0: Berlin Pride event has been shot and killed. The operation took place at an allotment on the outskirts of the city. One person was killed and at least 29 others injured when a van was steered into a crowd near the celebrations. Earlier, police identified the suspect as 21-year-old Abdul B, a German citizen of Lebanese heritage. The US's ambassador to the United Nations, Mike Waltz, has told Fox News that President Donald Trump has paused strikes on Iran to allow more time for diplomacy. A spokesperson for the Iranian army also confirmed that Tehran has halted what it called retaliatory attacks in the Gulf region. Wildfires near France's Atlantic coast have left a trail of destruction and are threatening the historic city of Bordeaux. Around 220,000 people have been evacuated across the country. In neighbouring Spain, blazes burning out of control near Madrid and in the Valencia region have forced tens of thousands from their homes.
1: Munich at dawn. Why thousands get up in the wee hours for the legendary Kocherball or Cook's Ball. 150 years of Wagner. Why the town Bayreuth continues to draw fans from around the globe. And changing the fashion world. Why black models are more successful than ever. All this and more coming up now on Euromax.

0: What began as a small group of early morning dancers in Munich's English Garden has grown into a huge annual event. Every year, thousands flock to the Kochel Ball, and the party starts long before sunrise.
1: Once a year on the third Sunday of July, revelers get up before the crack of dawn for the Munich Kochel Ball, or Cook's Ball. For 19-year-old Leonora Hampel, it's time to get dressed. She just drove for nearly an hour to get from her small hometown in Bavaria to Munich on time.
2: I need to get ready. I still have to put on my dirndl and makeup. Getting up at 2 in the morning is not easy, but I'm happy to do it for the Kochel Ball.
1: Traditional Bavarian wear, or Tracht, is a must for the ball, but you've got to be up early.
0: Who gets up at 2 in the morning just to go drink beer somewhere at 3? But once you've done it, it's really, really great.
1: It's 3 in the morning. Time to go. With a candle in one hand and her instrument in the other, Leonora winds her way between the beer benches. But how will she find her friends in the crowd?
2: Found them.
1: The young student is not alone with her passion for traditional folk music. She knows everyone here from her regular folk music meetups back home. They get together for jam sessions and will sometimes play through the night. Leonora grew up with folk music.
2: It's probably strange for someone who hasn't grown up with it. But in my case, it gives me a sense of home, friendship, and tradition. Especially here at the Kochel Ball, because it's a historic event. It's like carrying on the torch.
1: By now, thousands have gathered in the English Garden. Most have brought their own food and candles. But the drinks have to be bought. By 4 in the morning, there's barely a single seat left. And what is there to drink at 4 in the morning? Why, beer, of course. We just left the club. That's why we're still up. We're going to dance and have a good time and enjoy the Kochel Ball to the fullest. And traditional attire, Lederhosen and Dirndl, are back. My parents and grandparents tell me that 30 or 40 years ago, nobody would have gone to the Oktoberfest wearing traditional clothes. But nowadays, it's become the trend. The Kochel Ball is one of Munich's most unusual traditions. The event dates back to the 19th century, when domestic workers, cooks, and valets gathered to make the most of the few hours they had to themselves. Kochel was what they'd call the kitchen staff. So while the finer folk spent their Sunday mornings in church, the workers were free to celebrate. By 10 a.m., it was back to work. The ball was officially banned in 1904.
0: Maids were having too many illegitimate babies from officers they met here. That left them unable to work for a long time. There were too many children born out of wedlock, so the ball was banned for lack of morality.
1: The dance at the Chinese Tower was reintroduced in 1989. It's nearly 6 in the morning. Time to shake a leg. Leonora can hardly wait. Her dancing partner Florian has just arrived, and together they head for the dance floor. They dance the waltz, the polka, and traditional folk dances. Some 12,000 guests have gathered here today. The next 4 hours are exclusively for dancing. No breaks. Warmth and good cheer. Nobody needs to feel left out here. Everybody's in great spirits. Munich truly is a city where you can live well as a queer person.
3: We had the idea to not drink all night and come here, but yeah, it's a good coffee.
4: It's a good coffee.
1: In the meantime, it's 9 in the morning, and the first signs of wear are showing.
2: I'm getting a little tired, and my feet are starting to hurt. But I'm still okay. Dancing for 3 hours straight now, that's a workout.
1: I'd say if you really want to experience Bavarian culture, Munich culture, visit the Kochel Ball, not the Oktoberfest. This is where true Munich culture lives on. And I wish more people would think about it. Where did it come from? How did the tradition develop? Maybe build some understanding and then just enjoy it. Just come and have a good time. At the final stretch, even the good summer weather has tired out. But that can't keep Bavarians from their party. Most stay right until the end at 10 a.m. and dance the last dance at the year's Munich Kochelball.
0: Next up, Bayreuth. Every summer, Wagner fans from around the world make the pilgrimage to this small Bavarian town. Euromax reporter Lukas Steger went there to find out more about the composer's enduring appeal.
5: Every summer, thousands of people from all around the world come to the small Bavarian town of Bayreuth, and they've been doing it for 150 years. But why? Even the New York Times includes Bayreuth in its 52 places to go in 2026 list. And all because of him, the composer Richard Wagner, the controversial 19th century superstar who created the Bayreuth Festival.
6: Richard Wagner had a new gigantic opera house built specifically for the Bayreuth Festival. Performances are held here only in the summer, and the program features only his works.
5: Was it vanity? Ego? Or was there more to it?
6: Richard Wagner was a rebel and a provocateur. He revolutionized the world of opera. But he remains highly controversial. He was an avid anti-Semite. Adolf Hitler loved Wagner's music and was a welcome guest in Bayreuth. To this day, Wagner fans from all over the world make the pilgrimage to the festival. Tickets are highly sought after, even though audience members have to sit for hours in a hall without air conditioning on hard wooden chairs.
5: Why do people do this on purpose? Let's find out on our tour through Bayreuth, following Wagner's footsteps.
6: It is a tranquil, peaceful place, but every year at the end of July, the city comes alive as the festival begins. It kicks off with a grand parade of celebrities. German politicians in particular like making appearances here, including former Chancellor Angela Merkel. The festival includes around 30 performances over the course of 5 weeks, including open-air shows, which are attended by nearly 60,000 spectators. Most come from Europe, but there are many fans who come from the US and Japan.
5: And here it is, the ultimate pilgrimage site for Wagner fans, the Festspielhaus.
6: Wagner's opera house was relatively simple, yet innovative. For example, there are no ostentatious boxes. Nothing is meant to distract from the action on stage. The acoustics are outstanding, in part since a large amount of wood was used in its construction. Frequently performed here is Wagner's monumental work, The Ring of the Nibelung. It delves into the world of Germanic Norse mythology, where gods and humans battle for the Rhinegold. The total running time was 16 hours, spread over 4 days. The world had never seen anything like it.
5: The first festival took place in 1876. The Ring, as Wagner fans call it, had its premiere here, but it was a huge flop.
6: Many audience members were simply overwhelmed, Martin Scholti tells me. Wagner was left with a mountain of debt. Martin has been appearing on stage every summer for the past 25 years as an extra at the Bayreuth Festival. When he's not on stage as an extra, Martin Scholti gives guided tours of the building to groups of visitors. If I want to see a performance, how much does a ticket cost?
1: Those with a limited stage view cost 15 euros and the most expensive ones around 400 euros.
6: As you walk through Bayreuth, you'll see small Wagner statues here and there. They mark the Walk of Wagner. It leads you to places connected with the composer's life. The Walk of Wagner ends at Villa Wahnfried. This was the home that Richard Wagner had built for himself and his family, with money he didn't have. He was always in debt. In front of the house, you'll see a bust of King Ludwig II of Bavaria, who was a big Wagner fan. This bust basically says, sponsored by Ludwig. Well, without King Ludwig's support, Wagner couldn't have financed his first festival or this villa. Today, Villa Wahnfried houses the Wagner Museum. You can still feel the atmosphere of that era when Richard Wagner and his wife Cosima often and gladly welcomed guests into their salon. Finally, here's a tip for you. Every summer, there are two open-air concerts on the large lawn in front of the Festspielhaus. They are free, and you can simply bring a blanket and listen to the music. But can the experience actually replace going to the theater?
5: My tour through Bayreuth has definitely made me curious. I can now understand the fascination of the Bayreuth Festival much better. And what about you? Is seeing a Wagner performance at the Festspielhaus really a once-in-a-lifetime experience? What do you think?
0: A Jacques Dieu's journey took her from Sudan via Uganda to Paris, France. She never dreamed of a career as a model, but now she's part of a new generation of African talent transforming the face of fashion.
7: Haute couture in Paris, the height of the fashion world. Only selected designers get to show their hand-sewn, one-of-a-kind garments in front of international stars like American rapper Cardi B. In the middle of it all is Sudanese model Ajak Diou. The 24-year-old is walking the runway for Indian designer Rahul Mishra and trying to stay cool about it all.
8: Like, don't fall. Be calm, enjoy the runway, it's your moment. And I think about other things. I don't want to look at the audience. I don't want to get stressed. I don't want to get nervous. I think about my face. Like, give a nice look. Don't look rude. Look happy.
7: Ajak Diou has already walked in more than 100 runway shows and has been featured on numerous magazine covers, most recently the July 2026 edition of Vogue Portugal. That made someone special very proud.
8: My grandma was so happy. She's like, oh my God, you're in Paris. So every time I do a magazine and I get my magazine, I show it to my grandma. And I say, I'm the cover, I'm this, and I show her and she's so proud.
7: Ajak Diou was born in the Sudanese capital of Khartoum. When she was 9, her family moved to Uganda, where she was discovered by a model scout at the age of 19. But modeling had never been an ambition of hers.
8: I was with my friend. We went to the mall. A random person walked to me and said, do you want to be a model? And I was like, no. Yeah, because I was young. And he said, let's try.

0: And my friend said, let's try. So I tried and it works and I'm here in Paris taking my coffee.
1: As Jacques moved to Paris in the autumn of 2025, working as a model has changed her life radically.
0: I really don't know how to explain it, but it's so hard. You don't know what you're doing, like, tomorrow. I don't know what I'm doing tomorrow. The agency doesn't know what I'm doing tomorrow. It's a last minute thing, like, yeah, nobody knows. It's fashion week.
1: Models like Ajak, with backgrounds in Sudan or South Sudan, have a big presence on the world's runways. 9 of the top 50 most successful models currently working have roots in the region.
2: People from Sudan or Ethiopia, that part of the world, have the frame to make clothes look good. I think there's never been more diversity in the models on the runway. Certain designers who before only used European or Caucasian models and were criticized by social media are now very careful not to do that again. 10 years ago, if you went to a Prada show, they were all white women. That's no longer the case.
3: You get the impression that we are only now discovering that African women are beautiful, but they always have been and they've always been around. But for a long time, they weren't represented by any agencies. The agencies turned them down because they were black. Now the trend has changed.
1: Top model Anok Yai has roots in South Sudan and was voted Model of the Year for 2025. She's considered a trailblazer for the visibility of black models in the fashion industry.
4: The personality who has influenced me the most recently is Anok Yai. I think a lot of people believe that if Anok Yai is so successful, then we can book more like her. When I was small, I wished I could see more models like her in advertising, on TV, simply so I could identify with them. I'm happy about this shift.
1: Ajak Diou is also grateful for what she has achieved.
0: It's a privilege to be here, to go to different countries, to do many things that I couldn't do back home. Yeah. So yes, it is.
1: Ajak sees her future in both Africa and Europe.
0: In the next 10 years, I don't know, I'm gonna live here, live there too at the same time. I don't know, I'm gonna make it work out. My family lives in Uganda, all of them. I miss them a lot. And I was talking to one of them like a few minutes ago, texting with them.
1: She still dreams of walking the runway for one of the most famous fashion houses in Paris.
0: It's Balenciaga. It's my dream. I love Balenciaga. Maybe in the future. Yes.
1: At the Haute Couture Week in July 2026, Anok Yai opened the Balenciaga show with the first collection by its new creative director, Pierpaolo Piccioli, and she closed the show with the traditional bridal gown. So maybe Ajak Diou's dream is not so far off, and she'll be in the house's next show. But first, she's taking a vacation to see her family in Uganda.
4: In our new series, we introduce young people of faith from different religions across Europe. This time, we meet a young Protestant from the Netherlands. Josephine Pet shows us why faith remains an important part of her everyday life.
5: For
6: me, Jesus is someone who is always with you, no matter where you are. He lives in your heart, and he's there for all the difficult things, but also the beautiful things.
7: Josephine Pell is 22 years old, and today she's showing us what it means to her to be a devout Protestant. She's in the minority in her home country of the Netherlands, where only 3 in 10 people in her age group say they see themselves as part of a religious community.
6: I used to feel very alone with my faith because there weren't that many people around me at school who were also religious. I did go to a Christian elementary school and a Christian secondary school, but I was still the only one who was truly religious.
7: Josephine is studying education in her home city of Utrecht. Every Sunday morning, when many of her fellow students are still in bed, she attends church services.

A Protestant church service follows a set format that includes hymns, prayers, and a sermon. Everyone is welcome just as they are, and there's no dress code or other regulations. There are also none of the lavish symbols.

0: symbols and images, as is common in Catholic churches. Here, the church interior is simple and plain.
1: Protestantism is a form of Christianity. We believe in Jesus and that he died on the cross for our sins, and that Jesus is the Son of God.
0: Josephine's home looks much like that of any typical Dutch student. She doesn't have a crucifix on the wall or display any other religious symbols. But religion has been a part of her life since childhood.
1: These photos are from when I was baptized. My parents decided to have me baptized as a child. That means that you basically say, yes, I'm really giving my child to God. Later on, I started to think about who God really is and who Jesus is for me. And then I made a conscious decision to give my life to Jesus.
0: Protestantism emerged from the Reformation in the 16th century. This Christian reform movement criticized various doctrines and practices of the Catholic Church. To this day, there are significant differences. In Protestantism, women are allowed to be ordained, and there's no requirement for clergy to remain celibate. Just under 100 years ago, 44% of the Dutch population was Protestant. Today, that figure stands at just 13%. A few years ago, Josephine joined a Christian students club where she studies the most important basis of Protestantism and Christianity itself, the Bible. The members meet in small groups to study Bible passages and discuss together what they might mean.
1: It always comes down to good and evil and what it means to live a meaningful life. And what happens when you die? These are important questions that I think remain with everyone. Even though the Bible was written more than 1,000 years ago and so much is different today, I think people are always searching for answers, hope, and meaning.
0: For Josephine, music is an important part of her faith and of Protestantism in general. One of its 16th century pioneering figures, Martin Luther, loved to sing and composed hymns. He knew that music has the power to touch people directly.
1: When I sing or play music, whether alone or with others, I feel the kind of connection you can also find in prayer. I find that music is a beautiful way to connect with God.
0: But of course, religious faith is not only about life in the here and now, but also about the really big questions.
1: I don't know exactly what comes after death, but I do believe something comes after it. That there isn't only life here on earth, that we aren't born to just live our lives and then die and that's it. Rather, that there's something afterwards, that there's an eternity where everything is much better than here on earth. And if not, then that's all right too.
2: Wedding cakes have come a long way, from simple pastries to spectacular creations costing thousands of euros. We take a look at how this sweet tradition rose to such prominence.
3: For many, a wedding without a wedding cake is as unthinkable as a wedding without guests. So how do you make the perfect wedding cake? How does it become a work of art? And how much does something like this actually cost? We're in Oldham, Northwest England, at the Frostery to meet an expert.
4: Hi, my name is Suzanne and I'm a wedding cake designer, and today we're going to make a wedding cake.
3: Baking a wedding cake isn't exactly a one-day affair.
4: So when we create a wedding cake, it's a three-day process. So we bake the cake and then the following day we fill it, we ganache it, and then we let it sit overnight so it's nice and firm for when we come to cover it in the sugar paste. So today we're making quite a special cake. This is actually a vegan cake. We don't make that many vegan wedding cakes. I've warmed up some sugar paste, which I've coloured a pale ivory, and I'm going to roll it out and stick it on top of the cake.
3: But hang on, we should probably talk about how we got here. The wedding cake tradition began in ancient Rome, where wheat or barley cake was broken over the bride's head for fertility and luck. In medieval England, this evolved into a stack of sweet buns that couples kissed over for luck. In the 17th century, savory bride's pie became popular. Currant-filled fruitcakes gradually replaced it. The Victorian era's refined sugar enabled white icing, symbolizing purity and wealth, famously popularized by Queen Victoria's wedding cake in 1840. Nowadays, the typical British wedding cake is a tiered sponge cake with icing. Thanks, Queen Victoria. Back to today's cake. Suzanne smooths the icing for a more contemporary look. She levels the cake and inserts dowels to stabilize

0: And it's just a small piping tip, and I'm going to pipe a row of pearls, and that kind of gives a border to the design.
1: Afterwards, Suzanne hand paints the cake.
0: In all the years that I've been making cakes, I've seen, especially wedding cakes, the trends have just changed. But I've always stayed true to the art of cake decorating, because I love it. I really love doing it. There's amazing things you can do with royal icing.
1: So how much do elaborate cakes like these cost?
0: Typically speaking, a cake from us would cost from about £800 for a three-tier cake. This kind of six tier would probably, and with lots and lots of sugar flowers on it, would probably work out at about £4,500. Because there's so much work that goes into it, and it's a big cake, it would feed at least 500 people. And here is the finished cake.
2: And on that sweet note, we've come to the end of the show. But follow us on our social media channels for more fascinating stories from the world of lifestyle and culture in Europe. Thanks for joining us, and see you next time.

0: fighting against climate change and corruption. In Manila, the capital of the Philippines, resistance is growing against the country's elites.
1: Those people in power will determine who gets to live and who gets to be killed.
0: We're introducing the people committed to environmental protection and social justice.
2: Global Us. Next. European winemakers are in crisis. People are drinking less. Wine consumption is falling. One possible solution? Alcohol-free wines. Yet many consumers are skeptical.
3: Alcohol creates warmth and a warming sensation in the mouth. And that's just missing.
2: Will non-alcoholic wines save the winemakers? In 45 minutes.

0: Displacement in the context of climate change is not about people moving from A to B. It's about loss.
1: Climate refugees, they've all lost something. Their homes, prospects, security. A global challenge that hits the most vulnerable the hardest. How do we all deal with it?
2: Ya no podía más, no soportaba más. Yo soy fuerte, soy una guerrera y para antes que va, decía yo.
1: Climate Refugees starts August 22nd on DW. Built in a day. Modular homes in Bangladesh. How the humble bee is protecting Kenya's coastline. And in the Philippines, Manila's fight against recurring floods.
3: When Typhoon Ondoy struck in 2009, it left most of Metro Manila submerged. It dumped an entire month's worth of rain in just a few hours. More than 200 people died, and hundreds of thousands of families were displaced from their homes.
4: We were victims of Typhoon Ondoy

0: in 2009. So this is the first time I was able to see yung ganong magnitude ng flooding in Metro Manila. And I keep on wondering why.
1: That question became Professor Timothy James Cipriano's life's work. Today he studies why floods keep coming and why prevention isn't working. It's vital work as rainfall grows heavier and more erratic due to climate change, overwhelming defenses and putting millions at risk.
0: Based on evidence, there is an increase in temperature, therefore there's an increase of level of rainfall because of yun nga, because of global warming. And then, since there's a capacity for air to absorb more water vapor, mas lumalakas yung ulan.
1: From 1950 to 2024, annual precipitation in the Philippines increased by roughly 37%. What makes this trend even worse for Manila is its geography. The city sits on one of the country's widest floodplains. When storms strike, water has nowhere to go. This geographic disadvantage highlights the importance of natural defenses. High above Metro Manila's floodplain lies Musungi Geo Reserve, a lush landscape that acts like a natural sponge, absorbing rain before it can flow into the city below. Sisters Billy and Anne Dumaliang have made it their mission to protect this critical watershed, a lifeline against worsening floods. Today they're meeting a group of young visitors and seizing the moment to explain why preserving this area is vital for Manila.
2: The water that flows down these very steep mountains end up in the waterways in the Marikina and Pasig River before it ends up out in Manila Bay. And that's why if you look at the geology, the topography of the area, it's naturally important to protecting the city from all of these flood that happens downstream.
1: When flooding occurs, it's the poorest people who are the hardest hit. Residents of informal settlements like here in Sitio San Roque, a low-income neighborhood squeezed between skyscrapers, highways and malls. This is where 16-year-old Eloisa lives. Flooding and its aftermath are part of her everyday life. Various urban development projects are supposed to mitigate the impact, but not for Eloisa's community. Water from higher-end neighborhoods is diverted to keep those areas dry, but at the expense of Sitio San Roque.
3: Mas pinalakas po yung pagbaha po dito, lalo na po yung dun po sa may projects.
4: The flooding here has gotten worse, especially around the Vertis North projects and community garden. The water gets discharged here into a creek that's connected to our area. So once all the water is released, there's a real possibility that it overflows.
3: May possible po talaga mag-overflow po yung ilog po dyan.
1: Eloisa lives with her parents in modest conditions. As the leader of Katamay Youth, the youth arm of the country's largest urban poor movement, she advocates for housing rights and fights to eradicate poverty.
4: I'm worried. I fear for our safety, especially when the water in Sitio San Roque gets really high. Sometimes it even enters the houses here.
1: Nearly 40% of Metro Manila's population live in informal settlements, often in low-lying areas with little drainage. When the water rises, there is no escape. The flimsy houses, built from wood and scrap metal, offer almost no protection. For many, flooding is no longer a rare occurrence. It shapes daily life.
4: We don't leave the house unattended, especially in the rainy season.
1: She aims to graduate high school in 2027. But floods make studying harder. Students can lose weeks of classes when schools close or are used as evacuation centers.
3: nag-e-effect siya sa studies ko.
4: It affects my studies. One reason is that I can't concentrate properly when I keep thinking about it, wondering what will happen when the next flooding hits.
3: Bumaha na naman siya.
1: Afia made worse by the very people who should be protecting her community. There was outrage across the country when a vast corruption scheme was revealed inside the nation's flood control program that drained hundreds of billions of pesos from public funds. Investigations show that politicians, government officials and contractors colluded to inflate costs and systematically divert public money through kickbacks. In the latest corruption index, the Philippines has fallen to its worst position ever, 120th out of 182, underscoring how severely the country now lags behind other countries in the region.
0: What really frustrates me is they swore to the people that they're going to do their work, they will support and defend the constitution, they swore to serve the people, but they make decisions that did not benefit the people.
1: Timothy shows us what he means. Just outside the capital, flood defenses tell a troubling story. Projects declared complete that were never started, left unfinished, or built so poorly they failed to work. The result? Broken barriers and communities left exposed when the waters rise.
0: It is declared completed, but in reality, it's not really that complete. Kasi may mga unfinished pang mga structures na kailangan pang gawin. And doon sa banda doon, kita natin na may mga nasirang flood wall. Perhaps this is due to the previous flash floods that happened along Marikina River. So, kailangan ayusin din yon.
1: Since the scandal came to light, hundreds of thousands of Filipinos have taken to the streets, demanding accountability, justice, and an end to systemic corruption. The demonstrations have grown into one of the largest civic movements of recent years, challenging the political establishment and dominating headlines. Protesters march under the banner of transparency, calling for reforms that could reshape the country's future. Like countless others, Timothy refuses to stay silent. For him, protesting is not just a choice, it is his duty. A fight for integrity in a system that has failed its people.
0: We cannot really afford to become silent in these kinds of issues, because we're all taxpayers, and then all of a sudden, you see government officials, contractors, and other key players in this corruption scandal. For me, as a science researcher, a protest is a form of my extension of expertise.
1: When heavy rain comes and the downpour lasts for days on end, Manila starts to flood. Water pools in LA is creeping into homes. For evacuation teams, this is when the work begins.
5: Escort this one first. We are transporting people for rescue, ma'am.
1: Pink works for the Barangay Disaster Team. It wasn't her dream job, but she's found purpose in it.
5: I really want to be helpful. So this is where I ended up, becoming a rescuer. This is what I do now. I help other people.
1: When the monsoon approaches, Pink goes from house to house, guiding residents to the nearest evacuation center. The rain is relentless, and when the wind picks up speed, every minute counts. It's a job that can be dangerous and stressful, especially when small children are involved. For Pink, a mother of three, that can be emotionally challenging.
5: I picked someone up here in Tangupai Extension.
6: dito kasi yung tubig
5: because the water was already up to here. I was also carrying a baby. It was a difficult experience because I kept thinking of everything that could happen while I was carrying that baby.
1: When the waters rise, this is where people find refuge. During heavy monsoon rains in 2025, tens of thousands sought shelter in evacuation centers across the Philippines. For Pink, however, that's no comfort, but rather a stark reminder of the systemic failures of those in power.
5: If they weren't corrupt, maybe there would be fewer incidents. There wouldn't be as many accidents and so on. There wouldn't be situations that claim so many victims.
1: Pink keeps moving. She knows every second makes a difference for those who need urgent help. But while people like Pink struggle on the front lines, the roots of the crisis lie further upstream. What happens in the mountains decides how violently the floods hit the city. With healthy forest cover, only 20% of rainfall becomes surface runoff. Strip away that cover, and water cascades unchecked into rivers, overwhelming Metro Manila's defenses. Illegal resorts and unchecked construction threaten to wipe out this natural shield.
3: There's the threat of illegal and unauthorized development, such as swimming pool resorts inside the critical watershed. And unfortunately, some of those behind these private compounds are people in power or who were in power.
1: Power and privilege are often used to evade accountability.
3: It was really hard to promote enforcement because, in fact, the law is clear that if it's within the waterway easement, you have to demolish it and or penalize the perpetrators.
1: Despite lawsuits and intimidation, the sisters refused to back down. Their weapon? Communication. With hundreds of thousands of followers online, they've turned Misungi Geo Reserve into a symbol of successful environmental stewardship and a destination for sustainable tourism.
3: A key part of our community is being able to bring people here, and that's why the geotourism component is very important, because if a tree falls in Misungi, people will hear about it.
1: Raising awareness is fundamental for the sisters, and with momentum building, they see a real opportunity.
3: Now we have the unique chance to turn things around, to reverse the trend, because Filipinos are getting more aware, they're getting more concerned, they are feeling the effects of bad governance and bad land use planning. People are dying.
1: In Manila, the rain will keep falling, but whether it brings disaster or not is up to those in power to decide.

0: In the Kenyan archipelago of Lamu, a visit to the beehives involves first crossing the sea, the Indian Ocean to be precise. For centuries, residents of these islands off Africa's east coast have lived from farming, fishing, and the sale of mangrove wood.
1: People were cutting to make limestone. That was the traditional cement used to construct most of our houses in Lamu. So, and with the extraction and burning of limestone, they need a very high calorific firewood. Of course, that is mangroves. And with that, there is no selective harvesting. So they just chop down a whole area. They make sure they have tons and tons of firewood.
0: Rassam Mansour is a community leader who oversees projects in Lamu aimed at managing the mangrove forest sustainably. The beekeeping program is designed to provide an alternative source of income for people who have traditionally made a living from selling mangrove wood. The aim is to protect the mangroves from uncontrolled deforestation. Just how densely they grow becomes clear when we take a shortcut to Pate Island. At low tide, the water virtually disappears. To protect the propeller and outboard motor from hitting the bottom, we have to push the boat. Until even that becomes impossible, the boat is stuck. The only option, to wait for the tide to come in. Everyday life for people here, where the tides dictate all of life. Fish use the protection of the mangroves to spawn along the coast. The mangroves themselves have also adapted to work with the tides. They literally plant their own young shoots to reproduce and spread. Rassam demonstrates how their long seeds fall from the branches onto the damp sand, where they either take root immediately or they get washed away to another location by the high tide, only to sink into the sand there as the water recedes. Mangroves are hardy and adaptable, meaning they can grow in areas where other tree species couldn't survive, areas with tidal waters, sandbars, or even on old coral reefs. Thanks to their rapid growth, they also sequester significantly more carbon than other tree species. 60% of Kenya's mangroves grow in Lamu County. As the tide comes in, we're suddenly able to resume our journey. We're off to Pate Island. There we're met by Mohammed. For the past 4 years, he's overseen a kind of beekeeping cooperative in his village. He wants to show us the most remote bee colonies in the mangroves. He's heading out for one of his regular inspection trips. For a beekeeper, his commute to work is certainly a little different. Eventually, we reach the point where we can only continue on foot. Mohammed then reveals that he's actually allergic to bees.
2: When I'm bitten by bees, so I have to swell my body. So before I go there, I have to protect myself with the bee suit. So, but we have our colleagues, he can just go on without the protections.
0: It's all the more impressive that Mohammed still became a beekeeper, earning his living from honey rather than wood. He only goes near the beehives when fully covered. He says protecting the mangroves is worth the risk.
3: We have understanding now the mangrove is very important. Normally, is blocking the current of the sea to block to the town, current the wind to block to the town. So then we come to know all this need of the mangrove to be protected for the future and the generations.
0: It's now high tide, and the waters of the Indian Ocean are up to our thighs in the forest. When the beekeepers arrive at the hives, they discover that one colony has chosen to build its combs on the outside of the hive. They harvest only capped combs of stored honey that are ready to eat. The bees provide the beekeepers with honey and deter loggers who would otherwise cut down the mangroves here.
1: We are all protected with the suits, so we cannot come here just like that. So it means anyone else who wants to come here and do some form of degradation or just deforest these mangroves will be bitten by the bees and be chased away by the bees. So they serve as a source of protection and again as a source of income.
4: Here, während der Flut, Walking through this deep water at high tide through a mangrove forest like this is not easy. Everywhere you look, there are dead mangrove trunks and roots underwater. It's really difficult going. It's certainly not the most convenient place to keep bees. But harvesting wood wouldn't be easy here either.
0: Back home, Mohammed presses and filters the freshly harvested honeycombs. The honey is sold mainly to local residents. That's partly because not everyone is yet convinced by the new source of income. Some would rather still make a living from harvesting mangrove wood.
3: We have to secure to the community so that they appreciate on what they are doing, so that in feeling that they are benefiting. So to remove the enemies in our project, so that if they didn't benefit, they will be very easy to destroy your project.
0: For Rassam, the priority is to align beekeeping with the needs of the local people, both as a new source of income and as a way of protecting the mangroves.
1: It is very important and very crucial to scale it up and create more awareness within the communities, because some of the communities fear bees. We are sure that with more awareness and education for the young people, where you can teach a child that it's not optional to depend on the mangroves for survival, especially through cutting.
0: More than 70 bee colonies are already protecting the mangrove forests of Lamu, and 100 more are now planned for the future.

0: It's taken just a few days to put up the house this Bangladeshi family ordered for themselves. They bought it here, at a huge display home centre cum construction site. Here in the south of the country, they build houses that can be assembled and dismantled in a single day. Mobile prefab homes.
1: 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I learned the craft at the Katpati timber market. 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
0: The houses are especially popular here on the south coast. 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Mohammed took over his father's business. He delivers 8 to 10 houses per month.
1: The demand for these houses has increased massively compared to the old days. 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
0: It's not just heavy rainfall and flooding that drive demand for wooden prefab houses like these. Many Bangladeshis working abroad order them. 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
1: Most of our buyers are online customers. They're Bangladeshis who live abroad. People who buy these houses abroad don't have someone dependable back home who can look after the construction of a house like this for a month and more. So they come to us, and we install the house at their designated location within 2 to 3 days.
0: This woman's husband is one of those who lives abroad. He sent her to choose a house, and she has very specific ideas about what she wants.
2: Here there'll be a bedroom. There'll be another bedroom on the other side. And this part will be decorated with a sofa and other furniture to be used as a drawing room. On one side there'll be a bathroom, washroom, and kitchen.
0: She's chosen a simple house for $4,000. The dealer has been able to steadily expand his business. While his father used only wood from Bangladesh, he now also orders it from Malaysia or Nigeria.
1: The main attraction of our traditional house is this veranda. Craftsmen from other parts of Bangladesh can't build houses with this veranda. Only craftsmen from here can. This ceiling protects residents from the summer heat. People can sit here and enjoy tea or coffee. To keep the railing strong, we always use ironwood. This Nigerian ironwood doesn't decay. It's guaranteed for 70 or 80 years.
0: The craftsmen also deliver the houses themselves, sometimes driving hundreds of kilometers across the country. Within a single day, the house is almost completely rebuilt. And the family is delighted.

0: European winemakers are in crisis. People are drinking less. Wine consumption is falling. One possible solution? Alcohol-free wines. Yet many consumers are skeptical.
1: Alcohol creates warmth and a warming sensation in the mouth. And that's just missing.
0: Will non-alcoholic wines save the winemakers? In 15 minutes.
2: Are we supposed to just stand by and watch our children suffer?
3: Most people worldwide have forever chemicals in their blood. Even low levels have been linked to health risks and cancer. Around the world, mothers are coming together to protest. Eco India. In 60 minutes.

0: Think big. Or just twice. Think ahead. Or with focus. Think outside the box. Or on your feet. But always remember to think for yourself. We are at your side.
1: This is DW News.
2: It was incredibly loud.
3: That this is very difficult.
0: Providing you with free information. DW, made for minds. They ask questions, they challenge, they expose. But journalism is under threat from violence, censorship, financial pressure, and an aggressive surge in fake news.
4: 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Understanding the world is something we do together. Because together, we see.
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8: This is DW News, our top stories. Police have confirmed that the suspect in the attack at Saturday's Berlin Pride event has been shot and killed. The operation took place at an allotment on the outskirts of the city. One person was killed and at least 29 others injured when a van was steered into a crowd near the celebrations. Earlier, police identified the suspect as 21-year-old Abdul B, a German citizen of Lebanese heritage. The US's ambassador to the United Nations, Mike Waltz, has told Fox News that President Donald Trump has paused strikes on Iran to allow more time for diplomacy. A spokesperson for the Iranian army also confirmed that Tehran has halted what

it called retaliatory attacks in the Gulf region. Wildfires near France's Atlantic coast have left a trail of destruction and are threatening the historic city of Bordeaux. Around 220,000 people have been evacuated across the country. In neighbouring Spain, blazes burning out of control near Madrid and in the Valencia region have forced tens of thousands from their homes.

0: The man suspected of carrying out Saturday's terror attack in Berlin has been shot dead by police. Police said officers opened fire after the suspect threatened them when his hideout was discovered in a community garden. Germany's interior minister called the attack on the capital's pride celebrations an act of Islamist terror. One person was killed and another 29 were injured. Well, Berlin police gave more details about how the suspect was found and killed.
1: We're here at a community garden complex in Spandau. Around 6 p.m., our special operations unit carried out an operation here. The unit was able to apprehend the suspected perpetrator of last night's attack in the Tiergarten. The suspect ran toward the officers armed with a bladed weapon, which led police to use their firearms. As a result of the gunfire, the suspect sustained such severe injuries that, although he was resuscitated by an emergency medical team, he died at the scene.
0: All right, let's bring in DW's Gerhard Elfers to get the latest. Gerhard has been keeping a very close eye on all the developments. Could you give us a recap of what we know and where we stand right now?
2: Where we stand right now, we've just heard the suspect has been shot dead in the western part of Berlin. Apparently, at 10 o'clock last night, the suspect, drove a white van into a park, a street inside a park, that's a Tiergarten, close to the Christopher Street Day event or Pride event that was happening yesterday. The city was full of people in a very happy mood, and he drove in there, into that street, hitting several people, killing one woman more or less instantly. Then apparently, eyewitnesses say he got out of the van with a knife and attacked further people. As a result, this one woman was killed and 29 people were injured.
0: All right, so what do we know about the suspect?
2: He is a German citizen of Lebanese heritage. He was born in 2005, apparently here in Berlin, to a mother who gained a German citizenship 3 years prior to that, in 2002. He was known to police. He had quite a serious criminal record. He had a conviction for grievous bodily harm. He also had a conviction for a mugging that he apparently carried out. And he also was known to have been an ISIS supporter, an Islamist. He was connected to Islamist circles. He had promoted Islamist ideas. He had tried to join ISIS in Syria. He traveled twice in the last 3 years. He tried to travel to Syria to join ISIS there. On a second attempt, he was arrested in Lebanon, received a sentence there of 3 months from a military court, and then he was released, returned to Berlin, and was detained at Berlin Airport for his previous deeds, mainly for advertising and preparing for terrorist activities.
0: Can you give us a sense to our viewers what the city was like yesterday during the celebrations and what the police presence was like as well?
2: I was out yesterday with a group of friends in Kreuzberg, which was quite far away from the actual Pride celebrations, but still you couldn't find a place and a seat in a restaurant. The whole city was full of people, many dressed in really crazy costumes, many wearing the Pride colors, wearing the carrying the Pride flags. And it was a celebratory atmosphere, like it always is

0: here in Berlin. Pride is a huge festival. It's a fantastic party atmosphere and all that. Having said that, police presence was high. Berlin police provided 1,300 officers. They were assisted by 1,000 more from other states to help out. But as we can see now, it wasn't quite enough.
1: All right, we're going to leave it there. Thanks for that update, Gerhard. DW's Gerhard Elfers. All right, well, as we've been mentioning, the man suspected of carrying out Saturday's terror attack in Berlin has been shot dead by police. The city's interior minister confirmed a major operation in the western Spandau suburb. Police posted online that officers opened fire after the suspect ran at them with a bladed weapon when his hideout was discovered in a community garden. Germany's interior minister called the attack on the capital's pride celebrations an act of Islamist terror. One person was killed and another 29 were injured.
2: The morning after the deadly van ramming attack on Berlin's Pride Parade. Police are combing the city's Tiergarten Park, not far from where the vehicle used in the attack was discarded after it crashed into a tree. It happened around 10 p.m. local time. The closing party of Pride Week, known as Christopher Street Day, was in full swing. The parade of some 600,000 revelers and 80 trucks had made its way through downtown Berlin and arrived at Tiergarten Park, near the Brandenburg Gate. That's when a white van drove through the park, ramming through the crowd. Witnesses describe what they saw.
3: We just heard a loud bang, so we definitely knew that there had been a collision. And then we looked over and saw countless patrol cars driving past us, around us, and right next to us. About 5 minutes later, there was a dull thud, followed by a few loud screams. At first, we couldn't tell what was going on because of the party and the music and the atmosphere, and we only realized later exactly what was happening when the police, armed with machine guns, cleared the park.
2: By 10:15 p.m., organizers called off the event and asked people to go home and avoid the route through the park.
4: We didn't see any signs of panic breaking out. We immediately heard the helicopters and the police. And we immediately received an announcement. I'm a little hoarse because I've had to talk a lot today. We immediately received a very professional announcement explaining how we should handle such situations. And we reacted immediately and activated our evacuation plan right away.
2: A large-scale response by first responders transported the injured to area hospitals. This is the 10th deadly vehicle ramming incident in Germany since 2016. Attackers have targeted Christmas markets, pedestrian zones, and street events. Authorities have added preventative measures such as temporary barriers, but reconciling tight security and public access remains a difficult balancing act. That openness is something Germany's chancellor says must be maintained. Friedrich Merz posted this message on social media this morning. We are open and freedom-loving, and we will preserve and defend that. The act will be investigated and pursued with the utmost severity. My thoughts are with the victims and their families. I wish the injured a swift recovery and thank all emergency responders. The morning after the attack, mourners ignored concerns about the at-large suspect and laid flowers near the scene.
1: All right, Alfonso Pantisano, queer commissioner of the Berlin State Government for the Acceptance of Sexual and Gender Diversity, is here in studio with me. Thanks so much for coming in. First and foremost, how is the LGBTQ community feeling after this attack?
5: We are in a total state of shock, and we are mourning the tragic events of last night, and especially the deceased woman and all the other injured people that are now being treated in Berlin's hospitals.
1: Yeah, it's definitely a pretty grim number of people, that's for sure. Now, Christopher Street Day, or Pride, has long been a symbol of freedom, of diversity. What does an attack like this mean for Berlin and also for its identity as well as an open city?
5: Well, it means that we are under attack, and we have been so for a long time now. many governments, many religious faiths, they are like really attacking us. They try to make us believe that we are not equal to everyone else. The situation is on a pure backlash everywhere, not only in Berlin and in Germany, but also in Eastern Europe, as we observed it in Hungary, and we are seeing it in Russia since over a decade. And if we look at the other side of the pond, to the US, we see what it means to be attacking minorities day by day.
1: Do you think enough is being done then in Germany to protect, say, queer events and public gatherings?
5: Yes, we are doing as much as we can in order to protect public events. Every year I have a feeling that the security measurements are becoming more and more accurate, more and more extensive. But still, I think I have learned over the years that there is no such thing of a 100% security. If an attacker wants to attack someone, they will find a way of doing so. What worries me more at the moment is how society is looking at the LGBTQ requests of being treated equally, and how many people are starting to feel like this is getting out of hand, this is getting too much, this is getting on our nerves, and religious groups who are trying to be more and more radical on cleric books. And I think that is something that is worrying us a lot. The Islam can be very radical, as we have seen again, but other religions are doing their job very well as well in putting minorities on their spot. And we're seeing also right-wing movements rising everywhere. In Germany, we are fearing all what is going to happen with the AfD and the extremist rights. But at the same time, I'm also seeing a huge shift with regular people, people that declare themselves at 100% Democrats, who are also apparently annoyed by the requests of the LGBTQ community on being treated equally.
1: What would you like to see then from Germany's political leaders in the coming days and weeks?
5: That they don't just talk and talk like Friedrich Merz did today in the church, that he promises us that he will do everything possible to protect us, but then at the same time they cut every single funding in protecting this community. And at the same time, when he declared tonight that he believes that violence doesn't only begin by someone hitting someone, but also by cynical comments, he should pick his own nose and realize that he is one of those who has started the public conversation on letting the community know that you are not accepted and you will never be accepted under my leadership. This is what he told us when he compared the queer community with a circus tent. And we haven't forgotten that. And he should not forget that either, because he is supposed to be our leader. But at the moment, he's leading the movement in telling us that we will never be accepted.
1: Can you tell us what can be done then to sort of make sure that the community is well protected? Give me some sort of examples of that.
5: The government is doing what they can with a strategy that we have implemented this year in order to protect the community. The security departments are trying their very best in protecting us the best they can. And what I think what people should really do, and this might sound cynical, but I mean it full-heartedly, they should take out their constitution, especially in this country, and read it through and understand that human rights and dignity is inviolable, and that equal rights should mean equal rights for everyone. This country is now old. It had its birthday in 1945, after the Second World War and after the time of the Nazis. And it doesn't look like that they have learned, that they have learned much on how to treat everyone the same. And that is a huge problem for this democracy.
1: OK, we'll leave it there. Alfonso Pantizano, Queer Commissioner of the Berlin State Government, thanks for coming in to us today.
5: Thank you for having me.

0: Europeans are drinking less and less wine. That's one reason why more and more vines are being uprooted. German wine growers fear that 30% of their vineyards will soon disappear. It's already happening here on the Main River near Schweinfurt.
1: It looks a bit bleak now that the vines are

0: With heavy hearts, we had to make the decision to have some of them cleared.
1: Non-alcoholic wine is a growing niche in the wine industry. An extra step in the winemaking process removes the alcohol from conventionally produced wine. Could this be a solution for winemakers who are feeling the pinch of lower sales?
2: With non-alcoholic wine, we could be pioneers of sorts and reach a target audience who want different products.
1: It's 7 a.m. in the Toro wine region in Castile-León, Spain. Winemaker Ivan Alonso Gil is preparing to harvest his grapes. He has hired harvest workers from an agency.
2: Usually about 8 to 10 people come. During the grape harvest, we always hire temporary workers, but they aren't always the same ones because there is much more demand than there are people who are qualified to do the job.
1: Today, it isn't 8 helpers, but only 5 who show up. It's going to be exhausting. The field has to be harvested today as the grapes are ripe.
2: Go and pick that single vine over there.
1: Ivan explains exactly where they should pick. His fields are planted with bush vines, their roots deep in the sandy soil. The dense foliage protects the fruit from the sun. Ivan mainly has vines with dark grapes, but today it's the turn of a white variety called Malvasia.
2: A few now, but when you go over there later, there'll be more.
1: The vines here are over 80 years old. In other areas, more than 100, all family-owned. They are Ivan's pride and joy.
2: The yields are obviously quite low because the vines are so old, but the concentration and quality of the grapes are higher.
1: Ivan has been making his own wine since 2017. He markets them himself under his own name, both in Spain and internationally. But it's getting harder and harder to sell wine.
2: We're kind of in the middle. We're neither a discount provider nor a major wine brand that everyone knows. That's why we're feeling the current decline in sales particularly hard. And that's why we want to launch something different.
1: He sees potential for wine due to the success story that is non-alcoholic beer. In Germany, nearly 1 in 10 beers is now non-alcoholic, most of it produced in Germany and Spain. The Toro wine region is famous for its full-bodied wines, all of which are high in alcohol. On the plateau northeast of the Duero River, the nights are cool and the summer days are hot and dry. This produces very special grapes, and Ivan is very proud of them. His winery is located just outside the small town of Toro. In the first few weeks after the harvest, he has to repump the wines 3 times a day. Initially, the red grape must is stored in large stainless steel tanks, along with the pressed skins. This is how the red wines get their deep red colour.

0: It's caught on something.
1: The hose has got entangled. Ivan has to go back down.
0: Now we're adding cold to the tank to regulate the temperature. By circulating the liquid, we can prevent the temperature from rising too high. We ferment at low temperatures to extract more subtle aromas and avoid losing the aromatic qualities. This makes the wines fruitier.
1: The must is drained from the bottom of the tank using a sieve and poured back over the grape skins from above. Ivan learned how to make wine from his grandfather when he was a child. Later, he worked at large wineries in the region before starting his own business with the family vineyards. After a few weeks, the wine is transferred from the steel tanks to oak barrels to age and develop a barrique flavour. All of this sets Ivan's winery apart from large industrial operations,

0: Many find it unusual that a winemaker like him would choose to have the alcohol removed from one of his finished wines.
1: Traditional wine lovers are often opposed to this, as in their opinion, it is no longer wine, but becomes something like a wine-based soft drink. But there are also those who want to modernize a traditional product in order to respond to current demand.
0: Ivan has contacted a German company that is currently building a de-alkalization facility in Spain. They will de-alcoholize a small amount of his wine in Germany for testing purposes. But first, let's look at a wine-growing region in Franconia on the Main River in Germany. There used to be 13 wineries in Schweinfurt. Today, only one remains. It belongs to the Dams family. Winemaker Jürgen Dams is in a hurry as he wants to finish the harvest today.
2: Okay, then let's put it on right, because I need space here. Yeah, we've had so much rain the last few days, now we're glad we caught another dry spell, so we have to hurry a bit. I think we've got about 9 to 10 pickers here. It's all manual labor, so we can get this in while it's still in great shape.
0: The Silvana from the steep slope. Wine has been grown on the steep slopes above the mine for centuries. Here at the Peterstern, the slope is a good 40%. So Dams needed manual labor. Harvest workers have been coming from Romania for years to help with the grape harvest as barrel carriers.
2: We take turns so everyone gets a chance.
3: Next time 1 hour with me, 1 hour with my colleague.
2: Yeah, it's pretty exhausting, this steep slope.
0: The future of these vineyards is uncertain.
2: It's simply becoming less profitable. But it's also a question of wages. It's easier to make money elsewhere. And yes, younger people are saying, Dad, Mom, sorry, but I'd rather do something else. And I get it.
0: In the Dams family too, the children weren't initially interested in working at the winery. Until Jürgen's son Luca discovered non-alcoholic wine as a business idea 4 years ago. He was working in the insurance industry and was more of a marketing expert than a winemaker.
2: Look, here we have a Silvaner. Check it out, it's actually nicely ripe now. That works out pretty well.
3: Looks good. I'm going to steal it.
2: Yeah, I won't be able to give you that one to de-alcoholize. It'll stay wine.
0: To make good non-alcoholic wine, you need good wine as the base product from which the alcohol is then removed. Otherwise, it would turn into overly sweet grape juice. Winemaker Jürgen advises his son Luca, even though Luca didn't originally want to take over the winery.
3: Of course I see my father's passion for what he does, and I always thought to myself, man, I can't really do that. Then I went in a completely different direction and have now returned to the winery after discovering an interest in de-alcoholization. And for years now, I've just had a blast working closely with him on this. It's just fun.
0: Is the passion coming back?
3: The passion is already back.
0: For his first non-alcoholic wines, Luca de-alcoholized 10,000 litres from the family winery. Today, his company sells 300,000 bottles a year. He buys all the base wines from outside. But he would like to get some from his father again. The grapes from the steep slope are foot crushed by the cellar technician immediately after they are harvested.
1: So here you can see quite clearly how deep I'm sinking, which means most of the grapes have already burst. I say it's about time to stop now.
0: The grapes, which have been gently crushed by foot, ensure a fine balance between aromas, fruit, and body in the resulting wine. But it's even more important that grapes from this vintage are properly ripe.
2: This is actually perfect, 90 Uexle. So we did it right. We nailed the timing, 90 Uexle. If we end up somewhere around 12% alcohol, that's just right for a dry Silvaner like this.
0: And it's the winery's flagship wine. But even Jürgen Dams notices that Germans are drinking less alcohol. Over the last 18 years, it's down 18%. The crisis is hitting some winemakers so hard that they're giving up, and that has consequences. Daniel Hessdorfer is out in the field for the Bavarian State Institute for Viticulture and has been observing a new dangerous trend in the vineyards.

0: Spores are carried by the wind into the neighboring area, where they can lead to new infections. You can try to protect the plants as much as you want. For the winemaker next door, the neighbor, it's a mid-level disaster.
1: It would be better to clear the vineyard. If it's not too steep, the tractor can plough the vines out. On this plot of land owned by the state agency, the yields from viticulture were so poor that no wine is grown here anymore.
0: So if the land is properly cleared, then that's really no problem. Then we also have the potential for greater biodiversity.
1: A flower meadow is to be planted here in the spring, as a change of pace among the many vineyards. The look of the landscape is important. Many visitors come to Franconia specifically for the vineyards. Tourism is a major economic factor.
0: We earn roughly 15 times from wine tourism compared to wine sales alone. That's quite a lot. And that's why preserving this cultural landscape is essential for the wine-growing region here in Franconia.
1: Wine tourism in Franconia has been a major success story in recent decades. People appreciate the region's distinctive cultural landscape, and tourism generates nearly 4 billion euros in revenue for the region each year. Nevertheless, tourists are also drinking less wine, making it difficult for winemakers to keep the vineyards going. Jürgen Dams also had a vineyard cleared a few years ago, not far from his family estate. 3.5 hectares of steep slopes right on the Main River.
0: When you look at the abandoned parts here, it looks kind of strange and desolate. And when you go in there as a winemaker, of course you have mixed feelings, because on the one hand you say, oh my God, this poor vineyard, it's such a great one. When you look at this steep slope all the way, it's actually perfect for the grapes, but it just wasn't financially viable anymore. There are always a lot of emotions involved in winemaking and the vineyards, but they can also make you go broke. So you have to make sure the business is on a solid financial footing.
1: These vineyards are already lost, and German wine growers expect that up to 30% of Germany's vineyard acreage will disappear. Can a shift towards non-alcoholic wine halt this trend? Luca Dams wasn't thinking about vineyards when he launched his project 4 years ago.
2: So I was at a party with friends, and of course I brought some alcoholic wine from our winery because it's so easy to do that. And a pregnant friend and some sporty friends were there. And then someone asked if I could bring some non-alcoholic wine. And it was actually meant as a joke, because none of us, including me, had even heard of non-alcoholic wine. Then I drove home and thought to myself, we should make something like this. I ordered everything that was available on the market, tested it all, and then realized we needed a premium brand that would make what's out there even better. And I was really into that idea.
1: He sold the first 7,000 bottles of de-alcoholized wine exclusively through his online store. It went well. Sales have since risen to 300,000 bottles a year, and Luca now also delivers to wholesale customers and restaurants. Today, he has an appointment in Würzburg with renowned chef Bernhard Reiser at one of his restaurants. Reiser is a great connoisseur and fan of wines from Franconia, but with alcohol. However, restaurant goers are also drinking less and less alcohol and wine, and the restaurant industry has to cater to that.
2: Hello.
0: Hello.
2: Hello. I brought you something nice. Non-alcoholic wine.
0: Oh, okay.
2: Come on, I'll show you. This is something very special. It's our gold label. We made it specifically for the Arab market, mainly because it also has the halal label.
0: Oh, okay.
2: Exactly. We have that for the Emirates. We export it to Oman. It's for our target audience.
1: He has 3 non-alcoholic sparkling wines, 1 white wine and 1 red wine in his range.
2: For the hotel, restaurant and specialty retail sectors, it's also something new. People just have to try it and get to know it.
1: How do non-alcoholic wines pair with food? The chef and his wife, sommelier Celia

0: Diel Rutiga are going to test that out. They've never had a non-alcoholic red wine before.
1: Well, actually, I'm missing that typical, that pyrazine-like green bell pepper flavor.
2: It's just not there at all. I might as well be drinking anything right now.
1: With a glass of red wine, I think the alcohol is even a bit more important than with white wine. The alcohol creates warmth, a warm sensation in the mouth and a sense of volume, and is largely responsible for the finish, for how long the flavor lingers in the mouth, and that's just missing here.
3: Das fehlt halt einfach.
0: They are not impressed by the red wine. How about the white?
2: Now I'm curious. Here comes the Riesling.
0: To accompany the wine, they're trying a saffron pumpkin risotto and a spicy curry soup. Can the non-alcoholic wine complement these dishes well and enhance their dining experience?
2: It holds its own. It captures the heat and asserts itself. It says, hello, I'm here too. It doesn't get lost.
1: That would be my favorite for the Riesling right now, because it just plays off that sharpness so nicely.
0: More and more guests are expecting non-alcoholic alternatives to go with a good meal.
2: If someone says, I can't drink alcohol today, do you have anything tasty for me? Then, as a good host, I'll have something for them. They'll be surprised, and that gives me another bonus point. That's why we already have these kinds of drinks in our refrigerators. Certainly not a large quantity, but we do have them.
0: Back in the Spanish wine-growing region of Toro, viticulture is a major industry here in the region, but drinking habits are changing. One small area where the wine industry is growing is the non-alcoholic sector. That's why winemaker Ivan is getting serious about it. He's packing 10 bottles of a 2024 vintage red wine to have them de-alcoholized by a German company.
4: I've always liked to experiment, so I'm trying this out with one of my wines to see what potential de-alcoholization has. I'm not afraid. It's more like uncertainty, excitement, something like that.
0: If Ivan still likes the taste of his own wine after having it processed, he plans to launch an alcohol-free wine next year. A few days later, the wine has arrived in Sonneding near Munich. This is where a small de-alcoholization plant offering aroma recovery is located. Food chemist Claudia Gaia developed the process with a colleague and has already assisted many winemakers with their first attempts.
1: Winemakers are actually afraid of losing their identity. Their true passion and what they have created are generally lost when de-alcoholization takes place, and that is what we restore through our aroma recovery process.
0: In the first step, Ivan's wine is drawn into the system where a vacuum is created. At around 28 degrees, the alcohol can be distilled out. It's a very gentle process. From 1 litre of wine with 14% alcohol content, 140 millilitres of pure alcohol are extracted. But this contains a wealth of aromas. That's why they've developed a process here that recovers the flavour from the alcohol, drop by drop.
1: What used to be contained in the same volume as is now in the 10 bottles is suddenly concentrated into a single milliliter, and the aroma is incredibly strong and, of course, very authentic.
0: But where there was originally no aroma, none can be recovered. In the past, winemakers liked to put poor quality wines through the de-alcoholization process, ones they didn't mind losing. That has changed.
1: It's getting better. Winemakers know exactly what they can send us now, and they are gaining more experience, Barrel aging really comes through beautifully in the de-alcoholized product, and that also compensates quite well for the missing alcohol.
0: This process costs between 1 and 1.50 euro per litre, which makes non-alcoholic wine more expensive. The bottles for Spanish winemaker Ivan are now ready, and Claudia Gaya lets her colleague in Valencia know.
3: Hi, Pedro. So the parcel is ready to go to Spain.
5: Looking really forward to receive it, and I'm getting in here today with the customer.
0: With an estimated market share of 1.5%, Germany is one of the most important markets for non-alcoholic wine in the EU. In Spain, non-alcoholic wine has so far been consumed significantly less than in Germany, but the market is growing here as well. Ivan sees this as his opportunity. He drove a good 5 hours from Toro to Valencia. An alcohol-free wine facility is opening here, featuring aroma technology from Germany. Over the past few weeks, Ivan has prepared by tasting several alcohol-free wines.
4: Well, there was a bit of everything. I like some of the wines, others not so much. But there's a big difference between German and Spanish wines. We'll see how it goes.
0: The facility is in its final completion phase. If Ivan is convinced by the process, he'll bring his wine here. Pedro Garcia Navarro, the Spanish manager of the facility, is showing him around. Ivan says he produces around 20,000 litres of wine each year. He'd have to start with 5,000 litres here, as that's the minimum volume for the de-alcoholisation process.
4: And these two tanks?
6: These two tanks are where the two steps of de-alcoholisation take place, yes.
0: To keep the facility running at full capacity, Navarro needs to find interested winemakers whose wines are suitable for processing.
6: Ivan's winery is actually exactly the kind we really like here, mainly because he produces premium wines, high-quality wines where great attention is paid to the terroir and the work in the cellar, with a lot of dedication. And that's exactly what our facility is designed for.
0: This is the first de-alcoholization plant Ivan has ever seen.
4: I'm surprised. I had imagined something smaller, more like a pilot plant. But this is a really large facility. It looks very modern.
0: As in the small facility in Sonneding, Germany, aroma will be recovered from alcohol at this plant after the alcohol has been removed. Now they are going to taste one version of Ivan's de-alcoholized wine without aroma recovery and two with aroma recovery.
6: Take a seat. Now we're getting to the important part, the tasting.
0: It's time to get serious. Does he like the wine?
4: Now I'm really nervous. I'm like, just give it to me already.
6: I'm even more nervous.
4: It's like an exam or a casting. Is this the one without the aroma?
6: This one has no aroma.
0: That used to be Ivan's fruity red wine.
4: Even without aroma, it has a bit of aroma.
0: Ivan sets the one without aroma aside right away. The version with it is more interesting.
4: Yes, you can tell the difference.
6: My question now is, do you recognize your wine?
4: With this one, not so much, but with this one, yes. Now the mouthfeel.

0: Yeah, yeah, you can tell. It's much more complete. It's better than I imagined.
1: I'm glad. I like that smile.
0: I usually prefer wines with alcohol, but this is a really acceptable alternative.
1: I'm absolutely thrilled. It took many years of research to get to this point, so that the winemaker can still recognize their own wine after the process. Thank you very much for coming, and I hope we take it into production. Let's see how you do with the 2025 wine.

0: sí.
1: Ivan is convinced. He's determined to make his first non-alcoholic wine next year. If non-alcoholic beer succeeded in reaching new customers, perhaps wine can follow suit. The winemakers certainly hope so.

0: Are we supposed to just stand by and watch our children suffer?
1: Most people worldwide have forever chemicals in their blood. Even low levels have been linked to health risks and cancer. Around the world, mothers are coming together to protest. Eco India. In 15 minutes.
2: Every week, under the shade of the baobab,
3: there is a heated debate.
4: Change our traditionality.
5: They must be diverted in the parliament.
6: An obvious case of repossession.
2: But this isn't just talk.
3: This is where important questions are asked
2: and answered.
3: You are responsible to tell me that.
2: I am Mimi Mefo-Neu.
7: And I'm George Okachi.
2: And this is the Baobab. No spins, no filters, just the facts.
1: In 45 minutes. Maps help us understand the world. We just need to know how to read them. Crises, conflicts, and their histories. Mapped Out brings maps to life and helps you make sense of our world. Mapped Out. A unique look inside Afghanistan.
8: Afghanistan cricket is like football in Brazil. It's everything for the lives of Afghan people. It's everything.
1: We meet the star players as they prepare for an international tournament. What are their hopes and dreams for themselves and for their country? And what about the exiled female players who are forbidden to play in their homeland? Can they envision a future for women in Afghanistan? Dreams in the dust.

0: Borneo's orangutans are among the world's most endangered great apes, but their home is shrinking.
1: My parents still remember the old forest. Now the forest no longer exists.
0: Palm oil plantations are threatening the ecosystem, while large companies reap the profits.
2: We didn't clear the forest, but we're the ones suffering the consequences.
0: Is there a way to balance nature and economic growth? And what future remains for Borneo's orangutans?

0: entering the Tanjung Puting National Park. I'm traveling with Jeffrey Wonder, who grew up in this part of Borneo. For 3 days, he will guide me deep into the jungle.
1: This feels like home to me. So after I graduated from my study in Java, I decided to come back here. I enjoy this job. This is my office. My lovely office.
0: His office covers around 4,000 square kilometers and includes several different ecosystems. The national park lies in southern Borneo, in Kalimantan, a region that belongs to Indonesia. Alongside the island of Sumatra, Borneo is the last remaining home of the orangutans.

0: National Park is one of their most important habitats. Suddenly, movement on the riverbank. My first wild orangutan. This young male has come down to feed on fresh shoots. The forest provides exactly the kind of environment they need, and the orangutans help keep the forest alive.
1: The orangutan are known as the farmer of the forest. You know, they eat the fruit with all the seed. They help to spread the seedling. So it's very important for the nature, for the ecosystem.
0: The problem is, the same forest that is good for orangutans is also valuable to humans, for timber, plantations, mining and settlements. Studies show that the rainforest on the Indonesian part of Borneo has been disappearing particularly fast. This analysis by Forest Watch Indonesia shows that the country has lost millions of hectares of forest, and the deforestation goes on, with Kalimantan, this part of Borneo where we are now, accounting for the largest share in forest loss. Jeffrey doesn't only know the forest, he also knows what its destruction looks like. He's Dayak, part of one of Kalimantan's indigenous communities.
1: My parents still remember the old forest, the primary forest. Yeah, because we lived there like for a long time, and we spent a lot of time like playing in the jungle. My dad hunting for the boar and deer with all the men in the village back then. So yeah, but it changed a lot in the last like a few decades. Now the forest no longer exists. It converted into a palm tree already.
0: The next day, I take a speedboat further upstream. We have been told about a recent deforestation site outside the national park. A group of local farmers invited us to see their struggle against a big palm oil corporation. One of them is Handy Firdaus. He says the company has continued to cut trees here even after their license for this area was revoked by the state last year. Now he's concerned about landslides in his village further downhill.
2: We don't want to become victims. We're the indigenous people of this land. We didn't clear the forest, but we're the ones suffering the consequences. The companies and their bosses live comfortably in Jakarta, while we're the ones who feel the real impact. The people here actually want to protect our forest.
0: Indonesia sharply reduced deforestation after the mid-2010s, and the current forest ministry insists it isn't neglecting forest protection. But numbers from environmental groups say the trend is worsening again. According to a local think tank focusing on biodiversity, forest loss surged by roughly two-thirds in 2025, the highest level in 8 years.
2: We want this land to be restored and turned back into forest. We have plans to do that, even though we're just villagers with limited knowledge. There is forest land upstream along the Mentaya River that we want to protect and preserve.
0: The next day starts early, and it starts well, with movement again in the trees.
1: The silver langur. Here, this one right here.
0: A small group of monkeys is moving through the canopy. But we are looking for big apes. Jeffrey suggests heading into the forest on foot, and it turns out to be our lucky day. A group of orangutans is moving through the trees. Around 20 animals of the roughly 6,000 that still live in the national park. This big male was once released back into the wild after being held in captivity, which is why we can get unusually close. The population here hasn't been counted for several years, but Jeffrey says that inside the park, there is hope that numbers are stable or even growing. Females usually have one infant at a time. Young orangutans stay with their mothers for years. That means populations cannot bounce back quickly after forest loss, fire or capture.
3: Yeah, poaching used to be a big problem back then because there were people that willing to keep

0: baby orangutan as a pet at home. So they're willing to spend a lot of money to buy a cute baby orangutan. And also because the female orangutan and the baby, they have a very strong bone. And the only way you separate the mom and the baby, just by kill the mom. There's no other way to do that, because the mom will never leave the baby alone.
1: Jeffrey believes education of the local population is key to protecting wildlife here. The impact of deforestation isn't always immediate, so making informed decisions is important.
0: It's just a complicated thing. It's just hard to make a balance between the economic and then the nature. Yeah, because if you talk about the palm oil, if you see it from the economic perspective, it's good. It helps a lot of people to get jobs. But on the other hand, if you see it from the environmental perspective, it's bad.
1: From the air, it becomes clear how bad. Palm oil is efficient and highly profitable. But here in Kalimantan, it often comes at the expense of rainforest.
2: This is new area. It's like a couple months ago they are planting the palm oil.
1: We have stopped at one of the last villages before the deep jungle begins. Ariadi, who lives here, shows me around. Locals say nearby palm oil plantations have affected the rivers people here depend on. Fertilizer, pesticides and eroded soil wash into the water during heavy rain. This river used to run clear. But the issue is not simple. Palm oil is a lucrative business, and there are few jobs here.
2: Yeah, of course, for our villagers, didn't have a choice for walking. So when a palm oil plantation is coming, they keep a promise to us, and we can keep a job working for palm oil plantation, and then they promised to give us electricity too.
1: Back on the boat, we head to a place that Jeffrey says offers some hope for the forest and the animals that depend on it. We arrive at a place that looks radically different from the lush rainforest.
0: So this is used to be a gold mine here. Yeah. So now, also there is an area that burned by fire in 2015. It's more than 14 hectares area get burned by fire back then. And now they have a restoration project, which is so invited a lot of people, volunteers to come here to plant the trees. Yeah.
1: The project is run by private organizations. Without trees, rain has washed many of the nutrients out of the soil. What's left is sandy and dry. Keeping new trees alive here is difficult.
3: It's a long-term process, it's not instant. Yeah, because again, it depends on the area and depends also what type of tree you planted, because some of the trees are slow growing and some of them quite fast growing, so you need to choose the right seedling. Yeah.
1: Jeffrey wants me to choose a tree too. So we visit a small reforestation nursery. There are many seedlings here, but Jeffrey is looking for one in particular.
0: Fruit bat, the monkeys, and that one right here.
2: George, this is your tree. It's called Nyatu. Nyatu has a fruit, it's like avocado, like mini version of avocado. It's good for the orangutan and all the monkeys.
1: We pick a spot that has already been prepared. Smaller plants provide some shade. Planting a tree here is easy, they say. Keeping it alive in the soil, though, takes years of care. And restoring a forest can take decades.
0: This is planted in 2017, you see.
4: As you can see, even though these trees grow relatively fast, they still take time.
1: Jeffrey tells me that reforestation is good, but stopping deforestation is even more important. That will require alternatives of income for the communities here. One of them is tourism. Taking visitors by boat to see orangutans gives local people a way to earn a living from the forest without cutting it down. It gives them a reason to protect the trees and the animals. This is what I learned on this journey. If you want to save this forest and with it the orangutans, you have to work with the people who live here. The forest does not only protect great apes, but also rivers, villages, and livelihoods. Young trees take decades to grow. People here depend on the forest for clean water. Orangutans reproduce slowly. And once a forest is gone, it can't simply be replaced. Without real protection, the future of this entire ecosystem hangs in the balance.
5: Are we supposed to just stand by and watch our children suffer?
6: Most people worldwide have forever chemicals in their blood. Even low levels have been linked to health risks and cancer. Around the world, mothers are coming together to protest. Eco India. Next.
7: Every week, under the shade of the baobab,
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7: But this isn't just talk.
8: This is where important questions are asked
7: and answered.
8: You are responsible to tell me that.
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8: And I'm George Okachi.
7: And this is the baobab. No spins, no filters, just the facts.
6: In 30 minutes.

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1: JD Vance.
0: Behind the name, a story told from the inside.
2: Yeah, you may want to close the door.
0: A childhood overshadowed by his mother's addiction.
3: I didn't think about anything except just getting high.
0: From working class Ohio to America's elite, and for years, one of its sharpest critics.
2: He said, I'd rather have dinner with a friend than with these assholes.
4: Trump is a really bad candidate, and frankly, I think a really bad person.
0: But sometimes politics rewrites loyalties.
5: He said some bad things about me, but that was before he knew me, and then he fell in love.
6: This is incredible.
0: Is this just the beginning of something far bigger?
7: I said, you're going to be the president of the United States.
8: Hey, everybody. J.D. Vance here.
0: J.D. Vance, the man after Trump, starts August 8th on DW.
9: This is DW News, our top stories. Police have confirmed that the suspect in the attack at Saturday's Berlin Pride event has been shot and killed. The operation took place at an allotment on the outskirts of the city. One person was killed and at least 29 others injured when a van was steered into a crowd near the celebrations. Earlier, police identified the suspect as 21-year-old Abdul B., a German citizen of Lebanese heritage. The US's ambassador to the United Nations, Mike Waltz, has told Fox News that President Donald Trump has paused strikes on Iran to allow more time for diplomacy. A spokesperson for the Iranian army also confirmed that Tehran has halted what it called retaliatory attacks in the Gulf region. Wildfires near France's Atlantic coast have left a trail of destruction and are threatening the historic city of Bordeaux. Around 220,000 people have been evacuated across the country. In neighbouring Spain, blazes burning out of control near Madrid and in the Valencia region have forced tens of thousands from their homes.
10: Meghalaya, the wettest place on earth. Then why are people here struggling to get drinking water? I just went there and saw this iconic waterfall, bone dry. But it is breathtakingly beautiful. Green hills, living root bridges. But for how much longer? And that's the paradox. Despite the world's heaviest rainfall, villages here can still run dry.
11: Cook, clean, farm, fetch water, repeat. Single mother Monica Nongrum's days used to leave her without a single minute of rest. Back then, we had to collect water in the traditional way, using bamboo channels from the source. We had to wait in long lines. This was one of the main challenges, especially for our children. They struggled to manage, as they had to fetch and fill water first, and then hurry to school. These days, her routine is pretty much the same, except for one major change. Now she can finally get water just steps from her home. We are in Mohsin Ram, which holds a Guinness World Record for the highest average annual rainfall, receiving nearly 1,200 centimeters of rain each year. And yet, in one of the wettest places on earth, villagers like Monica have had to plan their entire day around the availability of water, often losing hours each day in the process. We used to go to the neighboring spring at Phutkur, which is about 500 meters away from here.
10: But
11: We have to walk for around 15 to 20 minutes to reach there. But it takes another 30 minutes to return, as we have to watch our steps while carrying water on our backs. Meghalaya lies within the Barak-Meghna river basin. Yet, even in high rainfall areas like Monica's village, Pongkong, steep terrain, rocky geology, deforestation and changing land use cause rainwater to run off quickly, leaving little to recharge the underground aquifers that feed springs. This is environmental scientist B.K. Tiwari. He studied Meghalaya's paradoxical rainfall patterns for decades.
1: The Meghalaya receives highest rainfall, but this highest rainfall is confined only to a small area near Cherrapunji and Mausonram and that plateau. Rest of Meghalaya receives up to 250, 300 centimeter rainfall, which is not very high. Then again, the rain is confined to about 6 months in a year. Otherwise, it's dry. Particularly the months of December to February is quite dry.
11: Across Meghalaya, nearly 80% of people depend on springs for their daily water. These are natural outlets where groundwater reaches the surface. But many of these springs, once perennial, are now becoming seasonal.
1: Climate change has definitely caused some variability in distribution of rain and intensity of rain. The population is increasing and the consumption and production is increasing. So this has definitely put pressure on most of the natural resources, including water.
11: But the region is finally getting some help. Youth volunteers like Kintivlang Karbani are stepping in to protect the springs their communities rely on. They trek across the hills, tracing water sources, mapping recharge zones, and digging contour trenches. They also plant native trees to help rainwater seep back into the ground. They're not just fixing the point where water emerges, but restoring the entire spring shed, the hidden underground system that keeps a spring alive. We could construct more spring chambers and maintain them so the residents no longer face any problems. We have this sense of responsibility that we have to preserve and maintain, especially when it comes to water resources available. What began as

0: youth activism soon grew into a statewide effort. In just over 1 year, more than 55,000 springs across Meghalaya were documented, helping identify which were drying up and where urgent action is needed. Since 2014, these grassroots efforts have been supported and expanded by the state under the Spring Protection Initiative. Vankit Keswar, Deputy Project Director at the Meghalaya Basin Development Authority, now helps coordinate and guide this work across the region, bringing together local communities and government efforts.
1: We leverage on the power of the communities. We only give them the devices, show them how to calibrate, how to measure. And we were able to monitor a number of parameters, like, for example, amount of dissolved solids that it has, salinity, electrical conductivity, two physical aspects like discharge, how was the discharge every month, and so all were dependent on these springs in the village.
0: But restoring springs in Meghalaya is not just about water. It's also about land. Nearly 95% of land here is owned by clans and families under customary law, not by the government. That means many springs lie on private land, even though entire villages depend on them. Managing water, therefore, requires negotiation, trust, and collective agreement, especially when landowners no longer live there or when community land is scarce.
1: There are many good examples where private owners have, you know, full-heartedly given their land. But you still encounter those issues in many places where they don't have community lands. Then the limit of, you know, your interventions, becomes smaller.
0: Back in Monica's village, the springs are flowing again. Over a dozen have been restored and are now maintained by residents like her through regular cleaning, monitoring and protection. We have organized ourselves into groups of 10 members per week, following a scheduled routine where we clean the spring shed regularly. It proved to be a tremendous advantage for our village, as we could now collect water at any time without having to wait in long lines. In Meghalaya's rain-drenched hills, community members have taken it upon themselves to revive drying springs so that families like Monica's no longer have to hike miles in search of water.
2: Why are so many cities in India struggling with water shortages? I looked into it, spoke to a few experts, and honestly, it's not one problem, it's a mix. Let me get the first obvious one out of the way. Cities are exploding. Our population has increased by more than 75% since the turn of the century. Need constantly rising, but supply limited. And that's just one part of the problem. Many cities rely on groundwater, natural underground reservoirs. But this system is breaking down. And there isn't enough bare soil for rain to naturally seep through and fill these reserves. So we end up taking out a lot more than nature can naturally replenish. Delhi takes out twice as much water as is naturally refilled, and it gets much worse. Across India, hundreds of river stretches are polluted. Agricultural runoff, sewage, industrial waste, the list goes on. About 70% of surface water is polluted. Most of the water that we use is never treated or reused. Even the water we do have, we lose most of it. About 40% is lost due to leakages, poor management or inadequate infrastructure. So in simple terms, we don't have enough. We're not storing what we get, we're overusing what's left, and we're polluting the rest. And when we do try to fix things, solutions often don't account for local realities.
3: Discontent is growing among the residents of this South Indian fishing village. It's been only 5 days since they blocked the river, and the water has already dried up. It's very unfair that they're bringing this plan. Everyone here is saying this. We have been fishing for ages. You trouble us at sea. You trouble us in the backwater. Where are we supposed to go? Many of them have been organizing in a last-ditch effort to block a mega project near the villages. The project aims to solve water shortages in the city of Chennai, 20 kilometers to the north, by building a massive reservoir. They're going to construct a 30-kilometer-long holding structure. And because of this bund, the region's natural surface runoff or tendency to drain rainwater will totally be transformed. It will act like a tank. The city administration wants to harness seasonal rainfall, which often turns into floods, to supply the city in the summer months when the taps run dry. They hope the plan will make the coastal metropolis more resilient. The idea is to turn a naturally occurring backwater outside the city into one large reservoir. But scientists warn that these ecosystems are more than just brackish water. They need careful protection.
4: So this acts like a suspension. It absorbs the catastrophic waves, protecting the neighboring landscapes. It is blocked. Then the waves will start take in a different course.
3: Marine biotechnologist T.D. Babu has submitted a petition against the project. Today he takes us to the heart of a mangrove habitat.
4: There is a vibrant lagoon and which connects to the Bay of Bengal in the north at Muttukadu and south at Kokilamede. And both estuarine ecosystem as a natural mangrove habitat. And you can see lots of crabs and other crustaceans and fishes coming in.
3: Back in Chennai, activist Raju is busy tracking the effects of urbanization and development in ecologically sensitive spots. He says unplanned development and encroachment has already resulted in irreversible damage at multiple locations. In the Pallikarnai sub-basin, all the floodplains have been destroyed. For both the Pallikarnai and the Kovalam sub-basins, the Great Salt Lake now acts as a floodplain. The Great Salt Lake is the main source of income for many families in the area, especially those who can't afford bigger boats for sea fishing. In Kovalam, half the population is dependent on the sea, the other half on the lake. Those who fish in the lake are exclusively dependent on it. Fishing and tribal communities from over 15 neighboring villages along this coast face similar worries. Should the locals simply give up their demands for the sake of Chennai, a city of around 12 million people? Their concern comes from deja vu. A massive desalination plant was built nearby to supply the city with drinking water. Our houses were affected. Water quality deteriorated. And the shoreside fishing, which we pursue for 4 months a year, got affected. All our shore-related livelihoods have deteriorated because of the saltwater desalination plant. You trouble us at sea. You trouble us at the backwaters. Where will we go? Huge desalination plants and coastal reservoirs may seem like easy fixes to a growing water crisis. But scientists say that anchoring these mega projects directly onto vulnerable coastal ecosystems could do more harm than good. If they're bringing drinking water, we're not opposed to it. In the towns nearby, there are huge lakes that are as big as our seas. You can restore them and use them to store and supply fresh water. Geologists and hydrologists agree with Narayanan. When it comes to dealing with big issues like climate change, bigger isn't always better. We can decentralize. We can desilt the other water bodies in the district and use them for drinking water. We can also consider taking development to districts other than Chennai. Bulldozers and dredging machines have begun work at the reservoir. Locals hope the government will listen to their concerns, finding a balance between protecting communities and supplying water to nearby Chennai.
2: Look at this. I just filled this bottle.

0: of water, and this device here is telling me that I really shouldn't be drinking this water. And it only tells me about the dissolved solids in here, not about everything else. Which makes me wonder, how safe is the water that we use every day?
1: These mothers are at a historic protest against a chemical plant that threatens their water, their health, and their children's future. It spouts forever chemicals, also known as PFAS. It will pass from a mother's body to her children. Are we supposed to just stand by and watch our children suffer? This story of PFAS contamination is part of a global chemical crisis that began thousands of kilometers away in Italy. From Europe to Asia, this is an ongoing uprising of local communities led by mothers fighting a global problem. And there are solutions, but before we dive into that, let's get into the chemical core of the scandal, PFAS. PFAS are a group of over 10,000 chemicals with exceptionally strong carbon-fluorine bonds. They hold together so well that they do difficult jobs, like make clothes water-resistant and Teflon cookware handle high heat. They're in literally everything from dental floss to fast food packaging and even medical devices. They can last forever. So the big problem arises when they are not treated properly and spill into the environment. PFAS persist in rivers, groundwater and the soil. They enter animals and even our bodies through drinking water, food or even household dust. Most people worldwide have PFAS in their blood. Scientists are still working to understand the long-term impacts. But even low levels of PFAS have been linked to cancer, hormone disruption, weakened immunity, and developmental issues. These Italian mothers found this out the hard way and have been protesting for years. Their white T-shirts became their symbol. They show their children's names and the PFAS levels found in their blood. Giovanni and Michaela began the movement here. In 2017, we heard my daughter's blood contained levels of these substances that were among the highest ever recorded worldwide. The company Miteni Chemicals lay just a few kilometres from their village and its effluents reached it. Giovanna and her husband didn't know this when they moved here 26 years ago, giving up their city jobs for what they believed to be a healthy, pollution-free countryside life for their five children. We realised that we had a bomb, that our children have a bomb inside their bodies that can explode at any time, and that, unfortunately, there was nothing we could do. The discharge of PFAS from the company contaminated the land here all the way to the sea. The pollution was only publicly uncovered in 2013 when scientists tested the water. By then, an estimated 350,000 people in the region had been exposed, in some cases for years. The case triggered a major public health response, including mass blood testing. A study has since recorded 4,000 excess deaths in the area from diseases including kidney and testicular cancer and cardiovascular disease. There was also a causal link to the death of a Miteni employee from prolonged exposure. Giovanna had to change life on her organic farm. She stopped growing fruits and vegetables and had to cull her animals. The ones that remain are now treated as pets. At first, she was scared, but then she wanted to take action. Giovanna and Michaela and many other mothers began organising.
2: La rabbia è la prima emozione.
1: Anger was the first strong emotion. But coming together as women, as mothers, has softened it. It's been transformed into a drive to understand the problem and to find solutions together. They held demonstrations, attended conferences, and eventually filed a lawsuit against the chemical company. With success. A court sentenced 11 former company executives to jail for serious environmental crimes.

0: then an investigation revealed that the pollution just moved across the globe. The machinery of the bankrupt Miteni plant has been transferred to India. Michaela was able to contact people from the area, including Varun Sukraj. He comes from the village where Miteni's machinery is now back in operation. Here, production continues under the name Lakshmi Organic Industries. The region hopes to become a new centre of chemical production. Varun began raising awareness in the village. He told people that when regulation tightens in one place, often production doesn't disappear, it relocates, landing on those with the least power to resist. A video Michaela made went viral among the community here. We had no idea about PFAS. When we saw the Italian protest on YouTube and understood the situation there, we researched it. That's when we realized how toxic this substance being produced really is. People began organizing. In April, 3,000 took to the streets to protest. Their slogan, Mothers of Konkan Refuse to Accept PFAS, was inspired by Mama No PFAS in Italy. Their message is clear. India cannot host industrial practices rejected elsewhere. Some have been protesting for over 75 days straight. I believe this company must be shut down, and we will not stay quiet until it is. This mother of Konkan says no to PFAS. In India, there is currently no regulatory framework that bans or governs the production of PFAS, a gap that has allowed the issue to remain largely invisible in public discourse so far. But back in Europe, there are scientists working on a different part of this problem. The Zurich-based startup Oxila has found a way to not just detect and measure PFAS in wastewater, but also destroy the chemicals. Founder Fayyaz Mushtaq grew up in India.
1: That always formed a part of my life where we could never take water for granted. And it also led to a mission in my life where I wanted to do something about water when I grew up. My journey into PFAS started much later in life. It started when I came to Switzerland. And I realized even in a country like Switzerland where the water looks so clean, we have all these invisible chemicals. We have PFAS, we have pesticides, pharmaceuticals in water, which should not be in there.
0: Oxila built a mobile container that can be driven to industrial sites where PFAS are produced, allowing the chemicals to be eliminated at source before they reach the environment. Inside the container, water that has been contaminated is pumped into this canister. UV lights and a special cocktail of chemicals are then added to the water, which breaks down the strong chemical bonds. What comes out are harmless end products like water, carbon dioxide and fluoride. The cleaned up water can then be safely released into nature. This technology can typically treat a few thousand litres of water per hour, depending on the level of PFAS concentration and how much energy is used during the process.
1: This technology that we have is specifically designed so that anyone can afford that. But we have different levers we can tune. We can give them a very quick treatment because they can afford to pay for high energy and because space is the issue, like in Europe. Or we can also do a much slower treatment with low energy.
0: This is one part of the solution that can be deployed globally. But for it to be adopted, awareness and regulatory support are essential to bring it to scale. They're still only dealing with PFAS already in the environment. But the protests have brought change.
2: PFAS, very spurious or dangerous chemical machinery.
0: After the protest this year, PFAS was mentioned on the floor of the Indian Parliament for the first time ever. Varun spoke, among others, at the European Parliament about the proliferation of PFAS to other regions. Michaela and Giovanni showed up in solidarity. Currently, the EU is considering a broad ban on PFAS production, use and sale, with limited exemptions. Companies would then face stricter reporting rules, tighter emission limits, and clear phase-out deadlines. And that would be a big first step forward in the fight against these tough, forever chemicals in our water, soil, and bodies.

0: every week under the shade of the baobab.
1: There is a heated debate.
2: Change our traditionality.
3: They must be diverted in the parliament.
4: An obvious case of repossession.
0: But this isn't just talk.
1: This is where important questions are asked
0: and answered.
1: You are responsible to tell me that.
0: I am Mimi Mefo-Neu.
5: And I'm George Okachi.
0: And this is the Baobab. No spins, no filters, just the facts.
6: Next. Women and men deserve equal treatment, but not by medicine. Because our biological sex impacts what makes us sick and what helps us heal. Research is revealing surprising discoveries. Gender medicine, a fascinating diagnostic adventure. In good shape. In 30 minutes.

0: Can an increasingly divided world unite? We all see things from a different perspective. We may argue or disagree. But if we listen, speak, and learn from one another, on the basis of facts and unbiased information, anything is possible. Only together can we find solutions to the challenges of our time. Because together, we see.
1: I'm surprised that you've just singled out Cameroon. You could have talked about other countries as well.
2: But Cameroon had to be singled out.
3: Exactly. Cameroon is a Commonwealth member state. Paul Biya has been in power since 1982. The Anglophone crisis has claimed thousands of lives. There are long-running questions around elections, civic space, press freedom, and political succession.
2: And that is why this conversation matters. The Commonwealth speaks about democracy, human rights, rule of law, and peace. But many people are asking whether it's doing enough when member states are accused of failing those same values.
1: We do not have a whip, so to speak, where countries are concerned. There are processes, and one such process is the Secretary General's good offices, where you engage the countries and engage the different structures within the countries.
2: So as we've heard, no quick punishment. The Commonwealth says it works through engagement, quiet diplomacy, and governments.
3: But that is where the problem begins. What happens when the same governments the Commonwealth is working with are the ones young people are running away from?
2: And that brings us to migration. Across Europe, African migrants are often treated as the problem, but many are fleeing unemployment, insecurity, failed governance, climate pressures, and lack of opportunities.
1: We need to deal with the root causes of why these our people, and whether it's Africans or whoever, leave the shores to go.
2: So today we are asking two simple questions. Is the Commonwealth still fit for purpose in a world where democracy is highly under pressure?
3: And are African young people actually feeling its impact, or are they only hearing common promises?
2: As you can see, that's what we are looking at under the Baobab today. Hi, George.
3: I like it the way you good start. Morning. Hi, George. How bitter is your drink today?
2: It tastes like Cameroon a little bit, I should say. Bitter.
3: What do you

0: Cameroon. How would that drink from Cameroon taste bitter?
1: Bitter, really bitter. Even difficult to swallow, honestly.
0: I'm sure you bring up that because of maybe the concerns that, you know, emanated from the interview you had with the Commonwealth Secretary General, touching on Cameroon, and we know the, you know, happenings down there.
1: Right, because when we had a conversation, we had to talk about some of the domestic pressures, particularly political pressures that we are seeing in the country today, the rule of law, democracy, and so on. And Cameroon is not, you know, outside Commonwealth looking in. It's actually a member state, yet the country continues to grapple with serious problems like, you know, the Anglophone crisis. President Pobi has been in power since 1982, and we are speaking now. Maybe when the show goes out, we are still hoping that he will be back in the country, but he's currently in Switzerland. So because of the Anglophone crisis that I just mentioned, a lot of people are displaced in the country. So all is not well.
0: Well, many people would appreciate, I'm sure even the people following this particular episode would appreciate that in 2026, Cameroon approved a constitutional amendment creating a vice president appointed and dismissed by the president.
1: Right.
0: And critics argue it could, you know, concentrate power under the presidency. And this was a major problem in Cameroon.
1: That's a fear of so many people. But, you know, when Commonwealth now is saying that it's standing for democracy, for rule of law, for human rights, you know, the respect of human rights and peace. Cameroon is currently the biggest test now because it puts to question some of these values that the Commonwealth actually stands for.
0: Yeah, but we should, of course, begin the show, Mimi, and before bringing today's guests, I think it's good to hear from you, our viewers.
1: As
0: you've always said, that this show is centered with your comments, and you shape this particular community. Now, following previous conversation with Nigeria's defense minister on insecurity, many of you argued that insecurity requires more than military solutions. And as the normal ritual, we go through your views and we mentioned them right here at the beginning of the show. And I'll begin with this comment from one of our followers, Mimi, Foyer Day 456. He's saying, tackling complex insecurity problems in Nigeria requires a massive shift from purely reactive military operations to a whole of government approach, because the security threats vary by region. Military force alone is not enough.
1: And we also have this comment from Fab Mario, who says that a comprehensive strategy to address Nigeria's insecurity effectively involves several critical components. You know, well, he didn't detail, you know, tell us detail what these components are. But it's also a very important comment there.
0: Of course, that is appreciated. And we keep on inviting you to, you know, comment and be part of the conversations we are having. And today's conversation comes in right there. And insecurity, migration, unemployment and weak democracy are not separate issues. They are connected, Mimi.
1: And of course, that's why we are today talking to a very powerful woman. We are welcoming her under the Baobab today to ask her some of these questions that are related to, you know, the rule of law in Africa. But first, it's very important to say who I am. I am Mimi Mefod Neu, before we get carried away. This is Under the Baobab.
0: Of course, and my name is Jojo Kachi. On this show, we take Africa's biggest questions and put them directly to the people with power, influence and responsibility.
1: And we also make them personal. So, like we said, our guest today is Shirley Ayoko Botchwe. She is a Ghanaian politician, diplomat, and lawyer who became the seventh Secretary General of the Commonwealth of Nations. That was on the 1st of April, 2025. So she's been in office for more than 1 year already.
0: Yes, and of course, this was massive. I remember during after her election, she went back to Ghana and everybody was celebrating. And now she is the also the first Black African woman to lead the organization, which brings together 56 countries. And I should underline the word voluntarily. And 2.7 billion people, the majority of them being young people in Africa.
1: So when we are saying 56 countries, we know that more than 20 of them are Africa. from Africa.
0: Could be 27 or about 30.
1: Right.
0: Yeah.
1: But this conversation is not about symbolism, you know, the office itself. It's about whether Commonwealth still matters to Africans, particularly young people looking for democracy, young people looking for opportunities and accountability when it comes to their leaders. Mm-hmm. And that's what we do here under the Baba, right? We ask the accountability questions. And that was also, you know, the line of our discussion with the Commonwealth Secretary General.
0: Of course, whereas we've pointed out and insisted that it's a voluntary, you know, formation, and maybe one would wonder why we're asking accountability questions to them, I feel like it still matters because our governments, most of the governments, you know, are signing to this particular entity, and it's lost within the conversation as to what they actually do. Mm-hmm. And when you spoke to the Secretary General, I'm sure you asked her about Cameroon, countries like Cameroon,
1: right.
0: Countries like, you know, Gabon
1: and,
0: or even the Sahel, some countries in the Sahel,
1: right,
0: which are members of the Commonwealth. Things are not happening as maybe the majority of the population are expecting.
1: Yeah, you've talked about signing involuntarily.
0: Yes.
1: That particular word, I always find it very difficult to pronounce. But then there are clauses, there are laws that bring together all Commonwealth member states.
0: Mm-hmm.
1: You have to be able to respect certain values to belong in the Commonwealth. And is this the case? And when it's not the case, what happens? That is the question that I put to the Secretary General.
2: I'm surprised that you've just singled out Cameroon. You could have talked about other countries as well. But let me assure you that we are engaging countries, and it's been done even before I joined. We do not have a whip, so to speak, where countries are concerned. There are processes, and one such process is the Secretary General's good offices, where you engage the countries and engage the different structures within the countries, which we are doing, we continue to do. Also, like I said, the Commonwealth Ministerial Action Group that sits on issues, and you will not find that they will sit on an issue and then immediately crack the whip and, in your case, what you said, suspend a member state.
1: So what would Cameroon have to do before suspension becomes a serious option here? Because we are talking about a country where human rights violations are happening. People are unjustly arrested. People are being killed for speaking out. So when will it happen before suspension becomes an option in a country like Cameroon?
2: That will be the last part of the process if the demands of the CMAG are not met. So please be patient, and these are issues that have come to the attention of the Ministerial Action Group of this Secretariat and are being done. If you recall, when the issues in Gabon happened, they were suspended, and we helped them throughout the transition to correct all the wrongs, and they are back in the Commonwealth at the moment.
1: And I wanted to find out from you, where does the Commonwealth actually get to draw the line? Where do you come in?
2: Issues happen or problems come, but we help countries solve them. And that is the way it should be. And the question also that you should be asking is, you mentioned that the president has been in government for a very long time. What does the Constitution say? These are all issues that are looked at, and they may not be as simple as you make it out to be. But I can assure you that the Commonwealth makes sure that countries that have voluntarily signed on to our charter abide by the rules of the charter. And whatever we can do to ensure that this happens, first of all, we do, and secondly, we help them get back on track.
0: Of course, that's a very important role that the Secretariat plays, helping countries get back on track and to the adherence of the charter that has been signed by the countries.
1: Mm-hmm.
0: If you join Commonwealth, it simply dictates that you should, conform to some certain and specific values,
1: right,
0: that this particular entity stands for.
1: And I heard the Secretary General talking about, the Constitution is there.
0: Yes.
1: But what happens when they are, they are in the same country where the constitution is being used as a tool mm-hmm. for longevity in power, the same country is violating the values of Commonwealth.
0: That is where people talk about, you know, double speak. But of course, Mimi, under the bubble.
1: Time to lighten the conversation. Time to lighten the mood a little bit under the bubble. That's what we do as well.
0: Yes, and we do.

0: it on a very special segment called the rapid fire segment. Here we go.
1: Would you prefer the English breakfast or Wachi?
2: Oh, definitely Wachi at any time.
1: Okay. What is that one secret ingredient in your career that makes you stand out?
2: I think my ability to listen to people carefully rather than quick to talk and impose on others that I'm dealing with.
1: So what job would you be doing if you were not the Secretary General of the Commonwealth of Nations?
2: Let's not forget that I'm past retirement age per the Ghanaian constitution. And so I probably will be relaxing, you know, spending time with my family and my grandchildren. That would be very nice.
1: Oh, great. Heels or comfortable flats during summits?
2: Oh, flats. You need to be comfortable.
1: So what music genre do you dance to nonstop during your leisure time?
2: Okay, so I'm a Shatawale fan. I'm a Shatawale fan. I love Davido as well. Actually, there's so many of them that I really like, but...
1: Yeah. We can't believe that we made her laugh. Like, she forgot about the real conversation and she was very happy with the rapid fire segment also.
0: I mean, that's the beauty about, you know, Under the Baobab. We also get, we're not asking just accountability questions, but we're getting to know the other side of the guest, because it's also very important, because
1: right.
0: Knowing your private side informs how you even maneuver or operate publicly.
1: And above all, it relaxes, you know, the mood under the Baobab. So back to the conversation.
0: Yes.
1: Some people may see the Commonwealth as a platform for opportunities. Others may see it as disconnected from their daily lives, you know.
0: Yes, and our viewers should know that it matters, because if people in member states do not know what the Commonwealth is doing for them, then institution has lost its relevance, you know.
1: So really, what is the Commonwealth doing to, you know, people in the member countries, to young people? How is it benefiting them? These are some of the questions that our correspondents in Ghana, Adjoa Nana Ellen, and also in Cameroon, Bustella, put to people on the streets to find out from them what the Commonwealth actually means.
3: When I hear Commonwealth, I hear of, I think of the extension of British influence, an attempt to continue to exert the influence of Britain as a colonial power. Specifically, the Commonwealth hasn't had an impact on my life as an individual, but I think it has had some impact on the lives of young people in Cameroon, for instance, in the sense that I've read about scholarships, I've read about focus on skills, and other issues, even though they might not be massive enough, but I think it has had some impact on the lives of Cameroonians.
4: I want to see it develop a center of excellence where we have children or persons that are the best in their fields chosen by teachers who have been able to teach these peoples or these students for a long time. And they can tell you that these people are outstanding and take them all into a center of excellence right here on home soil, where they can be able to replicate this and, of course, teach other people. Going to the UK to study is not a bad idea, but over time, I don't think that the transfer of knowledge has really happened as intended.
3: The Commonwealth, first of all, should diversify their activities. In some of the African countries who are members of the Commonwealth, most of the activities or interventions rest strictly at the level of the national office, at the level of the administration, at the level of the government. And they have streamed down activities, which they do, that is not effectively felt at the grassroots.
5: I would say usually when I hear the Commonwealth, it's more about games. At the moment, it's hard to pinpoint anything that you could say maybe this is as a benefit of the Commonwealth.
6: More times I hear in the news, they've been donating monies to the health sector, education sector, environmental sector. So since Ghana is part of the Commonwealth, any donation that comes from that association, Ghana benefits from that.
0: Yeah. So generally, Mimi, when you listen to those, sound bites or from the people we spoke to,

0: from Cameroon. You mentioned also that one of them was your secondary school teacher.
1: Yes, I was so like pleased to see him, John Menkepfo.
0: He is invited to be a part of the Under the Baobab community anyway. You should call him. But anyway, back to the subject matter. What they are basically saying, there is a, you know, some sort of knowledge of the existence of Commonwealth as an entity or as an institution, right? There is a feeling that its impact is not being felt. Even as much as Commonwealth is saying they are representing 2.7 billion people.
1: And that's a lot of people, you know. They are in these African countries, not just because when I was discussing with the Secretary General, it's not just like they are working directly with the government, but they also engage with the communities because they have representatives on ground. But also about the question of, you know, the Commonwealth Ministerial Action Group, which can respond to serious violations like irregularities, you know, denial of political space, you know, the human rights abuses and restrictions on the media. There are also questions about whether this action group is doing enough also on the ground.
0: I'm interested to know what our listeners or viewers think about this. And on paper, that sounds strong, but on the ground, Africans are asking harder questions. When opposition figures are arrested, journalists are intimidated, elections are disputed, constitutions are violated to keep power concentrated and civic space keep shrinking. Where is the Commonwealth?
1: I'm glad that you've brought in all of these examples, but let's be very specific when we are talking about them. In the case of Cameroon, for instance, in the early days of the Anglophone crisis, the former Secretary General, Patricia Scotland, visited Cameroon and, you know, promised that they were going to see what to do about the conflict, and it's now 10 years after. And there is still violence on the ground. Nothing has changed. There was a petition that was sent to the Commonwealth of Nations, you know, asking the Commonwealth to suspend Cameroon from the entity. It's never happened. No response. The people who wrote the petition have never gotten a response. We also have cases where the Commonwealth has intervened in Gabon, for instance, in the 2023 coup d'état that took place in the country. It
0: They
1: was
0: suspended,
1: suspended,
0: yeah, they suspended
1: and then
0: Gabon, yeah.
1: later restored, you know. And also we have also Zimbabwe, you know, I had to jot some of these issues down, so I have to look at them so that I'm very specific when I'm talking about them. We had the 2023 presidential elections in Zimbabwe where the Commonwealth Observer openly said that there was a lot of irregularities with regards to the election. There was problems with credibility, there was problems with transparency. But the question actually is, when these observers write these reports, who enforces them?
0: And that's a very, very, very critical question. Do the member states have responsibility to abide by what Commonwealth is giving as recommendation?
1: Let's hear what the Secretary General told us.
2: So we have the criteria for the CIMAG, where if they are if there are issues, we will then take these issues to the CIMAG, and it will be discussed by ministers. So ours is to prepare what infractions have happened, and then we take it to CIMAG. And in many cases, there's been engagements. And even I have engaged where I believe there has been some infractions. I've engaged, but some of these engagements are engagements that are done behind the scenes rather than being done openly. So let's not ever think that nothing is being done.
1: When does quiet diplomacy become too quiet?
2: In many of the cases, my role is to ensure that we uphold the charter, encourage constructive dialogue among the Commonwealth Secretariat and the member country, and support efforts that advance our shared values. And in some of these cases, we go in, we work with civil society, we work with the media, we work with the arms of government to make sure that we strengthen the governance systems of these countries so that this doesn't happen.
1: So many people see the Commonwealth as a talking shop for former British colonies. You have been in this office since April 2025, and many people want to find out what Madam has really done in terms of giving back to the African communities that are members of the Commonwealth.
2: So the first that I can talk about is the Youth Awards and what it's done to showcase youth initiatives. What we are also

0: also doing at the moment is we set up an endowment fund, an aspiration fund, raising 300 million from private sector, from philanthropy, from foundations that will go towards skilling, digital skilling of young people. We are in the process of doing that. Then we are setting, we've set up another 700 million climate fund so that countries can move from fossils to renewable energy. In there will be jobs for young people. But let me say that the Commonwealth works with governments, with institutions. The youth, we empower the youth through the Commonwealth Youth Council, through the Commonwealth Youth Program that we have to engage young people. We also engage young people through the Youth Forum at CHOGUMS to make sure that we put them together and their aspirations. And
1: as always, your voices always matter the most in these conversations. And we asked you on our Facebook page, DW Africa, what role should the Commonwealth play in African countries? Should it continue relying on quiet diplomacy, or should it speak out more forcefully when member states face governance challenges?
2: A very good question there. And we had this response from Mark Rodin Kulada. He says that the Commonwealth should continue its quiet diplomacy, and I think it's effective. Zimbabwe and Nigeria are good examples. But to make it more attractive, it should be able to help its poorer member states with economic support and expertise.
1: Ransom Ramsey Musa, you're saying values that stay silent when they are needed most become slogans. Mm-hmm. Sometimes quiet diplomacy preserves relationships, but it can also preserve broken systems. Real partnership, Mimi, underline, real partnership should be felt by ordinary citizens, not just discussed in conference rooms.
2: That's a good one there. And we have Ron Dell, who says that should Africa still be in the Commonwealth? This is 2026, almost 100 years after. The questions go back to you all. They're watching under the bar, but should Africa really still be part of the Commonwealth? But the conversation also has to continue, because democracy is not an abstract issue. When institutions fail, people are losing trust in these institutions, and some may lose hope completely.
1: Yes, and you know what happens when people lose hope?
2: Then tell me, Judge.
1: They flee from their countries, and some seek for opportunities elsewhere.
2: Exactly, and that brings us to the migration issue, you know, often discussed in Europe as a border problem, but for many Africans, it begins long even before they reach the Mediterranean Sea, where we see some of them, or even, you know, in Spain, Italy, where some of them arrive.
1: Of course, there are a lot of underlying issues. We're talking about, you know, insecurity. It begins with unemployment. People are following where, you know, where the money is, actually, and infrastructure. And it begins with climate shocks, bad governance, weak economies, and a feeling that no matter how hard you work, the system is not just working for you. And I'm pretty much interested to know what Madame thinks about, you know, this sticking issue about migration.
2: What is the Commonwealth actually doing on its part? Let's hear what she told us.
0: I believe this is why for us building resilience within the Commonwealth is important. You talked about the push factors. Most of the migrants, those who leave their countries, they are economic migrants. There are very few who would say that they're politically being persecuted and therefore they leave their countries. But migration is something that forever will stay, will be with us. Now, it is a big issue at the moment because of the economies. If we're able to build resilient economies where young people are assured of education, skills, and jobs, they will not want to go.
2: I wanted to find out from you what the Commonwealth is actually doing about this, and whether it is willing to spend, you know, political capital on the causes of people fleeing from some of these conflict-affected countries.
0: We are helping governments to build resilience, to increase trade and investment. At the moment, intra-Commonwealth trade is 900 billion. We're moving it to 2 trillion. In there, young people will find jobs. In there, young people will ensure

0: that they have a future. We are building climate resilience. Within the climate space, there's a lot of jobs for young people. And that is why we are creating funds that will help young people in terms of digital skilling, in terms of making sure that they have vocational skills, and not just that, but in terms of ensuring that they have seed funds. We need to deal with the root causes of why these our people, and whether it's Africans or whoever, leave the shores to go. It's a drain on our economies, because these are people who ordinarily would contribute to the development of our countries. And if we lose them, we are losing brain drain and all.
1: Well, a lot to sit with as we close today's discussion. The Commonwealth says it stands for democracy, human rights, youth empowerment, and peace. We've discussed that during this show. But can citizens across Africa actually feel the impact? So we want to hear from you. Is the Commonwealth still relevant in Africa, or has it become more about summits and statements than real change?
2: And should it continue relying on quiet diplomacy, or be more willing to hold member states publicly accountable?
1: And also, don't forget to challenge us. Challenge the guests as well. Challenge the institution and even us here under the Baobab. But keep the conversation very honest.
2: And if you desire more raw, sharp and unapologetic African conversations on politics, power, society, sports, what you need to do is just to subscribe under the Baobab on DW Africa YouTube page.
1: We can also take us with you. You can also take us with you, rather, and watch the full audio episodes that are available on Spotify and Apple Podcasts.
2: Exactly. I wanted to say genau, but that is in German. But exactly. But until next time, keep questioning power under your own Baobab tree. I am George Okachi.
1: And my name is Mimi Mefo Neu. See you next time.

0: This is DW News, our top stories. Police have confirmed that the suspect in the attack at Saturday's Berlin Pride event has been shot and killed. The operation took place at an allotment on the outskirts of the city. One person was killed and at least 29 others injured when a van was steered into a crowd near the celebrations. Earlier, police identified the suspect as 21-year-old Abdul B, a German citizen of Lebanese heritage. The US's ambassador to the United Nations, Mike Waltz, has told Fox News that President Donald Trump has paused strikes on Iran to allow more time for diplomacy. A spokesperson for the Iranian army also confirmed that Tehran has halted what it called retaliatory attacks in the Gulf region. Wildfires near France's Atlantic coast have left a trail of destruction and are threatening the historic city of Bordeaux. Around 220,000 people have been evacuated across the country. In neighbouring Spain, blazes burning out of control near Madrid and in the Valencia region have forced tens of thousands from their homes.
1: Uh-oh. Walking down the street and suddenly cardiac arrest. Your life could now depend on a passing stranger able to perform CPR and get your heart beating again. But if you're a woman, don't get your hopes up. A potentially deadly gender gap on In Good Shape.

0: Cardiac arrest can hit anyone at any time, but women are far less likely to survive it. Passersby are more reluctant to perform CPR on them, but why? People are more hesitant when it comes to a woman's chest, especially men. I guess there's generally more inhibition. Men might be afraid of later being accused of, say, sexual assault. A situation paramedic Sandro Witt wants to change. He teaches CPR courses for firefighters. His equipment includes something of a rarity, a female mannequin. Men have a survival rate of around 20%, but women just 12.5%. A study conducted in the Netherlands showed that women who suffer cardiac arrest die twice as frequently as men, because passers-by are less likely to try to resuscitate them. And another factor, says gender medicine specialist Claudia Schmidtke, is people failing to recognize the emergency. When a man collapses, we assume there's something seriously wrong. But with a woman, we tend to think she's just feeling faint. There's that underlying assumption that men are sicker than women. Sandro Witt has also found that a lot of potential first aiders are wary of exposing a woman's chest in order to perform potentially life-saving compressions. You simply pull the bra up and out of the way. The area where I'm going to press has to be completely bare skin. In a lot of cases, he says, that inhibition prevents women from receiving the help they need. People might avoid physical contact for cultural reasons. It's more a fear of someone later accusing them of inappropriate conduct. Everyone is now familiar with the Me Too movement, and people might be reluctant to touch or undress a woman and to expose the chest in order to perform CPR. Whether you're a first responder or a member of the public, the first step is to remove any clothing that's in the way, and then place your hands at the correct compression point. Sandro Witt says one question comes up repeatedly in his courses. What do I do if a woman has breast implants? The compression point is always the same, regardless of what's on either side. The breastbone runs from here down to here. You can either measure a third of the way up, or take two fingers and place your hand above them. Otherwise, there's no difference between performing CPR on a man or a woman. Firefighter Corinna Ahrens explains. Regardless of how big a woman's chest is, you're inevitably going to come into contact with her breasts. You have to ignore that and remind yourself that it's just skin with fat or muscle tissue underneath. Defibrillators are a vital aid, now available in many public places. They support resuscitation efforts by delivering electric shocks to restore the heart's rhythm. Ordinary providers of first aid like us just see someone lying on the ground who needs to be resuscitated. And whether the heart has stopped completely or is in fibrillation is something the defibrillator can detect by performing an analysis of the heart. And if it detects a cardiac arrest or fibrillation, an irregular heartbeat, the device will recommend an electric shock, which, after warning people to stay clear, it then delivers. Ideally, the shock gets the heart beating again. But CPR needs to continue until emergency crews arrive and take over. Helping more women to survive cardiac arrest starts with passers-by taking decisive action, because prompt intervention can mean the difference between life and death.
1: There's also a difference between men and women when it comes to the symptoms of a heart attack. Typical warning signs, for men at least, are pain and tightness in the chest. But for women, it's different. They often have pain in the upper abdomen or neck, nausea, vomiting, and shortness of breath. And women also face disadvantages in the CT scanner. Calcium deposits in their arteries tend to be smaller than in men and therefore appear less dangerous, but the risk of a heart attack is similarly high. In all too many cases, heart issues in women are either misdiagnosed or detected too late.
0: For Christina Schaff, light physical activities are no longer a major challenge, but just a few months ago, exertions like these would leave her short on energy and on breath. It might be while just having a chat or talking while out on a walk. There's always this moment when I feel I'm running out of breath. Like right now. And then I have to take a deep breath to get enough air. Christina's been living with these troubling symptoms for the past 30 years.

0: and often feels exhausted and drained. Her family doctor couldn't provide an explanation. But then a colleague covering for him referred her to a cardiologist, who in turn sent her to hospital. There, doctors at the cardiac catheterization lab inserted a thin tube through her veins and into her heart, enabling them to detect any narrowing caused by calcium deposits in the arteries. But they found nothing unusual. The major coronary arteries weren't obstructed. Christina's symptoms persisted, and she spent the next 7 years trying and failing to find an explanation. Every single doctor said, "We don't know why you're so weak, why your energy levels are so low, and why you have all these symptoms." They insisted it couldn't have anything to do with the heart. But one physician refused to give up. Michael Becker heads Germany's first dedicated women's heart center. He continued looking for the cause of Christina Schaaf's shortness of breath and tightness in her chest. The cardiologist wasn't convinced by the results from the catheterization lab. "It's misleading because we've seen that you don't have any calcification, which I in any case wouldn't have expected. You are young, physically active, and have very few risk factors. So we have to keep looking. That's the crucial thing and something that doesn't occur to a lot of people." For 2 days, the doctor put his patient through a series of tests. From blood pressure monitoring to recording her heart's electrical activity and using ultrasound to examine the organ exhaustively. Like her previous cardiologists, he initially found nothing. But one thing did occur to him. With symptoms like these, chest pressure, shortness of breath, palpitations, especially in the evening or while the patient is resting, you should also be considering coronary microvascular dysfunction, that something is affecting the heart's smallest blood vessels. That suspicion prompted him to order a further examination at the catheterization lab, this time with the focus not on the major coronary arteries, but on the far smaller ones that supply oxygen to the deeper layers of the heart muscle. A provocation test is used to assess how the blood vessels respond to a specific substance. The vessel should dilate, which is how the body is supposed to react. But you can see here how it actually goes into an extreme spasm, which means far less blood reaches that area of the heart. The eventual diagnosis, vasospastic angina pectoris, involves chest pain caused by a malfunction of the small coronary vessels, due to them either not widening or dilating properly, or suddenly seizing up in a spasm. Doctors can't say why this happens, but do know that women are disproportionately affected. Over time, the condition can damage the heart muscle. And as cardiologist Christina Pytazoglu explains, it can become especially dangerous if the small arteries have already incurred damage from calcification.
1: Women with calcified vessels who are more prone to vascular spasm have a higher risk of heart attack, which is what makes early detection and treatment so important. It's the only option for heart attack prevention. She and her team set up a consultation program specifically for women's heart health. But making a diagnosis, she says, is further complicated by the fact that men and women often experience different symptoms. Typically, angina pectoris symptoms occur on the left side of the chest and can radiate into the left arm or the left side of the neck. But women more often experience pain on the right side of the body because their hearts beat differently. So you need to be aware of that difference in symptoms. The general risk factors for cardiovascular disease, however, are the same for men and women. High blood pressure, obesity, diabetes, unhealthy cholesterol levels, smoking, and stress all damage the coronary vessels. In men, the larger vessels tend to be more affected. In women, the smaller vessels are. Plus, the drop in estrogen levels during menopause causes women's blood vessels to grow less elastic. All of these factors can combine and contribute to spasms in the smaller blood vessels, but we still have no single

0: explanation for why this is likelier among women. In Christina Scharf's case, the cause is even more perplexing, as she has none of the classic risk factors. But what she does have is a strong awareness of her own body. I knew something was wrong because the spasms in the heart area had been getting worse in recent years. And that's why I never gave up. A range of doctors had suggested her symptoms were actually psychological, which she never believed. And then she got her confirmation here at the Rhein-Maas Hospital near the city of Aachen. First up, you're not hysterical or crazy. The second bit of good news is that we've now found the cause. And third, we can treat it effectively. Christina Scharf is now taking calcium channel blockers, which improve blood flow to the heart by relaxing the blood vessels. The dosage is still being fine-tuned, but she already has a lot more energy and stamina, as if a clenched fist around her heart has now finally relaxed.
1: Regular exercise is good for your heart, whatever your sex. But women's hearts benefit more from sport, which also applies if you already have heart disease. Women have stronger immune systems, which means better protection against infections, though that also means greater risk of allergies and autoimmune illnesses. Many health issues women face are linked to menstruation, but the topic remains taboo in many places, and period pain is often dismissed as something women just have to live with, allowing serious conditions to go unnoticed.
0: Celine is 27. Since she was 12, she's lived with a condition that went undiagnosed until just a year ago. Celine began menstruating at a young age, and it hurt. On some days, the pain was so intense, she had to skip school. For years, doctors didn't take it seriously. It was very difficult and also hurtful because they kept saying, they're just period pains. As a woman, it's something you simply have to live with. She started taking the contraceptive pill early on. For a while, it made the symptoms manageable. At 24, she had a child. Everything was fine until she began menstruating again afterwards, and the pain returned with a vengeance. It was so intense that I could only get through those days with painkillers. It radiated into my leg, and sometimes I could barely move it. Celine started going to a different gynecologist. During an ultrasound exam, her new doctor spotted something suspicious, a possible tumor on her ovary. It was a real shock. I was really frightened and didn't know how to deal with it. The doctors told me that, based on my age, they assumed it was benign, but that they wouldn't know for sure until they'd removed it. She was referred to Dresden University Hospital for further treatment. There, Dr. Paulina Wimberger initially suspected a cyst. But in Celine's case, only a laparoscopy, a minimally invasive surgical procedure, could provide a definitive diagnosis. I wanted the surgery because I wanted the pain to finally end. The procedure confirmed suspicions. The surgeon found a 4 centimeter wide cyst on her ovary and removed it. And that wasn't all. Wimberger also discovered more abnormal tissue that helped explain Celine's symptoms. We also found lesions on the peritoneum and on the ligaments behind the uterus that extend toward the bowel. All of these lesions were removed completely. The diagnosis was clear. Celine has endometriosis, a chronic inflammatory disease. In women with the condition, tissue similar to the lining of the uterus grows outside the organ. The rogue tissue most commonly appears in the abdominal cavity and on the ovaries. Lesions can also develop on the bladder or the bowel. Because these growths respond to hormonal cycles, they bleed during menstruation and trigger local inflammatory reactions, which can cause

0: severe pain. The inflammation and symptoms can turn chronic and lead to bands of scar tissue called adhesions. At last, Celine knew what the cause of her suffering was.
1: When
0: I finally got the diagnosis, I felt relieved. I now knew I hadn't imagined it. There really was something wrong all along. The very small lesions can't be seen on ultrasound images. But when all the visible lesions are removed, patients often experience significantly fewer symptoms after the surgery. The exact causes of endometriosis are still unknown. At Leipzig University Hospital, Julia Bartley and a team of microbiologists are investigating whether infection may play a role in the development and progression of the disease. We know it's estrogen dependent and can affect women during their reproductive years, but why some develop endometriosis lesions and others don't remains a major question. And that makes it difficult to treat the root causes of the disease. But help is available. Julia Bartley emphasizes how important early diagnosis and effective treatment are for the patients affected. Chronic pain is much harder to treat than acute pain. And consistent pain management can also help prevent secondary conditions, such as depression, which can result from severe and recurring pain. It took Celine 15 years to receive proper help. She now takes medication daily containing the hormone progestin. The goal is to reduce the buildup of uterine lining tissue. That can help prevent new lesions from forming and to relieve symptoms. I used to be constantly exhausted. My partner at some point noticed that I was going to bed every evening at 8 o'clock. We hardly had any time together anymore. Since starting the medication, that's changed. I no longer feel as weak, tired and drained. I'm much more active than before. Back then, I spent almost all my free time sleeping. Endometriosis is a chronic inflammatory condition. So a diet rich in anti-inflammatory vegetables can also have positive effects. When I pay attention to my diet and reduce stress, I have far fewer symptoms. I'm no longer exhausted and have much more energy. Stretching helps relieve pain as well. And yoga has taught her an important lesson: to take care of herself, even when she's feeling stressed out.
2: Men and women differ when it comes to athletic performance, too. Disparities in bone and tendon strength make women more prone to injury. Men generally have more muscle mass, giving them an edge when strength is a key factor. But when it comes to skill and technique, there's precious little to separate the sexes. Women's muscles tend to tire more slowly, granting them superior endurance. For competitive athletes, this has an impact on training, as does another gender-related issue.
0: Franziska Ulrich lives and breathes sport. She's preparing for her next HYROX competition, a demanding mix of body strength and endurance events. And her menstrual cycle is an important factor in her training regime. I started tracking my cycle 6 years ago. I see how I'm feeling and try to incorporate it depending on what phase I'm currently in. And if it's a particularly intense phase, I factor it into my training. Many women now use apps to gain insights into their cycle, and not just athletes. It's become a huge topic on social media too. The aim being to customize your workout for each phase of menstruation in order to maximize performance. But is it really that straightforward? Sports scientist Eduard Isenmann has carried out studies on the question. He's glad to see the relatively new development for cycle-based training getting so much attention. When it comes to research, women remain significantly underrepresented in both sports medicine and sports science. So we have relatively little data on the potential effects of the menstrual cycle, for example, and there are also inconsistencies in that data.

0: uneinheitlich.
1: The menstrual cycle typically lasts 28 days. It begins with menstruation, when levels of estrogen and progesterone are relatively low and many women experience unpleasant symptoms. The follicular phase sees a rise in estrogen and in most women in their strength and energy levels too. During ovulation, those physical performance levels peak. And during the luteal phase, the estrogen level falls while progesterone rises and energy levels can drop. The sports scientist says that training regimes need to be flexible and focus more on how the athlete actually feels. Instead of cycle-based programs, he recommends cycle syncing. A better approach is cycle-aware training, because there's enormous variation, both from one cycle to the next and also between different women. So you really have to treat things on an individual basis. For Franziska Ulrich, that currently means shifting down a gear. She's in the second half of her cycle and isn't feeling 100%. When my period is about to start, I might take an extra rest day if I feel my body needs it, because it's working incredibly hard and burning a lot of energy. I do less strength training and run shorter distances and do more cycling to give my ligaments some relief. I do more repetitions but with lighter weights, which all means adapting her training program. That HYROX meet is coming up soon. The eight disciplines awaiting her include strength and endurance challenges. Can athletes use their cycle to prepare more effectively? A question that new studies aim to answer. People used to insist on strength training in the first phase of the cycle due to the expected greater benefits, but newer studies suggest that's oversimplified. What we do know is strength training is generally important and that training needs to be consistent. Knowing her cycle also helps Franziska on the mental front. When her performance fluctuates, she's not as tough on herself. Sometimes I'll feel weaker or I feel like things just aren't going well that day, even though I'm doing the same workout as the week before. But because I know which phase of my cycle I'm in, I try to be a bit gentler with myself. Sports psychologist Jana Strahler understands that situation. Psychological factors also play a huge role in both our performance and motivation. Monitoring our cycle and understanding when our strong days are and when we might need more recovery gives us more self-confidence. During weaker phases, we can be kinder to ourselves and adjust our routine accordingly. Football coach Julia Simic also says it's important to raise awareness about the issue. She used to be a professional player herself, including an 8-year stint at Bayern Munich. I now see things from a coach's perspective. In under-20 teams and at the professional level, in fact in virtually all teams, players' cycles get tracked via data collection. And the issue is regularly discussed with the players. We've come a long way, and above all, there's much less of a taboo. The assistant coach of the Switzerland women's team says the subject is becoming increasingly relevant in team sports. At the moment, it's more about seeing how the players are feeling, including mentally. Sometimes it means someone might need pushing, but also sometimes saying, if that's all you've got today, then that's okay. Just do what makes sense for you. As a coach, that also helps you put a player's performance into context. There are a growing number of studies on the subject, and understanding your cycle is always beneficial, says researcher Zaba Shakalio. The menstrual cycle is an extremely sensitive indicator of an athlete's health. One of the first things to be affected when something isn't right is ovulation. Missed periods are another sign. That's why it's important to track your cycle, even if you can't necessarily base your training around it. So the menstrual cycle is one important factor alongside sleep, stress and diet, and one that's always worth incorporating into your daily routine.
2: No doubt, in good shape is an essential part of your schedule. That's a winning routine, whatever your gender, keeping you up to speed on all things health-related. See you next time.
0: It sounds like a fairy tale. A girl from Sudan is discovered by a model scout.

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2: Global Us. In 45 minutes.

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0: Munich at dawn. Why thousands get up in the wee hours for the legendary Kocherball or Cook's Ball. 150 years of Wagner. Why the town Bayreuth continues to draw fans from around the globe. And changing the fashion world. Why black models are more successful than ever. All this and more coming up now on Euromax.

0: What began as a small group of early morning dancers in Munich's English Garden has grown into a huge annual event. Every year, thousands flock to the Kochel Ball, and the party starts long before sunrise.
1: Once a year on the third Sunday of July, revelers get up before the crack of dawn for the Munich Kochel Ball, or Cook's Ball. For 19-year-old Leonora Hampel, it's time to get dressed. She just drove for nearly an hour to get from her small hometown in Bavaria to Munich on time.
2: I need to get ready. I still have to put on my dirndl and makeup. Getting up at 2 in the morning is not easy, but I'm happy to do it for the Kochel Ball.
1: Traditional Bavarian wear, or Tracht, is a must for the ball, but you've got to be up early.
0: Who gets up at 2 in the morning just to go drink beer somewhere at 3? But once you've done it, it's really, really great.
1: It's 3 in the morning. Time to go. With a candle in one hand and her instrument in the other, Leonora winds her way between the beer benches. But how will she find her friends in the crowd?
2: Found them.
1: The young student is not alone with her passion for traditional folk music. She knows everyone here from her regular folk music meetups back home. They get together for jam sessions and will sometimes play through the night. Leonora grew up with folk music.
2: It's probably strange for someone who hasn't grown up with it. But in my case, it gives me a sense of home, friendship, and tradition. Especially here at the Kochel Ball, because it's a historic event. It's like carrying on the torch.
1: By now, thousands have gathered in the English Garden. Most have brought their own food and candles. But the drinks have to be bought. By 4 in the morning, there's barely a single seat left. And what is there to drink at 4 in the morning? Why, beer, of course. We just left a club. That's why we're still up. We're going to dance and have a good time and enjoy the Kochel Ball to the fullest. And traditional attire, Lederhosen and Dirndl, are back. My parents and grandparents tell me that 30 or 40 years ago, nobody would have gone to the Oktoberfest wearing traditional clothes. But nowadays, it's become the trend.

0: end. The Kochel Ball is one of Munich's most unusual traditions. The event dates back to the 19th century, when domestic workers, cooks, and valets gathered to make the most of the few hours they had to themselves. Kochel was what they'd call the kitchen staff. So while the finer folk spent their Sunday mornings in church, the workers were free to celebrate. By 10 a.m., it was back to work. The ball was officially banned in 1904.
1: Maids were having too many illegitimate babies from officers they met here. That left them unable to work for a long time. There were too many children born out of wedlock, so the ball was banned for lack of morality.
0: The dance at the Chinese Tower was reintroduced in 1989. It's nearly 6 in the morning. Time to shake a leg. Leonora can hardly wait. Her dancing partner Florian has just arrived, and together they head for the dance floor. They dance the waltz, the polka, and traditional folk dances. Some 12,000 guests have gathered here today. The next 4 hours are exclusively for dancing. No breaks. Warmth and good cheer. Nobody needs to feel left out here. Everybody's in great spirits. Munich truly is a city where you can live well as a queer person.
2: We had the idea to now drink all night and come here, but yeah, it's a good coffee.
0: In the meantime, it's 9 in the morning, and the first signs of wear are showing.
3: I'm getting a little tired, and my feet are starting to hurt. But I'm still okay. Dancing for 3 hours straight now, that's a workout.
4: This is Sport.
0: I'd say if you really want to experience Bavarian culture, Munich culture, visit the Kochel Ball, not the Oktoberfest. This is where true Munich culture lives on. And I wish more people would think about it. Where did it come from? How did the tradition develop? Maybe build some understanding and then just enjoy it. Just come and have a good time. At the final stretch, even the good summer weather has tired out. But that can't keep Bavarians from their party. Most stay right until the end at 10 a.m. and dance the last dance at the year's Munich Kochel Ball.
1: Next up, Bayreuth. Every summer, Wagner fans from around the world make the pilgrimage to this small Bavarian town. Euromax reporter Lukas Steger went there to find out more about the composer's enduring appeal.
5: Every summer, thousands of people from all around the world come to the small Bavarian town of Bayreuth, and they've been doing it for 150 years. But why? Even the New York Times includes Bayreuth in its 52 places to go in 2026 list. And all because of him, the composer Richard Wagner, the controversial 19th century superstar who created the Bayreuth Festival.
6: Richard Wagner had a new gigantic opera house built specifically for the Bayreuth Festival. Performances are held here only in the summer, and the program features only his works.
5: Was it vanity? Ego? Or was there more to it?
6: Richard Wagner was a rebel and a provocateur. He revolutionized the world of opera. But he remains highly controversial. He was an avid anti-Semite. Adolf Hitler loved Wagner's music and was a welcome guest in Bayreuth. To this day, Wagner fans from all over the world make the pilgrimage to the festival. Tickets are highly sought after, even though audience members have to sit for hours in a hall without air conditioning on hard wooden chairs.
5: Why do people do this on purpose? Let's find out on our tour through Bayreuth, following Wagner's footsteps.
6: It is a tranquil, peaceful place, but every year at the end of July, the city comes alive as the festival begins. it kicks off with a grand parade of celebrities. German politicians in particular like making appearances here, including former Chancellor Angela Merkel. The festival includes around 30 performances over the course of 5 weeks, including open-air shows, which are attended by nearly 60,000 spectators. Most come from Europe, but there are many fans who come from the US and Japan.
5: And here it is, the ultimate pilgrimage site for Wagner fans, the Festspielhaus.
6: Wagner's opera house was relatively simple, yet innovative. For example, there are no ostentatious boxes. Nothing is meant to distract from the action on stage. The acoustics are outstanding, in part since a large amount of wood was used in its construction. Frequently performed here is Wagner's monumental work, The Ring of the Nibelung. It delves into the world of Germanic Norse mythology, where gods and humans battle for the Rhinegold. The total running time was 16 hours, spread over 4 days. The world had never seen anything like it.
5: The first festival took place in 1876. The Ring, as Wagner fans call it, had its premiere here, but it was a huge flop.
6: Many audience members were simply overwhelmed, Martin Scholti tells me. Wagner was left with a mountain of debt. Martin has been appearing on stage every summer for the past 25 years as an extra at the Bayreuth Festival. When he's not on stage as an extra, Martin Scholti gives guided tours of the building to groups of visitors. If I want to see a performance, how much does a ticket cost?
0: Those with a limited stage view cost 15 euros, and the most expensive ones around 400 euros.
6: As you walk through Bayreuth, you'll see small Wagner statues here and there. They mark the Walk of Wagner. It leads you to places connected with the composer's life. The Walk of Wagner ends at Villa Wahnfried. This was the home that Richard Wagner had built for himself and his family, with money he didn't have. He was always in debt. In front of the house, you'll see a bust of King Ludwig II of Bavaria, who was a big Wagner fan. This bust basically says, sponsored by Ludwig. Well, without King Ludwig's support, Wagner couldn't have financed his first festival or this villa. Today, Villa Wahnfried houses the Wagner Museum. You can still feel the atmosphere of that era when Richard Wagner and his wife Cosima often and gladly welcomed guests into their salon. Finally, here's a tip for you. Every summer, there are 2 open-air concerts on the large lawn in front of the Festspielhaus. They are free and you can simply bring a blanket and listen to the music. But can the experience actually replace going to the theater?
5: My tour through Bayreuth has definitely made me curious. I can now understand the fascination of the Bayreuth Festival much better. And what about you? Is seeing a Wagner performance at the Festspielhaus really a once-in-a-lifetime experience? What do you think?
1: A Jacques Dieu's journey took her from Sudan via Uganda to Paris, France. She never dreamed of a career as a model, but now she's part of a new generation of African talent transforming the face of fashion. Haute couture in Paris, the height of the fashion world. Only selected designers get to show their hand-sewn, one-of-a-kind garments in front of international stars like American rapper Cardi B. In the middle of it all is Sudanese model Ajak Diou. The 24-year-old is walking the runway for Indian designer Rahul Mishra and trying to stay cool about it all.
4: Like, don't fall. Be calm, enjoy the runway, it's your moment. And I think about other things. I don't want to look at the audience. I don't want to get stressed. I don't want to get nervous. I think about my face. Like, give a nice look. Don't look rude. Look happy.
1: Jacques Dieu has already walked in more than 100 runway shows and has been featured on numerous magazine covers, most recently the July 2026 edition of Vogue Portugal. That made someone special very proud.
4: My grandma was so happy. She's like, oh my God, you're in Paris. So every time I do a magazine and I get my magazine, I show it to my grandma. And I say, I'm the cover, I'm this. And I show her, and she's so proud.
3: Ajak Diou was born in the Sudanese capital of Khartoum. When she was 9, her family moved to Uganda, where she was discovered by a model scout at the age of 19. But modeling had never been an ambition of hers.
4: I was with my friend. We went to the mall. A random person walked to me and said, do you want to be a model? And I was like, no. Yeah, because I was young. And he said, let's try. And my friend said, let's try. So I tried, and it worked, and I'm here. In Paris, taking my coffee.
3: Ajak moved to Paris in the autumn of 2025. Working as a model has changed her life radically.
4: I really don't know how to explain it, but it's so hard. You don't know what you're doing. Like, tomorrow, I don't know what I'm doing tomorrow. The agency doesn't know what I'm doing tomorrow. It's a last minute thing. Like, yeah, nobody knows. It's fashion week.
3: Models like Ajak, with backgrounds in Sudan or South Sudan, have a big presence on the world's runways. 9 of the top 50 most successful models currently working have roots in the region.
7: People from Sudan or Ethiopia, that part of the world, have the frame to make clothes look good. I think there's never been more diversity in the models on the runway. Certain designers who before only used European or Caucasian models and were criticized by social media are now very careful not to do that again. 10 years ago, if you went to a Prada show, they were all white women. That's no longer the case.
0: You get the impression that we are only now discovering that African women are beautiful, but they always have been and they've always been around. But for a long time, they weren't represented by any agencies. The agencies turned them down because they were black. Now the trend has changed.
3: Top model Anok Yai has roots in South Sudan and was voted Model of the Year for 2025. She's considered a trailblazer for the visibility of black models in the fashion industry.
8: The personality who has influenced me the most recently is Anok Yai. I think a lot of people believe that if Anok Yai is so successful, then we can book more like her. When I was small, I wished I could see more models like her in advertising, on TV, simply so I could identify with them. I'm happy about this shift.
3: Ajak Diou is also grateful for what she has achieved.
4: It's a privilege to be here, to go to different countries, to do many things that I couldn't do back home. Yeah. So yes, it is.
3: Ajak sees her future in both Africa and Europe.
4: In the next 10 years, I don't know, I'm gonna live here, live there too at the same time. I don't know, I'm gonna make it work out. My family lives in Uganda, all of them. I miss them a lot. And I was talking to one of them like a few minutes ago, texting with them.
3: She still dreams of walking the runway for one of the most famous fashion houses in Paris.
4: It's Balenciaga. It's my dream. I love Balenciaga. Maybe in the future. Yes.
3: At the Haute Couture Week in July 2026, Anok Yai opened the Balenciaga show with the first collection by its new creative director, Pierpaolo Piccioli, and she closed the show with the traditional bridal gown. So maybe Ajak Diou's dream is not so far off, and she'll be in the house's next show. But first, she's taking a vacation to see her family in Uganda.
8: In our new series, we introduce young people of faith from different religions across Europe. This time, we meet a young Protestant from the Netherlands. Josephine Pell shows us why faith remains an important part of her everyday life.
9: For
3: me, Jesus is someone who is always with you, no matter where you are. He lives in your heart, and he's there for all the difficult things, but also the beautiful things.
10: Josephine Pell is 22 years old, and today she's showing us what it means to her to be a devout Protestant. She's in the minority in her home country of the Netherlands, where only 3 in 10 people in her age group say they see themselves as part of a religious community.
3: I used to feel very alone with my faith because there weren't that many people around me at school who were also religious. I did go to a Christian elementary school and a Christian secondary school, but I was still the only one who was truly religious.
10: Josephine is studying education in her home city of Utrecht. every Sunday morning, when many of her fellow students are still in bed, she attends church services.

0: A Protestant church service follows a set format that includes hymns, prayers, and a sermon. Everyone is welcome just as they are, and there's no dress code or other regulations. There are also none of the lavish symbols and images as is common in Catholic churches. Here, the church interior is simple and plain.
1: Protestantism is a form of Christianity. We believe in Jesus and that he died on the cross for our sins, and that Jesus is the Son of God.
0: Josephine's home looks much like that of any typical Dutch student. She doesn't have a crucifix on the wall or display any other religious symbols. But religion has been a part of her life since childhood.
1: These photos are from when I was baptized. My parents decided to have me baptized as a child. That means that you basically say, yes, I'm really giving my child to God. Later on, I started to think about who God really is and who Jesus is for me. And then I made a conscious decision to give my life to Jesus.
0: Protestantism emerged from the Reformation in the 16th century. This Christian reform movement criticized various doctrines and practices of the Catholic Church. To this day, there are significant differences. In Protestantism, women are allowed to be ordained, and there's no requirement for clergy to remain celibate. Just under 100 years ago, 44% of the Dutch population was Protestant. Today, that figure stands at just 13%. A few years ago, Josephine joined a Christian students club where she studies the most important basis of Protestantism and Christianity itself, the Bible. The members meet in small groups to study Bible passages and discuss together what they might mean.
1: It always comes down to good and evil and what it means to live a meaningful life and what happens when you die. These are important questions that I think remain with everyone. Even though the Bible was written more than 1,000 years ago and so much is different today, I think people are always searching for answers, hope, and meaning.
0: For Josephine, music is an important part of her faith and of Protestantism in general. One of its 16th century pioneering figures, Martin Luther, loved to sing and composed hymns. He knew that music has the power to touch people directly. And you are
1: mine. When I sing or play music, whether alone or with others, I feel the kind of connection you can also find in prayer. I find that music is a beautiful way to connect with God.
0: But of course, religious faith is not only about life in the here and now, but also about the really big questions.
1: I don't know exactly what comes after death, but I do believe something comes after it. That there isn't only life here on earth, that we aren't born to just live our lives and then die and that's it. Rather, that there's something afterwards, that there's an eternity where everything is much better than here on earth. And if not, then that's all right too.
2: Wedding cakes have come a long way, from simple pastries to spectacular creations costing thousands of euros. We take a look at how this sweet tradition rose to such prominence.
3: For many, a wedding without a wedding cake is as unthinkable as a wedding without guests. So how do you make the perfect wedding cake? How does it become a work of art? And how much does something like this actually cost? We're in Oldham, Northwest England, at the Frostery to meet an expert.
4: Hi, my name is Suzanne and I'm a wedding cake designer, and today we're going to make a wedding cake.
3: Baking a wedding cake isn't exactly a one-day affair.
4: So when we create a wedding cake, it's a three-day process. So we bake the cake and then the following day we fill it, we ganache it, and then we let it sit overnight so it's nice and firm for when we come to cover it in the sugar paste. So today we're making quite a special cake. This is actually a vegan cake. We don't make that many vegan wedding cakes. I've warmed up some sugar paste, which I've coloured a pale ivory, and I'm going to roll it out and stick it on top of the cake.
3: But hang on, we should probably talk about how we got here. The wedding cake tradition began in ancient Rome.

0: where a wheat or barley cake was broken over the bride's head for fertility and luck. In medieval England, this evolved into a stack of sweet buns that couples kissed over for luck. In the 17th century, savory bride's pie became popular. Currant-filled fruitcakes gradually replaced it. The Victorian era's refined sugar enabled white icing, symbolizing purity and wealth, famously popularized by Queen Victoria's wedding cake in 1840. Nowadays, the typical British wedding cake is a tiered sponge cake with icing. Thanks, Queen Victoria. Back to today's cake. Suzanne smooths the icing for a more contemporary look. She levels the cake and inserts dowels to stabilize the different tiers before assembling the final cake. It's time to decorate.
1: Yeah.
0: Suzanne adds an elaborate blue bow made of royal icing.
1: So what I'm doing now is I have got a bag and there's some royal icing in here, but royal icing made with aquafaba instead of egg white because it's for a vegan cake. And it's just a small piping tip and I'm going to pipe a row of pearls and that kind of gives a border to the design.
0: Afterwards, Suzanne hand paints the cake.
1: In all the years that I've been making cakes, I've seen, especially wedding cakes, the trends have just changed. But I've always stayed true to the art of cake decorating, because I love it, I really love doing it. There's amazing things you can do with royal icing.
0: So how much do elaborate cakes like these cost?
1: Typically speaking, a cake from us would cost from about £800 for a three-tier cake. This kind of six tier would probably, and with lots and lots of sugar flowers on it, would probably work out at about £4,500. Because there's so much work that goes into it, and it's a big cake, it would feed at least 500 people. And here is the finished cake.
2: And on that sweet note, we've come to the end of the show. But follow us on our social media channels for more fascinating stories from the world of lifestyle and culture in Europe. Thanks for joining us, and see you next time.

0: fighting against climate change and corruption. In Manila, the capital of the Philippines, resistance is growing against the country's elites.
1: Those people in power will determine who gets to live and who gets to be killed.
0: We're introducing the people committed to environmental protection and social justice.
2: Global Us. In 15 minutes.
3: European winemakers are in crisis. People are drinking less. Wine consumption is falling. One possible solution? Alcohol-free wines. Yet many consumers are skeptical.
4: Alcohol creates warmth and a warming sensation in the mouth. And that's just missing.
3: Will non-alcoholic wines save the winemakers?
2: In 60 minutes.

This is DW News, our top stories. Police have confirmed that the suspect in the attack at Saturday's Berlin Pride event has been shot and killed. The operation took place at an allotment on the outskirts of the city. One person was killed and at least 29 others injured when a van was steered into a crowd near the celebrations. Earlier, police identified the suspect as 21-year-old Abdul B, a German citizen of Lebanese heritage. The US's ambassador to the United Nations, Mike Waltz, has told Fox News that President Donald Trump has paused strikes on Iran to allow more time for diplomacy. A spokesperson for the Iranian army also confirmed that Tehran has halted what it called retaliatory attacks in the Gulf region. Wildfires near France's Atlantic coast have left a trail of destruction and are threatening the historic city of Bordeaux. Around 220,000 people have been evacuated across the country. In neighbouring Spain, blazes burning out of control near Madrid and in the Valencia region have forced tens of thousands from their homes.

0: Things seem to be heating up in the Middle East. Let me bring you up to date with what's new. The US said it completed a 13th consecutive night of strikes on Iran aimed at stopping attacks on ships in and around the Strait of Hormuz. These are images from the US military. President Trump met with top advisors on Friday to decide whether to intensify the military assault against Iran. That's after he promised a major military punishment in response to attacks from Iran's Houthi allies in Yemen that struck two Saudi tankers on Thursday in the Red Sea's Bab el-Mandeb Strait. Now, that's all pretty complicated, so let's just get into what he had to say earlier on whether he would be ordering the massive attack he promised on Thursday. Let's listen to Trump.
1: Look, we're talking to them right now. I think they're getting more and more serious as the days go by, for maybe the obvious reason. But we are talking to them right now. Look, there are two ways. I consider that the smarter way, but the other is probably the easier way, doing what we're doing. And we can take that to a much higher level if we want to. You know, we're prepared to do that, as you know. We're locked and loaded.
0: So I don't know if that made anything much clearer, but let's look at the Iran angle. Iran has responded with new drone strikes on several US bases in Bahrain, Kuwait, Iraq and Jordan. The Iranian foreign minister made it clear that Tehran will not be backing down anytime soon.
2: The Islamic Republic of Iran has shown that we are not afraid of threats. We will not bow to pressure, nor will we tolerate unacceptable language. We have a principled policy, and we will continue to pursue it, protecting the interests of the Iranian people, safeguarding their rights, and defending Iran's rights in the Strait of Hormuz and the Persian Gulf region are among our fundamental principles and objectives. We will continue to pursue them. We fear no one, and we will not retreat in the face of any threat.
0: Okay, so lots of talk, lots of players, lots of countries involved. Where is this conflict actually heading? Well, to help us figure that out, I am joined now by Brian Clark, a defense analyst with the Hudson Institute. That's a Washington-based think tank. Thank you so much for joining us here on DW, Brian.
3: Oh, great to be here. Thanks, Hannah.
0: So let's dive straight in. We've seen 5 months of war and 2 weeks of daily U.S. strikes on Iran. President Trump is saying he's weighing up a massive attack. That's what he said on Thursday. What could that actually look like?
3: Well, I think they're just looking at larger scale strikes against civilian infrastructure, which may have a dual military purpose. So bridges, road networks, some power supply stations and electrical grid components, maybe water supplies, but probably focused more on electricity and transportation, just because that's what the IRGC, the Iranian Revolutionary Guard Corps, depends on to be able to build weapons and then move them to the locations where they need to use them against shipping, or even move them to the Houthis, who have been using them over in the Bab el-Mandeb.
0: So you don't think it looks like a boots on the ground situation?
3: Not yet. I think the U.S. has been moving forces to create that option. There's been, as we've heard before, there's two Marine Expeditionary Units that are in the theater. That's about 6,000 Marines. There's also elements of the 101st Airborne Division from the U.S. Army. I think that's another several thousand Army personnel. And then there's been some operations in Iraq recently with ground troops that would suggest that they are creating options for the president to try and use ground troops. But they're very limited in terms of how much utility they have. And I think this is mostly about posturing to try to show the Iranians that maybe the U.S. has other tricks up its sleeve, as opposed to maybe something the U.S. is going to use in the near term.
0: So with all that in mind, do you think that the U.S. military is actually ready for this kind of major attack that Trump keeps talking about?
3: I think they are. The issue that we're running into is U.S. munition supplies are running low. And to use the kinds of munitions that the U.S. has in large numbers, which are the glide bombs that are GPS guided, you have to get closer to the targets. And one of the problems the U.S. is trying to avoid is using those cheaper weapons that they have more of that put the aircraft at risk. And they don't want to be in a situation where aircraft are getting shot down because they have to get so close to the Iranian targets to use these weapons. So that's one of the problems, I think, when you get to these larger scale attacks, is the U.S. is starting to run out of the weapons that they could use for those attacks that keep U.S. forces safer, like Tomahawk cruise missiles, which have a really long range, and some of these air-launched missiles that have a long range. The U.S. has just used up so many of them, they don't have enough left to really mount large-scale strikes on a repeated basis.
0: But is that the kind of thing where if they get a further defense budget approved, that they would be able to restock those fairly quickly?
3: They'd eventually be able to restock them. Not quickly, though. Those weapons take generally a year or more to build. So even if they get the money now, you won't see those weapons show up for 1 or 2 years at least. And what they'll need to do in the near term is probably turn to these weapons they have in larger numbers, which will put U.S. forces at more risk. And that's, I think, just an inevitability if this conflict goes on for more than another month.
0: But do you think that that kind of major assault that's being spoken about right now, is that what it's going to take to actually end this war? Right.
3: Oh, I do think so. I think the U.S. is trying to do as little as they can to get the Iranians back to the negotiating table. But I think the Iranians aren't going to budge unless there's a much larger scale U.S. action. And it'll probably require going after the forces that are holding the shipping under threat in the Strait of Hormuz, which means you're going to have to probably defend shipping with U.S. ships doing

0: escort missions. You'll have to use U.S. aircraft to just basically orbit above the Strait of Hormuz and attack any Iranian forces that come out to threaten shipping. It'll be a continuous operation that puts U.S. forces close to their Iranian adversaries and risks them being counterattacked. But that's really the only way I think you'll get the Iranians to the negotiating table. I think this, what the U.S. has been doing is just trying to do the safest and least damaging thing possible from U.S. readiness perspective. And it's not going to yield, I don't think, the effects that they want, because the Iranians have decided they can hold out unless the U.S. Really imposes a lot more reduction in their leverage, which is the ability to close off the strait. So unless the U.S. can demonstrate it can protect shipping in the strait, I think Iran still feels like it has the upper hand.
1: Sure. And so, Brian, you mentioned earlier that targeting of infrastructure. Could this be considered a war crime?
0: It would be a war crime if you target civilian infrastructure without it. That doesn't have any impact on the war effort of your opponent. So, for example, Russia attacks apartment buildings in Kyiv, and that's clearly a war crime because the people in those apartments are not involved in the war effort. The U.S. targeting of infrastructure in Iran is really focused, they say, on attacking the road network and the electrical infrastructure that is supporting the IRGC's efforts to develop and then build weapons and then transport them to the locations where they're used to attack shipping.
1: Okay. And in an interview with Axios, Trump said that the Iranians haven't received enough pain yet. In the Oval Office on Friday, he added that talks are ongoing, but we'll have to see what happens. Do you think that he's stalling? And if so, what exactly is it that he's waiting for?
0: I do think they're stalling in a way. I think they believe that the blockade in particular is going to eventually bring Iran to the negotiating table. The U.S. believes that the blockade is imposing enough economic pain because Iran can't get its oil out and is also preventing them from bringing in food and other resources. So the U.S. believes that that actually is causing quite a bit of pain to the Iranian population. But I don't believe that that necessarily is going to be enough. Because we've already seen how the Iranian government's more than willing to let the population suffer and let the economy suffer for the purpose of getting the control over the Strait of Hormuz and winning this confrontation with the United States.
1: All right, let's talk about some other actors now, because President Trump also seems to be kind of concerned with China and Russia. He made an interesting social media post on Friday where he said that he believed assurances from Xi Jinping and Vladimir Putin that they were not supplying weapons in Iran. And then he went on, therefore, two major countries that people speak of often in terms of Iran are, in my opinion, not participating. But he did warn that if they did, it would be very bad for them, certainly not in their best interests. So that post is kind of a bit of a strange mix of, oh, we don't trust you, or we do trust you, but don't you dare. I mean, China and Russia sending weapons to Iran, is that actually a realistic scenario?
0: I don't think the Russians and Chinese are necessarily sending weapons to Iran. Most of the weapons that Iran has are being built at home. They're indigenous. And it actually, Iran exported the Shahed to Russia. And now the Iranians have benefited from Russia improvements on the Shahed. And I'm sure that the Iranians are getting microelectronics and components they put into their weapons via China, but that's probably just via the open market, right? So it's probably not something that the government is actively affording to the Iranians. What's more likely, though, is that both Russia and China are providing targeting and other intelligence information to the Iranians. And we've already seen reporting to that effect that Russia, for example, supported the Iranian targeting of the U.S. base in Jordan, where three service members were killed recently. So Iran is benefiting from help from China and Russia. It's just that it may not be in the form of full up weapons that are being delivered to them. I think it's more likely that it's this intelligence support as well as some components that are making their way kind of via the black market to Iran.
1: And do you think that that kind of involvement is something that scares the president?
0: I think it certainly has made an impact, right? I don't think the Iranians would be able to hit the targets they've hit around the Gulf region. This is mostly going after U.S. bases and U.S. personnel in the region. They wouldn't be able to do that without the help of Russian and Chinese overhead intelligence, so satellite intelligence and maybe some cyber intelligence, because Iran just doesn't have that kind of intelligence gathering capability. So I think the U.S. is worried that if Russia and China continue to do this, it gives Iran the ability to precisely target U.S. forces all across the Middle East, as we could see, all the way to Jordan, if not further away, for example, in Diego Garcia or even in Turkey.
1: Sure. And now, a few hours ago, Trump made a comment about Israel in an Oval Office briefing. Let's listen into that, and then I want to get your take on it, Brian.
2: If I wasn't here, if I wasn't president, there would be no Israel, and there probably would be no Middle East. And you saw that when they shockingly started shooting at everybody all over the Middle East. If they had a nuclear weapon, they would have used that. There might not be a Middle East as we know it today, but there definitely, in my opinion, there would not have been an Israel.
1: Okay, so Trump saying there that there would be no Israel without him, which to me sounds a little bit like a justification for this ongoing war and maybe a justification to keep it going further. Do you see it the same way?
0: Not necessarily. So I think what the president's trying to do is he keeps hearkening back to Iran's efforts to get a nuclear weapon or do nuclear enrichment as a rationale for the war. I think what the U.S. is trying to do is provide a justification for continuing to fight and using the nuclear weapons potential of Iran as the reason to do so. But in reality, they just want to continue to fight because they want to avoid the perception that they've lost this war. I think that's the problem the U.S. has now, is that if it walks away from this conflict, it'll have obviously lost because Iran has control of the Strait of Hormuz and Iran's proxies and missiles and nuclear weapons or nuclear engineering program are still all intact. So I think the U.S. needs a justification for continuing to fight. And this, I guess they've latched on to the nuclear weapons program as the one that seems most extreme and therefore is the best justification. But it's probably the least credible one when it comes to what Iran has really done, because they've disavowed pursuit of a nuclear weapon. They had some enriched material that they can't even access now. So arguably, Iran is pretty far away from a nuclear weapon. And what the U.S. is now is trying to do is fight for the purpose of saving face because the war didn't go the way that they had expected.
1: Well, US media outlet Axios again has reported now that the US and the UK are going to host a conference together on a potential international coalition to protect maritime shipping through the Strait of Hormuz. So, another player that's kind of coming back into everything now. How does this fit in with the current escalation of everything?
0: Well, I think this is sort of the two hands approach. Is one hand is attacking Iran to try to impose pain and use the blockade to impose pain on Iran, and on the other hand, the U.S. is looking for ways to try to protect shipping so that they can undermine the leverage that Iran has. Because right now, Iran's leverage is its ability to close off the strait, and if the U.S. and its international partners could restore access for shipping and protect the shipping. And demonstrate that they could do so, then Iran loses that ability to threaten the strait in the same way. And in that case, maybe the U.S. effort would be successful if they could restore shipping and continue the blockade and impose that kind of cost on the Iranian government. It may view that as a situation where Iran is probably gonna is got feels like they got the best deal they can, and then you might see the regime come back to the negotiating table.
1: Okay, well, I think we will leave that there. Brian Clark, Senior Fellow and Director of the Center for Defense Concepts and Technology at the Hudson Institute. Thank you so much for helping us to unpick all of that and, yeah, get a bit of a clearer idea of what's going on.
3: Built in a day. Modular homes in Bangladesh. How the humble bee is protecting Kenya's coastline. And in the Philippines, Manila's fight against recurring floods.

0: When Typhoon Ondoy struck in 2009, it left most of Metro Manila submerged. It dumped an entire month's worth of rain in just a few hours. More than 200 people died, and hundreds of thousands of families were displaced from their homes.
1: We were victims of Typhoon Ondoy in 2009. So this is the first time I was able to see yung ganong magnitude ng flooding in Metro Manila. And I keep on wondering why.
0: That question became Professor Timothy James Cipriano's life's work. Today, he studies why floods keep coming and why prevention isn't working. It's vital work as rainfall grows heavier and more erratic due to climate change, overwhelming defenses and putting millions at risk.
1: Based on evidence, there is an increase in temperature, therefore there is an increase of level of rainfall because of yun nga, because of global warming, and then since there's a capacity for air to absorb more water vapor, mas lumalakas yung ulan.
0: From 1950 to 2024, annual precipitation in the Philippines increased by roughly 37%. What makes this trend even worse for Manila is its geography. The city sits on one of the country's widest floodplains. When storms strike, water has nowhere to go. This geographic disadvantage highlights the importance of natural defenses. High above Metro Manila's floodplain lies Musungi Geo Reserve, a lush landscape that acts like a natural sponge, absorbing rain before it can flow into the city below. Sisters Billy and Anne Dumaliang have made it their mission to protect this critical watershed, a lifeline against worsening floods. Today they're meeting a group of young visitors and seizing the moment to explain why preserving this area is vital for Manila.
2: The water that flows down these very steep mountains end up in the waterways in the Marikina and Pasig River before it ends up out in Manila Bay. And that's why, if you look at the geology, the topography of the area, it's naturally important to protecting the city from all of these flood that happens downstream.
0: When flooding occurs, it's the poorest people who are the hardest hit. Residents of informal settlements, like here in Sitio San Roque, a low-income neighborhood squeezed between skyscrapers, highways, and malls. This is where 16-year-old Eloisa lives. Flooding and its aftermath are part of her everyday life. Various urban development projects are supposed to mitigate the impact, but not for Eloisa's community. Water from higher-end neighborhoods is diverted to keep those areas dry, but at the expense of Sitio San Roque.
3: Mas pinalakas po yung pagbaha po dito, lalo na po yung dun po sa may projects.
4: The flooding here has gotten worse, especially around the Vertis North projects and community garden. The water gets discharged here into a creek that's connected to our area. So once all the water is released, there's a real possibility that it overflows.
3: May possible po talaga mag-overflow po yung ilog po dyan.
0: Eloisa lives with her parents in modest conditions. As the leader of Kadame Youth, the youth arm of the country's largest urban poor movement, she advocates for housing rights and fights to eradicate poverty.
4: I'm worried. I fear for our safety, especially when the water in Sitio San Roque gets really high. Sometimes it even enters the houses here.
0: Nearly 40% of Metro Manila's population live in informal settlements, often in low-lying areas with little drainage. When the water rises, there is no escape. The flimsy houses, built from wood and scrap metal, offer almost no protection. For many, flooding is no longer a rare occurrence. It shapes daily life.
4: We don't leave the house unattended, especially in the rainy season.

0: She aims to graduate high school in 2027, but floods make studying harder. Students can lose weeks of classes when schools close or are used as evacuation centers.
1: It affects my studies. One reason is that I can't concentrate properly when I keep thinking about it, wondering what will happen when the next flooding hits.
0: A fear made worse by the very people who should be protecting her community. There was outrage across the country when a vast corruption scheme was revealed inside the nation's flood control program that drained hundreds of billions of pesos from public funds. Investigations show that politicians, government officials and contractors colluded to inflate costs and systematically divert public money through kickbacks. In the latest corruption index, the Philippines has fallen to its worst position ever, 120th out of 182, underscoring how severely the country now lags behind other countries in the region.
2: What really frustrates me is they swore to the people that they're going to do their work, they will support and defend the constitution, they swore to serve the people, but they make decisions that did not benefit the people.
0: Timothy shows us what he means. Just outside the capital, flood defenses tell a troubling story. Projects declared complete that were never started, left unfinished, or built so poorly they failed to work. The result? Broken barriers and communities left exposed when the waters rise.
2: It is declared completed, but in reality, it's not really that complete. Kasi may mga unfinished pang mga structures na kailangan pang gawin. And doon sa banda doon, kita natin na may mga nasirang flood wall. Perhaps this is due to the previous flash floods that happened along Marikina River. So, kailangan ayusin din yon.
0: Since the scandal came to light, hundreds of thousands of Filipinos have taken to the streets, demanding accountability, justice, and an end to systemic corruption. The demonstrations have grown into one of the largest civic movements of recent years, challenging the political establishment and dominating headlines. Protesters march under the banner of transparency, calling for reforms that could reshape the country's future. Like countless others, Timothy refuses to stay silent. For him, protesting is not just a choice, it is his duty. A fight for integrity in a system that has failed its people.
2: We cannot really afford to become silent in these kinds of issues because we're all taxpayers, and then all of a sudden, you see government officials, contractors, and other key players in this corruption scandal. For me, as a science researcher, a protest is a form of my extension of expertise.
0: When heavy rain comes and the downpour lasts for days on end, Manila starts to flood. Water pools in LA's creeping into homes. For evacuation teams, this is when the work begins.
3: Escort this one first. We are transporting people for rescue, ma'am.
0: Pink works for the Barangay Disaster Team. It wasn't her dream job, but she's found purpose in it.
3: I really want to be helpful. So this is where I ended up, becoming a rescuer. This is what I do now. I help other people.
0: When the monsoon approaches, Pink goes from house to house, guiding residents to the nearest evacuation center. The rain is relentless, and when the wind picks up speed, every minute counts. It's a job that can be dangerous and stressful, especially when small children are involved. For Pink, a mother of three, that can be emotionally challenging.
4: I picked someone up here in Tangupai Extension. Because the water

0: Philippines. For Pink, however, that's no comfort, but rather a stark reminder of the systemic failures of those in power.
1: If they weren't corrupt, maybe there would be fewer incidents. There wouldn't be as many accidents and so on. There wouldn't be situations that claim so many victims.
0: Pink keeps moving. She knows every second makes a difference for those who need urgent help. But while people like Pink struggle on the front lines, the roots of the crisis lie further upstream. What happens in the mountains decides how violently the floods hit the city. With healthy forest cover, only 20% of rainfall becomes surface runoff. Strip away that cover, and water cascades unchecked into rivers, overwhelming Metro Manila's defenses. Illegal resorts and unchecked construction threaten to wipe out this natural shield.
2: There's the threat of illegal and unauthorized development, such as swimming pool resorts inside the critical watershed. And unfortunately, some of those behind these private compounds are people in power or who were in power.
0: Power and privilege are often used to evade accountability.
2: It was really hard to promote enforcement because, in fact, the law is clear that if it's within the waterway easement, you have to demolish it and or penalize the perpetrators.
0: Despite lawsuits and intimidation, the sisters refuse to back down. Their weapon? Communication. With hundreds of thousands of followers online, they've turned Misungi Geo Reserve into a symbol of successful environmental stewardship and a destination for sustainable tourism.
2: A key part of our community is being able to bring people here, and that's why the geotourism component is very important, because if a tree falls in Misungi, people will hear about it.
0: Raising awareness is fundamental for the sisters, and with momentum building, they see a real opportunity.
2: Now we have the unique chance to turn things around, to reverse the trend, because Filipinos are getting more aware, they're getting more concerned, they are feeling the effects of bad governance and bad land use planning. People are dying.
0: In Manila, the rain will keep falling. But whether it brings disaster or not is up to those in power to decide.

0: In the Kenyan archipelago of Lamu, a visit to the beehives involves first crossing the sea, the Indian Ocean to be precise. For centuries, residents of these islands off Africa's east coast have lived from farming, fishing, and the sale of mangrove wood.
1: People were cutting to make limestone. That was the traditional cement used to construct most of our houses in Lamu. So, and with the extraction and burning of limestone, they need a very high calorific firewood. Of course, that is mangroves. And with that, there is no selective harvesting. So they just chop down a whole area. They make sure they have tons and tons of firewood.
0: Rassam Mansour is a community leader who oversees projects in Lamu aimed at managing the mangrove forest sustainably. The beekeeping program is designed to provide an alternative source of income for people who have traditionally made a living from selling mangrove wood. The aim is to protect the mangroves from uncontrolled deforestation. Just how densely they grow becomes clear when we take a shortcut to Pate Island. At low tide, the water virtually disappears. To protect the propeller and outboard motor from hitting the bottom, we have to push the boat. Until even that becomes impossible, the boat is stuck. The only option, to wait for the tide to come in. Everyday life for people.

0: or here, where the tides dictate all of life. Fish used the protection of the mangroves to spawn along the coast. The mangroves themselves have also adapted to work with the tides. They literally plant their own young shoots to reproduce and spread. Rassam demonstrates how their long seeds fall from the branches onto the damp sand, where they either take root immediately or they get washed away to another location by the high tide, only to sink into the sand there as the water recedes. Mangroves are hardy and adaptable, meaning they can grow in areas where other tree species couldn't survive, areas with tidal waters, sandbars, or even on old coral reefs. Thanks to their rapid growth, they also sequester significantly more carbon than other tree species. 60% of Kenya's mangroves grow in Lamu County. As the tide comes in, we're suddenly able to resume our journey. We're off to Pate Island. There we're met by Mohammed. For the past 4 years, he's overseen a kind of beekeeping cooperative in his village. He wants to show us the most remote bee colonies in the mangroves. He's heading out for one of his regular inspection trips. For a beekeeper, his commute to work is certainly a little different. Eventually, we reach the point where we can only continue on foot. Mohammed then reveals that he's actually allergic to bees.
1: When I'm bitten by bees, so I have to swell my body. So before I go there, I have to protect myself with the bee suit. So, but we have our colleagues, he can just go on without the protections.
0: It's all the more impressive that Mohammed still became a beekeeper, earning his living from honey rather than wood. He only goes near the beehives when fully covered. He says protecting the mangroves is worth the risk.
2: We have understanding now the mangrove is very important. Normally, is blocking the current of the sea to block to the town, current the wind to block to the town. So then we come to know all this need of the mangrove to be protected for the future and the generations.
0: It's now high tide, and the waters of the Indian Ocean are up to our thighs in the forest. When the beekeepers arrive at the hives, they discover that one colony has chosen to build its combs on the outside of the hive. They harvest only capped combs of stored honey that are ready to eat. The bees provide the beekeepers with honey and deter loggers who would otherwise cut down the mangroves here.
3: We are all protected with the suit, so we cannot come here just like that. So it means anyone else who wants to come here and do some form of degradation or just deforest these mangroves will be beaten by the bees and will be chased away by the bees. So they serve as a source of protection and again as a source of income.
4: Here, während der Flut.
5: Walking through this deep water at high tide through a mangrove forest like this is not easy. Everywhere you look, there are dead mangrove trunks and roots underwater. It's really difficult going. It's certainly not the most convenient place to keep bees. But harvesting wood wouldn't be easy here either.
0: Back home, Mohammed presses and filters the freshly harvested honeycombs. The honey is sold mainly to local residents. That's partly because not everyone is yet convinced by the new source of income. Some would rather still make a living from harvesting mangrove wood.
1: We have to secure to the community so that they appreciate on what they are doing, so that in feeling that they are benefiting. So to remove the enemies in our project, so that if they didn't benefit, they will be very easy to destroy your project.
0: For Rassam, the priority is to align beekeeping with the needs of the local people, both as a new source of income and as a way of protecting the mangroves.
3: It is very important and very crucial to scale it up and create more awareness within the communities, because some of the communities fear bees. We are sure that with more awareness and education for the young people, where you can teach a child that it's not optional to depend on the mangroves for survival, especially through cutting.
0: More More than 70 bee colonies are already protecting the mangrove forests of Lamu, and 100 more are now planned for the future.

0: It's taken just a few days to put up the house this Bangladeshi family ordered for themselves. They bought it here, at a huge display home centre cum construction site. Here in the south of the country, they build houses that can be assembled and dismantled in a single day. Mobile prefab homes.
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0: The houses are especially popular here on the south coast. 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That makes them cheaper than brick houses, and they've created a whole local industry. 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Mohammed took over his father's business. 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
1: The demand for these houses has increased massively compared to the old days. 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
0: It's not just heavy rainfall and flooding that drive demand for wooden prefab houses like these. Many Bangladeshis working abroad order them. 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
1: Most of our buyers are online customers. They're Bangladeshis who live abroad. People who buy these houses abroad don't have someone dependable back home who can look after the construction of a house like this for a month and more. So they come to us, and we install the house at their designated location within 2 to 3 days.
0: This woman's husband is one of those who lives abroad. He sent her to choose a house, and she has very specific ideas about what she wants.
2: Here there'll be a bedroom. There'll be another bedroom on the other side. And this part will be decorated with a sofa and other furniture to be used as a drawing room. On one side there'll be a bathroom, washroom and kitchen.
0: She's chosen a simple house for $4,000. The dealer has been able to steadily expand his business. While his father used only wood from Bangladesh, he now also orders it from Malaysia or Nigeria.
1: The main attraction of our traditional house is this veranda. Craftsmen from other parts of Bangladesh can't build houses with this veranda. Only craftsmen from here can. This ceiling protects residents from the summer heat. People can sit here and enjoy tea or coffee. To keep the railing strong, we always use ironwood. This Nigerian ironwood doesn't decay. It's guaranteed for 70 or 80 years.
0: The craftsmen also deliver the houses themselves, sometimes driving hundreds of kilometers across the country. Within a single day, the house is almost completely rebuilt. And the family is delighted.

European winemakers are in crisis. People are drinking less. Wine consumption is falling. One possible solution?

0: Alcohol-free wines. Yet many consumers are skeptical.
1: Alcohol creates warmth and a warming sensation in the mouth. And that's just missing.
0: Will non-alcoholic wines save the winemakers?

0: She survived the Holocaust. Eva Umlauf was in Auschwitz as a two-year-old girl. It was only much later that she dared to confront her ordeal, a life overshadowed by trauma. What made her embark on that journey? I Survived Auschwitz. Watch the full story on YouTube.
1: Borneo's orangutans are among the world's most endangered great apes, but their home is shrinking.
2: My parents still remember the old forest. Now the forest no longer exists.
1: Palm oil plantations are threatening the ecosystem, while large companies reap the profits.
3: We didn't clear the forest, but we're the ones suffering the consequences.
1: Is there a way to balance nature and economic growth? And what future remains for Borneo's orangutans?

0: entering the Tanjung Puting National Park. I'm traveling with Jeffrey Wonder, who grew up in this part of Borneo. For 3 days, he will guide me deep into the jungle.
1: This feels like home to me. So after I graduated from my study in Java, I decided to come back here. I enjoy this job. This is my office. My lovely office.
0: His office covers around 4,000 square kilometers and includes several different ecosystems. The national park lies in southern Borneo, in Kalimantan, a region that belongs to Indonesia. Alongside the island of Sumatra, Borneo is the last remaining home of the orangutans. The national park is one of their most important habitats. Suddenly, movement on the riverbank. My first wild orangutan. This young male has come down to feed on fresh shoots. The forest provides exactly the kind of environment they need, and the orangutans help keep the forest alive.
1: The orangutans are known as the farmer of the forest. You know, they eat the fruit with all the seed. They help to spread the seedling. So it's very important for the nature, for the ecosystem.
0: The problem is, the same forest that is good for orangutans is also valuable to humans, for timber, plantations, mining and settlements. Studies show that the rainforest on the Indonesian part of Borneo has been disappearing particularly fast. This analysis by Forest Watch Indonesia shows that the country has lost millions of hectares of forest, and the deforestation goes on, with Kalimantan, this part of Borneo where we are now, accounting for the largest share in forest loss. Jeffrey doesn't only know the forest, he also knows what its destruction looks like. He's Dayak, part of one of Kalimantan's indigenous communities.
1: My parents still remember the old forest, the primary forest. Yeah, so because we lived there like for a long time, and we spent a lot of time like playing in the jungle. My dad hunting for the boar and deer with all the men in the village back then. So yeah, but it changed a lot in the last like a few decades. Now the forest no longer exists. It converted into a palm tree already.
0: The next day, I take a speedboat further upstream. We have been told about a recent deforestation site outside the national park. A group of local farmers invited us to see their struggle against a big palm oil

0: corporation. One of them is Handy Firdaus. He says the company has continued to cut trees here even after their license for this area was revoked by the state last year. Now he's concerned about landslides in his village further downhill.
1: We don't want to become victims. We're the indigenous people of this land. We didn't clear the forest, but we're the ones suffering the consequences. The companies and their bosses live comfortably in Jakarta, while we're the ones who feel the real impact. The people here actually want to protect our forest.
0: Indonesia sharply reduced deforestation after the mid-2010s, and the current forest ministry insists it isn't neglecting forest protection. But numbers from environmental groups say the trend is worsening again. According to a local think tank focusing on biodiversity, forest loss surged by roughly two-thirds in 2025, the highest level in 8 years.
1: We want this land to be restored and turned back into forest. We have plans to do that, even though we're just villagers with limited knowledge. There is forest land upstream along the Mentaya River that we want to protect and preserve.
0: The next day starts early, and it starts well, with movement again in the trees.
2: The silver langur. Here, it's not right here.
0: A small group of monkeys is moving through the canopy. But we are looking for big apes. Jeffrey suggests heading into the forest on foot, and it turns out to be our lucky day. A group of orangutans is moving through the trees. Around 20 animals of the roughly 6,000 that still live in the national park. This big male was once released back into the wild after being held in captivity, which is why we can get unusually close. The population here hasn't been counted for several years, but Jeffrey says that inside the park, there is hope that numbers are stable or even growing. Females usually have one infant at a time. Young orangutans stay with their mothers for years. That means populations cannot bounce back quickly after forest loss, fire, or capture.
3: Yeah, poaching used to be a big problem back then because there were people that willing to keep baby orangutan as a pet at home. So they're willing to spend a lot of money to buy a cute baby orangutan. And also because the female orangutan and the baby, they have a very strong bone. And the only way you separate the mom and the baby just by kill the mom. There's no other way to do that because the mom will never leave the baby alone.
0: Jeffrey believes education of the local population is key to protecting wildlife here. The impact of deforestation isn't always immediate, so making informed decisions is important.
3: It's just a complicated thing. It's just hard to make a balance between the economic and then the nature. Yeah, because if you talk about the palm oil, if you see it from the economic perspective, it's good. It helps a lot of people to get jobs. But on the other hand, if you see it from the environmental perspective, it's bad.
0: From the air, it becomes clear how bad. Palm oil is efficient and highly profitable. But here in Kalimantan, it often comes at the expense of rainforest.
4: This is new area. It's like a couple months ago, they are planting the palm oil.
0: We have stopped at one of the last villages before the deep jungle begins. Ariadi, who lives here, shows me around. Locals say nearby palm oil plantations have affected the rivers people here depend on. Fertilizer, pesticides, and eroded soil wash into the water during heavy rain. This river used to run clear. But the issue is not simple. Palm oil is a lucrative business, and there are few jobs here.
4: Yeah, of course, for our villagers, didn't have a choice for walking. So when a palm oil plantation is coming, they keep a promise to us, and we can keep a job working for palm oil plantation, and then they promised to give us like electricity too.
0: Back on the boat, we head to a place that Jeffrey says offers some hope for the forest and the animals that depend on it. We arrive at a place that looks radically different from the lush rainforest.
3: So this is used to be a gold mine here. Yeah. So now, also there is an area that burned by fire in 2015. It's more than 14 hectares area get burned by fire back then. And now they have a restoration project, which is so invited a lot of people, like volunteers, to come here to plant the trees.
0: The project is run by private organizations. Without trees, rain has washed many of the nutrients out of the soil. What's left is sandy and dry. Keeping new trees alive here is difficult.
4: It's a long-term process, it's not instant. Yeah, because again, it depends on the area and depends also what type of tree you planted, because some of the trees are slow growing and some of them quite fast growing, so you need to choose the right seedling.
0: Jeffrey wants me to choose a tree too. So we visit a small reforestation nursery. There are many seedlings here, but Jeffrey is looking for one in particular.
3: Fruit bat, the monkeys, and that one right here.
5: So George, this is your tree. It's called Nyatu. Nyatu has a fruit, it's like avocado, like mini version of avocado. It's good for the orangutan and all the monkeys.
0: We pick a spot that has already been prepared. Smaller plants provide some shade. Planting a tree here is easy, they say. Keeping it alive in the soil, though, takes years of care. And restoring a forest can take decades.
3: This is planted in 2017, you say?
1: As you can see, even though these trees grow relatively fast, they still take time.
0: Jeffrey tells me that reforestation is good, but stopping deforestation is even more important. That will require alternatives of income for the communities here. One of them is tourism. Taking visitors by boat to see orangutans gives local people a way to earn a living from the forest without cutting it down. It gives them a reason to protect the trees and the animals. This is what I learned on this journey. If you want to save this forest and with it the orangutans, you have to work with the people who live here. The forest does not only protect great apes, but also rivers, villages, and livelihoods. Young trees take decades to grow. People here depend on the forest for clean water. Orangutans reproduce slowly. And once a forest is gone, it can't simply be replaced. Without real protection, the future of this entire ecosystem hangs in the balance.

0: European winemakers are in crisis. 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Wine consumption is falling. One possible solution? Alcohol-free wines. Yet many consumers are skeptical.
1: Alcohol creates warmth and a warming sensation in the mouth. And that's just missing.
0: Will non-alcoholic wines save the winemakers? Next. 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Agriculture, chemicals, pharmaceuticals, paper, metals, and textiles. 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But where does it come from? And what makes it so versatile?
2: Tomorrow Today. In 30 minutes.

0: South Korea is arming itself. Taiwan is fortifying its defenses. Former enemies are now allies as China tests the boundaries. Old enmities, new friendships. Watch the full story on YouTube.
1: Displacement in the context of climate change is not about people moving from A to B. It's about loss.
0: Climate refugees. They've all lost something. Their homes, prospects, security. A global challenge that hits the most vulnerable the hardest. How do we all deal with it?
2: Ya no podía más, no soportaba más. Yo soy fuerte, soy una guerrera y para antes que va, decía yo.
0: Climate Refugees starts August 22nd on DW.
3: This is DW News, our top stories. Police have confirmed that the suspect in the attack at Saturday's Berlin Pride event has been shot and killed. The operation took place at an allotment on the outskirts of the city. One person was killed and at least 29 others injured when a van was steered into a crowd near the celebrations. Earlier, police identified the suspect as 21-year-old Abdul B, a German citizen of Lebanese heritage. The US's ambassador to the United Nations, Mike Waltz, has told Fox News that President Donald Trump has paused strikes on Iran to allow more time for diplomacy. A spokesperson for the Iranian army also confirmed that Tehran has halted what it called retaliatory attacks in the Gulf region. Wildfires near France's Atlantic coast have left a trail of destruction and are threatening the historic city of Bordeaux. Around 220,000 people have been evacuated across the country. In neighbouring Spain, blazes burning out of control near Madrid and in the Valencia region have forced tens of thousands from their homes.
4: Europeans are drinking less and less wine. That's one reason why more and more vines are being uprooted. German wine growers fear that 30% of their vineyards will soon disappear. It's already happening here on the Main River near Schweinfurt.
5: It looks a bit bleak now that the vines are gone. With heavy hearts, we had to make the decision to have some of them cleared.
4: Non-alcoholic wine is a growing niche in the wine industry. An extra step in the winemaking process removes the alcohol from conventionally produced wine. Could this be a solution for winemakers who are feeling the pinch of lower sales?
6: With non-alcoholic wine, we could be pioneers of sorts and reach a target audience who want different products.
4: It's 7 a.m. in the Toro wine region in Castile-León, Spain. Winemaker Ivan Alonso Gil is preparing to harvest his grapes. He has hired harvest workers from an agency.
6: Usually about 8 to 10 people come. During the grape harvest, we always hire temporary workers. But they aren't always the same ones because there is much more demand than there are people who are qualified to do the job.
4: Today, it isn't 8 helpers, but only 5 who show up. It's going to be exhausting. The field has to be harvested today as the grapes are ripe.
6: Go and pick that single vine over there.
4: Ivan explains exactly where they should pick. His fields are planted with bush vines, their roots deep in the sandy soil. The dense foliage protects the fruit from the sun. Ivan mainly has vines with dark grapes, but today it's the turn of a white variety called Malvasia.
6: A few now, but when you go over there later, there'll be more.
4: The vines here are over 80 years old. In other areas, more than 100, all family owned. They are Ivan's pride and joy.
6: The yields are obviously quite low because the vines are so old, but the concentration and quality of the grapes are higher.
4: Ivan has been making his own wine since 2017. He markets them himself under his own name, both in Spain and internationally. But it's getting harder and harder to sell wine.
6: We're kind of in the middle. We're neither a discount provider nor a major wine brand that everyone knows. That's why we're feeling the current decline in sales particularly hard. And that's why we want to launch something different.
4: He sees potential for wine due to the success story that is non-alcoholic beer. In Germany, nearly 1 in 10 beers is now non-alcoholic, most of it produced in Germany and Spain. The Toro wine region is famous for its full-bodied wines, all of which are high in alcohol. On the plateau northeast of the Duero River, the nights are cool and the summer days are hot and dry. This produces very special grapes, and Ivan is very proud of them. His winery is located just outside the small town of Toro. In the first few weeks after the harvest, he has to repump the wines 3 times a day. Initially, the red grape must is stored in large stainless steel tanks, along with the pressed skins. This is how the red wines get their deep red colour.
6: It's caught on something.
4: The hose has got entangled. Ivan has to go back down.
6: Now we're adding coal to the tank to regulate the temperature. By circulating the liquid, we can prevent the temperature from rising too high. We ferment at low temperatures to extract more subtle aromas and avoid losing the aromatic qualities. This makes the wines fruitier.
4: The must is drained from the bottom of the tank using a sieve and poured back over the grape skins from above. Ivan learned how to make wine from his grandfather when he was a child. Later, he worked at large wineries in the region before starting his own business with the family vineyards. After a few weeks, the wine is transferred from the steel tanks to oak barrels to age and develop a barrique flavour. All of this sets Ivan's winery apart from large industrial operations. Many find it unusual that a winemaker like him would choose to have the alcohol removed from one of his finished wines.
6: Traditional wine lovers are often opposed to this, as in their opinion, it is no longer wine, but becomes something like a wine-based soft drink. But there are also those who want to modernize a traditional product in order to respond to current demand.
4: Ivan has contacted a German company that is currently building a de-alkalization facility in Spain. They will de-alcoholize a small amount of his wine in Germany for testing purposes. But first, let's look at a wine-growing region in Franconia on the Main River in Germany. There used to be 13 wineries in Schweinfurt. Today, only one remains. It belongs to the Dahms family. Winemaker Jürgen Dahms is in a hurry as he wants to finish the harvest today.
5: Okay, then let's put it on right, because I need space here. Yeah, we've had so much rain the last few days, now we're glad we caught another dry spell, so we have to hurry a bit. I think we've got about 9 to 10 pickers here. It's all manual labor, so we can get this in while it's still in great shape.
4: The Silvana from the steep slope. Wine has been grown on the steep slopes above the mine for centuries. Here at the Peterstern, the slope is a good 40%. So Dahms needed manual labour. Harvest workers have been coming from Romania for years to help with the grape harvest as barrel carriers.
5: We take turns so everyone gets a chance.
7: Next time 1 hour with me, 1 hour with my colleague.
5: Yeah, it's pretty exhausting this steep slope.
4: The future of these vineyards is uncertain.
5: It's simply becoming less profitable. But it's also a question of wages. It's easier to make money elsewhere. And yes, younger people are saying, Dad, Mom, sorry, but I'd rather do something else. And I get it.
4: In the Dahms family too, the children weren't initially interested in working at the winery. Until Jürgen's son Luca discovered non-alcoholic wine as a business idea 4 years ago. He was working in the insurance industry and was more of a marketing expert than a winemaker.
5: Look, here we have a Silvaner. Check it out. It's actually nicely ripe now. That works out pretty well.
7: Looks good. I'm going to steal it.
5: Yeah, I won't be able to give you that one to de-alcoholize. It'll stay wine.
4: To make good non-alcoholic wine, you need good wine as the base product from which the alcohol is then removed. Otherwise, it would turn into overly sweet grape juice. Winemaker Jürgen advises his son Luca, even though Luca didn't originally want to take over the winery.
7: Of course I see my father's passion for what he does, and I always thought to myself, man, I can't really do that. Then I went in a completely different direction and have now returned to the winery after discovering an interest in de-alcoholization. And for years now, I've just had a blast working closely with him on this. It's just fun.
4: Is the passion coming back?
7: The passion is already back.
4: For his first non-alcoholic wines, Luca de-alcoholized 10,000 litres from the family winery. Today, his company sells 300,000 bottles a year. He buys all the base wines from outside. But he would like to get some from his father again. The grapes from the steep slope are foot crushed by the cellar technician immediately after they are harvested.
6: So here you can see quite clearly how deep I'm sinking, which means most of the grapes have already burst. I say it's about time to stop now.
4: The grapes, which have been gently crushed by foot, ensure a fine balance between aromas, fruit, and body in the resulting wine. But it's even more important that grapes from this vintage are properly ripe.
5: This is actually perfect. 90 Uexler. So we did it right. We nailed the timing. 90 Uexler. If we end up somewhere around 12% alcohol, that's just right for a dry Silvaner like this.
4: And it's the winery's flagship wine. But even Jürgen Dahms notices that Germans are drinking less alcohol. Over the last 18 years, it's down 18%. The crisis is hitting some winemakers so hard that they're giving up, and that has consequences. Daniel Hessdorfer is out in the field for the Bavarian State Institute for Viticulture and has been observing a new dangerous trend in the vineyards.
5: Here the vines are tended and harvested. Here they are no longer tended. The grapes are all still on the vine.
4: A vineyard like this not only looks eerie, it also poses a danger to the neighbours. When grapes rot and the vines are not tended, pests and fungal diseases can spread unchecked.
5: The spores are carried by the wind into the neighboring area, where they can lead to new infections. You can try to protect the plants as much as you want. For the winemaker next door, the neighbor, it's a mid-level disaster.
4: It would be better to clear the vineyard. If it's not too steep, the tractor can plough the vines out. On this plot of land owned by the state agency, the yields from viticulture were so poor that no wine is grown here anymore.
5: So if the land is properly cleared, then that's really no problem. Then we also have the potential for greater biodiversity.
4: A flower meadow is to be planted here in the spring, as a change of pace among the many vineyards. The look of the landscape is important. Many visitors come to Franconia specifically for the vineyards. Tourism is a major economic factor.
5: We earn roughly 15 times from wine tourism compared to wine sales alone. That's quite a lot. And that's why preserving this cultural landscape is essential for the wine-growing region here in Franconia.
4: Wine tourism in Franconia has been a major success story in recent decades. People appreciate the region's distinctive cultural landscape, and tourism generates nearly 4 billion euros in revenue for the region each year. Nevertheless, tourists are also drinking less wine, making it difficult for winemakers to keep the vineyards going. Jürgen Dams also had a vineyard cleared a few years ago, not far from his family estate. 3.5 hectares of steep slopes right on the Main River.
5: When you look at the abandoned parts here, it looks kind of strange and desolate. And when you go in there as a winemaker, of course you have mixed feelings, because on the one hand you say, oh my God, this poor vineyard, it's such a great one. When you look at this steep slope all the way, it's actually perfect for the grapes, but it just wasn't financially viable anymore. There are always a lot of emotions involved in winemaking and the vineyards, but they can also make you go broke. So you have to make sure the business is on a solid financial footing.
4: These vineyards are already lost, and German wine growers expect that up to 30% of Germany's vineyard acreage will disappear. Can a shift towards non-alcoholic wine halt this trend? Luca Dams wasn't thinking about vineyards when he launched his project 4 years ago.
7: So I was at a party with friends, and of course I brought some alcoholic wine from our winery because it's so easy to do that. And a pregnant friend and some sporty friends were there. And then someone asked if I could bring some non-alcoholic wine. And it was actually meant as a joke because none of us, including me, had even heard of non-alcoholic wine. Then I drove home and thought to myself, we should make something like this. I ordered everything that was available on the market, tested it all, and then realized we needed a premium brand that would make what's out there even better. And I was really into that idea.
4: He sold the first 7,000 bottles of de-alcoholized wine exclusively through his online store. It went well. Sales have since risen to 300,000 bottles a year, and Luca now also delivers to wholesale customers and restaurants. Today, he has an appointment in Würzburg with renowned chef Bernhard Reiser at one of his restaurants. Reiser is a great connoisseur and fan of wines from Franconia, but with alcohol. However, restaurant goers are also drinking less and less alcohol and wine, and the restaurant industry has to cater to that.
7: Hello.
5: Hello.
7: Hello. I brought you something nice. Non-alcoholic wine.
5: Oh, okay.
7: Come on, I'll show you. This is something very special. It's our gold label. We made it specifically for the Arab market, mainly because it also has the halal label.
5: Oh, okay.
7: Exactly. We have that for the Emirates. We export it to Oman. It's for our target audience.
4: He has 3 non-alcoholic sparkling wines, 1 white wine and 1 red wine in his range.
7: For the hotel, restaurant and specialty retail sectors, it's also something new. People just have to try it and get to know it.
4: How do non-alcoholic wines pair with food? The chef and his wife, sommelier Celia Rüttiger, are going to test that out. They've never had a non-alcoholic red wine before.
8: Well, actually, I'm missing that typical, that pyrazine-like green bell pepper flavor.
5: It's just not there at all. I might as well be drinking anything right now.
8: With a glass of red wine, I think the alcohol is even a bit more important than with white wine. The alcohol creates warmth, a warm sensation in the mouth and a sense of volume, and is largely responsible for the finish, for how long the flavor lingers in the mouth, and that's just missing here.
9: Das fehlt halt einfach.
4: They are not impressed by the red wine. How about the white?
5: Now I'm curious. Here comes the Riesling.
4: To accompany the wine, they're trying a saffron pumpkin risotto and a spicy curry soup. Can the non-alcoholic wine complement these dishes well and enhance their dining experience?
5: It holds its own. It captures the heat and asserts itself. It says, hello, I'm here too. It doesn't get lost.
8: That would be my favorite for the Riesling right now, because it just plays off that sharpness so nicely.
4: More and more guests are expecting non-alcoholic alternatives to go with a good meal.
5: If someone says, I can't drink alcohol today, do you have anything tasty for me? Then, as a good host, I'll have something for them. They'll be surprised, and that gives me another bonus point. That's why we already have these kinds of drinks in our refrigerators. Certainly not a large quantity, but we do have them.
4: Back in the Spanish wine-growing region of Toro, viticulture is a major industry here in the region, but drinking habits are changing. One small area where the wine industry is growing is the non-alcoholic sector. That's why winemaker Ivan is getting serious about it. He's packing 10 bottles of a 2024 vintage red wine to have them de-alcoholized by a German company.
6: I've always liked to experiment, so I'm trying this out with one of my wines to see what potential de-alcoholization has. I'm not afraid. It's more like uncertainty, excitement, something like that.
4: If Ivan still likes the taste of his own wine after having it processed, he plans to launch an alcohol-free wine next year. A few days later, the wine has arrived in Sonneding near Munich. This is where a small de-alcoholization plant offering aroma recovery is located. Food chemist Claudia Gaia developed the process with a colleague and has already assisted many winemakers with their first attempts.
8: Winemakers are actually afraid of losing their identity. Their true passion and what they have created are generally lost when de-alcoholization takes place, and that is what we restore through our aroma recovery process.
4: In the first step, Ivan's wine is drawn into the system where a vacuum is created. At around 28 degrees, the alcohol can be distilled out. It's a very gentle process. From 1 litre of wine with 14% alcohol content, 140 millilitres of pure alcohol are extracted. But this contains a wealth of aromas. That's why they've developed a process here that recovers the flavour from the alcohol, drop by drop.
8: What used to be contained in the same volume as is now in the 10 bottles is suddenly concentrated into a single milliliter, and the aroma is incredibly strong and, of course, very authentic.
4: But where there was originally no aroma, none can be recovered. In the past, winemakers liked to put poor quality wines through the de-alcoholization process, ones they didn't mind losing. That has changed.
8: It's getting better. Winemakers know exactly what they can send us now, and they are gaining more experience. Barrel aging really comes through beautifully in the de-alcoholized product, and that also compensates quite well for the missing alcohol.
4: This process costs between 1 and 1.50 euro per litre, which makes non-alcoholic wine more expensive. The bottles for Spanish winemaker Ivan are now ready, and Claudia Gaia lets her colleague in Valencia know.
10: Hi, Pedro. So the parcel is ready to go to Spain.
11: Looking really forward to receive it, and I'm getting in here today with the customer.
4: With an estimated market share of 1.5%, Germany is one of the most important markets for non-alcoholic wine in the EU. In Spain, non-alcoholic wine has so far been consumed significantly less than in Germany, but the market is growing here as well. Ivan sees this as his opportunity. He drove a good 5 hours from Toro to Valencia. An alcohol-free wine facility is opening here, featuring aroma technology from Germany. Over the past few weeks, Ivan has prepared by tasting several alcohol-free wines.
6: Well, there was a bit of everything. I like some of the wines, others not so much.

0: But there's a big difference between German and Spanish wines. We'll see how it goes.
1: The facility is in its final completion phase. If Ivan is convinced by the process, he'll bring his wine here. Pedro Garcia Navarro, the Spanish manager of the facility, is showing him around. Ivan says he produces around 20,000 litres of wine each year. He'd have to start with 5,000 litres here, as that's the minimum volume for the de-alcoholisation process.
0: And these two tanks?
2: These two tanks are where the two steps of de-alcoholisation take place, yes.
1: To keep the facility running at full capacity, Navarro needs to find interested winemakers whose wines are suitable for processing.
2: Ivan's winery is actually exactly the kind we really like here, mainly because he produces premium wines, high-quality wines where great attention is paid to the terroir and the work in the cellar with a lot of dedication, and that's exactly what our facility is designed for.
1: This is the first de-alcoholization plant Ivan has ever seen.
0: I'm surprised. I had imagined something smaller, more like a pilot plant. But this is a really large facility. It looks very modern.
1: As in the small facility in Sonneding, Germany, aroma will be recovered from alcohol at this plant after the alcohol has been removed. Now they are going to taste one version of Ivan's de-alcoholized wine without aroma recovery and two with aroma recovery.
2: Take a seat. Now we're getting to the important part, the tasting.
1: It's time to get serious. Does he like the wine?
0: Now I'm really nervous. I'm like, just give it to me already.
2: I'm even more nervous.
0: It's like an exam or a casting. Is this the one without the aroma?
2: This one has no aroma.
1: That used to be Ivan's fruity red wine.
0: Even without aroma, it has a bit of aroma.
1: Ivan sets the one without aroma aside right away. The version with it is more interesting.
0: Yes, you can tell the difference.
2: My question now is, do you recognize your wine?
0: With this one, not so much, but with this one, yes. Now the mouthfeel.

0: Yeah, yeah, you can tell. It's much more complete. It's better than I imagined.
1: I'm glad. I like that smile.
0: I usually prefer wines with alcohol, but this is a really acceptable alternative.
1: I'm absolutely thrilled. It took many years of research to get to this point, so that the winemaker can still recognize their own wine after the process. Thank you very much for coming, and I hope we take it into production. Let's see how you do with the 2025 wine.
2: Ivan is convinced. He's determined to make his first non-alcoholic wine next year. If non-alcoholic beer succeeded in reaching new customers, perhaps wine can follow suit. The winemakers certainly hope so.

0: best known all-rounder. Plain Old Salt, a key ingredient for countless products and industries. Agriculture, chemicals, pharmaceuticals, paper, metals, and textiles. Over 2,000 industrial applications depend on it. But where does it come from? And what makes it so versatile?
1: Tomorrow Today. Next.

0: moving mountains at the push of a button. It might sound like science fiction, but in the Swiss Alps, it may soon become reality. In the Gotthard Massif, researchers at the University of Zurich hope to trigger a small earthquake. If it works, it could reveal more about how earthquakes start and whether they can be predicted. All this and more groundbreaking stories on DW's Science Show. 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
1: The big moment is just days away. Researchers at ETH Zurich University are hoping to do something that's never been done in quite this way before, deliberately triggering a small earthquake. But first, there's still plenty of work to do. A narrow road leads 2.5 kilometers deep into the Gotthard Massif. The Bedretto Tunnel underneath the mountain range is more than 50 years old and no longer in use. And now it's a perfect natural laboratory. Here, the team hopes to make an ancient fault deep inside the rock slip ever so slightly. We're here because of this fault zone. You can see the boundary here clearly, a thin line. In the middle, there's this very brittle material called fault gouge. That's evidence that the rock has slipped along this fault line before. This is where we're hoping to trigger a magnitude 1 earthquake. A magnitude 1 quake is tiny, far too small to be felt by humans at the surface. But it could reveal how earthquakes actually begin. We want to better understand the microphysics. What happens when an earthquake starts? How does the rupture propagate? Why does it continue, and where and why does it stop? If we understand the underlying physics better, perhaps one day we'll be able to make better forecasts. Men Andrin Maya and his 70-member team have been planning and building this experiment for 5 years. They've installed more than 200 sensors inside the mountain, hoping to capture every moment of the earthquake as it unfolds. Here's how they plan to trigger it. The fault has slipped naturally before, producing tiny earthquakes. To reach it, the team has excavated a new tunnel branching off from the Bedretto lab. From here, they'll pump water through 3 boreholes directly into the fault. As water pressure increases, the rock begins to shift. The existing stresses in the rock are released, triggering a micro-earthquake. Using 6 high-pressure pumps, they'll inject around 2,000 cubic meters of water into the boreholes to bring the fault to the point where it slips. The pump system operates at pressures approaching 200 bar, a demanding test for the equipment and a potential hazard for anyone inside the tunnel. These are the anchoring systems. They're secured with chains and anchor pins in case the pressure becomes too high and part of the pipework comes loose. That could be quite dangerous because there's so much pressure behind it. We want to prevent damage to the equipment and avoid any injuries. The team checks every sensor and seismic instrument again and again. They want to make sure that all the data will stream live to the control room at ETH Zurich, where the experiment will be run. We're about to launch the first full-scale experiment. It's exciting. 2 weeks later, the control room in Zurich. In just a few minutes, the test will begin. One last systems check at the Bedretto lab, 100 kilometers away. It's been a busy night and morning, but everything

0: everything looks good and we're ready to go. The researchers are optimistic. The pumps are ready and the safety systems are in place.
1: So this button is to manually stop the pump. So we can press this button. Once we have it pressed for about 8 seconds, the pumps in the tunnel will stop automatically. And this is a safety procedure that will allow to have a bit more control.
0: The last members of the team have just left the tunnel.
1: This is team two, and that's pressure up by 1 megapascal.
2: Here we go.
0: The pumps are starting up, forcing water deep into the boreholes. The data stream to Zurich is running smoothly. Now comes the waiting game, watching the instruments and waiting for the fault to slip. Pressure inside the fault continues to rise, approaching 100 bar. Then, suddenly, a flood of new data appears. Deep inside the mountain, something has begun to move. We've already detected and located more than 1,000 quakes since we started the simulation. They're almost certainly induced by us, given their number and size. We're doing this on purpose. After 3 hours, they've triggered more than 3,000 microquakes. Looking at it from above, you can see that these earthquakes line up along a plane that's roughly parallel to the tunnel. That's exactly the geological structure we were hoping to activate. It's working amazingly well. Now we just have to keep going and hope we'll eventually reach magnitude 1. They didn't reach magnitude 1 this time, but the thousands of microquakes are already providing valuable clues about how earthquakes begin. Soon, they'll try again, hoping to make one tiny part of the Gotthard Massif slip, just enough to trigger the mini earthquake they've been waiting for.
3: Deep beneath the Alps lies a resource prized for thousands of years. Salt. It's mined by pumping water underground or cut directly from the rock. Often called white gold, its story began in Earth's ancient oceans.
0: The story of this salt began 250 million years ago. Today, that salt lies deep underground. And we rely on salt in more ways than ever before. This seemingly humble mineral is one of the key raw materials of modern life. But table salt accounts for only a tiny fraction of its use. Most salt doesn't land on our plates. It's found in products we use every day. Without sodium chloride, many aspects of modern life simply wouldn't work. So how does such a simple substance become so incredibly versatile? The key lies in a chemical process that transforms it into three essential chemical building blocks. Chlorine is used to make plastics like PVC, medications, a wide range of chemical products, and to disinfect drinking water. Caustic soda is used to produce aluminum, paper and textiles, and much more. Hydrogen is a byproduct, used mainly in industry and increasingly as an energy carrier. One raw material, countless products. In Germany, salt is an important natural resource, and the country produces an average of 18 million tons of salt every year. Most of domestic demand is met from these deposits, and large amounts of salt are exported every year. Today's salt deposits formed many millions of years ago. Back then, a shallow sea covered large parts of Central Europe. Shifting tectonic plates created isolated seas and salt lakes. As the water evaporated into the hot, arid climate, the dissolved salts crystallized. Eventually, layers of salt were buried under sediment and younger rock over and over again. Today, salt deposits in the form of sodium chloride stretch beneath northern and central Germany. It's mined and then processed. But not all salt is the same. Sodium chloride is only part of the story. There are also potassium-rich salts, the most important raw material for potash fertilizer. But it's not pure. Much of the ore consists of rock salt and other minerals that must be processed and separated. These deposits are concentrated in central Germany. Potassium is an essential nutrient for plants. That's why potash salts are used around the world to make fertilizers. Potash salts dissolve in the soil, releasing potassium that helps plants use water efficiently and also resist drought, frost, and disease. And that, in turn, increases the quantity and quality of the harvest. But potash mining also has a downside. Only part of the ore is used, while huge quantities remain as solid and liquid residues. Over the decades, huge waste heaps have built up at some mining sites. The K&S Mining Company, for example, extracts up to 40 million tons of potassium-rich ore a year. After processing, that becomes just 9.5 million tons of marketable products. Most of the mined material ends up as waste. At just one site in central Germany, hundreds of millions of tons of residue are stored in towering heaps, with official approval. Rain washes salt from those heaps, creating wastewater that's discharged into the Werra River. Liquid processing residues also end up there. Salt is a raw material essential to much of modern life. It helps power our world and reshape it. The question is, at what cost? This river has a problem, and you can measure it. Biologist André Busch and his colleagues are searching for life in the Werra. For decades, environmental authorities have been tracking salt levels here and what they're doing to the plants and animals that depend on this river. Under the EU Water Framework Directive, rivers are graded on a five-point scale. Here at Gerstungen, the Werra is currently rated as being in poor environmental condition. One of the biggest reasons is salt. For decades, potash mining has discharged saline water into the river. The result is salt levels more than 20 times higher than in the healthy river. Many of the species you'd expect to find in freshwater have disappeared. The species here are highly salt tolerant. Many also occur in the brackish waters off the North Sea and Baltic region, and some even in the seas themselves. We have the tiger scud and the invasive New Zealand mud snail here, for example. We also have water milfoil and gutweed. Their abundance is another clear sign of the river's high salt content. By now, things should be different. Under EU rules, rivers and lakes are supposed to be in good condition by 2027. That's essential for clean drinking water and healthy ecosystems. Further upstream, which isn't affected by the saline discharges, it's a different story. We found about 70 species here in the unpolluted section of the Werra, including important ones like mayflies, caddisflies, and stoneflies, which are key indicators for the EU guidelines. Their presence is a sign of a healthy river. It's a glimpse of what the Werra could become if salt levels were much lower. Further downstream, though, the discharges are set to continue. The K&S Mining Company has long faced criticism over the pollution, but says it's working to reduce its environmental impact. One major project is a more environmentally friendly processing system designed to eliminate liquid production waste.

0: KNS declined our request for an interview. In a written statement, the company said, "When disposing of solid residues, we are also continuously minimizing our environmental impact and using state-of-the-art technology." The company's main solution is covering the waste heaps. Layers of plastic liner, soil, and vegetation are designed to keep rainwater out, preventing salt from entering the river. But critics question whether it will work in the long run. Reducing the river's salt pollution is technically difficult and expensive, and the company says the problem can't be eliminated completely. The authorities have repeatedly renewed the discharge permits, although with progressively tighter limits. Salt levels in the Vera have fallen, but the river still has a long way to go.
1: Salt can also have healing properties. Salt brine has been used in spas for centuries. Now it's helping to grow sea lettuce, bringing a taste of the sea closer to home.
0: Forget garden lettuce. Sea lettuce could be the food of the future, and it's now being grown beneath the spa in Bad Sarrow in eastern Germany. This is edible lettuce, our Ulva compressa, originally collected near the island of Heligoland. We collected it there in 2019, isolated it, and over the years developed cultivars that are now thriving here in the brine. Anna Fricke has spent 20 years researching algae. For the past three, she's been growing sea lettuce in the spa's basement. One big advantage of algae is that they don't need fresh water. They grow in seawater or even here in brine, so they don't depend on our drinking water. That's a huge difference from lettuce, which needs regular watering. Scientists and entrepreneurs have gathered in one of the spa's conference rooms to talk all things algae. Algae are incredibly versatile, not just in cooking, but in all kinds of different fields. They have something to offer for almost every application, from food supplements to cosmetics. In other words, algae have real commercial promise, and perhaps even more. Algae can be a key part of protecting our planet, if we're serious about doing that. Algae sommelier Oliver Skoluda is showing participants just how tasty they can be. We start with a fresh take on a classic German dish, Königsberger Klopse. Instead of parsley, I use sea lettuce. It's an easy way to bring algae into a traditional favorite. The dishes are vegan and, of course, made with algae. So, what's the verdict? I like it. It has a little taste of the sea. For now, algae farming here is still being tested. But researchers hope to scale it up over the next few years. Our goal is to develop products people can use here on site or take home with them. Anna Fricke says algae have plenty going for them. They can be cultivated sustainably and are rich in vitamins and proteins. But if you've never eaten algae before, your microbiome needs time to adapt. So you should introduce them gradually and get used to them step by step. It's still early days, but before long, superfood algae from Bad Sarrow could be on the menu.
1: What are stars made of? How many colors can butterflies see? Could robots have babies one day? Do you have a science question? Then send it to us as a video, text, or voice message. If we answer it in the show, then we'll send you a little gift as a thank you. So, just ask. Algae is often called the superfood of the future. It also contains iodine, a trace element our thyroid gland needs to function. But in Germany and many other countries, millions of people still don't get enough iodine. And here, too, salt can be part of the solution.
0: Around one in three people in Germany may not be getting enough iodine, often without realizing it. Experts have been warning about the problem for years. Jochen Feldkamp is a doctor who's campaigning to improve iodine intake in Germany. The situation has worsened because of lower iodized salt consumption. The main problem is the food industry, which still relies mostly on ordinary salt. As a result, we're getting less iodine from our food. We've now reached the point where Germany once again meets the WHO criteria for iodine deficiency. Both West and East Germany began using iodized salt much more widely in the 1980s. By then, scientists already understood how important iodine is for health. Iodine is a trace element we need to get from food. The thyroid gland uses it to produce the hormones T3 and T4, which act on almost every cell in the body. These hormones help regulate the cardiovascular system and blood pressure, and support cell growth and development. That's why they're important for healthy bones and for the development of the brain and nervous system. They also help regulate metabolism, which influences body weight. Too little iodine over time can lead to health problems. Radiologist Melva Abel often sees thyroid nodules in her patients. Long-term iodine deficiency can be one factor in their development. The thyroid can enlarge, and that may contribute to nodules developing over time. Large nodules can cause swallowing problems or shortness of breath. And in some cases, a thyroid nodule may become cancerous. Treatment depends on the type of nodule, not just its size. Some only need monitoring. Others may require medication, radioiodine treatment, or surgery. Mild iodine deficiency often goes unnoticed. But if the thyroid can no longer produce enough hormones, symptoms may include feeling cold, dry skin, hair loss, weight gain, as well as low mood and problems with memory and concentration. Over the long term, an iodine deficiency can cause what's known as a goiter. For adults, the WHO recommends a daily intake of 150 micrograms. 5 grams of iodized salt provides roughly 100 micrograms, but most people in Germany consume only about 1 gram of iodized salt a day. We shouldn't eat too much salt, of course. It can raise blood pressure. But when we do use salt, it should be iodized. One of our goals is to make sure more of the salt people consume is iodized. Most of us consume too much salt. Much of it comes from processed foods, such as bread, cold cuts and cheese, and seasoning mixes. But manufacturers usually use ordinary salt rather than iodized salt. Cost is one reason. So we may be eating plenty of salt, but still not getting enough iodine. Nutrition specialist Constanza Lose says cooking more meals from scratch can help. Cook at home and eat mainly fresh, minimally processed foods rather than fast food or ready-made meals. And use iodized salt. Normal amounts of iodized salt are generally also safe for people with Hashimoto's thyroiditis. Using iodized table salt is generally okay for Hashimoto's. It doesn't make the condition worse, and the whole family benefits from consuming iodized salt. One more tip. Unfortified sea salt, Himalayan salt, and many specialty salts contain very little iodine. A diet based mainly on fresh, unprocessed foods provides about 120 micrograms of iodine a day. Fish and seaweed are naturally rich sources of iodine. But in Germany, most people don't eat them regularly. Milk, dairy products, and eggs also provide small amounts, partly because iodine is added to animal feed. Fruit and vegetables generally contain very little. In much of Germany, the soil is naturally low in iodine. Another issue is dietary trends. That includes vegan diets and other eating patterns that exclude certain food groups, especially iodine-rich foods such as fatty fish. People at risk of iodine deficiency may benefit from an iodine supplement. Some experts in Germany recommend up to 100 micrograms daily. It's not a medication. It's a dietary supplement to maintain your health. And it's considered safe. Adequate iodine is especially important during pregnancy for the healthy development of the baby. Severe iodine deficiency during pregnancy and breastfeeding can cause lasting developmental problems. Even a mild deficiency may affect a child's brain development. Studies suggest that children who received too little iodine in the womb may later do less well in areas such as reading comprehension. Some studies have also found slightly lower IQ scores. That's why adequate iodine is important for the developing brain. And for many people, iodized salt is still the simplest way to get more iodine.
1: That wraps things up this time around. Thanks for joining us, and hope to see you next time on Tomorrow Today. Bye for now.

0: topics that are moving the tech world.
1: Shift. We talk about
0: private data isn't safe. AI helping to fight crime. Social media algorithms. Online censorship.
1: Because our digital networked world never stands still.
0: So what are the biggest challenges? We'll talk about that.
1: Shift. In 15 minutes. Eco Africa. What can a single sachet achieve that refrigeration can't? In Kampala, nanotechnology is being used to extend the shelf life of fruit. An experiment to reduce food waste. A small solution with a big impact.
2: Eco Africa. In 30 minutes.

0: Starts with a moment witnessed, impossible to ignore. And suddenly, a story unfolds. We tell stories that take shape under pressure.
1: The only thing I have left is a VHS tape that my dad filmed for me.
0: Stories where saving lives means risking your own.
2: The mafia needs to know that their time has come. I'm here.
0: We examine conflict from up close.
3: You can feel the planes overhead.
0: We watch words become power.
2: I went out alone to protest. It's Russia against Putin Day.
4: They imprisoned my child for his opinion. He's 14 years old.
0: And we witness the consequences of division.
5: She spent her whole life fighting against racism and was killed by a white supremacist.
6: It was hate, pure and simple.
7: Forgiveness for me was freedom.
0: Some voices divide the world. Our stories create connections.

0: This is DW News, our top stories. Police have confirmed that the suspect in the attack at Saturday's Berlin Pride event has been shot and killed. The operation took place at an allotment on the outskirts of the city. One person was killed and at least 29 others injured when a van was steered into a crowd near the celebrations. Earlier, police identified the suspect as 21-year-old Abdul B, a German citizen of Lebanese heritage. The US's ambassador to the United Nations, Mike Waltz, has told Fox News that President Donald Trump has paused strikes on Iran to allow more time for diplomacy. A spokesperson for the Iranian army also confirmed that Tehran has halted what it called retaliatory attacks in the Gulf region. Wildfires near France's Atlantic coast have left a trail of destruction and are threatening the historic city of Bordeaux. Around 220,000 people have been evacuated across the country. In neighbouring Spain, blazes burning out of control near Madrid and in the Valencia region have forced tens of thousands from their homes.
1: This moment at the Paris Olympics changed Afghan breakdancer Manisha Talish's life.
2: I was thinking a lot about an Afghan woman, my friends back home.
1: Manisha was competing in the pre-qualifying breakdancing round for the Olympic refugee team.
2: I was thinking about burqa. Everyone knows the tall one with this. It's like a cage for an Afghan woman.
1: The International Olympic Committee disqualified Manisha for the gesture, saying it was against the rules of competition. Her relationship with breakdancing hasn't been the same since.
2: I couldn't practice the whole 2024.
1: Now she's fighting to rediscover her passion for breakdancing.

0: I love breaking, and it was my way to run away from my problems, and just in my mind, just be quiet and practice. But then when I was practicing after the Olympic, I had very hard time, and every time I wanted to practice, you know, I had something, you know, very stress, and I couldn't practice. So, yeah.
1: After her Olympic disqualification, Manisha lost her scholarship to study in Paris. Just 4 months ago, a friend set her up with a coach. A dancer for over 30 years, Tia Deens is trying to help Manisha rebuild her relationship with breakdancing.
2: Yeah, it's cool. But it's gonna be too much split. You know, this one, you know? You need to find like the way to go in easily, like from nowhere.
3: Now she really need to understand the foundation. Again, you're gonna get lost, and it's really good to find yourself when you get lost. You know, like when she gonna pass this? Of course, she's gonna do battling maybe if she wants. You know, this is her decision first.
1: Manisha discovered breakdancing, or breaking, when she was 17 years old and living in Kabul, Afghanistan.
0: I saw a video on Facebook. At first, I thought it's a filter or editing something because the boy was doing head spin and I thought it's fake. But then I spoke with him and I went to see the gymnasium. It was very difficult to hear that there's no girl and they're all boy and training breaking.
1: Against all odds, the breakdancers welcomed her into the group. It gave her a place to belong.
0: They are like my family. They helped me a lot. When I was in Afghanistan, all people
1: Laura
0: were saying
1: Phillip
0: that
1: is
0: you
1: one
0: are
1: of the
0: girl,
1: world's best triathletes. For
0: they
1: years,
0: like
1: she followed a standard training plan
0: and hijab, and you know, learn to cook
1: but
0: and
1: her...
0: clean the house. But my crew, they're always helping me and give me motivation.
1: Manisha began to spend more and more time breaking with the group called the Superiors Crew. She even inspired other young women to join up too.
0: We had a show. After that, they came a lot of girls to practice and be by my side.
1: But the club's open attitude towards women also made the dancers a target.
0: We received many threats, and because of that, we couldn't go outside or you know, hang out with our female crew or the whole crew. I saw a lot of attacks and near to our place.
1: The crew once narrowly escaped an attack at the club.
4: Here, as you see near our club, it's a bomb blast. It's a huge bomb blast.
0: After that, they closed our club and we couldn't train at the club anymore. So it was very sad for me. Breaking was my hope to continue and my motivation. But after that, I was practicing at home.
1: After the Taliban retook Kabul in 2021 and passed a series of laws, including banning dancing as un-Islamic, Manisha, her brother, and several members of the breaking crew fled across the border to Pakistan. She eventually made it to Spain and then to Paris. But the Superiors crew was split up across Europe and Asia. Since being disqualified at the Olympics, Manisha's had an ambivalent relationship to dancing and refuses to accept the IOC decision.
0: When I was in Afghanistan, I learned from young age to, you know, that the rights are not given, they are taken. So I'm here to take my right, not to change their law, but to clear what is politic and what is not.
1: With a lawyer, she sent an official complaint to the IOC.
5: We will explore what this case tells us about freedom, dignity, and justice in sport today.
1: The IOC argued her gesture violated Rule 50 of its charter. Intended to protect neutrality at the sporting event, it states no kind of demonstration or political, religious, or racial propaganda is permitted in any Olympic sites, venues, or other areas. When is a gesture or statement considered too political for a sporting event? This has proven a tricky question. Ukrainian skeleton racer Vladislav Heraskevich was disqualified from the 2026 Winter Olympics for refusing to remove this helmet depicting Ukrainian athletes and children killed in Russia's war in Ukraine. When does recognizing the dead become a political statement? Haiti had to change its 2026 FIFA World Cup jersey, which featured images from the Haitian Revolution. And what about symbols? German players were threatened with sporting sanctions by FIFA if they were to wear One Love armbands at the 2022 World Cup in Qatar. The armband symbolizes inclusion and diversity generally. 2 years prior, the IOC allowed the German field hockey captain to wear a rainbow band celebrating the LGBTQ plus community at the Tokyo Games. Major sporting associations have become increasingly cautious when it comes to political gestures. For Manisha, holding up the banner was a call for peace and not a political statement.
0: I just want to, you know, to help myself and help other people, that sport should be a home for peace, not for be quiet. And when you talk about peace, they should not disqualify you.
1: According to the lawyer representing her, the case could be lengthy and the next legal steps and timeline are uncertain. Manisha took a year-long break from the sport. After getting back into breaking, she is still struggling to process what happened.
3: How do you feel?
0: Hi.
3: Sometimes you not believe in the on your process.
0: Yeah.
3: But I think it's you and only you. Because you got it, I know you got it.
0: Yeah.
1: It's spring and Manisha has returned to Spain. She's helping out family and applying for Spanish citizenship. Returning means she's able to reconnect with some of her former crew.
0: I think it was in Afghanistan, the whole crew was together and we was training. I'm excited to train together after the Paris. Every time I hear about breaking, I watch videos, everything, it feels sad inside of me. So I hope we can do it and just have fun.
1: It's raining when they finally meet, but that doesn't dampen their spirits. Once together, they head to their old practice spot, a shopping mall in central Madrid.

0: I see him as a Tai Lung and Kung Fu Panda. Is he and she is Panda. Dragon Warrior.
1: With some old crew members still in Madrid, it was briefly like old times.
2: We dance after a long time, and it's very good, and I had a very good moment with them. It was fun, it was interesting, but also it makes me sad because in Afghanistan we was very good, like the movement that we could do it very easy, but today it's, especially for me, it's very difficult to do that. I think when I'm with my crew, I feel more safe and more confidence, and I'm myself. Breaking is my life. It was something like a medicine to leave this situation, this stressful and with problems, and just be in my world.
1: Does Manisha regret the protest in Paris?
2: I lost everything. But if we go back, I will do it again and with more passion. I want to continue this journey. I want to be that lion girl for Afghan women and always say free Afghan woman until we are really free.

0: about? Winning? Fighting? Scoring? We say they're about never giving up. Sportsline, every weekend on DW.
1: JD Vance.
2: Behind the name, a story told from the inside.
3: Yeah, you may want to close the door.
2: A childhood overshadowed by his mother's addiction.
4: I didn't think about anything except just getting high.
2: From working class Ohio to America's elite, and for years, one of its sharpest critics.
5: Trump is a really bad candidate.
2: But sometimes politics rewrites loyalties.
6: He said some bad things about me, but that was before he knew me, and then he fell in love.
7: This is incredible.
2: Is this

0: just the beginning of something far bigger?
1: I said, you're going to be the president of the United States.
2: Hey, everybody. J.D. Vance here.
0: J.D. Vance, the man after Trump, starts August 8th on DW.
3: Virtual reality. It's a technology many are familiar with in the gaming industry, but its potential reaches far beyond that. Increasingly, NGOs and doctors have been harnessing its potential for fostering empathy. But how exactly does that work and how successful is it? That's what we're talking about on Shift. VR headsets first hit the market back in the 90s, and the hype was huge, but sales were low. For most people, they were just too expensive. That was up until the mid-2010s. Lower prices and improved technology like 360-degree videos made VR interesting for non-gamers too. Worldwide, more than 30 million VR headsets are now in use. And the media is now talking about VR as an empathy machine. So first off, what is empathy? Simply put, it's being sensitive to the feelings, thoughts, and experiences of others. Like feeling moved when a cowboy has to leave his horse behind in a Western. According to data from psychologists and neuroscientists, VR triggers much stronger emotions than TV. Aid and conservation organizations are increasingly making use of this technology, wanting to create closeness to a subject or spur people into action. Habitat XR, for example.
4: Imagine experiencing this, not in the wild, but through a headset. South African company Habitat XR works to reconnect people with nature through extended reality, like VR and holograms. Many companies and art collectives have been using the technology to inspire us to protect the planet.
5: So XR technologies allow people to empathize by allowing them to become an active participant inside the story. So by being physically present, a person's mind can't tell the difference between physically being there and virtually being there.
4: Recent studies show that immersive experiences can indeed enhance empathy, more so than other media, but there are limits.
6: It's critically important to understand that simply putting on a headset doesn't cause empathy. We've got to be very thoughtful about what we build, how people use it, and what our expectations are. On the long-term side, there's been very few studies that look at long-term change.
4: Conservation groups hire companies like Habitat XR to unlock empathy for fundraising campaigns or for encouraging political action.
5: With very powerful storytelling, people will take their headsets off with a tear coming, you know, streaming down their face, and they'll put their hand up to swipe their credit card. And we found that this empathy results in significantly higher donations being made.
4: For example, this project follows a pangolin starving to death due to climate change. Another one lets people get up close with mountain gorillas to understand why they need protection.
5: What it does is it, again, democratizes access to gorillas, which is a very ecologically sensitive environment. It's a very expensive thing for people to be able to go and trek with mountain gorillas. It's $1,500 per person for a single hour.
3: In order to get people emotionally involved, the team at Habitat XR use 360-degree video, but also digital animations for augmented reality. That's where virtual elements are layered over reality. Users can see animals and habitats spring up around them in the comfort of their own home. Take the Future Zoo, a new immersive project in South Africa. At first, you might think it's a museum like any other, but then you put on a VR headset. Before you know it, you're interacting with holograms, learning about the savannah. Great for kids and adults alike, anyone who wants a taste of unspoiled digital nature. They hope emotion will lead to action for the environment. I have to agree, it does look pretty amazing, but could the emotional impact of virtual reality just come from the novelty factor? What do the experts say?
7: At the turn of the century, when you hear about the apocryphal stories of the dawn of cinema and the notion of people seeing a train coming into the station as one of the first films that was being circulated, people hid under their seats, right? They had a powerful, visceral experience when first confronted with cinema, two-dimensional cinema. We now have gotten used to it. But VR, however, is something that many people are still experiencing for the first time. It is not widespread. And because of that, it can be a really powerful

0: powerful emotional experience just because it is amazing to be fully surrounded both by sound and visuals in an event.
1: VR is engaging, and political organizations know it. The UN, for example, used headsets to bring Security Council members directly to a peacekeeping mission in South Sudan. The Council is about to vote on the mission's future, and the VR experience may have played a key role.
2: Follow a herder and his livestock in South Sudan. Watch peacekeepers treat his animals, all in virtual reality. This VR experience was created by the UN to bring viewers up close. Its peacekeepers have been stationed here since the country gained independence from Sudan in 2011 after decades of civil war. In February 2025, Security Council members were the first to be transported from New York to South Sudan, seeing the work of the Blue Helmets up close. The goal? To evoke empathy and understanding for the mission and to show why it should continue. The journey takes the viewer across the country, to a severely flooded area where peacekeepers have built and maintain a dike, to a UN site sheltering over 40,000 displaced people, and to a school where peacekeepers work as teachers. For Nicholas Haysom, head of the mission, the VR experience is a success.
3: It gives you a real tangible sense of what peacekeepers do, which is often lost in discussions and formulaic presentations. Engaging with council members, there was a much greater degree of sympathy with the peacekeeping project than there had been before.
2: Today, anyone visiting the UN headquarters in New York can take part.
4: I really like the storytelling of it all. I really like being immersed in what the discussions looked like, what the conversations looked like.
5: You could think better of, like, how is it to be there right on location? It could teleport to you in a totally different way than conventional TV, like that.
2: A novel insight for the public. But for the Security Council, it's part of their critical decision-making process. In 2026, they decide, will the mission continue, or is this the final chapter?
1: But all this begs the question, is a VR experience really appropriate here? The UN is celebrating the success of its VR initiative, but should productions like these really guide high-level decision-making? Scientists like Lisa Masseri are skeptical.
0: The very same labs that were showing positive social pro-social outcomes for some of their early VR experiments also showed how it could, enhance biases and stereotyping as well. Anytime a technology seems like it has a good outcome, we also know that it must have a less good outcome.
1: But remember, VR films aren't neutral. Creators decide how to tell the story, where to hit those emotional notes. But how much can VR really influence our decisions? Professor Jeremy Bailenson and his team are running the tests to find out. At Stanford, they're tracking participant reactions to a powerful VR project on a complex social issue.
2: Homelessness is on the rise. While leaders worldwide struggle to find solutions and public frustration grows, psychology professor Jeremy Bailenson is turning to virtual reality to create a deeper understanding of this complex issue. At Stanford's Virtual Human Interaction Lab in California, he developed the immersive experience Becoming Homeless. It traces the path that pushes people onto the street, putting viewers in their shoes, humanizing their stories, and fostering empathy.
6: When we look at VR and we compare VR to other tools, watching a video, reading about case studies, doing role-playing in the real world, what we find, VR causes behavior change and attitudinal change more than other types of interventions designed to make you think about other people.
7: Listen, I know you're having trouble making rent.
2: In the experience, a narrator guides participants through interactive scenarios after a sudden job loss. Choosing personal objects to sell to make rent. Seeking shelter on a public bus. While research on the long-term effects of VR and empathy is still limited, early findings from Bailenson students like Fernanda Herrera show promise.
6: Fernanda showed long-term lasting behavioral changes in measures such as how you discuss the homeless when you're writing about them, the types of verbs and adjectives you use to make them more human, to other types of more behavioral measures around intentions to volunteer.
2: Studies on VR around racism and age discrimination yielded similar results. They show that VR can indeed serve as a tool for rewiring how we relate to others.
1: So let's say a VR experience really moves us. Does that mean we'll actually go out and advocate for the homeless or for nature conservation? There are examples of that happening, but usually dedicated action is still needed to bridge the gap.
0: You're given a card about where you can volunteer your time or where you can donate money. And the hope then is that that heightened emotion might lead to overcoming some of the activation energy that often comes with really contributing to these complex problems. These are one step in a larger process of how do you get people involved in these complex social problems.
1: Even if VR can boost our empathy, we shouldn't put all of our eggs in one basket though.
0: If we want to think about VR as an empathy machine, that's totally fine, but it can't be the silver bullet. It has to always be seen as one in an arsenal of tools, many of which are sociological and anthropological as opposed to technical, right? A technological solution will never be the right solution for a societal problem. You always need kind of a mix of technical and social engineering when it comes to fixing the big sticky problems of the world.
1: What Lisa Misery is saying is that we need awareness campaigns, conferences, sponsorships, or community efforts like a school cleanup day. If we want to go from feeling something to actually doing something and making change, then we need more than just VR. Back in the real world, lasting societal change requires time, money, and commitment. What do you think? Have you ever been moved by a VR experience? How powerful can it be in today's world? Let us know in the comments. See you next time on Shift.

0: Eco Africa. What can a single sachet achieve that refrigeration can't? In Kampala, nanotechnology is being used to extend the shelf life of fruit. An experiment to reduce food waste. A small solution with a big impact.
1: Eco Africa. Next.
0: Indian food couriers have become part of the cityscape in Germany, but there is little awareness of their working conditions. Thousands are exploited and deceived out of their wages and their rights. Behind the scenes of a mafia-like industry. Delivered.
1: In 45 minutes.

0: Each step. Each punch. Each peak drives you onward. Life driven by sport. Sports Life this weekend on DW.
1: This is one way to watch DW. But it's just one of many. Our content is too big
2: for just one screen. 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
1: In your feed now.

0: Uganda is losing mountains of fruits and veggies every day. What if a tiny sachet could save these tons of fruits and veggies from rotting? How do you save your bananas when they've turned brown? Banana bread? Banana milk? Moonluck does it the Ugandan way. She turns them into fried pancakes, mixing them with cassava flour.
1: When I make pancakes, I don't recover all the losses, but at least I gain something. I get something out of it.
0: But often, there's too much waste. What she can't use, she throws away and pays for it to be collected.
1: The rubbish is also expensive. It's expensive, and those people don't want to know. Oh, I have made losses, or I did not sell anything. It's okay.
0: Approximately 1.3 billion tons of food produced is wasted. On the African continent, up to 40% spoils before reaching the consumers. Uganda's storage and transport system is failing, and researchers say the consequences go far beyond rotting fruit.
2: Close to 70% of municipal waste in Kampala is food waste. These rot promote growth of microorganisms, increase the spread of diseases. They are public nuisance.
0: The rapid decomposition of organic waste is responsible for 58% of methane emissions. Methane is to blame for around 30% of the rise in global temperatures. And decomposing garbage isn't just a problem in the capital, Kampala. If too many pineapples ripen at once, farmers can't find buyers. Some have dumped their harvest by the roadside after losing hope. Once pineapples ripen, they go bad fast. I tried selling them in Mitiana, where they aren't grown, but they didn't sell. To address this problem, Makerere University has trained over 2,000 students in food processing and preservation. Here, fruits are turned into pulp and pasteurized. What would spoil in a week can now last more than a year if refrigerated. Even the waste has value. Orange peel, for example, contains pectin, used as a thickener and a gelling agent.
3: Pectin is the one which provides the strength for the fruit. So acidic fruits, some of them, like citrus fruits, are believed to have a lot of pectin. Pectin acts as a stabilizer in dairy products and also in jam making.
0: But back to the fruit vendors at the Kampala market. One scientist has found a way to make the vendors' produce last longer without refrigeration. Biotechnologist Gift Arnold Mugisha developed the idea as a student at Makerere University. His solution uses nanotechnology, extremely small materials engineered to work at a microscopic level. We are talking minuscule. A single nanoparticle can be as small as 1 to 100 nanometers wide. And a nanometer is up to 100,000 times smaller than a human hair. Nanomaterials have unique physical and chemical qualities that differ from conventional materials. Their properties can be adapted at this microscopic level. Mugisha uses that to produce bio-based nanoenzymes to improve the longevity of fruits. He discovered that by surrounding fruits with these enzymes, he can extend their shelf life by up to 31 days.
3: We use electrospinning technology to be able to create nanofibers, which nanofibers are branded into our formulation that we pack in our sachets, like you see here. They are able to infiltrate the fruit on a molecular level.
0: The sachets release natural compounds that interact with gases around the fruit, slowing activity of microbes and enzymes that cause decay.
3: Because this tomato is alive, it's alive, it's breathing, it's respiring. So what we do, we curtail those processes and we keep the tomato metabolizing at a very slower state.
0: But the sachets can also have the opposite effect if farmers need faster ripening to meet market demand.
3: I can give an example of plantain. Plantain comes from the

0: the field when it's green. But for consumers, and to unlock the nutrients, plantains is more nutrient filled when it's ripened up. So with this, we are able to accelerate that ripening and provide fruit very quickly for consumption or for sale.
1: Today, more than 500 vendors are using the sachets, primarily in Kampala. Two big Ugandan food exporters have also adopted them. Vendors say Mugisha's sachets make a big difference, even if improvement is needed. The sachets that accelerate ripening still need work, but those that delay ripening appear to be effective. Beyond food security and income, food waste is a global public health and environmental issue. Reducing food loss is not just about saving crops.
0: So when fruits spoil, the energy, the water, the resources, the transportation that has been used in transporting, growing these fruits is wasted. That means there is another reinvestment that is done, which increases, actually it doubles the carbon footprint.
1: With further funding, Mugisha aims to scale distribution across Uganda's food industry. His work shows how technological solutions can be significant in rising to global challenges and help feed people on the ground here in Uganda.
2: During research for my report, I learned that nearly 40% of all food produced in Africa is wasted every year. That really stayed with me. And when I was filming, what stood out was how much resource and effort goes into food production, yet this food doesn't make it to consumers, even as many people go hungry every day. It made me realize that the challenge isn't just about how much food we produce, but how we preserve it, distribute it, and consume it.
3: To grow our vegetable, we need sweet water. In Tanzania and Kenya, more than 2 million people depend on water from Mount Kilimanjaro and Mount Kenya, which together with the Rwenzori Mountains hold the last glaciers in Africa. But rivers are drying up, weather patterns are changing. Will communities be able to adapt?
4: Finally, the water is flowing again. Robert Njogu Karanja's potato plants are in full bloom and need a drink regularly. But water is now a precious commodity at the foot of Mount Kenya.
5: Before climate change hit us, the rain patterns were very predictable. On March 15th, there would be rainfall, but this year it started on March 5th. That never used to happen.
4: From droughts to heavy rain, the weather here has changed dramatically. Another problem, warming temperatures are rapidly melting Mount Kenya's ice reserves. Around 95% of its glaciers have disappeared. By 2030, the ice caps which have crowned Mount Kenya since the last ice age could be gone completely. Africa's glaciers have long revealed how rapidly the Earth's climate is changing. The water supply of the entire region depends on their meltwater. Time is running out for small farmers in the valley. To survive, they need to adapt to the changed conditions as quickly as possible. The first challenge, how to best use the available water. On the wind-sheltered side of the mountain, the farmers use hand-dug ponds to collect rainwater. Each pond can hold up to 100,000 liters of water. A solar-powered pump transports the water to fields higher up the slope.
5: The water ponds help us harvest rainwater, but our main challenge is that when the dry season is prolonged, the water levels go down and we do not have dam liners. So if we could get dam liners, we could store water for longer periods.
4: The ponds help to conserve the water that's available, which is key. The strawberries on his farm are kept supplied with drip irrigation, which uses very little water. His neighbor, Anthony Wanjegi, previously dug two new wells on his farm, but both have since dried up again.
6: So
5: we are trying to encourage farmers to harvest the water that's available. Since everyone has a rooftop over their home, we ask them to collect the water and store it in tanks for use at home.

0: Water from the river is also okay, but there's so many who rely on it. So when we harvest rainwater or dig boreholes, like I have in my house, so that everyone has water to use.
1: Collecting rainwater helps during the worst dry periods, but if the water table drops too low, there's still a problem. The last drought took a heavy toll on Anthony Wanjigi's avocado trees, leaving them vulnerable to pests and diseases. To improve things long term, the soil needs to be revitalized. The highest point of this farm now hosts a small grove of trees that store water. The seedlings come from his own nursery. In the meadow below, he's planted Napier grass. This low-maintenance grass has an extensive root system, reaching up to 4.5 meters deep into the soil. There, it finds water, prevents erosion, and stops minerals from being washed away. The animals on the farm are real fans too. It's very nutritious, and studies show that Napier grass can save up to 48% on water. The next step is to convince the farmers not to rely on just one crop. They're receiving support from the Kenyan Ministry of Agriculture. Mary Wahito Wanjiru visits Mount Kenya regularly to advise the farmers.
2: We are really encouraging farmers to diversify in whatever they are practicing in their farms. They should not do the monocropping. They should adapt paint and aping and try as much as possible to plant multiple crops in their farms.
1: The more farmers diversify the crops they grow, the better they can adapt to climate change. Alongside the lucrative avocados, farmers here are now also growing hardy millet as well as various fruits and vegetables. The ministry supplies them with high-quality seeds and sustainable fertilizer. Mary Wanjiru looks at the farmers' books and advises on which crops to sow when. The ministry wants the farmers to form cooperatives in the long term to strengthen their position in the market.
2: We encourage and bring all the society people together, make sure they are in groups, self-help groups, and with that, we are able to draw many partners who will engage them in contract farming. Apart from that, when they aggregate, they have the bargaining power of making sure that their produce are sold at a very profitable price.
1: If everything goes to plan, the Kenyan highlands will become a hotspot for high-quality food. Sustainability also sparks entirely new business ideas. Avocado farmer Anthony Wanjigi is now making good money with grafted avocado trees. He crosses the popular but water-hungry Hass avocados with native varieties, which are more resistant to pests and requires less water. Recently, he sold over 3,000 of his hybrid seedlings in a single day, a success story from Mount Kenya that will hopefully be followed by many more.
3: Two-thirds of our fresh water is stored in glaciers. So it's no wonder that researchers all over the world are taking a keen interest in them. Let's head to Europe for an expedition to the Alps.
4: So we have for 4 days the Stange eingebohrt.
5: We drilled this pole into the ice 4 days ago. So now I'm going to measure the distance from the glacier's surface to the mark on the pole. And I can see it's dropped by almost 37 centimetres. So it's melted by a considerable amount in such a few days. The glaciers in the Austrian Alps are rapidly disappearing, and with them, a vital resource. High mountain regions are vulnerable ecosystems and act as water reservoirs. But glacial retreat and the melting of the snow cover is having dramatic consequences. The Glacier Space Project, a partnership between universities in Austria and Germany, is measuring climatic changes directly on the glacier. An 8-metre-tall tower fitted with high-resolution sensors records temperature, wind and turbulence. The instruments show exactly how much and how quickly ice is melting. When glaciers shrink, it affects the regional climate. And that's what interests us most. What happens as glaciers get smaller? Are there feedback effects that could accelerate melting even further? And what does glacier loss mean for water? Glaciers feed our rivers. They're like the water towers of the world. But in many regions, their maximum possible water output has already passed or will shrink within the next 2 to 3 decades. The consequences will be severe. First floods, then droughts. Water is a key focus area of our research group. We have several ongoing projects. One of them is here. This is basic research aimed at understanding how processes work in a mountain region. Then we also have projects in Costa Rica and Uzbekistan. There, the focus is on how we can develop strategies to adapt in the future, when problems with water become even more extreme than they already are in some regions. Nearly 5,000 kilometers away in the Indian Himalayas, a method has been developed to retain water at high altitudes, using an artificial glacier. It was created by diverting mountain streams. The water sprays out like a geyser from a vertical pipe and freezes into a cone-shaped ice formation during the cold season, a so-called ice stupor. It remains frozen until the spring sun warms the fields and the plants can absorb the water. But time is running out. In the Himalayas, with its vast glacier fields, ice is retreating at an alarming rate. 26 billion tons per year. Up to 80% could disappear by the end of the century. East Africa's glaciers could be gone completely by 2050. And in Europe, up to 90% of alpine ice could vanish by the end of the century, unless we do everything in our power to halt climate change and global warming, as was actually agreed at the 2015 World Climate Conference in Paris. Of course, we've probably already missed the target of limiting warming to 1.5 degrees Celsius. But there's still time to turn things around, to find ways of reducing emissions and stabilizing the climate so that we will still keep our glaciers for a few more years.
3: Now let's take you to the stars. The Karoo is a vast semi-desert in South Africa that covers around one-third of the country. Now, it is so inhospitable that only very few people live there. That makes it ideal for an unusual partnership between soil and the stars.
6: Amy Levy-Sahi always dreamed of the stars like her forefathers, the sand people of southern Africa. Now 24, she teaches local students and tourists about how indigenous people interpreted the night sky, working as an astro guide.
7: It's basically about how we can combine the indigenous stories, which the sand people I'm here to tell regarding the cosmos and to see how we can make a tourism experience out of it.
6: Amy Lee lives in the remote town of Carnarvon in the Karoo Desert. Its isolated location and dry, hot climate have created harsh living conditions for thousands of years. Yet these inhospitable conditions have also led to minimal light and electronic pollution, perfect for stargazing. So perfect, in fact, that the area has been chosen to build the world's largest radio telescope project, capable of detecting signals dating from the very beginnings of the universe. For this deprived area, the Square Kilometer Array, or SKA, is not only providing an economic boost. The SKA has the potential to revive the area's neglected ecosystem too, almost by chance. As part of South Africa's successful project bid, an area of 135,000 hectares surrounding the telescope site was declared the Meerkat National Park in 2020, located just 90 kilometers from Carnarvon. The park was not meant for tourism, but to protect the sensitive astronomical instruments from interference. But this special status is allowing conservationists and researchers to begin to restore the fragile ecosystem and undo the damage caused by centuries of farming and overgrazing. Veinand Karlitz is a botanist who studies quivertree populations in the park. These iconic succulents are indigenous to South Africa and Namibia. As the area of the Meerkat National Park used to be farmland, a lot of the trees have been damaged by animals.
8: These leaves are very tasty to animals, so especially the young ones as they pop up, sheep, goats, things like that. Oftentimes you'll have bark stripped away from how the animal scratched it to get to the moisture that's inside the xylem.
6: To revive the ecosystem, the Environmental Observation Network, which Khalid works for, is collaborating with Sandparks, the public authority managing the national park. The area was once inhabited by the black rhino and various antelope species. These days, few animals roam here. But Hendrik Malgas, the park manager, has ambitious plans.
9: We are busy with vegetation monitoring at this moment to see what are the numbers we can put in. Well, we are looking at reintroducing gemsbok, red artibis, springbok, then eland as well. Yeah. That's what we could reintroduce as early as June, July 2026.
6: Since monitoring the vegetation and wildlife with video traps, Malgas has found that the kudu and springbok populations have increased, but also bird life has become more abundant, especially around the many little watering holes that provide relief in these arid surroundings.
9: We've counted about 18 to 22 breeding pairs of black eagle in the park, which is quite a very high number. So that's a very positive thing for the birds and biodiversity in general.
6: The Karoo was completely underwater about 200 million years ago. Now it struggles with decade-long droughts, making it even harder for life to exist. When white settlers started farming in the area in the late 18th century, they planted alien trees that destabilized the water table for generations, furthering soil degradation and a loss in biodiversity. Hendrik Malgas and his team are therefore clearing the area of invasive species, a process that might take decades. But the conservationist believes that they can restore the ecosystem close to what it was like before, also thanks to the SKA.
9: We would not have had 135,000 hectares under protection if it wasn't for this project. And a relationship between development and biodiversity and conservation, it is needed. So the one can employ people and can boost the economy and stuff like that, and the other one can look after the environment. So it's a 50-50 relationship that works very well.
6: Back to Carnarvon and Amy Lee Fisahi, whose training was funded by Sireo, the public entity that runs the SKA project in South Africa. The Astro Guide says that the SKA project is already transforming her community.
7: Since operating in the area, there have been a lot of youngsters that the SKA helped to get out of town, paying for their studies. And then some of those people actually came back after studying and are working on site currently.
6: As she cannot yet live from astroguiding, Amy Lee works as an assistant teacher at the local high school. Whenever she can, she takes students out into the fields to teach them about the sand people's knowledge of medicinal plants and their special bond with nature. Now it is time to prepare a traditional supper for tonight's bonfire.
7: Most of the kids, they come out of households that they don't always have everything at home, you see. So I think that some of them, they are grateful for the little meal that they get wherever, whenever.
6: Here under the stars, the community connects to the sand traditions again. Dancing and singing during a full or new moon was a way of seeking blessings from nature.
7: They saw nature as something that they should look after and keep safe for themselves and also for their children.
6: Amy Lee's vision for a brighter future comes alive as ancient culture and modern conservation efforts meet under the same stars.

0: Well, and that's it for this episode. See you next week for more uplifting stories.
1: In the meantime, check our channels or write to us and share your thoughts.

0: Indian food couriers have become part of the cityscape in Germany, but there is little awareness of their working conditions. Thousands are exploited and deceived out of their wages and their rights. Behind the scenes of a mafia-like industry. Delivered.
1: In 15 minutes.
2: European winemakers are in crisis. People are drinking less. Wine consumption is falling. One possible solution? Alcohol-free wines. Yet many consumers are skeptical.
3: Alcohol creates warmth and a warming sensation in the mouth. And that's just missing.
2: Will non-alcoholic wines save the winemakers?
1: In 60 minutes.

0: displacement in the context of climate change is not about people moving from A to B. It's about loss.
1: Climate refugees. They've all lost something. Their homes, prospects, security. A global challenge that hits the most vulnerable the hardest. How do we all deal with it?
2: Ya no podía más, no soportaba más. Yo soy fuerte, soy una guerrera y para antes que va, decía yo.
1: Climate Refugees starts August 22nd on DW.
3: 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Let's do it.
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1: What happens to societies where women remain invisible? 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Brave, honest, loud, side by side, deserving to be heard and seen. We share their stories from the female point of view. 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

This is DW News and these are our top stories. At least three people have been killed and five others injured, including a two-year-old child, in a mass shooting at a food festival in Seattle. Police say they arrested one person and are searching for another following the incident in a popular tourist district of the northwestern U.S. city. They say the investigation is ongoing and are urging the public to avoid the area near the landmark Space Needle. The suspect in the Berlin Pride attack has been shot dead in a police operation on the city's outskirts. Police identified him as a 21-year-old man who prosecutors said had previously sought to join the Islamic State group. One person was killed and at least 29 injured when a van drove into a crowd near Berlin's Christopher Street Day Parade celebrating LGBTQ+ rights. Wildfires have left a trail of destruction and are threatening the French city of Bordeaux. Around 220,000 people have been evacuated across the country. In neighboring Spain, blazes burning out of control near Madrid and in the Valencia region have forced tens of thousands of people from their homes.

0: the man suspected of carrying out Saturday's terror attack in Berlin has been shot dead by police. Police said officers opened fire after the suspect threatened them when his hideout was discovered in a community garden. Germany's interior minister called the attack on the capital's pride celebrations an act of Islamist terror. One person was killed and another 29 were injured. Well, Berlin police gave more details about how the suspect was found and killed.
1: We're here at a community garden complex in Spandau. Around 6 p.m., our special operations unit carried out an operation here. The unit was able to apprehend the suspected perpetrator of last night's attack in the Tiergarten. The suspect ran toward the officers armed with a bladed weapon, which led police to use their firearms. As a result of the gunfire, the suspect sustained such severe injuries that, although he was resuscitated by an emergency medical team, he died at the scene.
0: All right, let's bring in DW's Gerhard Elfers to get the latest. Gerhard has been keeping a very close eye on all the developments. Could you give us a recap of what we know and where we stand right now?
2: Where we stand right now, we've just heard the suspect has been shot dead in the western part of Berlin. Apparently, at 10 o'clock last night, the suspect drove a white van into a park, a street inside a park, that's a Tiergarten, close to the Christopher Street Day event or Pride event that was happening yesterday. The city was full of people in a very happy mood, and he drove in there, into that street, hitting several people, killing one woman more or less instantly. Then apparently, eyewitnesses say he got out of the van with a knife and attacked further people. As a result, this one woman was killed and 29 people were injured.
0: All right, so what do we know about the suspect?
2: He is a German citizen of Lebanese heritage. He was born in 2005, apparently here in Berlin, to a mother who gained a German citizenship 3 years prior to that, in 2002. He was known to police. He had quite a serious criminal record. He had a conviction for grievous bodily harm. He also had a conviction for a mugging that he apparently carried out. And he also was known to have been an ISIS supporter, an Islamist. He was connected to Islamist circles. He had promoted Islamist ideas. He had tried to join ISIS in Syria. He traveled twice in the last 3 years. He tried to travel to Syria to join ISIS there. On a second attempt, he was arrested in Lebanon, received a sentence there of 3 months from a military court, and then he was released, returned to Berlin, and was detained at Berlin Airport for his previous deeds, mainly for advertising and preparing for terrorist activities.
0: Can you give us a sense to our viewers what the city was like yesterday during the celebrations and what the police presence was like as well?

0: I was out yesterday with a group of friends in Kreuzberg, which was quite far away from the actual Pride celebrations, but still you couldn't find a place and a seat in a restaurant. The whole city was full of people, many dressed in really crazy costumes, many wearing the Pride colors, wearing the carrying the Pride flags. And it was a celebratory atmosphere, like it always is here in Berlin. Pride is a huge festival. It's a fantastic party atmosphere and all that. Having said that, police presence was high. Berlin police provided 1,300 officers. They were assisted by 1,000 more from other states to help out. But as we can see now, it wasn't quite enough.
1: All right, we're going to leave it there. Thanks for that update, Gerhard. DW's Gerhard Elfers. All right, well, as we've been mentioning, the man suspected of carrying out Saturday's terror attack in Berlin has been shot dead by police. The city's interior minister confirmed a major operation in the western Spandau suburb. Police posted online that officers opened fire after the suspect ran at them with a bladed weapon when his hideout was discovered in a community garden. Germany's interior minister called the attack on the capital's Pride celebrations an act of Islamist terror. One person was killed and another 29 were injured.
2: The morning after the deadly van ramming attack on Berlin's Pride parade. Police are combing the city's Tiergarten Park, not far from where the vehicle used in the attack was discarded after it crashed into a tree. It happened around 10 p.m. local time. The closing party of Pride Week, known as Christopher Street Day, was in full swing. The parade of some 600,000 revelers and 80 trucks had made its way through downtown Berlin and arrived at Tiergarten Park, near the Brandenburg Gate. That's when a white van drove through the park, ramming through the crowd. Witnesses describe what they saw.
3: We just heard a loud bang, so we definitely knew that there had been a collision. And then we looked over and saw countless patrol cars driving past us, around us, and right next to us. About 5 minutes later, there was a dull thud, followed by a few loud screams. At first, we couldn't tell what was going on because of the party and the music and the atmosphere, and we only realized later exactly what was happening when the police, armed with machine guns, cleared the park.
2: By 10:15 p.m., organizers called off the event and asked people to go home and avoid the route through the park.
4: We didn't see any signs of panic breaking out. We immediately heard the helicopters and the police. And we immediately received an announcement. I'm a little hoarse because I've had to talk a lot today. We immediately received a very professional announcement explaining how we should handle such situations. And we reacted immediately and activated our evacuation plan right away.
2: A large-scale response by first responders transported the injured to area hospitals. This is the 10th deadly vehicle ramming incident in Germany since 2016. Attackers have targeted Christmas markets, pedestrian zones, and street events. Authorities have added preventative measures such as temporary barriers, but reconciling tight security and public access remains a difficult balancing act. That openness is something Germany's chancellor says must be maintained. Friedrich Merz posted this message on social media this morning. We are open and freedom-loving, and we will preserve and defend that. The act will be investigated and pursued with the utmost severity. My thoughts are with the victims and their families. I wish the injured a swift recovery and thank all emergency responders. The morning after the attack, mourners ignored concerns about the at-large suspect and laid flowers near the scene.
1: All right, Alfonso Pantisano, queer commissioner of the Berlin State Government for the Acceptance of Sexual and Gender Diversity, is here in studio with me. Thanks so much for coming in. First and foremost, how is the LGBTQ community feeling after this attack?
5: We are in a total state of shock, and we are mourning the tragic events of last night, and especially the deceased woman and all the other injured people that are now being treated in Berlin's hospitals.

0: Yeah, it's definitely a pretty grim number of people, that's for sure. Now, Christopher Street Day or Pride has long been a symbol of freedom, of diversity. What does an attack like this mean for Berlin and also for its identity as well as an open city?
1: Well, it means that we are under attack, and we have been so for a long time now. Many governments, many religious faiths, they are like really attacking us. They try to make us believe that we are not equal to everyone else. The situation is on a pure backlash everywhere, not only in Berlin and in Germany, but also in Eastern Europe, as we observed it in Hungary, and we are seeing it in Russia since over a decade. And if we look at the other side of the pond, to the US, we see what it means to be attacking minorities day by day.
0: Do you think enough is being done then in Germany to protect, say, queer events and public gatherings?
1: Yes, we are doing as much as we can in order to protect public events. Every year I have a feeling that the security measurements are becoming more and more accurate, more and more extensive. But still, I think I have learned over the years that there is no such thing of a 100% security. If an attacker wants to attack someone, they will find a way of doing so. What worries me more at the moment is how society is looking at the LGBTQ requests of being treated equally, and how many people are starting to feel like this is getting out of hand, this is getting too much, this is getting on our nerves, and religious groups who are trying to be more and more radical on cleric books. And I think that is something that is worrying us a lot. The Islam can be very radical, as we have seen again, but other religions are doing their job very well as well in putting minorities on their spot. And we're seeing also right-wing movements rising everywhere. In Germany, we are fearing all what is going to happen with the AfD and the extremist rights. But at the same time, I'm also seeing a huge shift with regular people, people that declare themselves at 100% Democrats, who are also apparently annoyed by the requests of the LGBTQ community on being treated equally.
0: What would you like to see then from Germany's political leaders in the coming days and weeks?
1: That they don't just talk and talk like Friedrich Merz did today in the church, that he promises us that he will do everything possible to protect us, but then at the same time they cut every single funding in protecting this community. And at the same time, when he declared tonight that he believes that violence doesn't only begin by someone hitting someone, but also by cynical comments, he should pick his own nose and realize that he is one of those who has started the public conversation on letting the community know that you are not accepted and you will never be accepted under my leadership. This is what he told us when he compared the queer community with a circus tent. And we haven't forgotten that. And he should not forget that either, because he is supposed to be our leader. But at the moment, he's leading the movement in telling us that we will never be accepted.
0: Can you tell us what can be done then to sort of make sure that the community is well protected? Give me some sort of examples of that.
1: The government is doing what they can with a strategy that we have implemented this year in order to protect the community. The security departments are trying their very best in protecting us the best they can. And what I think what people should really do, and this might sound cynical, but I mean it full-heartedly, they should take out their constitution, especially in this country, and read it through and understand that human rights and dignity is inviolable, and that equal rights should mean equal rights for everyone. This country is now old. It had its birthday in 1945, after the Second World War and after the time of the Nazis. And it doesn't look like that they have learned much on how to treat everyone the same. And that is a huge problem for this democracy.
0: OK, we'll leave it there. Alfonso Pantizano, Queer Commissioner of the Berlin State Government, thanks for coming into us today.
1: Thank you for having me.

0: Within the apps that direct them, they're just numbers. Thousands of them navigate our streets to deliver food, but usually their stories go untold.
1: I would really want to do a talk in front of this camera with not my face blurred. But we have to live in the shadows for now.
0: They live in fear of their bosses and debt. They're under constant pressure.
1: Yeah, Uber.
0: In Germany, many couriers working for food delivery companies like Volt, Uber Eats, and Lieferando are from India. They take directions from apps and are often exploited by criminals. It happens in plain sight and yet often goes unnoticed.
1: The society doesn't know what's going on with us. They simply see us as the guys who are delivering the orders.
0: Outside Berlin's labor court, a group of couriers are protesting against poor working conditions.
2: It's systematically exploitation of migrant workers. Why you don't see any Germans doing this job? Just think.
3: Deny you, so that you don't get any kind of job contract.
0: The demonstrators are here because of this woman, Shivani Sharma.
4: It's not easy to go to the court. Because you have you have to go to on a mentally basis and emotionally also. But when you have a supporter, then definitely you have a motivate for that thing. Okay, everyone with you, definitely we will want these things.
0: Together with lawyer Martin Beshet, Shivani Sharma is suing the delivery platform Volt over unpaid wages. The complaint dates back to her time as a student in Berlin. Looking for work to finance her studies, she was put in touch with a Volt subcontractor. She was taken to a cell phone store in Berlin's Neukölln district, where she presented her residence permit and other documents. Shortly afterwards, her profile on the Volt app was activated, and she began delivering food. She says she then worked for 3 months but never received the 3,500 euros she was owed in wages. She and other couriers went back to the cell phone store to complain, but they were told the owner had left the city, taking Sharma's money with him. A few days later, he called her.
4: That time I was in a college and I attended the class. He called me and he threatened me. You can't do anything. You can't mess for me because right now I have a lot of money. You can do anything. Then we decided, now we can go for a court.
0: For several months, we've been accompanying another food courier. We call him Lovpreet, which is not his real name. He wants to remain anonymous to avoid retaliation from his bosses. Today, he's on his way to pick up his wages. He's only just been told where to go to collect them. He receives part of his pay under the table. He has a part-time employment contract, but it's just for show.
5: Contract is just for showing the institution. They transfer this payment in your account, and rest of the payment, they give you in form of the cash in your head. Many leads are working on cash. So they are afraid of Zol, maybe they will catch him.
0: Lovpreet's boss is an Uber Eats subcontractor, what's known as a fleet partner. The man recruits food couriers and pays them.
6: What's up?
7: You'll transfer the rest today or tomorrow?
6: It's already been transferred. It'll arrive tomorrow or the day after.
8: Hide the envelope well.
7: Sure.
8: And one more thing. Your pay packet is really thin. You have to work harder. Uber fires low performers. It's no joke. If you want to keep working, try harder. Okay?
7: Okay.
6: She's the boss. They'll fire us

0: both.
1: Work harder, okay? Bye.
2: Lovepreet's boss pays him based on sales, not by the hour, even though food couriers in Germany aren't allowed to be paid that way. To get around the law, his boss has set up a sophisticated fraudulent accounting system. To cover his tracks, he even pays Lovepreet's health insurance premium, which he then recoups from him, as well as deducting a further 30% from his pay. We documented Lovepreet's courier work for a month. Altogether, he earned the equivalent of an hourly wage of €7.01, approximately half the minimum wage. When we asked Uber Eats about the issue, they responded, "Our partners are contractually obliged to comply with all applicable legal requirements." The company said they would review the information and that they had terminated their partnership with Lovepreet's boss.
3: A company worth billions of dollars who's operating in so many countries, I don't think they care about what is happening in Berlin.
2: Uber Eats courier Dheeraj Tyagi doesn't want to show his face on camera either. He too has been employed by a subcontractor. Uber Eats itself doesn't directly employ couriers.
3: You get paid by the orders, not by the hour. So if you make orders, you make good money. But if you are out there and you don't have any orders, you will not be getting paid. It doesn't matter if you stand there for like 10 hours or 12 hours.
2: In fact, his student visa only allows him to work 20 hours per week. But that's not enough to live on. And this was the best job he could find at the time.
3: That is what is happening with the students in Berlin. And since I think more and more students are coming, I think we should at least earn decent. And we can also live like Europeans, you know. It's not like we came here just to be oppressed.
2: After more than 10 hours on the streets, Tyagi arrives home. He lives with four other young men from India. They all came to Berlin to study, and all of them work for delivery platforms.
3: I belong to a very, very small town. So I went to a guy and I said that I want to go to Germany to pursue my master's. And he said, okay, I'll get you into a private university. I said, okay. So he said, I'll take €2,000 from you.
2: Like Tyagi, many young Indians hope that studying in Germany will lead to a better future. Since a new migration deal between the two nations was signed in March 2023, the number of Indian students in Germany has jumped by about 50% to around 60,000. Indians now make up the biggest group of international students in the country. To secure a spot at a German university, they often use placement agencies like this one.
4: So we do a lot of online marketing. Many students come to us from word of mouth, students who we have sent previously. So their references come to us, their friends and families. Then we have channel partners. We have partnerships with various education companies, schools, colleges across India. And they promote our partner universities, programs, and send us students.
2: Numerous agencies promote German higher education, often with extensive social media campaigns. They get a commission for each person they recruit.
5: Planning to study in Germany? Is Germany your dream destination?
2: They place as many students as they can.
4: If a student is eligible for public universities, if they have at least 60% marks, then they tend to get admission in public universities. If they have less than 60% marks, they are not eligible for public universities. So then we tend to send them for private universities.
2: Parmod Kumar also used an agency to get a university placement. His family sent him to Germany with high hopes.
6: I have not tell my home because I do not want my parents to take any stress which I'm going through here, because they cannot solve many things from there. I am not coming from very rich family. They cannot even help me financially. The loan is on their head, and they have already provided me around 20 lakhs of loan, 20 lakhs rupees. So it is around 20,000 euro here.
2: Half of that money is in an account from which he's allowed to withdraw just under 1,000 euros per month. That's a condition of his stay in Germany. The other half he needs for tuition fees. Kumar enrolled in a master's degree in data management at the International University, or IU, a private institution.
6: I went to check the website. Then I saw pictures on the platform that they have a very good campus and they were, a good university. So that according to I chose this university and they were offering some subjects.
2: The IU is Germany's largest university. According to its own figures, it has approximately 130,000 students across 37 campuses nationwide. Tuition costs range from 9,000 euros to 16,000 euros. The IU's Berlin campus has several thousand students, many of whom come from India. It's located here, at the back of this shopping center.
6: So when I came here and when I saw all the shops, this was not as I expected. I did not even expected 1% of this. It was totally opposite. So from that day, I was already stressed and I felt like I have been trapped and I have been falsely advertised and it's totally, I cannot describe in words, but it anguished me a lot at that time.
2: When we contacted the university administration, they told us that the campus spans 6 levels with numerous seminar rooms, study areas, and workspaces. They didn't address the fact that students like Parmod Kumar felt misled. Last semester, Kumar became seriously ill. As a result, he wasn't able to pay his tuition fees.
6: No money, no work, and no studies. I do not know. I do not know how I'm managing and what I'm going through.
2: He was taken off the university's student registry, which put his residence permit at risk. In order to get a new permit, Kumar urgently needed a job. The high fees charged by private universities put many Indian students under financial pressure right from the start. And there are few jobs available to those without good German language skills. That's where food delivery comes in. Couriers don't need to speak German. Students share the WhatsApp details of fleet partners. To work for a fleet, you first have to pay them. Fleet partners can charge between 50 and 1,000 euros. It's essentially a kind of admission fee. One courier wore a hidden camera to show us how the process sometimes works. At a co-working space near Potsdamer Platz in the center of Berlin, a man claimed to be starting up a fleet for Uber Eats. He checked the courier's health insurance card and his Indian passport. He kept a list of all the new couriers. There were already more than 80 names, and each of them has been charged 500 euro. But what for exactly?
0: We need to draw up your employee contract with all the necessary details. Social security number, health insurance, and everything else. Either you pay for it, or I can't help you.
2: Demanding these sorts of payments is against the law. Back at Berlin's labor court, Shivani Sharma has had a setback in her quest to recover her unpaid wages from Volt. At the hearing, the judge ruled that the company does not have to pay her. That's because she was employed by a subcontractor, not by Volt itself. So the other company is responsible, even though Sharma has never even heard of it.
5: When we ring the bell to the customer house and we said, yeah. Then customer said, who is this? Then we said, Volt. So this is not the good, when we have a fight, then they deny, no, you are not Volt.
2: In court,

0: and the managing director of IMOX, who only signed his first name, Yaroslav. Records show that IMOX has its offices in a village in Brandenburg, about an hour's drive from Berlin. According to the commercial register, this is still the company's premises. That aroused the suspicions of Sharma's lawyer, Martin Beschert. IMOX is a limited liability company with managing directors. Were you able to contact them?
1: No, in my opinion, it's not a real company. It's just a shell. There's nothing there, just an entry in the commercial register, and maybe a post office box.
0: So what's it for?
1: It's just there to circumvent German labor law, and maybe other associated laws too.
0: But finding evidence of wrongdoing is difficult. IMOX's managing director, the man who signed his name Yaroslav on the contract, appears in the commercial register as running two other German companies. There's a trading company, which we can't find at its listed business address in southern Berlin, and a construction company, which has no office at all. Yaroslav's last known registered address in Germany turns out to be an abandoned village store. There are indications that the IMOX managing director actually lives here in the Polish city of Poznan. We were able to trace him through documents belonging to a Czech company that he also supposedly runs. His address is a community of allotment gardens on the outskirts of the city.

0: It's the right place, but he isn't here. Hi, we're looking for Yaroslav. Do you know him?
1: What's up?
0: We're from Berlin and we're making a film. And he's the CEO of 4 companies.
2: В Берлине.
3: Так. Killer.
0: It's about companies like Volt. The neighbors say he's often here, but most of the time he's drunk. No one knows where he is. After searching for several days, we find him. Yaroslav?
1: Yes.
0: Nice to meet you. Maybe you can tell us something about this. You're the CEO of several companies in Germany. Do you know anything about this?
1: No.
0: This company had 50 employees. And this one is registered in Luckau in Brandenburg. Do you know about this?
1: I don't even know what that is.
0: You have no idea? Let me tell you. This company here had a contract with Volt. Have you heard about that?
1: No. Volt? I've heard of them, yes. Something to do with food. Delivery, right? It's in Poland too, but...
0: But it says here that you... Look, that's your name.
1: Yeah, I see it.
0: It says you had a contract with a man named Henrik Riedel. You don't know anything about this?
1: I don't know that guy. This is the first time I'm hearing any of this. Seriously, Germany? I'm shocked.
0: In court, Volt claimed to have actively collaborated with the man. Court documents state that IMOX and Volt had formed a joint operation with a management structure that jointly planned and directed the specific activities. The management structure consisted of the managing director of the fleet partner, in other words, Yaroslav, and managers from Volt.
1: I once saw an Indian on a tram. I have nothing to do with them. I don't understand what this is all about. Do I look like a manager? You've seen my house. If I were the boss of 50 people, would I be living here?
0: Yaroslav was used as a front man. He knows absolutely nothing about the businesses he's supposed to have managed. His name was used for the sake of appearances.

0: But by whom? And why? When we asked Volt to explain, they replied that contracts such as the one with IMOX serve to clearly define responsibilities and are not intended to circumvent labor and employment laws. The company also said that the collaboration with IMOX GmbH was terminated in early January 2023 after violations of our guidelines were identified. They wouldn't comment on IMOX's supposed managing director or the statements they made in court. We show Shivani Sharma's lawyer a photo of Yaroslav.
1: Yes, that's exactly what I expected. It shows what kind of game Volt is playing here. Personally, I would say that organized crime is starting to grow in this entire sector. The app operators are certainly not doing anything to prevent it. So they're creating the conditions for criminality right here in Germany.
0: Tiagi's boss may also be a criminal. Moldovan authorities have been searching for him with an international arrest warrant. But he still runs an Uber Eats subcontractor in Berlin. Tiagi and the other couriers are no longer willing to accept their working conditions.
2: I don't think Uber had any strike before it. It's a really big deal because never ever Indian students have done this in Germany.
0: The couriers organize via a 700-member WhatsApp group. Their goal? To get as many riders as possible to decline delivery requests.
2: The response was pretty good. For the first day, I rarely saw any bikes.
0: The workers also email Uber Eats, demanding better pay. But their subcontractor responds to the strike with an alarming audio message.
3: Guys, if someone stops you in the street, just show me the face. If he doesn't know what mafia is, we will show him what mafia is.
0: The bosses of the subcontractors are targeting strike leaders like Tiagi.
3: Take a photo of him, and I will come with my boys, and we will f*** him.
0: Later, two of the bosses beat one of the striking couriers so badly that he ends up in hospital. Tiagi's boss fires him.
3: You're supporting this, what you call it, protest. Please stop working and we will send you the termination, sign on it, and thank you very much.
2: In Uber, a fleet partner can remove you whenever he wants. So there is no such thing as notice period.
0: By the following day, Tiagi can no longer log into the app.
2: So I was employed, and the next second, I was searching for work. As simple as that.
0: Up until now, conditions at a rival delivery platform, Lieferando, have been very different. Couriers are directly employed, there are employee representatives, and strikes are legal.
4: It's not fair that work like this only pays minimum wage. We're calling on Lieferando to pay at least 15 euros for this work, and that is definitely achievable.
0: But unions say that working conditions are deteriorating.
1: For months, Lieferando has been building a shadow fleet where employees are hired by subcontractors. Lieferando is abandoning responsibility for worker safety, worker protection, and paying employees.
0: Until recently, Lieferando couriers had been permanent employees. But since early 2025, the food delivery company has been expanding its collaboration with so-called fleet partners, leaving its couriers to deal with the consequences. In June 2025, about 60 food couriers gathered on a quiet street in Berlin's Neukölln district after being summoned there by their bosses via WhatsApp.

0: An estimated 50,000 euros in cash was brought by car and handed over to a man wearing orange. The couriers were told to wait in small groups, spread out along the side streets. They then received envelopes of cash, apparently an under-the-table payment. The recipients told us they didn't even have employment contracts. The action seemed to involve a courier fleet called Fleetlery. It's Lieferando's most important subcontractor, managing around 2,000 food couriers across Germany. Fleetlery is based in Hamburg. Its headquarters is a co-working space, where Fleetlery shares a mailbox with 40 other companies. When asked about the events in Berlin, the company replied, "Fleetlery does not pay wages in cash, neither directly nor through authorized regional partner companies. If individuals act on our behalf without authorization, they are unauthorized third parties. Fleetlery has clear contractual requirements and continuously monitors compliance."
1: Hi, welcome to the second all-hands meeting of the year.
0: In July 2025, Lieferando made an internal employee announcement.
2: "We've made incredible progress so far, and I'd like to thank you all for that. But as you know, we have some changes ahead. Lieferando relies on couriers who are permanently employed, and our current system isn't agile enough."
0: A few days earlier, the company had announced that 2,000 couriers would be laid off at the end of the year. That's one-fifth of all delivery riders and drivers. Lieferando said that relying more on subcontractors would make deliveries more agile and efficient.
1: "It's important to remember that even in these difficult times, with so many changes, we as a company want to uphold our values,
3: to keep standing for values like diversity, tolerance, and inclusivity, and of course to continue to be there for you."
0: On the question of outsourcing, Lieferando told us, "Clear rules are followed when selecting fleet partners, and we require more than just compliance with all rights and laws. We conduct regular monitoring, and should we become aware of any violations, we take appropriate measures up to and including terminating the partnership." Despite the court ruling, Shivani Sharma isn't ready to give up yet. She's appealing to a higher court. We show her the photo of her supposed boss from Poznan, Poland.
4: "We drove to Poland to find him, and we have found him."
5: "So you went there?"
4: "We went there, and this, on paper, this was your boss."
5: it's really fake. Everything is like a was in behind of, like, everything is fake. So, like, this is not the, because if he is an owner, so why we didn't saw this guy?
0: Volt is based in Finland. Its global headquarters are housed in this building in the capital, Helsinki. The company recently moved in here, which was cause for celebration.
6: "This is our new office.
0: Like most offices." There's even a well-produced video on YouTube showing off the various features of the office.
6: "Views of the building. This is how we get lunch. This is where we take calls. This is where we don't take calls. This is where we talk about funny things that happened on calls."
0: Sharma shows us the apartment where she used to live.
5: "The hall is damaged. In fact, you can't take a bath. Then everyone see you." Because the other side is a house, no? The different house. Uh-huh. "And if you are in a washroom, then other guy can see you."
4: "And how much money did she want for this?"
5: For a one room, it's 1,000 euro.
4: "For this flat?"
5: "For this flat. And three guys are living there. Like one my husband and me in a one room,

0: And one is another room is two guys, and the third one is a single guy.
1: She and her husband now have a nicer apartment, but not for long. They're only staying there temporarily.
0: We are here from last 8 months. When you are completed 1 year, you have to move another apartment, not here. I don't know why. So like now, I'm pregnant and now my contract is finished. Then we have to move another apartment and we'll find it. So still we didn't find anything, but apartment problem is very big for the student life.
1: Many Indian students have limited residence permits and low income. That can be a bad combination when it comes to renting a home in the current overpriced market. This tiny bedroom is going for 600 euros per month. But for Tyagi, there's some good news. After struggling as a courier, he's now moving on.
2: Now actually I have another job and I don't work for him anymore. So that's why I can show my face.
1: A friend helped him get a job at a large supermarket chain. It's a permanent contract, paying minimum wage, and his employer actually pays him what he earns. He also now feels comfortable going to the doctor when he's sick.
2: Now there's a sense of security. I'll be getting paid on the first of this month and on the first of every month. And nobody's there to cut my salary. There is something like that. You are not dependent on your luck. My mindset has been changed dramatically since I joined this new job.
1: Tyagi has now finished his studies.
2: So this is my university, BSBI, and this is where I did my master's. Yeah?
1: BSBI stands for the Berlin School of Business and Innovation. Like the IU, it's a private institution.
2: Actually, it's a pretty small institution, I think, because you can see you have snipes right there. So I don't think any other educational institute have snipes in the campus. I don't know what it is, but that's how it is, you know?
1: Tyagi's master's program cost him nearly 10,000 euros. So far, it hasn't landed him a good job. He talks to some other students about their experiences.
3: It's a private university, but it's good.
2: It's good. Better than public?
3: Yeah.
2: Better than public?
3: No.
2: So, do you think after graduating from here, you have a better chance of getting a job?
4: A job, right? Actually, that's a big question to every student who study in here.
2: Many of the companies that I've applied to, they say that BSB is a private university and they give admissions so easily. So we don't hire students from BSBI. Do you think like if you have a chance right now of going to a public university in comparison?
3: Yeah, maybe I can't because I've paid all 2 years of fees. It's a huge amount. It's 8,000 per year.
1: The Indian students call it a university, but BSBI isn't one. It's an institution that's outside Germany's formal higher education system. It works together with overseas universities, a practice known as franchising. That means that BSBI offers degrees from foreign universities and teaches according to their curricula. One example is the Italian online university Uninettuno. The BSBI website says that such degrees are state recognized in Germany. But there are serious doubts about whether that's true. In Germany, the recognition of foreign qualifications is governed by the Central Office for Foreign Education. It told us that English language degrees from Italy's Uninettuno, which are awarded after courses at BSBI, are not recognized in Germany, as they're not regular degrees under Italian higher education law.

0: After an amendment to the Higher Education Act, the state of Berlin now no longer grants new licenses for these sorts of franchise partnerships because of concerns about the quality of education. But existing institutions like the BSBI are allowed to continue operating. BSBI's parent company also runs a student housing facility in Sossen, south of Berlin. According to the website, prices start at 599 euros for a shared room. For its part, BSBI disputes what we were told by the Central Office for Foreign Education. It says that students' degrees are awarded by state-recognized international universities, and therefore, recognition in Germany isn't required. Meanwhile, Indian students continue to be placed at institutions like BSBI.
1: I would say there's not much difference in terms of quality of education in the private universities.
2: Business school like BSBI, for example, I read about them. They are mixed reports.
1: No comments on that.
2: Okay. Have you ever thought about skipping the cooperation with universities like BSBI or BISMA?
1: No comments.
0: Germany's ambassador to India, Philipp Ackermann, welcomes the fact that students and skilled workers come to Germany. But he also sees a negative trend in the current system.
3: Some Indians, especially men, are causing us a bit of a headache because they attend institutions that we're critical of. The reason we're critical of these places is that they're private institutions, similar to universities, often with ties to other countries, and they're aggressively marketing themselves here in India. There are indications that many of these students end up in a cycle of debt, unable to pay tuition fees and working excessively long hours, often in illegal employment. A lot of the time, their housing conditions are also precarious. That can't be in our interest.
0: Tyagi has been looking back at some of the decisions he's made.
4: I think when a guy wants to come to a foreign country, he takes a blind side. It will not happen with me. Maybe they are losers. I'll go and I'll get a job. I'll work harder, I'll work smarter, something like that. But no, I don't think so that they can know. How can you know? I had no idea about the colleges, private or public. I had no idea whether, you know, I'll get a job or something like that. So if they knew that the situation is bad, they'll stay in India, they'll do something else.
5: Hello, everybody. It's a big day for us.
0: In September 2025, a self-organized group of food couriers called the Lieferando Workers Collective held a demonstration in Berlin. They're against outsourcing in the delivery industry, and they want to prevent similar practices from spreading to other sectors of the economy.
5: The reason that we are here in front of headquarters, this is not the issue that only riders have to address this thing. It's the issue that affects the whole society. And this criminal subcontractor is not acceptable. We want legal work. We want equal rights for also migrant workers. They should get paid according to the German working conditions. We have to stop this thing. Thank you very much.
0: Fair treatment for food couriers requires new laws. That's where Germany's labor ministry could step in. Delivery services have recently been classified a high-risk sector for illegal employment, making the industry

0: subject to stricter oversight. Lawmakers are beginning to question the tech corporation's business model.
1: It's not acceptable to say, I'm just providing a digital platform and take zero responsibility for the workers while making huge profits at the expense of those who are being exploited. That's why there's a directive at the EU level, which we also want to make into a national law.
0: It should happen by the end of 2026. But the directive doesn't say anything about subcontractors. And for the couriers who have been affected, banning subcontractors from the industry is crucial.
1: If you hire people directly, of course you have an obligation as an employer. You have to comply with all national laws. That's why we're looking into it. I'm definitely in favor of having legislation to sort this out, but I should also say that it's not easy.
0: While Sharma and her husband await the birth of their child, her family in India follow her life from afar.
2: I can talk with my family, and he knew about this, all the things, what happened about the vault and the rented situation, everything, he knew it. And sometime he said, okay, from this situation we can't run away, na. If we are run away, then we are wrong. If we are not, then if you are not do anything wrong, so why we are run away? So still we are here.
0: These are the young Indians who keep Germany's food delivery business running. They came to the country for an education and a better life. But debt has driven them to work as couriers.
3: When I was delivering and I went past this big arena, I thought, wow, they really, you know, sucked the life out of us and they built this entire arena. And everyone is like, oh, Uber Eats, like a big company, they might be doing something really, really good with the employees, because, you know, employees are working so hard and they build this company.

0: European winemakers are in crisis. People are drinking less. Wine consumption is falling. One possible solution? Alcohol-free wines. Yet many consumers are skeptical.
1: Alcohol creates warmth and a warming sensation in the mouth. And that's just missing.
0: Will non-alcoholic wines save the winemakers? Next.

This is DW News and these are our top stories. At least three people have been killed and five others injured, including a two-year-old child, in a mass shooting at a food festival in Seattle. Police say they arrested one person and are searching for another following the incident in a popular tourist district of the northwestern U.S. city. They say the investigation is ongoing and are urging the public to avoid the area near the landmark Space Needle. The suspect in the Berlin Pride attack has been shot dead in a police operation on the city's outskirts. Police identified him as a 21-year-old man who prosecutors said had previously sought to join the Islamic State group. One person was killed and at least 29 injured when a van drove into a crowd near Berlin's Christopher Street Day Parade celebrating LGBTQ+ rights. Wildfires have left a trail of destruction and are threatening the French city of Bordeaux. Around 220,000 people have been evacuated across the country.

0: country. In neighboring Spain, blazes burning out of control near Madrid and in the Valencia region have forced tens of thousands of people from their homes.
1: Europeans are drinking less and less wine. That's one reason why more and more vines are being uprooted. German wine growers fear that 30% of their vineyards will soon disappear. It's already happening here on the Main River near Schweinfurt.
2: It looks a bit bleak now that the vines are gone. With heavy hearts, we had to make the decision to have some of them cleared.
1: Non-alcoholic wine is a growing niche in the wine industry. An extra step in the winemaking process removes the alcohol from conventionally produced wine. Could this be a solution for winemakers who are feeling the pinch of lower sales?
3: With non-alcoholic wine, we could be pioneers of sorts and reach a target audience who want different products.
1: It's 7 a.m. in the Toro wine region in Castile-León, Spain. Winemaker Ivan Alonso Gil is preparing to harvest his grapes. He has hired harvest workers from an agency.
3: Usually about 8 to 10 people come. During the grape harvest, we always hire temporary workers. But they aren't always the same ones because there is much more demand than there are people who are qualified to do the job.
1: Today, it isn't 8 helpers, but only 5 who show up. It's going to be exhausting. The field has to be harvested today as the grapes are ripe.
3: Go and pick that single vine over there.
1: Ivan explains exactly where they should pick. His fields are planted with bush vines, their roots deep in the sandy soil. The dense foliage protects the fruit from the sun. Ivan mainly has vines with dark grapes, but today it's the turn of a white variety called Malvasia.
3: A few now, but when you go over there later, there'll be more.
1: The vines here are over 80 years old. In other areas, more than 100, all family owned. They are Ivan's pride and joy.
4: El rendimiento son bajos.
3: The yields are obviously quite low because the vines are so old, but the concentration and quality of the grapes are higher.
1: Ivan has been making his own wine since 2017. He markets them himself under his own name, both in Spain and internationally. But it's getting harder and harder to sell wine.
3: We're kind of in the middle. We're neither a discount provider nor a major wine brand that everyone knows. That's why we're feeling the current decline in sales particularly hard. And that's why we want to launch something different.
1: He sees potential for wine due to the success story that is non-alcoholic beer. In Germany, nearly 1 in 10 beers is now non-alcoholic, most of it produced in Germany and Spain. The Toro wine region is famous for its full-bodied wines, all of which are high in alcohol. On the plateau northeast of the Duero River, the nights are cool and the summer days are hot and dry. This produces very special grapes, and Ivan is very proud of them. His winery is located just outside the small town of Toro. In the first few weeks after the harvest, he has to repump the wines 3 times a day. Initially, the red grape must is stored in large stainless steel tanks, along with the pressed skins. This is how the red wines get their deep red colour.
3: It's caught on something.
1: The hose has got entangled. Ivan has to go back down.
3: Now we're adding cold to the tank to regulate the temperature. By circulating the liquid, we can prevent the temperature from rising too high. We ferment at low temperatures to extract more subtle aromas and avoid losing the aromatic qualities. This makes the wines fruitier.
1: The must is drained from the bottom of the tank using a sieve

0: and poured back over the grape skins from above. Ivan learned how to make wine from his grandfather when he was a child. Later, he worked at large wineries in the region before starting his own business with the family vineyards. After a few weeks, the wine is transferred from the steel tanks to oak barrels to age and develop a barrique flavour. All of this sets Ivan's winery apart from large industrial operations. Many find it unusual that a winemaker like him would choose to have the alcohol removed from one of his finished wines.
1: Traditional wine lovers are often opposed to this, as in their opinion, it is no longer wine, but becomes something like a wine-based soft drink. But there are also those who want to modernize a traditional product in order to respond to current demand.
0: Ivan has contacted a German company that is currently building a de-alkalization facility in Spain. They will de-alcoholize a small amount of his wine in Germany for testing purposes. But first, let's look at a wine-growing region in Franconia on the Main River in Germany. There used to be 13 wineries in Schweinfurt. Today, only one remains. It belongs to the Dams family. Winemaker Jürgen Dams is in a hurry as he wants to finish the harvest today.
2: Okay, then let's put it on right, because I need space here. Yeah, we've had so much rain the last few days. Now we're glad we caught another dry spell, so we have to hurry a bit. I think we've got about 9 to 10 pickers here. It's all manual labor, so we can get this in while it's still in great shape.
0: The Silvana from the steep slope. Wine has been grown on the steep slopes above the mine for centuries. Here at the Peterstern, the slope is a good 40%, so Dams needed manual labor. Harvest workers have been coming from Romania for years to help with the grape harvest as barrel carriers.
2: We take turns so everyone gets a chance.
3: Next time, 1 hour with me, 1 hour with my colleague.
2: Yeah, it's pretty exhausting, this steep slope.
0: The future of these vineyards is uncertain.
2: It's simply becoming less profitable. But it's also a question of wages. It's easier to make money elsewhere. And yes, younger people are saying, "Dad, Mom, sorry, but I'd rather do something else." And I get it.
0: In the Dams family too, the children weren't initially interested in working at the winery. Until Jürgen's son Luca discovered non-alcoholic wine as a business idea 4 years ago. He was working in the insurance industry and was more of a marketing expert than a winemaker.
2: Look, here we have a Silvana. Check it out. It's actually nicely ripe now. That works out pretty well.
3: Looks good. I'm going to steal it.
2: Yeah, I won't be able to give you that one to de-alcoholize. It'll stay wine.
0: To make good non-alcoholic wine, you need good wine as the base product from which the alcohol is then removed. Otherwise, it would turn into overly sweet grape juice. Winemaker Jürgen advises his son Luca, even though Luca didn't originally want to take over the winery.
3: Of course I see my father's passion for what he does, and I always thought to myself, man, I can't really do that. Then I went in a completely different direction and have now returned to the winery after discovering an interest in de-alcoholization. And for years now, I've just had a blast working closely with him on this. It's just fun.
0: Is the passion coming back?
3: The passion is already back.
0: For his first non-alcoholic wines, Luca de-alcoholized 10,000 litres from the family winery. Today, his company sells 300,000 bottles a year. He buys all the base wines from outside, but he would like to get some from his father again. The grapes from the steep slope are foot crushed by the cellar technician immediately after they are harvested.
1: So here you can see quite clearly how deep I'm sinking, which means most of the grapes have already burst. I say it's about time to stop now.
0: The grapes, which have been gently crushed by foot, ensure a fine balance between aromas, fruit, and body in the resulting wine. But it's even more important that grapes from this vintage are properly ripe.
2: This is actually perfect, 90 Uexler. So we did it right. We nailed the timing, 90 Uexler. If we end up somewhere around 12% alcohol, that's just right for a dry Silvaner like this.
0: And it's the winery's flagship wine. But even Jürgen Dams notices that Germans are drinking less alcohol. Over the last 18 years, it's down 18%. The crisis is hitting some winemakers so hard that they're giving up, and that has consequences. Daniel Hessdorfer is out in the field for the Bavarian State Institute for Viticulture and has been observing a new dangerous trend in the vineyards.
2: Here the vines are tended and harvested. Here they are no longer tended. The grapes are all still on the vine.
0: A vineyard like this not only looks eerie, it also poses a danger to the neighbours. When grapes rot and the vines are not tended, pests and fungal diseases can spread unchecked.
2: The spores are carried by the wind into the neighboring area, where they can lead to new infections. You can try to protect the plants as much as you want. For the winemaker next door, the neighbor, it's a mid-level disaster.
0: It would be better to clear the vineyard. If it's not too steep, the tractor can plough the vines out. On this plot of land owned by the state agency, the yields from viticulture were so poor that no wine is grown here anymore.
2: So if the land is properly cleared, then that's really no problem. Then we also have the potential for greater biodiversity.
0: A flower meadow is to be planted here in the spring, as a change of pace among the many vineyards. The look of the landscape is important. Many visitors come to Franconia specifically for the vineyards. Tourism is a major economic factor.
2: We earn roughly 15 times from wine tourism compared to wine sales alone. That's quite a lot. And that's why preserving this cultural landscape is essential for the wine-growing region here in Franconia.
0: Wine tourism in Franconia has been a major success story in recent decades. People appreciate the region's distinctive cultural landscape, and tourism generates nearly 4 billion euros in revenue for the region each year. Nevertheless, tourists are also drinking less wine, making it difficult for winemakers to keep the vineyards going. Jürgen Dams also had a vineyard cleared a few years ago, not far from his family estate. 3.5 hectares of steep slopes right on the Main River.
2: When you look at the abandoned parts here, it looks kind of strange and desolate. And when you go in there as a winemaker, of course you have mixed feelings, because on the one hand you say, oh my God, this poor vineyard, it's such a great one. When you look at this steep slope all the way, it's actually perfect for the grapes, but it just wasn't financially viable anymore. There are always a lot of emotions involved in winemaking and the vineyards, but they can also make you go broke. So you have to make sure the business is on a solid financial footing.
0: These vineyards are already lost, and German wine growers expect that up to 30% of Germany's vineyard acreage will disappear. Can a shift towards non-alcoholic wine halt this trend? Luca Dams wasn't thinking about vineyards when he launched his project 4 years ago.
3: So I was at a party with friends, and of course I brought some alcoholic wine from our winery because it's so easy to do that. And a pregnant friend and some sporty friends were there. And then someone asked if I could bring some non-alcoholic wine. And it was actually meant as a joke because none of us, including me, had even heard of non-alcoholic wine. Then I drove home and thought to myself, we should make something like this. I ordered everything that was available on the market, tested it all, and then realized we needed a premium brand that would make what's out there even better. And I was really into that idea.
0: He sold the first 7,000 bottles of de-alcoholized wine exclusively through his online store. It went well. Sales have since risen to 300,000 bottles a year, and Luca now also delivers to wholesale customers and restaurants. Today, he has an appointment in Würzburg with renowned chef Bernhard Reiser at one of his restaurants. Reiser is a great connoisseur and fan of wines from Franconia, but with alcohol. However, restaurant goers are also drinking less and less alcohol and wine, and the restaurant industry has to cater to that.
3: Hello.
2: Hello.
3: Hello. I brought you something nice. Non-alcoholic wine.
2: Oh, okay.
3: Come on, I'll show you. This is something very special. It's our gold label. We made it specifically for the Arab market, mainly because it also has the halal label.
2: Oh, okay.
3: Exactly. We have that for the Emirates. We export it to Oman. It's for our target audience.
0: He has three non-alcoholic sparkling wines, one white wine, and one red wine in his range.
3: For the hotel, restaurant, and specialty retail sectors, it's also something new. People just have to try it and get to know it.
0: How do non-alcoholic wines pair with food? The chef and his wife, sommelier Celia Rüttiger, are going to test that out. They've never had a non-alcoholic red wine before.
4: Well, actually, I'm missing that typical, that pyrazine-like green bell pepper flavor.
2: It's just not there at all. I might as well be drinking anything right now.
4: With a glass of red wine, I think the alcohol is even a bit more important than with white wine. The alcohol creates warmth, a warm sensation in the mouth and a sense of volume, and is largely responsible for the finish, for how long the flavor lingers in the mouth, and that's just missing here.
0: They are not impressed by the red wine. How about the white?
2: Now I'm curious. Here comes the Riesling.
0: To accompany the wine, they're trying a saffron pumpkin risotto and a spicy curry soup. Can the non-alcoholic wine complement these dishes well and enhance their dining experience?
2: It holds its own. It captures the heat and asserts itself. It says, hello, I'm here too. It doesn't get lost.
4: That would be my favorite for the Riesling right now, because it just plays off that sharpness so nicely.
0: More and more guests are expecting non-alcoholic alternatives to go with a good meal.
2: If someone says, I can't drink alcohol today, do you have anything tasty for me? Then, as a good host, I'll have something for them. They'll be surprised, and that gives me another bonus point. That's why we already have these kinds of drinks in our refrigerators. Certainly not a large quantity, but we do have them.
0: Back in the Spanish wine-growing region of Toro, viticulture is a major industry here in the region, but drinking habits are changing. One small area where the wine industry is growing is the non-alcoholic sector. That's why winemaker Ivan is getting serious about it. He's packing 10 bottles of a 2024 vintage red wine to have them de-alcoholized by a German company.
1: I've always liked to experiment, so I'm trying this out with one of my wines to see what potential de-alcoholization has. I'm not afraid. It's more like uncertainty, excitement, something like that.
0: If Ivan still likes the taste of his own wine after having it processed, he plans to launch an alcohol-free wine next year. A few days later, the wine has arrived in Zonneding near Munich. This is where a small de-alcoholization plant offering aroma recovery is located. Food chemist Claudia Gaia developed the process with a colleague and has already assisted many winemakers with their first attempts.
4: Winemakers are actually afraid of losing their identity. Their true passion and what they have created are generally lost when de-alcoholization

0: takes place, and that is what we restore through our aroma recovery process.
1: In the first step, Ivan's wine is drawn into the system where a vacuum is created. At around 28 degrees, the alcohol can be distilled out. It's a very gentle process. From 1 litre of wine with 14% alcohol content, 140 millilitres of pure alcohol are extracted. But this contains a wealth of aromas. That's why they've developed a process here that recovers the flavour from the alcohol, drop by drop.
0: What used to be contained in the same volume as is now in the 10 bottles is suddenly concentrated into a single milliliter, and the aroma is incredibly strong and, of course, very authentic.
1: But where there was originally no aroma, none can be recovered. In the past, winemakers liked to put poor quality wines through the de-alcoholization process, ones they didn't mind losing. That has changed.
0: It's getting better. Winemakers know exactly what they can send us now, and they are gaining more experience. Barrel aging really comes through beautifully in the de-alcoholized product, and that also compensates quite well for the missing alcohol.
1: This process costs between 1 and 1.50 euro per litre, which makes non-alcoholic wine more expensive. The bottles for Spanish winemaker Ivan are now ready, and Claudia Gaya lets her colleague in Valencia know.
2: Hi, Pedro. So the parcel is ready to go to Spain.
3: Looking really forward to receive it, and I'm getting in here today with the customer.
1: With an estimated market share of 1.5%, Germany is one of the most important markets for non-alcoholic wine in the EU. In Spain, non-alcoholic wine has so far been consumed significantly less than in Germany, but the market is growing here as well. Ivan sees this as his opportunity. He drove a good 5 hours from Toro to Valencia. An alcohol-free wine facility is opening here, featuring aroma technology from Germany. Over the past few weeks, Ivan has prepared by tasting several alcohol-free wines.
4: Well, there was a bit of everything. I like some of the wines, others not so much. But there's a big difference between German and Spanish wines. We'll see how it goes.
1: The facility is in its final completion phase. If Ivan is convinced by the process, he'll bring his wine here. Pedro Garcia Navarro, the Spanish manager of the facility, is showing him around. Ivan says he produces around 20,000 litres of wine each year. He'd have to start with 5,000 litres here, as that's the minimum volume for the de-alcoholisation process.
4: And these two tanks?
5: These two tanks are where the two steps of de-alcoholisation take place, yes.
1: To keep the facility running at full capacity, Navarro needs to find interested winemakers whose wines are suitable for processing.
5: Ivan's winery is actually exactly the kind we really like here, mainly because he produces premium wines, high-quality wines where great attention is paid to the terroir and the work in the cellar with a lot of dedication, and that's exactly what our facility is designed for.
1: This is the first de-alcoholization plant Ivan has ever seen.
4: I'm surprised. I had imagined something smaller, more like a pilot plant. But this is a really large facility. It looks very modern.
1: As in the small facility in Sonneding, Germany, aroma will be recovered from alcohol at this plant after the alcohol has been removed. Now they are going to taste one version of Ivan's de-alcoholized wine without aroma recovery and two with aroma recovery.
5: Take a seat. Now we're getting to the important part, the tasting.
1: It's time to get serious. Does he like the wine?
4: Now I'm really nervous. I'm like, just give it to me already.
5: I'm even more nervous.
4: It's like an exam or a casting. Is this the one without the aroma?
5: This one has no aroma.
1: That used to be Ivan's fruity red wine.
4: Even without aroma, it has a bit of aroma.
1: Ivan sets the one without aroma aside right away. The version with it is more interesting.
4: Yes, you can tell the difference.
5: My question now is, do you recognize your wine?
4: With this one, not so much, but with this one, yes. Now the mouthfeel.

0: Yeah, yeah, you can tell. It's much more complete. It's better than I imagined.
1: I'm glad. I like that smile.
0: I usually prefer wines with alcohol, but this is a really acceptable alternative.
1: I'm absolutely thrilled. It took many years of research to get to this point, so that the winemaker can still recognize their own wine after the process. Thank you very much for coming, and I hope we take it into production. Let's see how you do with a 2025 wine.
2: Ivan is convinced. He's determined to make his first non-alcoholic wine next year. If non-alcoholic beer succeeded in reaching new customers, perhaps wine can follow suit. The winemakers certainly hope so.
3: It starts with a moment witnessed, impossible to ignore. And suddenly, a story unfolds. We tell stories that take shape under pressure.
4: The only thing I have left is a VHS tape that my dad filmed for me.
3: Stories where saving lives means risking your own. We examine conflict from up close.
5: You can feel the planes overhead.
3: We watch words become power.
6: I went out alone to protest. It's Russia against Putin Day.
7: They imprisoned my child for his opinion.
3: And we witness the consequences of division.
8: Forgiveness for me was freedom.
3: Some voices divide the world. Our stories create connections.

0: Just listen. This is the sound of time passing as forests the size of 25 football fields are lost every minute, adding to greenhouse gases. But what is the sound of a tree not falling? It's the sound of biodiversity, tourism, community development, reliable food and water. The United Nations Development Programme is listening and working with communities to protect forests for the future we want. If you're hearing what we're hearing, find out more.
1: Iran and the United States seem to be on the brink of restarting an all-out war. But after 13 days of attacks, the U.S. guns have fallen silent, and Tehran says it will also suspend its retaliatory attacks. It seems, for now, that both sides are giving diplomacy a chance. Mike Waltz, the U.S. ambassador to the U.N., says there's still room for a deal between Washington and Tehran. Let's have a listen.
2: As the president said, we are locked and loaded. Even more assets are going into theater. But he's giving talk some space. He's giving it a little bit of room. We've had both Iman and Iran and a number of our other negotiators engaged at every level, from the most senior levels all the way down to the technical level over the past few weeks and particularly in the past few days.
1: So after almost 2 weeks of renewed violence, why are both sides coming back to the negotiating table? Are we any closer to a deal to end this conflict? And if not, what are the sticking points? Those are the questions we're going to try to answer with Alan Ayer. He's a distinguished diplomatic fellow at the Middle East Institute and a former member of the U.S. nuclear negotiating team. So, Alan, thanks a lot for joining us.

0: Thanks for asking me, Aaron.
1: So as we just heard, Mike Waltz says President Trump is giving talks some space despite Trump's rhetoric of the past few days. So is this a genuine shift in the U.S.'s approach or more of a strategic pause by Washington?
0: I hope it's a

0: of what it meant to for Iran to control passage of maritime traffic through the Strait of Hormuz. That quickly escalated. But now, as you said, after 12 or 13 days, I think both sides have realized that ongoing bombing isn't really going to change anything. So, as Ambassador Walz said, they're going to give diplomacy another chance.
1: Now, let's stay for that point for just a second. U.S. media reports suggest some of Trump's advisors were concerned about air defense stockpiles and the U.S.'s military readiness if more hostilities continued. Now, we know the advisors are worried about that, but do you think that message has really been driven home for the White House? Does Trump believe that as well?
0: Well, I can't fathom a guess as to what President Trump believes, but it does seem to be the case that there were two key salient facts. One, we were getting relatively low on missile interceptors, missile defense. And two, the military advisors were telling President Trump that continued military bombing would not affect Iran's strategic decision-making calculus, in addition to the fact that the U.S. was running out of targets.
1: Now, all of this, of course, hasn't stopped Donald Trump from rattling the digital saber on his Truth Social platform. Now, on Sunday, he posted dozens of AI-generated images threatening further military action against Iran, among them an image showing an attack on Iran's oil hub, Karg Island. So how should we interpret these messages? Are they part of his negotiating strategy, or do you think he's just going rogue?
0: Again, President Trump, I think the Trump administration has a challenge with message discipline. This is one of the reasons why the Iranians are finding it so hard to negotiate with the United States, is that the United States is inconsistent in its position, and President Trump tends to use social media for a wide variety of purposes, almost none of which are strategic. So I think the Iranians have learned to do what many of us in the U.S. have learned to do, which is just ignore these social media postings. Mm.
1: So what kind of concessions do you think Washington is looking for from Tehran in these current negotiations?
0: Well, what caused the war to flare up again, Aaron, was the sticking point on Article 5 of the MOU, which said that Iran would, and I forget the exact phraseology, but maritime traffic would resume through the strait with Iranian arrangements. Iran interpreted that as it being able to manage, control, administer the flow of ships in and out of the Strait of Hormuz. But then shortly after that MOU was premiered, the U.S. took steps to move traffic without coordination with Iran, hugging the Omani coast, the southern route it's called, as opposed to what Iran was forcing ships to do, which is move through the strait in Iranian territorial waters, Iranian coastal waters, on the north side. Because don't forget, if this is the strait, the center's mine. The place that ships used to go through, the deepest part, is mine. No one's going through there. So you have two options, the Omani side, which the Iranians don't like, and the Iranian side, which the U.S. didn't like. So when the Iranians, at the start of implementation of MOU, started routing all traffic exclusively through the Iranian side and started attacking ships that went through the Omani side, that's what set this off. The key question is the U.S. going to modify its position or work with Oman and the GCC countries to find some sort of middle way whereby Iran can administer the strait in conjunction with Oman? Because it's clear to me, at least, and I've been following Iran for 40 years, that they're not going to budge on this red line.
1: So if I understand you correctly, if there is going to be any budging, any movement on this issue, it's going to have to come from Washington. Is that correct?
0: Well, I think, let me put it this way. There's a solution to be had. There's a diplomatic solution to be had. This is what negotiators do. You find a solution that satisfies or equally dissatisfies both sides. The problem is, this U.S. administration is not good at that, is not that interested in doing that. It's outsourced its diplomacy to Qatar, to Pakistan, to Turkey, to Egypt. So if those countries can find a solution that meets both U.S. and Iranian red lines,

0: then all the U.S. has to do is just give it a thumbs up.
1: And is the major sticking point here is control of the Strait of Hormuz, but where does that leave issues like sanction relief or, of course, the nuclear question, which kind of started this entire conflict to begin with?
0: Yeah, I think the nuclear issue is very likely to be resolved in any time soon. That can has been kicked so far down the road. I think President Trump feels the Trump administration feels it's stuck in a quagmire and just wants to extricate itself as quickly as it can. But it can't do that unless maritime traffic escalates back to close to what it was before the war, because you're not going to be able to open the strait with a soundbite. Before the war started, before the U.S. and Israel attacked Iran, there were 100 to 130 ships going through the strait every day. We've got to get back close to that. And the problem is now, after all these months of war, our economic system has lost resilience. You know, the price of oil is up, but due to the refinery shortage, price of gasoline, price of diesel, jet fuel, heating oil, the system has lost a lot of resilience. And so going forward, if the strait continues to be closed or significantly constricted, the world economy is going to have a step increase in pain.
1: Well, doesn't that give the Iranians more of a position of power, a longer lever, if you will, for some of the negotiations? I mean, Trump is staring down the barrel of the midterm elections in the United States. This is an incredibly unpopular war in the U.S. It's a very expensive one as well. The Iranians have shown that they're willing to wait out painful situations like this. Does this give them an advantage in the current round of talks?
0: Well, there's a dynamic here, Aaron. It's called the two clocks issue. On the one hand, as you point out, every day the strait is closed or constrained, it's like a blood vessel being partially clotted. You're right. It's going to cause more and more pain. But there's another blockade going on, which is the U.S. naval blockade of Iranian ports, which is still in place. And that's causing serious economic damage to Iran. So the question becomes, who cries uncle first? Who feels so much pain first that they move their red lines closer to the other? As you point out, midterm elections are coming up. The global economy is affected by the closure of the strait. In Iran, the people running Iran aren't running for re-election. And they've shown that they're willing to kill thousands of their own people if those people rise up and start to protest. So looking at this two clocks issue, I think, as you asked in your question, Iran has the advantage.
1: And where does this leave Israel? Prime Minister Benjamin Netanyahu is due to meet with Trump this week. How closely do you think Washington and Jerusalem are aligned on what the next step should be?
0: Not aligned at all. That's one of the problems facing Israel, is that Israel started this war telling President Trump that with a decapitation strikes and a couple of days of shock and awe bombing, the problem would go away, that it would be like what the U.S. did in Venezuela. That clearly was not the case, and now President Trump is stuck in this quagmire, but the strategic goals now of the two countries are quite different. President Trump just wants to extricate himself from the mess he created by getting this strait open as quickly as possible. As I said, I don't think any sort of nuclear deal is likely. Israel still wants for the Islamic Republic of Iran to go away, to topple. It sees Iran as an existential threat to Israel. So it doesn't want the U.S. to negotiate any sort of agreement with Iran. It wants to topple, to destabilize, to do away with the Islamic Republic. And that's a wide gap between U.S. goals and Israeli goals.
1: So where does that leave us? After 13 days of conflict, we now have seen 2 days of relative calm. People are coming back to the negotiating table. But at the exact same time, you say two different clocks of pressure are running. How do you see this developing in the short term? Do you think there is the potential there for some type of deal which could see us moving closer towards a long-term resolution of this conflict?
0: I don't think there will be a long-term resolution of this conflict. I mean, It seems quite possible that President Trump will seek to avoid future military action and rely on the economic naval blockade of Iran to cause so much pressure that Iran capitulates on its red lines. That's one option. The other option is that President Trump and

0: the countries working for a diplomatic solution find some sort of arrangement with the Strait of Hormuz that satisfies Iran and satisfies the U.S. And Oman and the other Gulf countries. But here's one of the collateral issues. For example, Oman has said, we're fine with the tolling system on ships passing through, but it has to be voluntary. Iran says, no, it has to be mandatory. Because again, Iran needs money. It knows it's not going to get any real money from the United States. It's not going to get a $300 billion reconstruction and development fund. It's not going to get sanctions lifted. And even if they are lifted for a couple of days or waived, they know the U.S. can just reimpose it. And so they're not going to get most of their assets unblocked, probably. So where is Iran going to get the money it needs to rebuild its defense industrial base and also to give money to its people, whose economy was horrible before the war even started? Monetizing and weaponizing control of the Strait of Hormuz seems to be their answer.
1: All right. That was Alan Ayer, a distinguished diplomatic fellow at the Middle East Institute. Thanks for joining us.
2: Do you know which of these three industries has the highest CO2 emission rates? Would you have guessed that it's concrete? Transforming Business delivers answers in a nutshell. Figure out what's the real New Deal and what's just greenwashing. Watch now on YouTube. A hospital in the shadow of war. Joseph Yacoub, the only surgeon in the area, works here. The region suffers from extreme poverty and decades of civil war.
3: The situation was terrible. People were desperate for food. We've only survived by the grace of God.
4: They come empty-handed. They have no food. They have no shelter. Most come here from regions that are very far away. People who fled from cities where battles are raging.
2: Dr. Yacoub and his team are the last resort for many.
5: Oh my God, this is too small.
6: 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We want a future in which we don't lose any children.
2: Sudan, a hospital in the shadow of war. 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
7: It's been nearly 48 hours since an individual drove a vehicle into a crowd of revelers at Berlin's main Pride event. The alleged attacker is now dead, shot by police as he charged them allegedly with a knife. But the investigations continue and the questions and trauma from this attack are just becoming known. In today's live stream, we'll try and address some of them. And as always, your questions, the chat is open on YouTube and TikTok. Send us your questions and comments. We'll try and bring them into the conversation. I'll be talking to our correspondent and later a terrorism expert as well. But first, this is what Berlin's iconic Brandenburg Gate looked like last night, drenched in rainbow colors with a message reading, Berlin, City of Freedom. People showed up to pay tribute to the victims of this attack. One person was killed and 29 injured. I remember Brandenburg Gate is right next to the site of this attack when this went down on Saturday around 10 p.m. local time. Let's get more from DW political correspondent Julia Sardelli, who's been monitoring the story. Julia, the alleged attacker, Abdul B, and we're calling him Abdul B in following the German press code, he was apparently killed yesterday as he charged at police with a knife. Do we know anything more about the circumstances of that event and how police ended up in the northwest of the city at an allotment?
8: Yes, so the whole city was on high alert throughout all of Sunday because everyone was aware that the man was on the run. And no one really knew where he might be, whether he was still in the city.

0: whether he might have left. So the whole city was on high alert. And in the end, he was found in possibly an unlikely place. It's a community garden. There are many of those across the city, across Germany, on the outskirts of the city. And these are usually very tranquil places where people tend to their gardens and have little huts where they spend their weekends. And this garden, that's where reportedly the father of Abdul Bey had an allotment and where the man had sought refuge. And that's where the police showed up yesterday afternoon, and people in the area reported hearing shots fired around 6 p.m. Yesterday, Berlin time. And reportedly, the Abdul Bey lunged towards the police forces, brandishing a knife. And that's when the police forces then ended up shooting him. And he ended up dying after the shootout.
1: I mean, it must be said, Julia, that police named him within the initial hours of this attack happening. They already had a name and his picture that was publicized. So the police had their eye on him. He was known to authorities, correct?
0: He was definitely known to authorities. He had been sentenced to prison time before, over almost 2 years of prison time. Then he was released on probation. So, and he was known as a radicalized Islamist. So definitely he was known to authorities. And they were quick to track down the fact that he had been the one driving the white van that rammed into the crowds on Saturday night. But it took quite some time before they managed to locate him after he had fled the scene. Now, this could have gone on even longer. If we look at the past in 2016, when there was the terror attack at Breitscheidplatz here in Berlin, when a truck ran into a Christmas market, it took days before the suspect there was found abroad in Italy. So this actually concluded within 24 hours, and police authorities are calling this a success for them.
1: Can you elaborate a bit more about the conviction that he had? Because as we understand, Abdul Bey had apparently tried to join Islamic State. He was convicted and sentenced in Lebanon, then also in Germany. But he wasn't in prison. He was out. How did that come to be?
0: Yes, exactly. So he had traveled to Lebanon and he had tried to find contacts that could bring him to Syria so that he could join the Islamic State there. And he was arrested and jailed in Lebanon. And once he was released there, he was a German citizen, but with family roots in Lebanon. He then flew back to Germany and was arrested on arrival at the airport in Berlin. And after that, he was sentenced to 1 year and 10 months in prison. But he was then released on parole. And after this release, the prosecutor's office had appealed this sentencing. They wanted a tougher sentence for him. And in the meantime, after he was released, he was enrolled in a de-radicalization program, which he had started attending. This was going to be a long-term commitment for him. So in the meantime, he was free to move around Berlin.
1: You were talking about him being part of a de-radicalization program. Where are we at the moment with the status of the investigation into this case? I'm sure there are a number of questions that are being asked. So what are the elements and the points of inquiry that the police are looking at the moment?
0: Well, there are definitely still a lot of open questions behind the direct motives of this attack, whether he had any accomplices. There have been reports of possibly other people having fled the scene and that he might have been supported by others, whether he was part of a group or whether he was acting alone, and whether he had any external support in carrying out this attack. So these are all open questions, but a lot also of the focus is now shifting on whether this could have been prevented, whether Germany's measures in countering extremism and dealing with known Islamists who pose a risk and who are likely to commit an attack like this, whether Germany has the right tools to deal with them and prevent these attacks from happening.
1: I'm glad you bring this up, because I did want to ask you, I mean, has there been, is any political pressure building on the government to potentially strengthen laws.

0: to try and deal with situations such as these before they turn adverse, as they did in this case?
1: This is exactly what we are hearing both from terrorism experts, but also from some politicians. Mm-hmm. Some terrorism experts are saying that they see Germany's criminal law as too mild, also compared to other European countries like France or England or the UK. And so this is something that is coming up again and again in statements coming from experts saying that the judicial system doesn't really have the tools to keep these people who are known as extremists under control, for example, keeping them in jail. There is also the issue of juvenile criminal law in Germany, which is a separate entity, basically, a separate issue, and some people are asking to reconsider this. And others are also saying that maybe the problem is not necessarily the criminal laws itself, but how they are applied by judges, that maybe the interpretation of these laws is too lenient. So there are calls to look at actually the tools that authorities have here in Germany to be able to better prevent attacks like these.
0: Julia, we're talking about the response of the authorities, what they should be doing. I wanted to bring in a question that's been raised in the community on the chat on YouTube by a user at Flynn4557. I mean, I'll ask you the question. You can tell me if you have the answer to this or not. But the user is raising the question of whether the police have cameras in Berlin, and also saying he or she doesn't understand why police are not more careful in these situations. Did they really have to shoot and kill? This is, of course, we're talking about the situation last evening with Abdul B when he was shot dead, as police say he allegedly charged them with a knife. Do we know more about the circumstances on this?
1: We don't know the details of what happened there on the scene. We just know what the authorities have reported. But usually when this is the case, there have been cases before of attackers that have been apprehended and they were caught alive. So I would imagine that the police officers who were there on the ground shot because they were being attacked. There is also an interest for investigators to actually hear directly from the suspected attacker to try to understand their motives and maybe hopefully learn from what has occurred. But we do not know the details there and what happened. And in terms of overall security, yes, there are cameras in Berlin, possibly not as many as in some other countries like the United States or in the UK. Mm-hmm. And there was a strong police presence around the Christopher Street Day, so the Pride Parade in Berlin on Saturday. But the area where the attack occurred is a park, basically an open park. It is very broad, and this was towards the end of the event, and it was outside the main area where the event was happening. So, yeah, clearly that specific area was not really protected enough.
0: I mean, there's comments coming in, like, for example, from user Crumb Biku Ronneko. I'm sure I mispronounced this. My apologies. Talking about this person, Abdul B, in this instance, having a personal responsibility, but then Berlin communities needing to do a better job of helping young people. It wasn't really directed at you. Just one question I have, one final question for you, Julia. We were talking about the political reactions to this attack and the pressure that is building on the government. Both German Chancellor Friedrich Merz and German President Frank-Walter Steinmeier have called this an attack on society, on our society. Is that the main message that the political establishment wants to put across at this stage, given the severity of this attack?
1: This seems to be one of the strongest messages that is being put out right now. We've heard it now more than once coming from the Chancellor Friedrich Merz, saying that the government will do everything to prevent what has occurred from happening again. Calling on people rallying together to show unity in the face of what has happened. But he also did mention that it is now time to consider whether there were gaps in the security measures. And we've heard that also from the Interior Minister, Alexander Dobrindt, who is responsible for internal domestic security in Germany. And he said that he finds it peculiar that this person, the suspect Abdul B, was at home, free, not in prison, after it was known that he had committed a large number of crimes, that his where his sympathies lay. Mm-hmm. So on the one hand, yes, calling for solidarity and support, but also starting to look into might have really gone wrong here.
0: Julia Sardelli, we'll leave it there for the moment. Thanks so much for bringing us that update. I'd like to introduce my next guest now. Hans-Jakob Schindler is senior director of the Counter-Extremism Project. It's a non-profit that helps combating the threat from extremist ideologies. Hans, very good to see you. You know, I had a separate opening question prepared, but I just want to bring you what user at Valor8324 is asking on YouTube, on our chat, Hans. This user is asking, why is someone allowed to walk free while attending a de-radicalization program? How is that even possible? What would your answer to this user be?
2: Well, thanks for having me. Now, first of all, we need to look at the details, and we don't know them yet, of what brought the judiciary to the decision to actually release him from jail. There has to be a security assessment before anyone who is a violent criminal is released, and what was the arguments that they brought there. Now, a de-radicalization program, as a matter of principle or generally, is not just conducted in prison. It is also for individuals who are outside of the prison. In fact, if you look at programs around the world, de-radicalization programs work best if the other side, i.e. the person who's supposed to be de-radicalizing, is voluntarily taking part. If the person, as it was very likely the case here, is a hardened, absolutely convinced and super motivated is extremist or terrorist, de-radicalization programs are not very effective. So they're either effective at the very beginning of a radicalization process, where the ideological reprogramming that is a radicalization is not yet that strong, or at the very end for individuals who actually want to exit the extremist scene. That's sometimes also called exit programs. When you have a super motivated individual, it's really, really hard to actually get them off that path.
0: I mean, you have experience with this because that is what your NGO, the NGO that you work for, does. But I mean, pardon me if it's a stupid question. I mean, do these de-radicalization programs really have an impact on individuals who are placed in them, given the record of this person that is so far known to the public? A person who wanted to join Islamic State, was committed to doing so, was punished for it in Lebanon, then also came here to Germany, was punished for it equally. I don't know, maybe it's not too much information, but then do de-radicalization programs work with individuals like that? Or the question of them being at liberty in society should be answered differently?
2: Yeah, I mean, just to be very clear, my organization doesn't run de-radicalization programs. We look and evaluate them rather than actually doing them themselves. However, it is clear, and it's been proven in de-radicalization programs, not just in Germany, but also in other parts of the world and in other cultures as well, including de-radicalization programs in Islamic countries, where you would think, especially when we talk about Islamist extremism, they would be effective. If the individual has no motivation at all to actually leave the path of terrorism and extremism, that is not going to work. Very rarely can you get a super motivated terrorist off that path. So there has to be a combination of repressive measures that hopefully in the end makes the individual think whether this is the right path, and an offer of an alternative way to conduct your life. If there's no motivation, and in this case, as far as I understand from media reporting and statements of the organization who talked to him, there was no motivation whatsoever to take part.
0: Okay, I didn't mean that your organization runs de-radicalization programs. I'm just saying that your organization is something is one that tracks a lot of what is happening, especially here in Germany, but not just in Germany. But in specific, in relation to Germany, can you tell us, has there been an increase in the number of people on such de-radicalization programs in recent years? Is that something that is happening? And also another reason why I'm asking you this is perhaps Germany has had this record of attacks in recent years. I mean, thinking of the knife attacks in Mannheim and Solingen in 2024, which had some sort of Islamist ideology behind there, it appears from the public point of view that there seems to be an increase in these kinds of attacks.

0: And hence the question, are more people part of these de-radicalization programs, or at least being observed by the security agencies?
1: Yeah, look, I mean, there are several aspects to consider here. Number one, we are in a very specific point in time where Europe and Germany is surrounded by quite horrible conflicts that all, of course, in a social media environment, immediately also have an effect on the security situation in Germany, from the war against Ukraine to the war against the Middle East, the war against the Islamic regime in Iran, as well as the massive growth of ISIL and Al-Qaeda in sub-Saharan Africa. All of this, of course, radicalizes particular groups within Germany. So it's no surprise, of course, that the numbers keep rising. Also, of course, fueled by the way that social media is organized technologically, that really enhances any divisions within society. Now, of course, part of the increase that you can see in the statistics of individuals are deemed to be part of a extremist milieu, whether it's Islamist, as it was in this case, or right-wing or left-wing, is also because our instruments to monitor and detect extremists have become better. So we see more people that are extremists because we have learned how to detect that better. Mm-hmm. Now, the big question here is, and whenever there is a terror attack, something has gone wrong by definition. The system is set up to prevent terror attacks, not to allow them from happening. Now, here we have to see whether it was primarily judiciary, it may be the assessment of the de-radicalization specialist wasn't given the right indications of the security forces. Did the security forces react appropriately? Should they have been given a tip off that the individual had actually talked about specifically attacking the CSD in Berlin? We don't know that enough details yet to say it's all three, it's one particular problem, but certainly, as with any terror attack, the most important thing here is to learn from what went wrong. And that means we have to be quite brutal in analyzing the mistakes.
0: A question from a user here, it goes with the name I'm Just Good Looking, asking, what is the underlying ideological motivation for these attacks? I wonder if there is one answer to it. Maybe there's a combination. I'll leave it to you how you want to answer that.
1: I mean, in this specific case, obviously, there's always a terror attack. There could be various ideological motivations, whether it's a left-wing extremist and terrorist terror attack or a right-wing extremist. But in this particular case, of course, the individual was very close and potentially maybe even a member of the Islamic State, which means we have the hardest, most extremist misinterpretation of Islam possible in the world. And with all extremism, including Islamist extremism, this is never about just yourself. All extremist milieus always have a call to action, either by peaceful means, if we talk about what it's called in Germany, legalistic Islamism, i.e. change and destroy the political system and the free democratic society by nonviolent means, or in the case of terrorist Islamism, by violent means. And here in IS, of course, there is a range of natural priority enemies. The Western lifestyle as at the very top. Now, the queer LGBTQ plus community is a symbol for these guys, for a free, open and Western society, and therefore very, very high on the list of symbolic targets to attack.
0: I'm glad you've brought this up, because I did want to ask you, because at least here in Germany, in the recent past, that the attacks that we have seen haven't particularly targeted the LGBTQ plus community. Do you think that this was an attack particularly directed at the LGBTQ plus community? Because if it is indeed the case, at least what it looks like right now, I know we're in a very preliminary stage, would you think that this is a turning point in the way Islamist terrorism is operating in Germany?
1: Well, sadly, it's not really the very first attack, even when we talk about very serious attacks. In 2020 in Dresden, an Islamist, inspired by IS, knifed down a gay couple. In 2022, another Islamist terrorist beat a trans person to death at the CSD march in Munich. And of course, there is quite an elevated level of day-to-day violence, beatings, shoving, insults, not just from the right-wing extremist scene, but also from the Islamist scene. Mm-hmm. So this is unfortunately never

0: never really stopped. And of course, this is the biggest Pride march, not only in Germany, but one of the biggest, if not the biggest, in Europe. This was a very symbolic event. And it's unfortunately not so much of a surprise that in addition to all the hate that the CSD organizers have to endure from the violence-oriented right-wing extremist milieu, that here the Islamist milieu also saw this as a, or in particular this perpetrator, as a opportunity to do a very symbolic terror attack that grants him maximum media attention, which is the point of all forms of terrorism. Terrorism doesn't work without attention to what has happened.
1: Okay, can you talk to us a bit about how authorities are dealing with this? I mean, how alert are authorities to the threat to the LGBTQ plus community or other communities, particularly in the kind of environment that Germany and the rest of Europe find itself in? How alert are authorities in Germany to the rising radicalization online and the potential of attacks?
0: Look, I mean, you saw the actual security precautions that were done for the parade, as well as, of course, for the final event. And in a way, sadly, you could argue the security precautions for the actual event were quite successful because the terrorist did attack people going to the event rather than the actual event, i.e. the physical barriers seem to have deterred him from attempting to drive on the big street that leads to the Brandenburg Gate, which, of course, would have afforded him even more media attention because there were live cameras there. So, of course, there is an alertness. There is alertness that especially the LGBTQ plus community has constant threats from right-wing extremists, but also from Islamist extremists. In this particular case, multiple points of defense seem to have had some odd decision-making. And it's now really important to look at what was going on in the judiciary, what was going on with the de-radicalization specialist, what was the reaction or non-reaction of the police and security forces in Berlin to the current situation and the history of the individual. Clearly, if the individual is released from custody by the judiciary, the security forces cannot just arrest the individual again just because he may be dangerous. You have to have actual proper cause to do so. But if there was a tip-off that he intends potentially to attack the CSD, as soon as he gets in the car, why not stop the car and do a traffic control just to warn him or to extend the traffic control to the time until the event is over so he's not able to do harm?
1: I mean, you're talking about this sort of soul-searching, but you had that in 2016 as well, 10 years back, right? When this, when the terror attack on the Breitscheidplatz Christmas market in the heart of Berlin. Even then, there were questions asked as to this person who was apparently on the radar of authorities and who was eventually caught in Italy. And there was, I think, a shootout with police, if I remember. Even then, questions were being raised about how this person was roaming free when he shouldn't have been in the country. 10 years later, we're asking similar questions about, well, where did the authorities fail here? Are lessons not being learned at the official level, or the problem is too widespread with too many loops and too many holes and gaps to fill in?
0: Look, I mean, no system can ever be perfect, right? Obviously, there have been lessons learned after 2016, because you saw that there are much more physical barriers now on any public event than they were there. There is a much better sharing of information between the security forces on the federal as well as the state level than there was before. But of course, things tend to go wrong every once in a while, and you have to learn because the other side is also adjusting to the situation.
1: Do you think it is unfair? I mean, I've been asking these questions, and I think people in our community have also been asking this question. Is it an unfair question to ask that police and the authorities are potentially not filling in those gaps and people are getting through and the result is these kind of attacks? Is that a fair question to ask, or are we...
0: No, because the effort of the other side is relentless, right? I mean, there is far more terror attacks that get prevented in Germany than the ones that are actually happening. Mm-hmm. But the other side is relentless. Every day they're trying to motivate individuals to attack. There is a lot of propaganda going out. I think even with you, we discussed in the past how social media platforms are not fulfilling their responsibility to cooperate with security forces and remove that harmful content, which leaves people to radicalize and to potentially become violent extremists. So there are many aspects to this. Of course, the system is much better than it was in 2016. It, however, can never be perfect because the situation keeps evolving.
1: We'll leave it there for the moment. Hans Jakob Schindler, Senior Director of the Counter-Extremism Project. Thanks so much for making the time for us.
0: Thank you so much.
1: A lot of you have also been writing in on TikTok. I just wanted to bring up one comment from the user Ella. She writes in German, "Mein tiefstes Beileid an alle Betroffenen," that basically means her deepest sympathies to all the victims. We're talking about one person who died and 29 others injured. Hannah on TikTok making the comment that Germany has become unsafe. I mean, that's definitely a feeling that one sees on the community chat. Another user, Mono Must Die, it's an unusual username, but well, that's the username, saying on TikTok that it's obvious that this person got radicalized and it had nothing to do with where his roots lie. Just some comments I wanted to bring across to you guys. At Nietzsche Code asking on YouTube if there were any news on accomplices. At the moment, there doesn't appear to be any news on accomplices, but of course, police investigations are continuing. And it is a regular update on those investigations as they proceed. We will bring you on DW, whether it's on our website, dw.com, or across all our social media platforms, including here on YouTube and TikTok. Updates also on TV. We leave this live stream here for the time being. Thanks to all of you who joined in and sent us your questions, comments, and concerns. We'll be on this story and there'll be regular updates across the entire DW universe. Thanks so much for watching. Goodbye.

0: The debate over surrogacy is back in German politics. The catalyst is Jens Spahn. The CDU politician and then chairman of the CDU-CSU parliamentary group in the Bundestag became a father through a surrogate mother in the US along with his husband. Surrogacy is prohibited in Germany, and Spahn had previously spoken out politically against legalizing it. His decision therefore sparked accusations of political double standards. On July 18, Spahn stepped down as chairman of the conservative parliamentary group. He explained that his personal happiness and political office were no longer compatible. Politically, however, that of course does not settle the issue. The German Embryo Protection Act of 1991 prohibits surrogacy in Germany. Specifically prohibited are the arrangement of surrogacy, medical treatment, the implantation of an egg, and all medical supervision of the process. However, parents who use a surrogate mother are not liable to prosecution. So, should Germany maintain its ban on surrogacy or change the rules?
1: I do think it's good that it's illegal, because I feel that it turns a woman's body into an object that can be exploited. It's good that it's illegal, because I also find it difficult when women do it just for the money.
2: Everyone has the right to do whatever they want with their own body. If the issue is legalized, it should be well regulated. It's not just same-sex couples, it could also be heterosexual couples who want to have a child but can't conceive because the woman or the man is not fertile. Then it does make sense.
0: In the German parliament, a cross-party majority supports a ban on surrogacy. Above all, the conservative parties leading the governing coalition, the CDU and the CSU, remain committed to a blanket ban. Among other things, they warn against the exploitation of women and the commercialization of pregnancy.
3: This is not an issue that concerns only women. It's a deeply ethical issue. How do we treat human beings? Do we treat them as commodities and the like? And that is why it is a matter of general social and political importance. And the issue has been decided very clearly in Germany.
0: But there are those who advocate for reform. The Commission on Reproductive Self-Determination and Reproductive Medicine, established by the last government, had recommended allowing so-called altruistic surrogacy under strict legal conditions. Under this arrangement, the surrogate mother would not receive any money for carrying the child. Supporters of reform point to people who are unable to have children and note that many German citizens travel abroad for surrogacy. Critics see significant risks, above all to the surrogate mother's physical and mental health and to the child. Helmut Frister, chair of the German Ethics Council, believes that cases of altruistic surrogacy are conceivable in principle but difficult to implement in practice. However, Frister says there should be an open debate on the issue.
2: So far, this has been largely taboo. Surrogacy violates human dignity. That's what was stated in the coalition agreement of the last CDU-SPD coalition. And that is certainly not sufficient justification.
0: The debate centers not only on whether surrogacy should be permitted, but also on how Germany should deal with a practice that is legal abroad but remains prohibited within the country. So, the debate on surrogacy is in full swing, but what might new regulations look like and what are the key legal and ethical issues involved? We discussed this with Professor Dr. Susanne Lilian Gössel of the University of Bonn. She's a professor of law and she was a member of the Expert Commission on Reproductive Self-Determination and Reproductive Medicine that was installed by the former German government. Professor Gössel, thank you so much for being with us.
4: Thank you.
0: You were a member of the expert commission that presented results back in 2024. Nothing happened, though, and now the Jens Spahn case has reignited the debate on surrogacy. In your view, what does this case say about Germany's approach to surrogacy?
4: It says, or it shows very well, that we have like an imbalance between surrogacy and the child born of surrogacy abroad and the situation for people who don't have the possibilities to go abroad and obtain a surrogacy or a child. Because the German courts recognize a court decision which distributes paternity to the intended parents after surrogacy, usually. Not in all cases, but usually. But on the other hand, in Germany, it's strictly forbidden to pursue a baby made by surrogacy.
0: And of course, in the end, one of the conclusions or one of the recommendations of your commission was to allowing so-called altruistic surrogacy in certain cases under certain conditions. What are those?
4: It's very important to protect the woman who acts as a surrogate mother, because we see from other countries, not the US, but from Asia, and in other countries, that there can be an exploitation of the women and that they can be pregnant under terrible circumstances just to fulfill the needs of people from the West who have a lot of money. And then the clinics and those who help to find a surrogate mother earn the money, but the surrogate mothers usually only gained a little bit. And that was one of the reasons to say we don't want an exploitation. We don't even want the danger of exploitation of women in Germany. So it has to be altruistic, and also it has to be altruistic from the point of view of the clinics, that the people who help connect surrogate mothers and intended parents, for example, also don't gain money by doing it. So all the commercialization should be excluded. That was one of our conclusions. But the other point, which I think is also very important, is that if you legalize surrogacy, you have to make sure that the intended parents can be forced to take responsibility for the child. If the surrogate mother wants to give it freely to them, that they cannot escape afterwards, because there were also terrible cases where the intended parents looked at the child and said, oh, no, we don't want to have it. And then they left and left the child with the surrogate mother who didn't have the means to support it.
0: So, as you also said, that it's about protecting the mother. But of course, critics say that even altruistic surrogacy or under altruistic surrogacy, there's a lot of pressure for women, for the surrogate mothers involved. How can you or how would you imagine a government enforcing that the mother is or the mothers are supported, protected and not put under too much pressure?
4: Yeah, that's like one of the key points where a government has to be very, very cautious, because that's a big danger, that there can be social pressure, monetary pressure, etc. And therefore, it's important that the whole process, finding the surrogate mother, but also during the pregnancy and afterwards, the whole process is monitored, for example, by an independent body, like a commission, which can also analyze whether the surrogate mother knows what she's doing, actually, that she knows the dangers, the risks, etc., but also her rights. And then it's important that even after birth, the surrogate mother has the possibility to say, I want to keep the baby. I feel like a mother, and the intended parents will not have the baby or will have some rights to see it. If the father, for example, is genetically related, he can recognize parenthood and then be the father. But the surrogate mother, that she cannot be excluded against her will. That's important. And that's like focusing on her autonomy and making sure that every step in the whole process is freely chosen by her.
0: And how do you assess what reason, argument weighs more? Because of course you have arguments. It's a clearly a debatable topic. You have reasons for it, be it an unfulfilled child wish, or reasons against it, as we just talked about, pressure or the pure financial motivation that I guess the big majority sees as problematic. How do you weigh these issues against each other and then come to a conclusion and a recommendation for possible political actions?
4: Well, the German Constitution is what gives the direction. And the most important part of the German Constitution is the human dignity. And here the human dignity of the woman who acts as a surrogate mother is in question, if she can be forced to sell her body. If she does it voluntarily, then her autonomy makes her a subject and not an object, which would be treated as a thing. And then this would be a violation of her human dignity. So her autonomy has to be protected under all circumstances, because as soon as she's not acting autonomously, her dignity is in danger. And then the German Constitution says no.
0: Of course, one part of the discussion is surrogacy itself, whether to introduce it in Germany or not, whether to legalize it or not. But the other part is the reality that surrogacy is illegal and that people turning to other countries, to, for example, the US, like Jens Spahn and his husband, to surrogate mothers over there, where it's legal, where it's regulated, but also where it's a huge business, where there are a lot of regulations put on the mothers, the women there, and a lot of restrictions involved. So is that, I mean, double standard was a term that was mentioned a lot in the Spahn debate, but is that a model that you see as still kind of valid today, or how do you assess that?
4: The US model, you mean?
0: Yes.
4: Well, I mean, the US-American society is different from ours. So like a commercialization of everything is more common. But what I also see is that in the US, I mean, there are a lot of investigations now, analysis, how surrogacy works and how it works for the children and for the women. And the whole debate is more relaxed. And in California, for example, there are studies that the surrogate mother and the intended parents keep the contact after the child is born, and she becomes kind of part of the family. And she's accompanied by an attorney when she negotiates her agreements, which makes it also more autonomous for her. Like, her negotiation possibilities are stronger. And so I think there isn't the imbalance and the exploitation of women, which is always core of the debate. On the one hand, because the society reacts to it, and on the other hand, because, as you said, there are those mechanisms who protect the autonomy of the surrogate mother.
0: Is, though, the ban in Germany just shifting the problem elsewhere, abroad? Because, of course, there is the US model, but there are also other countries that offer surrogacy that, where financial motivation plays a big role, which kind of, but also it's not under German jurisdiction. So to kind of follow whether everything is regulated or whether everything is ethically correct and lawfully is harder, because it's not our business, basically. So how would you say this current debate is in any way responsible for that at all? Or what is your take on this?
4: I think that's one of the big problems, that people are forced to go abroad. And if they had a lot of money, like really a lot of money, they can go to California, where also a court looks over the proceeding and makes sure the women's rights are protected, the child is well, the intended parents take responsibility, etc. But there are some countries which usually come more from the global south, where we really have the exploitation of women, or at least we don't know, because there is no court who looks over it. And then we have sometimes notices from terrible circumstances where women are forced to have the children, etc. And so I think that's like a double standard, a little bit, to say we want to protect our women here, but if people go abroad and abuse women there, then we don't care. Then I think that's a double standard, because we cannot really control which happens abroad, but we could regulate and control what happens in Germany.
0: Professor Dr. Gössl, thank you so much for your time.
4: Thank you.

0: I'm surprised that you've just singled out Cameroon. You could have talked about other countries as well.
1: But Cameroon had to be singled out.
2: Exactly. Cameroon is a Commonwealth member state. Paul Biya has been in power since 1982. The Anglophone crisis has claimed thousands of lives. There are long-running questions around elections, civic space, press freedom, and political succession.
1: And that is why this conversation matters. The Commonwealth speaks about democracy, human rights, rule of law, and peace. But many people are asking whether it's doing enough when member states are accused of failing those same values.
0: We do not have a whip, so to speak, where countries are concerned. There are processes, and one such process is the Secretary General's good offices, where you engage the countries and engage the different structures within the countries.
1: So as we've heard, no quick punishment. The Commonwealth says it works through engagement, quiet diplomacy, and governments.
2: But that is where the problem begins. What happens when the same governments the Commonwealth is working with are the ones young people are running away from?
1: And that brings us to migration. Across Europe, African migrants are often treated as the problem, but many are fleeing unemployment, insecurity, failed governance, climate pressures, and lack of opportunities.
0: We need to deal with the root causes of why these our people, and whether it's Africans or whoever, leave the shores to go.
1: So today we are asking two simple questions. Is the Commonwealth still fit for purpose in a world where democracy is highly under pressure?
2: And are African young people actually feeling its impact, or are they only hearing common promises?
1: As you can see, that's what we are looking at under the Baobab today. Hi, George.
2: I like it the way you Good start. Morning. Hi, George. How bitter is your drink today?
1: It tastes like Cameroon a little bit, I should say. Bitter.
2: What do you mean, Heavy? Cameroon? How would that drink from Cameroon taste bitter?
1: Bitter, really bitter. Even difficult to swallow, honestly.
2: I'm sure you bring up that because of maybe the concerns that, you know, emanated from the interview you had with the Commonwealth Secretary General.

0: touching on Cameroon, and we know the, you know, happenings down there.
1: Right, because when we had a conversation, we had to talk about some of the domestic pressures, mm-hmm. particularly political pressures that we are seeing in the country today, the rule of law, democracy, and so on. And Cameroon is not, you know, outside Commonwealth looking in. It's actually a member state.

0: Appreciate. I'm sure even the people following this particular episode would appreciate that in 2026, Cameroon approved a constitutional amendment creating a vice president appointed and dismissed by the president.
1: Right.
0: And critics argue it could, you know, concentrate power under the presidency. And this was a major problem in Cameroon.
1: That's a fear of so many people. But, you know, when Commonwealth now is saying that it's standing for democracy, for rule of law, for human rights, you know, the respect of human rights and peace. Cameroon is currently the biggest test now because it puts to question some of these values that the Commonwealth actually stands for.
0: Yeah, but we should, of course, begin the show, Mimi, and before bringing today's guests, I think it's good to hear from you, our viewers.
1: As
0: you've always said, that this show is centered with your comments and you shape this particular community. Now, following previous conversation with Nigeria's defense minister on insecurity, many of you argued that insecurity requires more than military solutions. And as the normal ritual, we go through your views and we mentioned them right here at the beginning of the show. And I'll begin with this comment from one of our followers, Mimi, Foyer Day 456. He's saying, tackling complex insecurity problems in Nigeria requires a massive shift from purely reactive military operations to a whole of government approach, because the security threats vary by region. Military force alone is not enough.
1: And we also have this comment from Fab Mario, who says that a comprehensive strategy to address Nigeria's insecurity effectively involves several critical components. You know, well, he didn't detail, you know, tell us detailly what these components are. But it's also a very important comment there.
0: Of course, that is appreciated. And we keep on inviting you to, you know, comment and be part of the conversations we are having. And today's conversation comes in right there. And insecurity, migration, unemployment and weak democracy are not separate issues. They are connected, Mimi.
1: And of course, that's why we are today talking to a very powerful woman. We are welcoming her under the Baobab today to ask her some of these questions that are related to, you know, the rule of law in Africa. But first, it's very important to say who I am. I am Mimi Mefod Nehu, before we get carried away. This is Under the Baobab.
0: Of course, and my name is Jojo Kachi. On this show, we take Africa's biggest questions and put them directly to the people with power, influence and responsibility.
1: And we also make them personal. So, like we said, our guest today is Shirley Ayoko Botchwe. She is a Ghanaian politician, diplomat and lawyer who became the seventh Secretary General of the Commonwealth of Nations. That was on the 1st of April, 2025. So she's been in office for more than 1 year already.
0: Yes, and of course, this was massive. I remember during after her election, she went back to Ghana and everybody was celebrating. And now she is the also the first Black African woman to lead the organization, which brings together 56 countries. And I should underline the word voluntarily. And 2.7 billion people, the majority of them being young people in Africa.
1: So when we are saying 56 countries, we know that more than 20 of them are from Africa.
0: Could be 27 or about 30.
1: Right.
0: Yeah.
1: But this conversation is not about symbolism, you know, the office itself. It's about whether Commonwealth still matters to Africans, particularly young people looking for democracy, young people looking for opportunities and accountability when it comes to their leaders. And that's what we do here under the Baobab, right? We ask the accountability questions. And that was also, you know, the line of our discussion with the Commonwealth Secretary General.
0: Of course, whereas we've pointed out and insisted that it's a voluntary, you know, formation, and maybe one would wonder why we're asking accountability questions to them, I feel like it still matters because our governments, most of the governments, you know, are signing to this particular entity, and it's lost within the conversation as to what they actually do. And when you spoke to the Secretary General, I'm sure you asked her about you know, Cameroon, countries like Cameroon,
1: right.
0: Countries like, you know, Gabon
1: and,
0: or even the Sahel, some countries in the Sahel,
1: right.
0: Which are members of the Commonwealth. Things are not happening as maybe the majority of the population are expecting.
1: Yeah, you've talked about signing involuntarily.
0: Yes.
1: That particular word, I always find it very

0: very difficult to pronounce. But then there are clauses, there are laws that bring together all Commonwealth member states.
1: Mm-hmm.
0: You have to be able to respect certain values to belong in the Commonwealth. And is this the case? And when it's not the case, what happens? That is the question that I put to the Secretary General.
2: I'm surprised that you've just singled out Cameroon. You could have talked about other countries as well. But let me assure you that we are engaging countries, and it's been done even before I joined. We do not have a whip, so to speak, where countries are concerned. There are processes, and one such process is the Secretary General's good offices, where you engage the countries and engage the different structures within the countries, which we are doing, we continue to do. Also, like I said, the Commonwealth Ministerial Action Group that sits on issues, and you will not find that they will sit on an issue and then immediately crack the whip and, you know, in your case, what you said, suspend a member state.
0: So what would Cameroon have to do before suspension becomes a serious option here? Because we are talking about a country where human rights violations are happening. People are unjustly arrested. People are being killed for speaking out. So when will it happen before suspension becomes an option in a country like Cameroon?
2: That will be the last part of the process if the demands of the CMAG are not met. So please be patient, and these are issues that have come to the attention of the Ministerial Action Group of this Secretariat and are being done. If you recall, when the issues in Gabon happened, they were suspended, and we helped them throughout the transition to correct all the wrongs, and they are back in the Commonwealth at the moment.
0: And I wanted to find out from you, where does the Commonwealth actually get to draw the line? Where do you come in?
2: Issues happen or problems come, but we help countries solve them. And that is the way it should be. And the question also that you should be asking is, you mentioned that the president has been in government for a very long time. What does the Constitution say? These are all issues that are looked at, and they may not be as simple as you make it out to be. But I can assure you that the Commonwealth makes sure that countries that have voluntarily signed on to our charter abide by the rules of the charter. And whatever we can do to ensure that this happens, first of all, we do, and secondly, we help them get back on track.
1: Of course, that's a very important role that the Secretariat plays, helping countries get back on track and to the adherence of the charter that has been signed by the countries.
0: Mm-hmm.
1: If you join Commonwealth, it simply dictates that you should, conform to some certain and specific values that this particular entity stands for.
0: And I heard the Secretary General talking about, the Constitution is there.
1: Yes.
0: But what happens when they are, they are in the same country where the Constitution is being used as a tool for longevity in power? The same country is violating the values of Commonwealth.
1: That is where people talk about, double speak. But of course, Mimi, under the bubble.
0: Time to lighten the conversation. Time to lighten the mood a little bit under the bubble. That's what we do as well.
1: Yes, and we do it on a very special segment called the Rapid Fire segment. Here we go.
0: Would you prefer the English breakfast or Wachi?
2: Oh, definitely Wachi at any time.
0: Okay. What is that one secret ingredient in your career that makes you stand out?
2: I think my ability to listen to people carefully rather than quick to talk and impose on others that I'm dealing with.
0: So what job would you be doing if you were not the Secretary General of the Commonwealth of Nations?
2: Let's not forget that I'm past retirement age per the Ghanaian constitution. And so I probably will be relaxing, spending time with my family and my grandchildren. That would be very nice.
0: Oh, great. Heels or comfortable flats during summits?
2: Oh, flats. You need to be comfortable.
0: So what music genre do you dance to nonstop during your leisure time?
2: Okay, so I'm a Shatawale fan. I'm a Shatawale fan. I love Davido as well. Actually, there's so many of them that I really like. But
0: We can't believe that we made her laugh. Like, she forgot about the real conversation and she was very happy with the rapid fire segment also.
1: I mean, that's the beauty about, you know, Under the Baobab. We're not asking just accountability questions, but we're getting to know the other side of the guest, because it's also very important, because right. Knowing your private side mm-hmm. informs how you even maneuver or operate publicly.
0: And above all, it relaxes, you know, the mood under the Baobab. So back to the conversation.
1: Yes.
0: Some people may see the Commonwealth as a platform for opportunities. Others may see it as disconnected from their daily lives, you know.
1: Yes, and our viewers should know that it matters, because if people in member states do not know what the Commonwealth is doing for them, then institution has lost its relevance, you know.
0: So really, what is the Commonwealth doing to, you know, people in the member countries, to young people? How is it benefiting them? These are some of the questions that our correspondents in Ghana, Adjoa Nana Ellen, and also in Cameroon, Bustella, put to people on the streets to find out from them what the Commonwealth actually means.
3: When I hear Commonwealth, I think of the extension of British influence, an attempt to continue to exert the influence of Britain as a colonial power. Specifically, the Commonwealth hasn't had an impact on my life as an individual, but I think it has had some impact on the lives of young people in Cameroon, for instance, in the sense that I've read about scholarships, I've read about focus on skills, and other issues, even though they might not be massive enough, but I think it has had some impact on the lives of Cameroonians.
4: I want to see it develop a center of excellence where we have children or persons that are the best in their fields chosen by teachers who have been able to teach these peoples or these students for a long time. And they can tell you that these people are outstanding and take them all into a center of excellence right here on home soil, where they can be able to replicate this and, of course, teach other people. Going to the UK to study is not a bad idea, but over time, I don't think that the transfer of knowledge has really happened as intended.
5: The Commonwealth, first of all, should diversify their activities. In some of the African countries who are members of the Commonwealth, most of the activities or interventions rest strictly at the level of the national office, at the level of the administration, at the level of the government. And they have streamed down activities which they do that is not effectively felt at the grassroots.
6: I would say usually when I hear the Commonwealth, it's more about games. At the moment, it's hard to pinpoint anything that you could say maybe this is as a benefit of the Commonwealth.
7: More times I hear in the news, they've been donating monies to the health sector, education sector, environmental sector. So since Ghana is part of the Commonwealth, any donation that comes from that association, Ghana benefits from that.
1: Yeah. So generally, Mimi, when you listen to those, sound bites or from the people we spoke to from Cameroon, you mentioned also that one of them was your secondary school teacher.
0: Yes, I was so pleased to see him, John Menke Foya.
1: He is invited to be a part of the Under the Baobab community. Anyway, you should call him. But anyway, back to the subject matter. What they are basically saying, there is some sort of knowledge of the existence of Commonwealth as mm-hmm. an entity or as an institution, right? There is a feeling that its impact is not being felt.
0: Yeah.
1: Even as much as Commonwealth is saying they are representing 2.7 billion people.
0: And that's a lot of people, you know. They are in these African countries, not just Because when I was discussing with the Secretary General,
1: yes,
0: it's not just like they're working directly with the government, but they also engage with the communities,
1: mm-hmm,
0: because they have representatives on ground.
1: Mm-hmm.
0: But also about the question of, you know, the Commonwealth Ministerial Action Group, which can respond to serious violations like irregularities, you know, denial of police.

0: political space, you know, the human rights abuses and restrictions on the media. There are also questions about whether this action group is doing enough also on the ground.
1: I'm interested to know what our listeners or viewers think about this. And on paper, that sounds strong. But on the ground, Africans are asking harder questions. When opposition figures are arrested, journalists are intimidated, elections are disputed, constitutions are violated to keep power concentrated and civic space keep shrinking. Where is the Commonwealth?
0: I'm glad that you've brought in all of these examples, but let's be very specific when we are talking about them. In the case of Cameroon, for instance, in the early days of the Anglophone crisis, the former Secretary General, Patricia Scotland, visited Cameroon and, you know, promised that they were going to see what to do about the conflict, and it's now 10 years after. And there is still violence on the ground. Nothing has changed. There was a petition that was sent to the Commonwealth of Nations, you know, asking the Commonwealth to suspend Cameroon from the entity. It's never happened. No response. The people who wrote the petition have never gotten a response. We also have cases where the Commonwealth has intervened in Gabon, for instance, in the 2023 coup d'etat that took place in the country.
1: They suspended Gabon,
0: and then later restored, you know. And also, we have also Zimbabwe, you know, I had to jot some of these issues down, so I have to look at them so that I'm very specific when I'm talking about them. We had the 2023 presidential elections in Zimbabwe where the Commonwealth Observer openly said that there was a lot of irregularities with regards to the election. There was problems with credibility, there was problems with transparency. But the question actually is, when these observers write these reports, who enforces them?
1: And that's a very, very, very critical question. Do the member states have responsibility to abide by what Commonwealth is giving as recommendation?
0: Let's hear what the Secretary General told us.
2: So we have the criteria for the CIMAG, where if they are if there are issues, we will then take these issues to the CIMAG, and it will be discussed by ministers. So ours is to prepare what infractions have happened, and then we take it to CIMAG. And in many cases, there's been engagements. And even I have engaged where I believe there has been some infractions. I've engaged, but some of these engagements are engagements that are done behind the scenes rather than being done openly. So let's not ever think that nothing is being done.
0: When does quiet diplomacy become too quiet?
2: In many of the cases, my role is to ensure that we uphold the charter, encourage constructive dialogue among the Commonwealth Secretariat and the member country, and support efforts that advance our shared values. And in some of these cases, we go in, we work with civil society, we work with the media, we work with the arms of government to make sure that we strengthen the governance systems of these countries so that this doesn't happen.
0: So many people see the Commonwealth as a talking shop for former British colonies. You have been in this office since April 2025, and many people want to find out what Madam has really done in terms of giving back to the African communities that are members of the Commonwealth.
2: So the first that I can talk about is the Youth Awards and what it's done to showcase youth initiatives. What we are also doing at the moment is we set up an endowment fund, an aspiration fund, raising 300 million from private sector, from philanthropy, from foundations that will go towards skilling, digital skilling of young people. We are in the process of doing that. Then we are set up another 700 million climate fund so that countries can move from fossils to renewable energy. In there will be jobs for young people. But let me say that the Commonwealth works with governments, with institutions. The youth, we empower the youth through the Commonwealth Youth Council, through the Commonwealth Youth Program that we have to engage young people. We also engage young people through the Youth Forum at CHOGOMS to make sure that we put them together and their aspirations.
1: And as always, your voice.

0: Says always matter the most in these conversations, and we asked you on our Facebook page, DW Africa, what role should the Commonwealth play in African countries? Should it continue relying on quiet diplomacy, or should it speak out more forcefully when member states face governance challenges?
1: A very good question there, and we had this response from Mark Rodin Kulada. He says that the Commonwealth should continue its quiet diplomacy, and I think it's effective. Zimbabwe and Nigeria are good examples. But to make it more attractive, it should be able to help its poorer member states with economic support and expertise.
0: Ransom Ramsey Musa, you're saying values that stay silent when they are needed most become slogans. Mm-hmm. Sometimes quiet diplomacy preserves relationships, but it can also preserve broken systems. Real partnership, Mimi, underline, real partnership should be felt by ordinary citizens, not just discussed in conference rooms.
1: That's a good one there. And we have Ron Dell, who says that should Africa still be in the Commonwealth? This is 2026, almost 100 years after. The questions go back to you all there watching under the barbab. Should Africa really still be part of the Commonwealth? But the conversation also has to continue, because democracy is not an abstract issue. When institutions fail, people are losing trust in these institutions, and some may lose hope completely.
0: Yes, and you know what happens when people lose hope?
1: Then tell me, Judge.
0: They flee from their countries, and some seek for opportunities elsewhere.
1: Exactly, and that brings us to the migration issue, you know, often discussed in Europe as a border problem. But for many Africans, it begins long even before they reach the Mediterranean Sea, where we see some of them, or even, you know, in Spain, Italy, where some of them arrive.
0: Of course, there are a lot of underlying issues. We're talking about, you know, insecurity. It begins with unemployment. People are following where, you know, where the money is, actually, and infrastructure. And it begins with climate shocks, bad governance, weak economies, and a feeling that no matter how hard you work, the system is not just working for you. And I'm pretty much interested to know what Madame thinks about, you know, this sticking issue about migration.
1: What is the Commonwealth actually doing on its part? Let's hear what she told us.
2: I believe this is why, for us, building resilience within the Commonwealth is important. You talked about the push factors. Most of the migrants, those who leave their countries, they are economic migrants. There are very few who would say that they're politically being persecuted, and therefore they leave their countries. But migration is something that forever will stay, will be with us. Now, it is a big issue at the moment because of the economies. If we're able to build resilient economies where young people are assured of education, skills, and jobs, they will not want to go.
1: I wanted to find out from you what the Commonwealth is actually doing about this, and whether it is willing to spend, you know, political capital on the causes of people fleeing from some of these conflict-affected countries.
2: We are helping governments to build resilience, to increase trade and investment. At the moment, intra-Commonwealth trade is $900 billion. We're moving it to $2 trillion. In there, young people will find jobs. In there, young people will ensure that they have a future. We are building climate resilience. Within the climate space, there's a lot of jobs for young people. And that is why we are creating funds that will help young people in terms of digital skilling, in terms of making sure that they have vocational skills, and not just that, but in terms of ensuring that they have seed funds. We need to deal with the root causes of why these our people, and whether it's Africans or whoever, leave the shores to go. It's a drain on our economies, because these are people who ordinarily would contribute to the development of our countries. And if we lose them, we are losing brain drain and all.
1: Well, a lot to sit with as we close today's discussion. The Commonwealth says it stands for democracy, human rights, youth empowerment, and peace.

0: we've discussed that during this show, but can citizens across Africa actually feel the impact? So we want to hear from you. Is the Commonwealth still relevant in Africa, or has it become more about summits and statements than real change?
1: And should it continue relying on quiet diplomacy, or be more willing to hold member states publicly accountable?
0: And also, don't forget to challenge us. Challenge the guest as well. Challenge the institution and even us here under the Baobab. But keep the conversation very honest.
1: And if you desire more raw, sharp and unapologetic African conversations on politics, power, society, sports, what you need to do is just to subscribe under the Baobab on DW Africa YouTube page.
0: We can also take us with you. You can also take us with you, rather, and watch the full audio episodes that are available on Spotify and Apple Podcasts.
1: Exactly. I wanted to say genau, but that is in German. But exactly. But until next time, keep questioning power under your own Baobab tree. I am George Okachi.
0: And my name is Mimi Mefo Neu. See you next time.
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2: 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The Chinese dream in 15 minutes.
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0: This is DW News and these are our top stories. At least three people have been killed and five others injured, including a two-year-old child, in a mass shooting at a food festival in Seattle. Police say they arrested one person and are searching for another following the incident in a popular tourist district of the northwestern U.S. city. They say the investigation is ongoing and are urging the public to avoid the area near the landmark Space Needle. The suspect in the Berlin Pride attack has been shot dead in a police operation on the city's outskirts. Police identified him as a 21-year-old man who prosecutors said had previously sought to join the Islamic State group. One person was killed and at least 29 injured when a van drove into a crowd near Berlin's Christopher Street Day Parade celebrating LGBTQ+ rights. Wildfires have left a trail of destruction and are threatening the French city of Bordeaux. Around 220,000 people have been evacuated across the country. In neighboring Spain, blazes burning out of control near Madrid and in the Valencia region have forced tens of thousands of people from their homes.
1: This moment at the Paris Olympics changed Afghan breakdancer Manisha Talish's life.
2: I was thinking a lot about Afghan women, my friends back home.
1: Manisha was competing in the pre-qualifying breakdancing round for the Olympic refugee team.
2: I was thinking about burqa. Everyone knows the tall one with this. It's like a cage for Afghan women.
1: The International Olympic Committee disqualified Manisha for the gesture, saying it was against the rules of competition. Her relationship with breakdancing hasn't been the same since.
2: I couldn't practice the whole 2024.
1: Now she's fighting to rediscover her passion for breakdancing.

0: love breaking, and it was my way to run away from my problems and just in my mind just be quiet and practice. But then when I was practicing after the Olympic, I had very hard time, and every time I wanted to practice, you know, I had something, you know, very stress, and I couldn't practice. So, yeah.
1: After her Olympic disqualification, Manisha lost her scholarship to study in Paris. Just 4 months ago, a friend set her up with a coach. A dancer for over 30 years, Tia Deans is trying to help Manisha rebuild her relationship with breakdancing.
2: Yeah, it's cool. But it's going to be too much split. You know, this one, you know? You need to find, like, the way to go in easily, like from nowhere.
3: Now she really need to understand the foundation. Again, you're gonna get lost, and it's really good to find yourself when you get lost. You know, like when she gonna pass this? Of course, she's gonna do battling maybe if she wants. You know, this is her decision first.
1: Manisha discovered breakdancing, or breaking, when she was 17 years old and living in Kabul, Afghanistan.
0: I saw a video on Facebook. At first, I thought it's a filter or editing something because the boy was doing head spin and I thought it's fake. But then I spoke with him and I went to see the gymnasium. It was very difficult to hear that there's no girl and they're all boy and training breaking.
1: Against all odds, the breakdancers welcomed her into the group. It gave her a place to belong.
0: They are like my family. They helped me a lot. When I was in Afghanistan, all people
1: Laura
0: were saying
1: Philip
0: that
1: is
0: you
1: one
0: are
1: of the world's best triathletes. For
0: you
1: years,
0: like
1: she followed a standard training plan.
0: And hijab and, you know, learn to cook
1: but
0: and clean the house. But my crew, they're always helping me and gave me motivation.
1: Manisha began to spend more and more time breaking with the group called the Superiors Crew. She even inspired other young women to join up too.
0: We had a show. After that, they come a lot of girls to practice and be by my side.
1: But the club's open attitude towards women also made the dancers a target.
0: We received many threats, and because of that, we couldn't go outside or you know, hang out with our female crew or the whole crew. I saw a lot of attacks and near to our place.
1: The crew once narrowly escaped an attack at the club.
4: Here, as you see near our club, it's a bomb blast. It's a huge bomb blast.
0: After that, they closed our club and we couldn't train at the club anymore. So it was very sad for me. Breaking was my hope to continue and my motivation. But after that, I was practicing at home.
1: After the Taliban retook Kabul in 2021 and passed a series of laws, including banning dancing as un-Islamic, Manisha, her brother, and several members of the breaking crew fled across the border to Pakistan. She eventually made it to Spain and then to Paris. But the Superiors crew was split up across Europe and Asia. Since being disqualified at the Olympics, Manisha's had an ambivalent relationship to dancing and refuses to accept the IOC decision.
0: When I was in Afghanistan, I learned from young age to, you know, that the rights are not given, they are taken. So I'm here to take my right, not to change their law, but to

0: what is politic and what is not.
1: With a lawyer, she sent an official complaint to the IOC.
2: We will explore what this case tells us about freedom, dignity, and justice in sport today.
1: The IOC argued her gesture violated Rule 50 of its charter. Intended to protect neutrality at the sporting event, it states no kind of demonstration or political, religious, or racial propaganda is permitted in any Olympic sites, venues, or other areas. When is a gesture or statement considered too political for a sporting event? This has proven a tricky question. Ukrainian skeleton racer Vladislav Heraskevich was disqualified from the 2026 Winter Olympics for refusing to remove this helmet depicting Ukrainian athletes and children killed in Russia's war in Ukraine. When does recognizing the dead become a political statement? Haiti had to change its 2026 FIFA World Cup jersey, which featured images from the Haitian Revolution. And what about symbols? German players were threatened with sporting sanctions by FIFA if they were to wear One Love armbands at the 2022 World Cup in Qatar. The armband symbolizes inclusion and diversity generally. 2 years prior, the IOC allowed the German field hockey captain to wear a rainbow band celebrating the LGBTQ plus community at the Tokyo Games. Major sporting associations have become increasingly cautious when it comes to political gestures. For Manisha, holding up the banner was a call for peace and not a political statement.
0: I just want to, you know, to help myself and help other people that sport should be a home for peace, not for be quiet. And when you talk about peace, they should not disqualify you.
1: According to the lawyer representing her, the case could be lengthy and the next legal steps and timeline are uncertain. Manisha took a year-long break from the sport. After getting back into breaking, she is still struggling to process what happened.
3: How do you feel?
0: Tired.
3: Sometimes you not believe in the on your process.
0: Yeah.
3: But I think it's you and only you. Because you got it, I know you got it.
0: Yeah.
1: Okay. It's spring and Manisha has returned to Spain. She's helping out family and applying for Spanish citizenship. Returning means she's able to reconnect with some of her former crew.
0: I think it was in Afghanistan, the whole crew was together and we was training. I'm excited to train together after the Paris. Every time I hear about breaking, I watch videos, everything, it feels sad inside of me. So I hope we can do it and just have fun.
1: It's raining when they finally meet, but that doesn't dampen their spirits. Once together, they head to their old practice spot, a shopping mall in central Madrid.

0: I see him as a Tai Lung and Kung Fu Panda. Is he? And she is Panda. Dragon Warrior.
1: With some old crew members still in Madrid, it was briefly like old times.
2: We dance after a long time, and it's very good, and I had a very good moment with them. It was fun, it was interesting, but also it makes me sad because in Afghanistan we was very good, like the movement that we could do it very easy, but today it's, especially for me, it's very difficult to do that. I think when I'm with my crew, I'm

0: safe and more confidence, and I'm myself. Breaking is my life. It was something like a medicine to leave this situation, this stressful and with problems, and just be in my world.
1: Does Manisha regret the protest in Paris?
0: I lost everything. But if we go back, I will do it again and with more passion. I want to continue this journey. I want to be that lion girl for Afghan women and always say free Afghan woman until we are really free.

0: all about? Winning, fighting, scoring. We say they're about never giving up. Sports Life, every weekend on DW. The economy is a driving force in our world. It defines how we work, what we earn, how we live. From small-scale businesses to big tech. 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Made in Germany. On DW.
1: This is one way to watch DW, but it's just one of many. Our content is too big
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1: In your feed now.

The sun rises over China, and with it, the aspirations of the Chinese people. The government has long touted the Chinese dream, promising prosperity to those who work hard and help propel their country into the global elite. But the boom is over. A lot of young people can't find jobs and don't want to work as hard as their parents did. So, what are their dreams?

We'll be spending a day and a night alongside a generation that's breaking with tradition. They're nonconformist, original, and given the nature of Chinese society, brave. It's a quiet rebellion.

0: Beijing's streets are almost completely gridlocked. There are accidents all the time. Some drivers don't look behind them when they turn. I ride my motorbike pretty fast. Sometimes I have to slam on the brakes.
1: The traffic in China's capital can feel like anarchy in this otherwise strictly monitored country. Wan Qing recently started working as a food delivery driver, not entirely by choice.
2: None of my friends deliver.

0: food. But in May, my old company laid off 60% of the staff.
1: When she gets home, Wan Qing is greeted as always by her pets she shares her home with, from four-legged friends to some more exotic pets.
0: Suddenly, there was this unexpected change, and I had to deal with it. My company probably wanted some fresh blood, so I got laid off.
1: According to China's official figures, nearly one in five young people are unemployed.
0: Suddenly, my income is gone. That puts pressure on me. There's the rent to pay. How do I make ends meet? Plus, the dog needs to go to the vet. I had saved up some money before it happened. My parents also helped me out. My delivery job is how I make money for food. Whatever I earn, that's how much food I can eat. Mom's leaving now. You two be good, okay?
1: Hopefully, it won't take Wan Qing too long to earn enough money for dinner. China's once rapid economic boom has slowed. For many young people, working odd jobs while they look for a permanent position has become part of life. Fang Jintao is 23. He went to college, started his own business, and then went bankrupt. In a few days, he'll be changing jobs again.
2: In China, we believe that it's always better to have your own company than to be an employee. I'm thinking about how much money I can make today, what my income will be. At the same time, I worry about things like the weather. When it rains or if it's really hot, then people don't want to go outside to eat, so business is slower. I've been doing this for just under a year now. It's the family business. I'm good at it because I'm very outgoing. I like being around people. I can clearly remember my first day. I made 800 yuan, which is almost 100 euros. My customers work in the offices around here. I also get drivers and workers from the construction site next door.
1: Shenzhen is home to some major tech companies. The work culture here is known as 9 to 9 to 6. People work from 9 a.m. to 9 p.m. 6 days a week. In this megacity, it's easy to get a glimpse of the future, like when food is delivered to the park by drone. But the street food stalls don't fit that image. Vendors like Fan Jintao are being pushed off the streets.
2: You can make surprisingly good money with a street stall, but business isn't very stable, and things aren't going as well as they used to. My family has finally saved up enough money to open a restaurant. Right now, we're renovating. We'll be opening soon.
1: Fang Jintao plans to visit the site of the new restaurant later. Like so many others, he wants to be his own boss. Starting a business is quite easy in China, but keeping it going is another matter. From Shenzhen, we head 900 kilometers into the countryside, to a remote village. From the nearest airport, it's another 5 hours by car. But even out here, there's fast 5G mobile internet.
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like this. I mostly earn money through social media.

0: I was born here in Bangan, our village. I went to school here. Then I left and moved to the city to study. After that, I did an internship at a financial firm. But the job just wasn't me. It's not my thing to just sit in an office and constantly look at reports.
1: Ah Diao has moved back to the countryside to live with his parents. He loves being surrounded by nature. Today, he's showing some friends from the city around.
0: You should walk barefoot. It feels really good. The sandy soil is good for vegetables. With a little fertilizer, it's no problem. The people in our village grow everything they eat themselves. We don't have to buy rice from outside.
2: Welcome to my 菜园.
0: Look up there. The mountain breeze blows completely free. My personality is like that, like the wind.
2: Like a wind.
0: The internet is an important window to the world. I have lots of friends on TikTok. When I talk to them, I realize there are so many things I've never even heard of. Right now, my main source of income is social media videos. In the future, I'd also like to sell products from my hometown on these platforms.
1: Ah Diao has around 100,000 followers on social media. He posts about life in his village. His rural content appeals to city dwellers dealing with the stresses of urban life.
0: My family doesn't want me to live like this after finishing my degree. I don't talk to my parents much about it. We don't talk about feelings as directly as you do in the West. You hug family members a lot. Here in China, that rarely happens. You don't hug your parents or even your friends. Now that my friends are visiting, my father has given them a warm welcome, and he's even been cooking for them. That's how he shows me his love. It's clear that life here has changed a lot, especially for our generation. When I was little, the roads in the village were still unpaved. There were pigsties and sheepfolds. The village was completely isolated. Now it's different. The roads are much better. There's all kinds of infrastructure. We're a modern village now.
1: You can use your cell phone to make a payment, just like everywhere else in China. Life here

0: seems a long way from the government's Chinese dream and its ambitions of global power. Many young people have a longing for nature and a simpler life. But that too is a consequence of China's job crisis.
1: It's different here from the city. In the city, there aren't genuine relationships where people help each other. In the city, everyone just lives their own life.

0: Sometimes my thoughts are completely different from other people's.
1: What's your dream?
0: My dream? I don't have any big ambitions. I just want to have enough money to get by so that I can do what I want and look after my vegetable garden.
2: 比如菜园啊，什么都打理好。

0: back to the Chinese capital, 2,500 kilometers north. For decades, China was on an upward trajectory, but the boom years are over and people like Wan Qing are feeling the effects. Despite having completed university, she spends her days delivering food.
1: Overall, the situation is pretty bad. I used to work at a state-owned real estate company in the marketing department. In May, 60% of our employees were laid off. Some of them then became food couriers or taxi drivers.
0: In China, you can order just about anything through an app, from charging cables to dumplings. A courier will bring the item to your door within half an hour, but those performing this service are paid next to nothing. Right now, Wan Qing's parents pay for her rent and the gas for her motorbike. Delivering food is her way of covering at least part of her expenses. She often still has trouble finding the correct address. What happens if you're late?
1: I get less money.
2: Yeah, less money.
1: Let me see how much I made today. I had three orders today. Not much at all. 21 yuan, which is €2.50.
2: 21块钱.
0: What can you buy with that?
1: Some vegetables, which I'll cook at home. I won't be able to order food. I need to get my life together on my own. I'm already 38. I definitely don't want to be dependent on my parents forever. I want to switch industries and start selling insurance.
0: To do that, she's currently studying for an exam with the help of an app.
1: I got 8 out of 10 questions wrong. Things aren't looking good for my exam next week.
0: After the exam, we'll find out whether she's one step closer to her dream of a new career.

0: then there's no promise of a successful career. Still, she's following her dream. She's spending a year living and learning with her art teacher.
1: When you box, you can't stop. The paint just flows. Boxing and painting complement each other.
2: Right now, passing the exam is really important to me. I want a better education, a better starting point for my career so that I can give my family a better life. People often ask me about my tattoo. I draw with this hand. In China, there's a word, shou ga, which means something like feeling. When I draw, I feel a lot. My hope is that my brushstrokes flow like clouds and water, guided by inspiration. We have to trust each other. Otherwise, we couldn't live in the same apartment. His teaching style is good for students like me. He makes it seem like he doesn't care what I'm doing. But if I make a mistake somewhere, and I haven't noticed it yet, he suddenly comes over and tells me.
1: Be bolder. Don't worry if it's too thick. You can fix that. My approach is quite unusual, unconventional, but it's the best way.
0: Air Mao's teacher relies on creative chaos. His students, young and old, don't just come for a one-hour lesson. They spend the whole day here.
2: I don't even notice that there are so many people around me. When I take a break and find everyone around me happy and content, I feel so full of energy, so real and alive. For me, the essence of art has always been that we enjoy it together.
0: In this atmosphere, even those who are more interested in boxing than art eventually pick up a pencil and start drawing. Just as art student Er Mao is investing time in her future, so too is street food vendor Fang Jintao. His dream? Being his own boss and not having to work so hard anymore.
3: Now that I'm done selling food, I'll head to where we're building the restaurant. There's a better future waiting for me there.
0: His father is already waiting for him at the construction site. Fang Jintao swaps his t-shirt and food cart for a dress shirt and an SUV.
3: Sure, this car is more comfortable than the food cart. It's enclosed. There's music and air conditioning. But it doesn't make any difference to my mood. The restaurant business is a good industry in China. Everyone knows that Chinese people love to eat. There's so much delicious food here. Some things you don't have to spend money on, like clothes or cell phones, but everyone has to eat. The relationship between father and son in a Chinese family is very subtle. Actions speak louder than words.
4: I hope our family business will be a success.
3: We're turning our street food cart into a restaurant. If it goes well, we'll open

0: more locations. We're taking it slow, but it's a milestone, a fresh start. I'm looking forward to it. I hope the business will improve and become more stable. But I'm also worried that the business won't do well, and that we won't get the return on our investment that we deserve.
1: There's a lot at stake for Fang Jintao's family. All their savings are tied up in the construction project. The grand opening is coming up soon, and there's still a lot of work to do. To those longing to escape the stress of city life, this place must seem like paradise. Here, two women are courageously living their dream, far from the hustle and bustle of their old lives.
2: I studied tourism management. Back in the city, I worked at a hotel. I found there was no boundary between my work life and my private life. It was like I couldn't breathe anymore. We don't want to be trapped in that rat race. We don't want to work for other people. That's why we want to run our own business. When I was in middle school, I wanted to learn how to bake and cook. My mother was against it. She thought the work was too physically demanding for me. She insisted that I go to high school. I always tell our guests that I'm living my dream here. I have my best friend and my dog by my side, and I'm doing what I love. I feel at home here.
1: Xiu Dong's best friend, Guo Guo, convinced her to take a chance on opening a bakery here.
3: I don't miss the city. Living in the mountains has filled a large part of the emptiness in my life.
1: The two women and their dogs have moved from a city of millions to a mountain village with a population of 20. Instead of the pressures of urban life, they have freedom, cheap rent, and plenty of nature around them. They also sell the bread from their bakery at the hotel next door.
3: I used to work as a barista and bartender. And now I manage this hotel.
1: The village is isolated. There are lots of empty houses and there isn't even a school. But there are charging stations for electric cars, and now there's fresh bread every day. Guo Guo does live streams on social media, promoting the hotel and bakery.
3: Good morning, everyone. We're here in Shikong Village, an ancient village from the Qing Dynasty. If you've had enough of the city and you're looking for a place to relax, come here. A few elderly villagers still live here. It's simple and very picturesque. Just like the locals, you can dry bamboo shoots or grow grain or green tea.
1: Many young Chinese people long to escape the stress of city life. There's even a term for it, tangping, or lying flat. Instead of competition and the pressure to perform, they want peace and quiet, a laid-back life as a kind of protest. The idea is completely foreign to the older villagers, but they're happy that the two young women are helping to bring people back to the village.
4: Otherwise, we wouldn't make any money. When tourists come, it's easier for us to sell our products. In the past, we had to take firewood or vegetables into town to sell. I used to walk all the way there in straw sandals, on foot.

0: For me, the mountains and freedom go hand in hand. We're thankful for the hard work of the previous generation. They created good conditions for us so we can pursue our dreams with more courage.
1: Delivery driver Wan Ching is also grateful to the previous generation. At 38, she's hoping to reinvent herself. Shortly before her insurance exam, she's meeting her father for dinner.
0: My dad isn't a typical Chinese father. He's more laid back than traditional Chinese parents.
2: When I was young, I really had dreams. One was to have at least one child of my own. If you don't pass this exam, it's not the end of the world. It might open up other opportunities for you in the future.
0: Here's to doing well on the exam, even if the chances are slim.
2: To your health.
1: Why don't you put that much pressure on your daughter?
2: Maybe because of my own experiences. My parents treated me badly. They didn't value me. As a child, I was even beaten quite often. From a young age, I was never able to feel the warmth of a family. Later, I went to the countryside to work. There, too, I had to make do with very little.
1: During the Cultural Revolution up until 1976, millions of young, educated people were sent from cities to rural areas and forced to do hard labor.
2: When I was your age, when you were just 1 year old, I worked in a factory. I was oppressed by the supervisors. I had to scrub the toilets and bathrooms and do the most miserable tasks. You can't even imagine it. Even before Wan Ching came into my life, I had decided that I wouldn't subject my children to hardship. They must never suffer what I suffered. I wouldn't allow that misery under any circumstances.
0: Before I talked to my dad, I was pretty nervous about the exam. I was under so much pressure and overthinking things. But after talking to my dad, I'm a little calmer. When I was little, I always dreamed of becoming a doctor or a forensic scientist. At the moment, I don't have particularly big ambitions. The most important thing is just to find a job.
1: Right now, Wan Ching can't afford to dream any bigger than that. Meanwhile, in southern China, in the country's commercial hub, money doesn't often seem to be an issue at all.
3: I feel like I can try anything and achieve anything I set my mind to.

0: I founded three companies on my own. I started out as a programmer. Today, I run an AI company, among other things. My mother was a role model for me. My father was completely irresponsible. So you could say my mother had to raise four children and one adult, or five children, basically. One day, I really want to travel around the world with my mother. She's never left China. Today, I can drop everything at a moment's notice, get in the car, and drive into the mountains to watch the sunset or sunrise. Just like that. It's a huge difference from the previous generation. After work, I drive to the Pearl River. That's where our yacht is moored. I make it available for concerts, car club meetings, wine receptions, and salons. These stylish guys are here for the party. Say hello!
1: Okay.
0: When people don't have money, their lives fall apart. Today, there are lots of motorsports fans on our yacht, including some successful entrepreneurs. One of them is the son of a prominent financial dynasty. I've invested in their billion-dollar business.
2: Lin Xiaobing is a self-made woman. Her dream has already come true. Of course, not everyone at this party already has a billion-dollar business, but they all dream of it. Only the United States has more super-rich than the People's Republic of China. There are more than 600 Chinese people with a net worth of $1 billion or more.
3: Money, that's it.
4: I just love money.
2: Why?
3: Money solves 99% of all problems. Nothing works without money. Alcohol is an absolute must at parties, and there have to be girls.
4: Ladies, young ladies,
3: and above all, there should be physical contact.
0: The party is all about having fun.
2: Lin Xiaobing knows what her guests want. This is her recipe for a good party.
0: For us Chinese girls, fair skin is our top priority. Filters are really important. To be honest, I couldn't live without them. Without beauty filters, I feel really insecure.
5: First, pour the water into our brand new hot pot 2.0. Throw the bottle away with a flourish. Now the fish goes in the pot.
2: WeChat is the app that runs pretty much everything in China.
6: I added more girls on WeChat tonight. I find it easier to make friends with women. I'd be pretty nervous if a guy added me.
2: For Lin Xiaobing and her guests, the motto is work hard and party even harder. The next party is already beginning.
0: I think it's important to surround yourself with like-minded people. My social circle is pretty exclusive. We're the new generation. We're going to create lots of new things to enrich the world.
1: 3, 2, 1
0: I started at the very bottom too. You have to constantly push yourself, constantly surpass your own limits. You can achieve anything you want, but you have to fight for it.
2: It can be difficult to gauge what young Chinese people think of some things, for example, LGBTQ issues. Although homosexuality is not a criminal offence, talking about it openly or criticising the current system is considered taboo. Some people are willing to talk about these issues, but not on camera. It's late at night, but for art student Er Mao, the day isn't over yet. She's still studying, working towards her dream.
0: For the university entrance exam, I also have to study art history and things like that. I'd like to find a job that leaves me with a lot of free time, even if the pay isn't that much. I want to have time in the day for things I enjoy. For example, I like doing puzzles, or I'd like to be able to have a dog and take it for walks. I don't want a lot of work pressure. For example, if I want to go somewhere on vacation this week, I want to be able to just go spontaneously.
2: Er Mao says the hectic city of Shenzhen isn't the right place for her. She dreams of living in a smaller town or in the country.
0: My parents are very supportive. Our family is fairly traditional, but they trust that I'll find my own path. Even though a career in the arts doesn't promise any especially bright future, they're confident that, given my skills, at least I won't starve.
3: One of my dreams is for my students to be better than I am. That's it for today.
2: China's younger generation is changing. Their dreams are bigger, more individual, and focused on freedom.
5: I can't forgive my parents. I don't want to be a mindless worker. I want to be an interesting spirit.
2: As China's young people increasingly break with traditions, they're speaking more openly about what matters to them. In part two of The Chinese Dream, 24 Hours in Young China, we'll be spending a night with rock stars, rebels, and princesses.

0: Africa. What can a single sachet achieve that refrigeration can't? In Kampala, nanotechnology is being used to extend the shelf life of fruit. An experiment to reduce food waste. A small solution with a big impact.
1: Eco Africa. Next.
2: What the heck happened?
3: The pressure is relentless.
4: This is something that you feel directly in your lives.
2: Welcome to The Dip.
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3: Let's dip in.
2: Let's dip in.
5: Let's dip in.
3: Is Europe about to miss the next industrial revolution?
6: They don't like to talk about it.
3: Who builds wins.
2: The clock is now ticking.
1: The Dip. The Dip. In 30 minutes.
2: Bye.

0: JD Vance.
1: Behind the name, a story told from the inside.
2: Yeah, you may want to close the door.
1: A childhood overshadowed by his mother's addiction.
3: I didn't think about anything except just getting high.
1: From working class Ohio to America's elite, and for years, one of its sharpest critics.
2: He said, I'd rather have dinner with a friend than with these a**s.
4: Trump is a really bad candidate, and frankly, I think a really bad person.
1: But sometimes politics rewrites loyalties.
5: He said some bad things about me, but that was before he knew me, and then he fell in love.
6: This is incredible.
1: Is this just the beginning of something far bigger?
7: I said, you're going to be the president of the United States.
8: Hey, everybody. J.D. Vance here.
1: J.D. Vance, the man after Trump, starts August 8th on DW.
9: This is DW News, and these are our top stories. At least three people have been killed and five others injured, including a two-year-old child, in a mass shooting at a food festival in Seattle. Police say they arrested one person and are searching for another following the incident in a popular tourist district of the northwestern U.S. city. They say the investigation is ongoing and are urging the public to avoid the area near the landmark Space Needle. The suspect in the Berlin Pride attack has been shot dead in a police operation on the city's outskirts. Police identified him as a 21-year-old man who prosecutors said had previously sought to join the Islamic State group. One person was killed and at least 29 injured when a van drove into a crowd near Berlin's Christopher Street Day Parade celebrating LGBTQ+ rights. Wildfires have left a trail of destruction and are threatening the French city of Bordeaux. Around 220,000 people have been evacuated across the country. In neighboring Spain, blazes burning out of control near Madrid and in the Valencia region have forced tens of thousands of people from their homes.
10: I'm here at Chilenja Market in Lusaka, Zambia, and tons of food is thrown away every day.
11: Did you know that in sub-Saharan Africa, up to 40% of our fruit and vegetable is wasted before it reaches the customer?
10: What a waste.
12: Uganda is losing mountains of fruits and veggies every day. What if a tiny sachet could save these tons of fruits and veggies from rotting? How do you save your bananas when they've turned brown? Banana bread? Banana milk? Moonlak does it the Ugandan way. She turns them into fried pancakes, mixing them with cassava flour.
13: When I make pancakes, I don't recover all the losses. But at least I gain something, I get something out of it.
12: But often, there's too much waste. What she can't use, she throws away and pays for it to be collected.
13: The rubbish is also expensive. It's expensive and those people don't want to know. Oh, I have made losses, or I did not sell anything, it's okay.
12: Approximately 1.3 billion tons of food produced is wasted. On the African continent, up to 40% spoils before reaching the consumers. Uganda's storage and transport system is failing, and researchers say the consequences go far beyond rotting fruit.
14: Close to 70% of municipal waste in Kampala is food waste. This rot promotes growth of microorganisms, increase the spread of diseases. They're public nuisance.
12: The rapid decomposition of organic waste is responsible for 58% of methane emissions. Methane is to blame for around 30% of the rise in global temperatures. And decomposing garbage isn't just a problem in the capital, Kampala. If too many pineapples ripen at once, farmers can't find buyers.
15: Some have dumped their harvest by the roadside after losing hope. Once pineapples ripen, they go bad fast. I tried selling them in Mitiana, where they aren't grown, but they didn't sell. To address this problem, Makerere University has trained over 2,000 students in food processing and preservation. Here, fruits are turned into pulp and pasteurized. What would spoil in a week can now last more than a year if refrigerated. Even the waste has value. Orange peel, for example, contains pectin, used as a thickener and a gelling agent.
16: Pectin is the one which provides the strength for the fruit. So acidic fruits, some of them, like citrus fruits, are believed to have a lot of pectin. Pectin acts as a stabilizer in dairy products and also in jam making.
15: But back to the fruit vendors at the Kampala market. One scientist has found a way to make the vendors' produce last longer without refrigeration. Biotechnologist Gift Arnold Mugisha developed the idea as a student at Makerere University. His solution uses nanotechnology, extremely small materials engineered to work at a microscopic level. We are talking minuscule. A single nanoparticle can be as small as 1 to 100 nanometers wide. And a nanometer is up to 100,000 times smaller than a human hair. Nanomaterials have unique physical and chemical qualities that differ from conventional materials. Their properties can be adapted at this microscopic level. Mugisha uses that to produce bio-based nanoenzymes to improve the longevity of fruits. He discovered that by surrounding fruits with these enzymes, he can extend their shelf life by up to 31 days.
16: We use electrospinning technology to be able to create nanofibers, which nanofibers are branded into our formulation that we pack in our sachets, like you see here. They are able to infiltrate the fruit on a molecular level.
15: The sachets release natural compounds that interact with gases around the fruit, slowing activity of microbes and enzymes that cause decay.
16: Because this tomato is alive, it's alive, it's breathing, it's respiring. So what we do, we curtail those processes and we keep the tomato metabolizing at a very slower state.
15: But the sachets can also have the opposite effect if farmers need faster ripening to meet market demand.
16: I can give an example of plantain. Plantain comes from the field when it's green. But for consumers, and to unlock the nutrients, plantain is more nutrient-filled when it's ripened up. So with this, we are able to accelerate that ripening and provide fruit very quickly for consumption or for sale.
15: Today, more than 500 vendors are using the sachets, primarily in Kampala. Two big Ugandan food exporters have also adopted them. Vendors say Mugisha's sachets make a big difference, even if improvement is needed. The sachets that accelerate ripening still need work, but those that delay ripening appear to be effective. Beyond food security and income, food waste is a global public health and environmental issue. Reducing food loss is not just about saving crops.
16: So when fruits spoil, the energy, the water, the resources, the transportation that has been used in transporting, growing these fruits is wasted. That means there is another reinvestment that is done, which increases, actually it doubles the carbon footprint.
15: With further funding, Mugisha aims to scale distribution across Uganda's food industry. His work shows how technological solutions can be significant in rising to global challenges and help feed people on the ground here in Uganda.
17: During research for my report, I learned that nearly 40% of all food produced in Africa is wasted every year. That really stayed with me. And when I was filming, what stood out was how much resource and effort goes into food production, yet this food doesn't make it to consumers, even as many people go hungry every day. It made me realize that the challenge isn't just about how much food we produce, but how we preserve it, distribute it, and consume it.
11: to grow our vegetable, we need sweet water. In Tanzania and Kenya, more than 2 million people depend on water from Mount Kilimanjaro and Mount Kenya, which together with the Rwenzori Mountains hold the last glaciers in Africa. But rivers are drying up, weather patterns are changing. Will communities be able to adapt?
18: Finally, the water is flowing again. Robert Njogu Karanja's potato plants are in full bloom and need a drink regularly. But water is now a precious commodity at the foot of Mount Kenya.
19: Before climate change hit us, the rain patterns were very predictable. On March 15th, there would be rainfall, but this year it started on March 5th. That never used to happen.
18: From droughts to heavy rain, the weather here has changed dramatically. Another problem, warming temperatures are rapidly melting Mount Kenya's ice reserves. Around 95% of its glaciers have disappeared. By 2030, the ice caps which have crowned Mount Kenya since the last ice age could be gone completely. Africa's glaciers have long revealed how rapidly the Earth's climate is changing. The water supply of the entire region depends on their meltwater. Time is running out for small farmers in the valley. To survive, they need to adapt to the changed conditions as quickly as possible. The first challenge, how to best use the available water. On the wind-sheltered side of the mountain, the farmers use hand-dug ponds to collect rainwater. Each pond can hold up to 100,000 liters of water. A solar-powered pump transports the water to fields higher up the slope.
19: The water ponds help us harvest rainwater, but our main challenge is that when the dry season is prolonged, the water levels go down and we do not have dam liners. So if we could get dam liners, we could store water for longer periods.
18: The ponds help to conserve the water that's available, which is key. The strawberries on his farm are kept supplied with drip irrigation, which uses very little water. His neighbor, Anthony Wanjegi, previously dug two new wells on his farm, but both have since dried up again.
20: So vile tunajaribu kuencourage wakulima.
19: We are trying to encourage farmers to harvest the water that's available. Since everyone has a rooftop over their home, we ask them to collect the water and store it in tanks for use at home. Water from the river is also okay, but there's so many who rely on it. So when we harvest rainwater or dig boreholes, like I have in my house, so that everyone has water to use.
18: Collecting rainwater helps during the worst dry periods, but if the water table drops too low, there's still a problem. The last drought took a heavy toll on Anthony Wanjigi's avocado trees, leaving them vulnerable to pests and diseases. To improve things long term, the soil needs to be revitalized. The highest point of this farm now hosts a small grove of trees that store water. The seedlings come from his own nursery. In the meadow below, he's planted Napier grass. This low-maintenance grass has an extensive root system, reaching up to 4.5 meters deep into the soil. There, it finds water, prevents erosion, and stops minerals from being washed away. The animals on the farm are real fans too. It's very nutritious. And studies show that Napier grass can save up to 48% on water. The next step is to convince the farmers not to rely on just one crop. They're receiving support from the Kenyan Ministry of Agriculture.

0: Mary Wahito Wanjiru visits Mount Kenya regularly to advise the farmers.
1: We are really encouraging farmers to diversify in whatever they are practicing in their farms. They should not do the monocropping. They should adapt the intercropping and try as much as possible to plant multiple crops in their farms.
0: The more farmers diversify the crops they grow, the better they can adapt to climate change. Alongside the lucrative avocados, farmers here are now also growing hardy millet as well as various fruits and vegetables. The ministry supplies them with high-quality seeds and sustainable fertilizer. Mary Wanjiru looks at the farmers' books and advises on which crops to sow when. The ministry wants the farmers to form cooperatives in the long term to strengthen their position in the market.
1: We encourage and bring all the society people together, make sure they are in groups, self-help groups, and with that, we are able to draw many partners who will engage them in contract farming. Apart from that, when they aggregate, they have the bargaining power of making sure that their produce are sold at a very profitable price.
0: If everything goes to plan, the Kenyan highlands will become a hotspot for high-quality food. Sustainability also sparks entirely new business ideas. Avocado farmer Anthony Wanjigi is now making good money with grafted avocado trees. He crosses the popular but water-hungry Hass avocados with native varieties, which are more resistant to pests and requires less water. Recently, he sold over 3,000 of his hybrid seedlings in a single day, a success story from Mount Kenya that will hopefully be followed by many more.
2: Two-thirds of our fresh water is stored in glaciers. So it's no wonder that researchers all over the world are taking a keen interest in them. Let's head to Europe for an expedition to the Alps.
3: So we have for 4 days the stange eingebohrt.
4: We drilled this pole into the ice 4 days ago. So now I'm going to measure the distance from the glacier's surface to the mark on the pole. And I can see it's dropped by almost 37 centimetres. So it's melted by a considerable amount in such a few days. The glaciers in the Austrian Alps are rapidly disappearing, and with them, a vital resource. High mountain regions are vulnerable ecosystems and act as water reservoirs. But glacial retreat and the melting of the snow cover is having dramatic consequences. The Glacier Space Project, a partnership between universities in Austria and Germany, is measuring climatic changes directly on the glacier. An 8-metre-tall tower fitted with high-resolution sensors records temperature, wind and turbulence. The instruments show exactly how much and how quickly ice is melting.
3: When the glaciers kleiner werden.
4: When glaciers shrink, it affects the regional climate. And that's what interests us most. What happens as glaciers get smaller? Are there feedback effects that could accelerate melting even further? And what does glacier loss mean for water? Glaciers feed our rivers. They're like the water towers of the world. But in many regions, their maximum possible water output has already passed or will shrink within the next 2 to 3 decades. The consequences will be severe, first floods, then droughts. Water is a key focus area of our research group. We have several ongoing projects. One of them is here. This is basic research aimed at understanding how processes work in a mountain region. Then we also have projects in Costa Rica and Uzbekistan. There, the focus is on how we can develop strategies to adapt in the future, when problems with water become even more extreme than they already are in some regions. Nearly 5,000 kilometers away in the Indian Himalayas, a method has been developed to retain water at high altitudes, using an artificial glacier. It was created by diverting mountain streams. The water sprays out like a geyser from a vertical pipe and freezes into a cone-shaped ice formation during the cold season, a so-called ice stupor. It remains frozen until the spring sun warms the fields and the plants can absorb the water. But time is running out. In the Himalayas, with its vast glacier fields, ice is retreating at an alarming rate, 26 billion tons per year. Up to 80% could disappear by the end of the century. East Africa's glaciers could be gone completely by 2050. And in Europe, up to 90% of alpine ice could vanish by the end of the century, unless we do everything in our power to halt climate change and global warming, as was actually agreed at the 2015 World Climate Conference in Paris. Of course, we've probably already missed the target of limiting warming to 1.5 degrees Celsius, but there's still time to turn things around, to find ways of reducing emissions and stabilizing the climate so that we will still keep our glaciers for a few more years.
2: Now let's take you to the stars. The Karoo is a vast semi-desert in South Africa that covers around one-third of the country. Now, it is so inhospitable that only very few people live there. That makes it ideal for an unusual partnership between soil and the stars.
5: Amy Levy-Sahi always dreamed of the stars like her forefathers, the sand people of Southern Africa. Now 24, she teaches local students and tourists about how indigenous people interpreted the night sky, working as an astro guide.
6: It's basically about how we can combine the indigenous stories, which the sand people I'm here to tell regarding the cosmos and to see how we can make a tourism experience out of it.
5: Amy Lee lives in the remote town of Carnarvon in the Karoo Desert. Its isolated location and dry, hot climate have created harsh living conditions for thousands of years. Yet these inhospitable conditions have also led to minimal light and electronic pollution, perfect for stargazing. So perfect, in fact, that the area has been chosen to build the world's largest radio telescope project, capable of detecting signals dating from the very beginnings of the universe. For this deprived area, the Square Kilometer Array, or SKA, is not only providing an economic boost. The SKA has the potential to revive the area's neglected ecosystem too, almost by chance. As part of South Africa's successful project bid, an area of 135,000 hectares surrounding the telescope site was declared the Meerkat National Park in 2020, located just 90 kilometers from Carnarvon. The park was not meant for tourism, but to protect the sensitive astronomical instruments from interference. But this special status is allowing conservationists and researchers to begin to restore the fragile ecosystem and undo the damage caused by centuries of farming and overgrazing. Veinand Karlitz is a botanist who studies quiver tree populations in the park. These iconic succulents are indigenous to South Africa and Namibia. As the area of the Meerkat National Park used to be farmland, a lot of the trees have been damaged by animals.
7: These leaves are very tasty to animals, so especially the young ones as they pop up, sheep, goats, things like that. Oftentimes you'll have bark stripped away from how the animal scratched it to get to the moisture that's inside the xylem.
5: To revive the ecosystem, the Environmental Observation Network, which Khalid works for, is collaborating with Sandparks, the public authority managing the national park. The area was once inhabited by the black rhino and various antelope species. These days, few animals roam here. But Hendrik Malgas, the park manager, has ambitious plans.
8: We are busy with vegetation monitoring at this moment to see what are the numbers we can put in. Well, we are looking at reintroducing gemsbok, red artibis, springbok,

0: than Ireland as well.
1: Yeah.
0: That's what we could reintroduce as early as June, July 2026.
2: Since monitoring the vegetation and wildlife with video traps, Malgas has found that the kudu and springbok populations have increased, but also bird life has become more abundant, especially around the many little watering holes that provide relief in these arid surroundings.
0: We've counted about 18 to 22 breeding pairs of black eagle in the park, which is quite a very high number. So that's a very positive thing for the birds and biodiversity in general.
2: The Karoo was completely underwater about 200 million years ago. Now it struggles with decade-long droughts, making it even harder for life to exist. When white settlers started farming in the area in the late 18th century, they planted alien trees that destabilized the water table for generations, furthering soil degradation and a loss in biodiversity. Hendrik Malgas and his team are therefore clearing the area of invasive species, a process that might take decades. But the conservationist believes that they can restore the ecosystem close to what it was like before, also thanks to the SKA.
0: We would not have had 135,000 hectares under protection if it wasn't for this project. And a relationship between development and biodiversity and conservation, it is needed. So the one can employ people and can boost the economy and stuff like that, and the other one can look after the environment. So it's a 50-50 relationship that works very well.
2: Back to Carnarvon and Amy Lee Fisahi, whose training was funded by Sireo, the public entity that runs the SKA project in South Africa. The Astro Guide says that the SKA project is already transforming her community.
3: Since operating in the area, there have been a lot of youngsters that the SKA helped to get out of town, paying for their studies. And then some of those people actually came back after studying and are working on site currently.
2: As she cannot yet live from astroguiding, Amy Lee works as an assistant teacher at the local high school. Whenever she can, she takes students out into the fields to teach them about the San people's knowledge of medicinal plants and their special bond with nature. Now it is time to prepare a traditional supper for tonight's bonfire.
3: Most of the kids, they come out of households that they don't always have everything at home, you see. So I think that some of them, they are grateful for the little meal that they get wherever, whenever.
2: Here under the stars, the community connects to the sand traditions again. Dancing and singing during a full or new moon was a way of seeking blessings from nature.
3: They saw nature as something that they should look after and keep safe for themselves and also for their children.
2: Amy Lee's vision for a brighter future comes alive as ancient culture and modern conservation efforts meet under the same stars.
4: Well, and that's it for this episode. See you next week for more uplifting stories.
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1: Who builds wins.
0: The clock is now ticking.
3: The Dip. The Dip. Next. Indian food couriers have become part of the cityscape in Germany, but there is little awareness of their working conditions. Thousands are exploited and deceived out of their wages and their rights. Behind the scenes of a

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0: Climate refugees, they've all lost something. Their homes, prospects, security. A global challenge that hits the most vulnerable the hardest. How do we all deal with it?
5: Ya no podía más, no soportaba más. Yo soy fuerte, soy una guerrera y para antes que va, decía yo.
0: Climate Refugees starts August 22nd on DW.
6: Today we are talking about digital currencies. What's going to be different for users? What does this all really mean when so many of our cards or other payment methods really just seem to live in our phones? We're going to explore whether digital currencies will help reduce dependence on big US tech for countries and economies around the world. And we're also going to be looking at a model out of Brazil that could be a model for future European digital currencies. Welcome to The Dip, the podcast about money, power, and consequences. I'm Cassandra, and we have some exciting guests for you today. But before we come to that, I just want to say we definitely read the comments over here. And whenever we do a story about any kind of digital currency, we get flooded from users like you who say, "What about Pix?" So some of the comments that we have here, we have no fees, different from Visa. The money arrives immediately to the seller. We hear from someone else who says, ask the Brazilians how to do it. Pix was a great success there. And then one last user saying, Pix, which is super popular and took billions in revenues away from American companies. Because of that, we're now facing serious threats from Trump. So a lot to talk about there. I knew I had to bring up a colleague from DW Brazil, Yolanda Paz, to tell me exactly why Pix is so great. Yolanda, thanks for joining us. You can see there the commenters were educating me a bit, but I'm hoping you can enlighten me even more. What exactly is Pix?
7: Hi, Cassandra. I'm very happy to be here. So yeah, Pix is an instant payment system created and operated by the Brazilian Central Bank. It allows people to send and receive money 24 hours a day, 7 days a week, and at no cost for individuals. It works directly through banking apps or websites. And to receive payments, users register what is called a Pix key, which can be your mobile phone number or an email or your Brazilian ID or even a QR code. So it's much more easier than just like putting lengthy bank account details. You just type someone's Pix key and receive the money almost instantly, you know?
6: Yeah. Here in Europe, you have to give an IBAN. If you're trying to get paid or pay in the US, you know, you might have to have a physical card or use something like Venmo or the like. But when you go home, because we were chatting earlier and you said you go back to Brazil a few times a year, how common is it? It's only like 5 years old, right?
7: Yeah, you know, it's funny you ask me this because when I visit Brazil, I often feel like it's been around for much longer than just 5 years, you know, because it's just everywhere. Everybody uses it. It's part of the everyday life. People use it to split a restaurant bill, to buy a coffee, to shop online, or to just transfer money to friends and family. And I think the success is just because it's so simple and convenient, you know. And as it is in the banking apps, people didn't have to download a new platform or learn how to use a new system. It was just there. And I think that's because it's so successful. And actually, in 2024, it became the most used payment method in Brazil.
6: Whoa. And that's interesting what you point out.

0: there that it's going to show up as a payment option right next to, you know, PayPal or MasterCard or something if you're shopping online, it sounds like. And this seems to be in line with the thinking behind this platform, right? That it's going to keep evolving, keep improving. What other kind of changes have we seen in the short lifespan of this payment platform?
1: Yeah, definitely. Like,

0: when Pix was launched, there were crimes involving kidnappings, for example, and coercive transfers. So the central bank tried to create new features to avoid crimes and frauds. And for example, you can preset limits to transactions, especially nighttime transactions. And also, if you in a fraud, if you can prove it, you get your money back from the bank. You know, so there are some features like this. Now it's being integrated into other platforms. For example, in Amazon in Brazil, there is the option to pay with Pix in the website. So it just shows us how it's an integrated system to other things in Brazil.
1: Yolanda, you've made a very compelling case about why this is so attractive, but elaborate a little bit more. Why do Brazilians use this method so often compared to, say, credit cards or Apple Pay or PayPal or something like that?
0: You know, Pix had a great support of service providers and merchants because, for example, compared to credit card, it has lower fees than credit cards. And for service providers, it was good because they could receive the money instantly. And before, they needed to wait, I don't know, 2 or 3 days for a traditional transaction bank. So that why it was very important to them to adopt Pix.
1: U.S. President Trump doesn't seem to be as big a fan as the average Brazilian. He cited Pix as part of the reason for this latest round of tariffs. There was a long list, but Pix was on the list. To be honest with you, to be like really frank, why does Pix piss Trump off so much?
0: Well, according to the Trump administration, the argument is that a government-owned system like Pix can make it harder for foreign financial companies to compete in the Brazilian market. I think the real issue here is that Pix is successful and it changed the Brazilian payments market. And for many Brazilians, Pix is just a simple and fast way to transfer money. But despite accusations of unfair competition, the credit card use in Brazil actually increased between 2020 and 2025. Yeah, and one could also argue that Pix has increased the competition and reduced costs for merchants and consumers. So what is like an allegedly trade concern for Washington? Actually, it's a consumer successful story in Brazil. And many Brazilians are proud of the Pix.
1: Dig into that even more with a focus on the digital euro. So to do that, we're joined by Sebastian Siepen. He's a key figure at the European Central Bank because the digital euro pilot program is his baby. I'm also joined by Dharmesh Mistry. He's been in the banking industry for 30 years and lived to tell the tale. He is also the co-host of the Demystify podcast from FinTech Futures. Thank you both for making time to be here today. Dharmesh, let's start with you. You heard us talking a little bit about the consequences that Brazil is now facing from the U.S. in the form of sanctions. What's your opinion? Why does Pix seem to annoy President Trump so much?
2: Well, I mean, it shouldn't do really. I mean, I guess what Pix is actually achieving is inclusion in Brazil by opening up the domestic payment rails so that everyone can transact in reals rather than, go to a different currency. So I'd imagine that's what it is, but who knows with Trump, right?
1: Yeah, I wouldn't ask you to necessarily read his mind, that's for sure. Sebastian, we are here today to talk about digital currency, the pilot project. You're overseeing this right now. How would a digital euro differ from Pix or other programs that our viewers might be familiar with?
3: So I think it's good to take a step back a bit, right? So in Europe today, we have multiple options to pay, right? You have something which is very core to the ECB. It's cash, right? People can pay with cash today. Then on the other hand, we have, of course, private payment solutions which provide digital payment solutions. Here, the digital euro would come in as a complement, so basically a digital form of cash that is provided here. And this is me what would make it a bit different from private payment means. It's ultimately the ability of consumers, of you and me. Ultimately, you live in Berlin, I believe, right? So you can hold digital euros, right? So you can hold this, and that is something which makes it very particular because it's similar to your cash by a digital form. That is something that's not out there today in that way. And

0: Hence, here's the difference. And of course, from, let's say, from a pure policy perspective for us, it's critical that we have this balance, right? There should be a balance and a choice, an option for consumers to choose how to pay. So this is either choosing a private option that you have today here in Europe, or as well a public options. And on the public side, we just see that people are turning digital, right? Everyone is in a digital world. We have this meeting as well digitally, not on site, et cetera. All of this is facilitated these days. And per that, also payments move digitally. And the digital euro is ultimately something that brings cash to the digital world.
1: Balance, that sounds very good to me. Options, that sounds very good to me, Sebastian. But Dharmesh, from a technical side of things, how does a digital currency differ from other payment platforms so that people might be familiar with, like Apple Pay or a Visa card on their phone or something like that?
2: So, look, in the old world, let's say, because it's easy to say that digital money is the same. Well, it's not, right? Because in the old world, where we have fiat currency, the challenge was about how do I send money from one bank to the next? And the central banks kind of play a role in that. And they say, well, look, you send the money to us and we'll tell the other bank so that every bank doesn't have to connect to each other. And that was the old rails, right? And that was before the internet. And so, you know, we had a lot of technology and telecoms networks, et cetera, that allowed us to communicate between the banks domestically. And then obviously, we wanted to send money to banks internationally. And then we had to introduce more players into the loop, right? Here in the UK, we only have about half a dozen banks that are connected to the actual central bank. And so, you know, for smaller banks, they have to connect to a settlement bank, which is connected to the central bank. And therein is a long chain, right? And that chain gets even longer on an international basis. So, you know, that's partly the problem. That expensive old technology is slow, and I'd like to say it's error-free, but it's, you know, you can get some issues now and then, right? So one of the things that digital money solves is that it's almost point-to-point. It's issued by the central bank, and then it's used by individuals.
1: Yeah, Sebastian, weigh in on this. Is what Dharmesh saying, does that ring true to you?
0: So I think partially yes, but I think on some points, I think I just would like to add a bit, because so certainly digital euro is ultimately, yes, I hold digital currency, I hold it like cash, right? So it's my money, I own it, issued by a central bank. I think that's fully on point. However, of course, for the digital euro, the PSPs, and that's one of the reasons why we also run the pilot, so PSPs being payment service providers. So these are banks, these are those counterparts who today provide payment services as well to consumers and merchants. They continue to play the critical role because they are the one who we call intermediaries. So the intermediary between the central banks as well as then the consumer merchant who distribute or support the distribution of digital euro to consumers and merchants. So they have a key role and it's a platform for them, I think, also to innovate and provide new products.
1: Sebastian, I want to talk about business here a little bit because we've been talking a little bit about what this means for users, a normal person like any of the three of us, obviously. But in terms of what it means for businesses, on the one hand, I can imagine that might mean that banks can charge fewer fees for these kinds of payment transactions. But on the other hand, smaller businesses, like I'm thinking of the corner shops or Spadies in my neighborhood, like they might save some money by having fewer fees associated with those transactions. So when we think about how a digital euro would impact business in Europe, what can we keep in mind here?
0: So the legislation that is currently under discussion between the Commission, the Council, as well as the European Parliament, foresees a compensation model. A compensation model implies there will be a sort of fees that can be charged by the acquiring bank, so the bank that deals with the merchant and supports them in accepting digital euro at the point of sale, so be it in the shop itself or on the e-commerce platform, they can charge a fee. That fee, as it stands today, per what the legislative proposal is kept, so there's a maximum fee. So for that, there could be that certain businesses may pay less as they would be paying today. Others may pay the same. But it's also, of course, important that this is a cap, right? What can go even below. And for us, of course, the engagement with the merchants is very critical because it will be legal tender. So there is an obligation for the merchants to accept it. And for that, of course, their support of it, well, they're there to, that they have to accept it, but still

0: This needs to be an environment for them where they enjoy it, accepting it, because it needs to be an option that should be available to consumers to pay at any time. And for that, it's important that it's something that fits the merchants, while of course then also preserving certain income for the banks, for the payment softwares, to ensure they can cover their costs. However, if in case banks, payment service providers offer value-added service that go beyond the basic services provided to merchants and consumers, they can charge in addition to this, because that is a value-added service that ultimately brings additional value to merchants and consumers.
1: Dharmesh, a big word we hear here in the EU, which I'm sure you're an observer of being in the UK, is digital sovereignty. It sometimes can sound like a buzzword, but there is real meaning here. What would a digital currency mean for any country's sovereignty in this case?
2: Sovereignty is basically holding on to your own currency. So, you know, what I guess, you know, the threat that we're trying to mitigate with sovereignty is to make sure that, you know, we don't get dollar dominance.
1: So, Sebastian, something that I've had to get used to living in the EU is how long sometimes things can take to get off of the ground, right? We've been talking about the digital euro. It's been in the works for a while. It looks like we'll have it by the end of the decade. Of course, the pilot program is coming soon. But why not launch a system like PIX in the meantime? It's not a digital currency, as we've said here, but it's so simple to use that a lot of people confuse it with a digital currency. So why can't these things maybe move in a parallel track?
0: So on our side, I think our full focus is on digital euro. On our side, this is what as well the legislation is prepared for. Of course, we see that the private sector is developing their solutions. They continue to develop their solutions, both of European actors as well as the non-European actors, of course, in that space. And of course, I think that it was touched on earlier, there is an angle of strategic autonomy to this full discussion as well, where we have a situation at the moment, of course, where in Europe we don't have one scheme, one payment solution that operates across all, let's say, the fragmented euro area and functions there. And hence, that's one of the key drivers for the digital euro.
1: Dharmesh, you and I had a bit of a chat earlier this week, and when we weren't chatting about the joys of British food, you were making some kind of like a bit of a sci-fi case for what a digital currency could mean, like how it could change people's lives in the future. Explain that to us, like, where could this go in the future if things go perfectly and Sebastian and the team are able to get the digital euro off the ground?
2: I mean, I think what we're really talking about is the benefits of a, you know, pure digital currency, and what it will do away with is the expensive fees, the complications of having to hop between one bank to the next, money getting lost and you working with the bank to try and recover it over a few days, etc. So apart from, you know, it all just working much more smoothly, it will also allow us to change our business models and, you know, come up with new benefits for customers, things that we've kind of taken for granted that that's just the way that things have to be. So, for example, you know, why do we get paid on a monthly basis? Well, because it's a neat, logical amount before we make a single payment to a person. If we had to make that payment by the hour, then it would be very expensive for the individual and for the banks to process, right? And be a lot for the bank to process on the compute power that we used to have, right? However, on the digital rails, it's possible to stream this money as you earn it, right? Now, whether somebody wants it, whether somebody will facilitate it, that's a different case. But certainly it would eradicate things like, you know, one of my pet hates, which is the payday loans, extortionate rates of interest just because somebody has got bills and payments to make before they get their salary, for which they probably earned the money already, right? But they had to wait until the end of the month, right? So streaming money would get rid of things like that. The other thing is that if I think about, you know, how I consume stuff, well, I've got, you know, bookshelves full of books where I would say at least 70%, I haven't read all of them, right? Like the full book. And what I'd rather do is pay per page, right? So for every page that I read, you know, I pay a certain fee. And maybe if I read a whole book, I paid now more than if I had bought the book outright. But because I know myself, and that goes the same for, you know, like TV programs and music too, that, you know, I don't always listen to the whole thing. I'd rather just pay for what I use. And again, streaming money through an efficient digital

0: mechanism will allow for things like that to happen. There are many more examples that, you know, we can come across, but these are just some of the basics.
1: Sebastian, before you found your way to heading this pilot program at the ECB, you were at Deutsche Bank for a number of years. I'm wondering, you know, I'm not asking you to speak out of school or read anybody's minds here, but do you think that the private institutions are annoyed about the possibility of a digital euro, or is there excitement among the private banking institutions that you used to work with?
2: So I think all actors have the interest, right? It's always like this: the bank is there, they have shareholders there to earn money, right? And that's fine. And that's in line with their interests, etc. And this always comes then into debates, which go then into new developments, which to some extent are coming in via legislation and become a regulation, right? And however, if you look at it, right, if you look at the 36 payment service providers, including banks that were selected for the pilot. We have Deutsche Bank, for example, in there. You have many other players in there across Europe, across, I think, every major country in Europe. You have a great diversity. You have, let's say, the traditional bank. You have the fintech, techie company that may come across more innovative and more digital. However, they are all part of it, right? Because it's something that is coming. It's something you need to prepare for, and that is what the pilot is about. Prepare the market for a possible issuance towards 29, and in that context, check whether what we have designed, right? We have, of course, spent a lot of time together with the market. We have a rulebook development group. We have the European Retail Payments Board, where we get constantly feedback on certain design decisions on a technical side that are in our remit. However, there is an output now, and we need to test it. We need to see how it works. And this is where this pilot gets super important to, on the one hand, see whether consumers, Eurosystem employees, merchants, so merchants that have a contract with the ECB or a national central bank, and these selected people that deploy it, does it work? Does it make sense? Is the user experience a good one? Is it easily deployed? Is the implementation something that functions? And what do we need to adjust before we roll this out towards about thousands of PSPs, of course, always dependent on having a legislation in place, which is where the dialogue at the moment is ongoing. And we really welcome the developments there in Brussels on our side with the trialogues that have started now this month, and they continue over and after the summer. So that I think is a bit the scope of this discussion. Yes, of course, every actor has their opinion. However, ultimately, you look now at the facts. What do we see? We have a great selection of banks and payment service providers that support the pilot beyond what we actually planned for, if you look at other documentation we had. So with that, we're very happy and look forward in testing and piloting across stakeholders.
1: Gentlemen, you've both been so generous with your time. One last rapid-fire-esque question for you both. Sebastian, I'll start with you. What's the future of the digital euro going to look like? And Dharmesh, digital currencies in general or digital euro when we get to you? But Sebastian, what's the next future going to look like for users here in Europe?
2: So let me look at the next immediate steps. Firstly, regulation needs to be finalized. That's the base for it, as just said, right? That's happening, maybe finalized by the end of the year. We continue our technical development alongside of this, and this ultimately prepares for an issuance towards 29. And this is then actually where the broader consumer, where you can get access to it. You get it from your bank and can use and deploy it for the multiple use case it has. So the P2P, so the payment, the person-to-person payment, the person-to-business payment, which can be done either in the shop, at the Späti you mentioned earlier on, if they accept it, and then as well online in your e-commerce shop, where you may be shopping these days more often. So that is a bit what the consumer can expect, and we prepare for this now with the pilot while legislation progresses in Brussels.
1: Dharmesh, crystal ball, what are you seeing?
0: I'm seeing a very exciting time, really, because I think for the last 50 years or so, we've seen a period of consolidation in banking, you know, reducing number of banks, credit unions, building societies. The number has just consolidated. Branch banking is, you know, slowly dying a death, right? And in amongst it all, we've seen very little innovation from the banks. And if I were to be, you know, very honest, I think actually, you know, most of us are underserved by the banks. What I'm really excited about is that there are a number of digital options.

0: the CBDC. There are stable coins, there are tokenized deposits, there are native deposit tokens. All of these have different benefits for different use cases. Also, I didn't mention there are wholesale CBDCs that will benefit the banks interacting with each other, right? So everyone's going to benefit, right? And you know, the main beneficiary should be us, the consumer, driven by innovations in the way that payments can occur to make our lives easier and better, right? So, you know, I'm all for digitization of money. It's long overdue. It should have happened at the beginning of the internet, right? We transferred content. Why not money? 30 years later is too late. You know, I'm for it.
1: Well, I look forward to the day that the three of us can pay with a digital euro at the corner shop or the Späti here in Berlin. But thank you so much, Sebastian Siepen and Dharmesh Mistry, for joining us here on The Dip.
2: Thank you.
0: Thank you.
1: And that is it this week on The Dip. If you like what you've heard, you can find our playlist on YouTube or our podcast wherever you normally listen to podcasts. And if you want to leave a comment, which, by the way, we do love getting, you can do that wherever you're watching or listening to this podcast right now. But if you have a bit more to say, a proper rant, you want to tell us about how we didn't mention Vero or UPI or Venmo, you can do that by sending us an email at thedip@dw.com. But until next time, this has been

0: Indian food couriers have become part of the cityscape in Germany, but there is little awareness of their working conditions. Thousands are exploited and deceived out of their wages and their rights. Behind the scenes of a mafia-like industry. Delivered. In 15 minutes.
1: Locks are still often the subject of heated debate. So, let's talk about hair.
2: I don't know, one day I looked in the mirror and I was like, I finally look like myself.
3: I think a lot of people are more accepting of locks now, which is a good thing.
4: So pretty! Can I say that?
5: 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You can, definitely.
0: The 77% in 90 minutes.

0: My name is Nozibele Kamnganemayaba.
1: Don't hold back. Say it loud.
0: Thank you so much for tuning in. Welcome to Don't Hold Back.
1: A lot of people do that.
2: It's all about saying it loud.
0: Things would have been different.
2: Nozibele gets everyone talking. Check out the award-winning podcast, Don't Hold Back. What happens to societies where women remain invisible? They lose ideas, power, a part of their future. We showcase the daily victories of women. We share their stories from the female point of view. Together, we see. Fake news, propaganda, AI-generated lies.
3: What is true and what

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This is DW News and these are our top stories. At least three people have been killed and five others injured, including a two-year-old child, in a mass shooting at a food festival in Seattle. Police say they arrested one person and are searching for another following the incident in a popular tourist district of the northwestern U.S. city. They say the investigation is ongoing and are urging the public to avoid the area near the landmark Space Needle. The suspect in the Berlin Pride attack has been shot dead in a police operation on the city's outskirts. Police identified him as a 21-year-old man who prosecutors said had previously sought to join the Islamic State group. One person was killed and at least 29 injured when a van drove into a crowd near Berlin's Christopher Street Day Parade celebrating LGBTQ+ rights. Wildfires have left a trail of destruction and are threatening the French city of Bordeaux. Around 220,000 people have been evacuated across the country. In neighboring Spain, blazes burning out of control near Madrid and in the Valencia region have forced tens of thousands of people from their homes.

0: Iran and the United States seem to be on the brink of restarting an all-out war. But after 13 days of attacks, the U.S. guns have fallen silent, and Tehran says it will also suspend its retaliatory attacks. It seems, for now, that both sides are giving diplomacy a chance. Mike Waltz, the U.S. ambassador to the U.N., says there's still room for a deal between Washington and Tehran. Let's have a listen.
1: As the president said, we are locked and loaded. Even more assets are going into theater. But he's giving talk some space. He's giving it a little bit of room. We've had both Iman and Iran and a number of our other negotiators engaged at every level, from the most senior levels all the way down to the technical level over the past few weeks, and particularly in the past few days.
0: So after almost 2 weeks of renewed violence, why are both sides coming back to the negotiating table? Are we any closer to a deal to end this conflict? And if not, what are the sticking points? Those are the questions we're going to try to answer with Alan Ayer. He's a distinguished diplomatic fellow at the Middle East Institute and a former member of the U.S. nuclear negotiating team. So, Alan, thanks a lot for joining us.
2: Thanks for asking me, Aaron.
0: So, as we just heard, Mike Waltz says President Trump is giving talks some space despite Trump's rhetoric of the past few days. So, is this a genuine shift in the U.S.'s approach or more of a strategic pause by Washington?
2: I hope it's a shift in approach, because I hope the U.S. administration has finally realized that it cannot, by means of military strikes alone, get Iran to capitulate on some key red lines that Iran has. President Trump resumed military strikes when it came to pass that the U.S. and Iran had differing interpretations of what it meant to for Iran to control passage of maritime traffic through the Strait of Hormuz. That quickly escalated. But now, as you said, after 12 or 13 days, I think both sides have realized that ongoing bombing isn't really going to change anything. So, as Ambassador Waltz said, they're going to give diplomacy another chance.
0: Now, let's stay for that point for just a second. U.S. media reports suggest some of Trump's advisors were concerned about air defense stockpiles and the U.S.'s military readiness if more hostilities continued. Now, we know the advisors are worried about that, but do you think that message has really been driven home for the White House? Does Trump believe that as well?

0: Well, I can't fathom a guess as to what President Trump believes, but it does seem to be the case that there were two key salient facts. One, we were getting relatively low on missile interceptors, missile defense. And two, the military advisors were telling President Trump that continued military bombing would not affect Iran's strategic decision-making calculus, in addition to the fact that the U.S. Was running out of targets.
1: Now, all of this, of course, hasn't stopped Donald Trump from rattling the digital saber on his Truth Social platform. Now, on Sunday, he posted dozens of AI-generated images threatening further military action against Iran, among them an image showing an attack on Iran's oil hub, Karg Island. So how should we interpret these messages? Are they part of his negotiating strategy, or do you think he's just going rogue?
0: Again, President Trump, I think the Trump administration has a challenge with message discipline. This is one of the reasons why the Iranians are finding it so hard to negotiate with the United States, is that the United States is inconsistent in its position, and President Trump tends to use social media for a wide variety of purposes, almost none of which are strategic. So I think the Iranians have learned to do what many of us in the U.S. have learned to do, which is just ignore these social media postings.
1: Mm. So what kind of concessions do you think Washington is looking for from Tehran in these current negotiations?
0: Well, what caused the war to flare up again, Aaron, was the sticking point on Article 5 of the MOU, which said that Iran would, and I forget the exact phraseology, but maritime traffic would resume through the strait with Iranian arrangements. Iran interpreted that as it being able to manage, control, administer the flow of ships in and out of the Strait of Hormuz. But then shortly after that MOU was premiered, the U.S. took steps to move traffic without coordination with Iran, hugging the Omani coast, the southern route it's called, as opposed to what Iran was forcing ships to do, which is move through the strait in Iranian territorial waters, Iranian coastal waters, on the north side. Because don't forget, if this is the strait, the center's mine. The place that ships used to go through, the deepest part, is mine. No one's going through there. So you have two options, the Omani side, which the Iranians don't like, and the Iranian side, which the U.S. didn't like. So when the Iranians, at the start of implementation of MOU, started routing all traffic exclusively through the Iranian side and started attacking ships that went through the Omani side, that's what set this off. The key question is the U.S. going to modify its position or work with Oman and the GCC countries to find some sort of middle way whereby Iran can administer the strait in conjunction with Oman? Because it's clear to me, at least, and I've been following Iran for 40 years, that they're not going to budge on this red line.
1: So if I understand you correctly, if there is going to be any budging, any movement on this issue, it's going to have to come from Washington. Is that correct?
0: Well, I think, let me put it this way. There's a solution to be had. There's a diplomatic solution to be had. This is what negotiators do. You find a solution that satisfies or equally dissatisfies both sides. The problem is, the U.S., this U.S. administration, is not good at that, is not that interested in doing that. It's outsourced its diplomacy to Qatar, to Pakistan, to Turkey, to Egypt. So if those countries can find a solution that meets both U.S. and Iranian red lines, then all the U.S. has to do is just give it a thumbs up.
1: And is the major sticking point here is control of the Strait of Hormuz, but where does that leave issues like sanction relief or, of course, the nuclear question, which kind of started this entire conflict to begin with?
0: Yeah, I think the nuclear issue is very likely to be resolved in any time soon. That can has been kicked so far down the road. I think President Trump feels the Trump administration feels it's stuck in a quagmire and just wants to extricate itself as quickly as it can. But it can't do that unless maritime traffic escalates back to close to what it was before the war, because you're not going to be able to open the strait with a soundbite. Before the war started, before the U.S. and Israel attacked Iran, there were 100 to 130 ships going through the strait every day. We've got to get back close to that. And the problem is now, after all these months of war, our economic system has lost resilience. You know, the price of oil is up, but due to the refinery shortage, price of gasoline, price of diesel, jet fuel, heating oil, the system has lost a lot of resilience. And so going forward, if the strait continues to be closed or significantly constricted, the world economy is going to have a step increase in pain.
1: Well, doesn't that give the Iranians more of a position of power, a longer lever, if you will, for some of the negotiations? I mean, Trump is staring down the barrel of the midterm elections in the United States. This is an incredibly unpopular war in the U.S. It's a very expensive one as well. The Iranians have shown that they're willing to wait out painful situations like this. Does this give them an advantage in the current round of talks?
0: Well, there's a dynamic here, Aaron. It's called the two clocks issue. On the one hand, as you point out, every day the strait is closed or constrained, it's like a blood vessel being partially clotted. You're right. It's going to cause more and more pain. But there's another blockade going on, which is the U.S. naval blockade of Iranian ports, which is still in place. And that's causing serious economic damage to Iran. So the question becomes, who cries uncle first? Who feels so much pain first that they move their red lines closer to the other? As you point out, midterm elections are coming up. The global economy is affected by the closure of the strait. In Iran, the people running Iran aren't running for re-election. And they've shown that they're willing to kill thousands of their own people if those people rise up and start to protest. So looking at this two clocks issue, I think, as you asked in your question, Iran has the advantage.
1: And where does this leave Israel? Prime Minister Benjamin Netanyahu is due to meet with Trump this week. How closely do you think Washington and Jerusalem are aligned on what the next step should be?
0: Not aligned at all. That's one of the problems facing Israel, is that Israel started this war telling President Trump that with a decapitation strikes and a couple of days of shock and awe bombing, the problem would go away, that it would be like what the U.S. did in Venezuela. That clearly was not the case, and now President Trump is stuck in this quagmire. But the strategic goals now of the two countries are quite different. President Trump just wants to extricate himself from the mess he created by getting this strait open as quickly as possible. As I said, I don't think any sort of nuclear deal is likely. Israel still wants for the Islamic Republic of Iran to go away, to topple. It sees Iran as an existential threat to Israel. So it doesn't want the U.S. to negotiate any sort of agreement with Iran. It wants to topple, to destabilize, to do away with the Islamic Republic. And that's a wide gap between U.S. goals and Israeli goals.
1: So where does that leave us? After 13 days of conflict, we now have seen 2 days of relative calm. People are coming back to the negotiating table. But at the exact same time, you say two different clocks of pressure are running. How do you see this developing in the short term? Do you think there is the potential there for some type of deal which could see us moving closer towards a long-term resolution of this conflict?
0: I don't think there will be a long-term resolution of this conflict. I mean, it seems quite possible that President Trump will seek to avoid future military action and rely on the economic naval blockade of Iran to cause so much pressure that Iran capitulates on its red lines. That's one option. The other option is that President Trump and the countries working for a diplomatic solution find some sort of arrangement with the Strait of Hormuz that satisfies Iran and satisfies the U.S. And Oman and the other Gulf countries. But here's one of the collateral issues. For example, Oman has said, we're fine with the tolling system on ships passing through, but it has to be voluntary. Iran says, no, it has to be mandatory. Because again, Iran needs money. It knows it's not going to get any real money from the United States. It's not going to get a $300 billion reconstruction and development fund. It's not going to get sanctions lifted. And even if they are lifted for a couple of days or waived, They know the U.S. can just reimpose it. And so they're not going to get most of their assets unblocked, probably. So where is Iran going to get the money it needs to rebuild its defense industrial base and also to give money to its people, whose economy was horrible before the war even started? Monetizing and weaponizing control of the Strait of Hormuz seems to be their answer.
1: All right, that was Alan Ayer, a distinguished diplomatic fellow at the Middle East Institute. Thanks for joining us.

0: Within the apps that direct them, they're just numbers. Thousands of them navigate our streets to deliver food, but usually their stories go untold.
1: I would really want to do a talk in front of this camera with not my face blurred. But we have to live in the shadows for now.
0: They live in fear of their bosses and debt. They're under constant pressure.
1: Yeah, Uber.
0: In Germany, many couriers working for food delivery companies like Volt, Uber Eats, and Lieferando are from India. They take directions from apps and are often exploited by criminals. It happens in plain sight and yet often goes unnoticed.
1: The society doesn't know what's going on with us. They simply see us as the guys who are delivering orders.
0: Outside Berlin's labor court, a group of couriers are protesting against poor working conditions.
2: It's systematically exploitation of migrant workers. Why you don't see any Germans doing this job? Just think.
3: Deny you. So that you don't get any kind of job contract.
0: The demonstrators are here because of this woman, Shivani Sharma.
4: It's not easy to go to the court. Because you have you have to go to on a mentally basis and emotionally also. But when you have a supporter, then definitely you have a motivate for that thing. Okay, everyone with you, definitely we will want these things.
0: Together with lawyer Martin Beshet, Shivani Sharma is suing the delivery platform Volt over unpaid wages. The complaint dates back to her time as a student in Berlin. Looking for work to finance her studies, she was put in touch with a Volt subcontractor. She was taken to a cell phone store in Berlin's Neukölln district, where she presented her residence permit and other documents. Shortly afterwards, her profile on the Volt app was activated, and she began delivering food. She says she then worked for 3 months but never received the 3,500 euros she was owed in wages. She and other couriers went back to the cell phone store to complain, but they were told the owner had left the city, taking Sharma's money with him. A few days later, he called her.
4: That time I was in a college and I attended the class. He called me and he threatened me. You can't do anything. You can't mess for me because right now I have a lot of money. You can do anything. Then we decided, now we can go for a court.
0: For several months, we've been accompanying another food courier. We call him Lovpreet, which is not his real name. He wants to remain anonymous to avoid retaliation from his bosses. Today, he's on his way to pick up his wages. He's only just been told where to go to collect them. He receives part of his pay under the table. He has a part-time employment contract, but it's just for show.
5: Contract is just for showing the institution. They transfer this payment in your account, and rest of the payment, they give you in form of the cash in your head. Many leads are working on cash. So they are afraid of Zol, maybe they will catch him.
0: Lovpreet's boss is an Uber Eats subcontractor, what's known as a fleet partner. The man recruits food couriers and pays them.
6: What's up?
7: I'm trying

0: transferred the rest today or tomorrow?
1: It's already been transferred. It'll arrive tomorrow or the day after.
2: Hide the envelope well.
0: Sure.
2: And one more thing. Your pay packet is really thin. You have to work harder. Uber fires low performers. It's no joke. If you want to keep working, try harder. Okay?
0: Okay.
1: She's the boss. They'll fire us both.
2: Work harder, okay? Bye.
3: Lovepreet's boss pays him based on sales, not by the hour. Even though food couriers in Germany aren't allowed to be paid that way. To get around the law, his boss has set up a sophisticated fraudulent accounting system. To cover his tracks, he even pays Lovepreet's health insurance premium, which he then recoups from him, as well as deducting a further 30% from his pay. We documented Lovepreet's courier work for a month. Altogether, he earned the equivalent of an hourly wage of €7.01, approximately half the minimum wage. When we asked Uber Eats about the issue, they responded, "Our partners are contractually obliged to comply with all applicable legal requirements." The company said they would review the information and that they had terminated their partnership with Lovepreet's boss.
4: A company worth billions of dollars who is operating in so many countries, I don't think they care about what is happening in Berlin.
3: Uber Eats courier Dheeraj Tyagi doesn't want to show his face on camera either. He too has been employed by a subcontractor. Uber Eats itself doesn't directly employ couriers.
4: You get paid by the orders, not by the hour. So if you make orders, you make good money. But if you are out there and you don't have any orders, you will not be getting paid. It doesn't matter if you stand there for like 10 hours or 12 hours.
3: In fact, his student visa only allows him to work 20 hours per week. But that's not enough to live on. And this was the best job he could find at the time.
4: That is what is happening with the students in Berlin. And since I think more and more students are coming, I think we should at least earn decent. And we can also live like Europeans, you know. It's not like we came here just to be oppressed.
3: After more than 10 hours on the streets, Tyagi arrives home. He lives with four other young men from India. They all came to Berlin to study, and all of them work for delivery platforms.
4: I belong to a very, very small town. So I went to a guy and I said that I want to go to Germany to pursue my master's. And he said, okay, I'll get you into a private university. I said, okay. So he said, I'll take €2,000 from you.
3: Like Tyagi, many young Indians hope that studying in Germany will lead to a better future. Since a new migration deal between the two nations was signed in March 2023, the number of Indian students in Germany has jumped by about 50% to around 60,000. Indians now make up the biggest group of international students in the country. To secure a spot at a German university, they often use placement agencies like this one.
5: So we do a lot of online marketing. Many students come to us from word of mouth, students who we have sent previously. So their references come to us, their friends and families. Then we have channel partners. We have partnerships with various education companies, schools, colleges across India. And they promote our partner universities, programs, and send us students.
3: Numerous agencies promote German higher education, often with extensive social media campaigns. They get a commission for each person they recruit.
6: Planning to study in Germany? Is Germany your dream destination?
3: They place as many students as they can.
5: If a student is eligible for public universities, if they have at least 60% marks, then they tend to get admission in public universities. If they have less than 60% marks, they are not eligible for public universities. So then we tend to send them for private universities.
3: Parmod Kumar also used an agency to get a university placement. His family sent him to Germany with high hopes.
7: I have not tell my home because I do not want my parents to take any stress which I'm going through here, because they cannot solve many things from there. I am not coming from very rich family. They cannot even help me financially. The loan is on their head, and they have already provided me around 20 lakhs of loan, 20 lakhs rupees. So it is around 20,000 euro here.
3: Half of that money is in an account from which he's allowed to withdraw just under 1,000 euros per month. That's a condition of his stay in Germany. The other half he needs for tuition fees. Kumar enrolled in a master's degree in data management at the International University, or IU, a private institution.
7: I went to check the website. Then I saw pictures on the platform that they have a very good campus and they were, a good university. So that according to I chose this university and they were offering some subjects.
3: The IU is Germany's largest university. According to its own figures, it has approximately 130,000 students across 37 campuses nationwide. Tuition costs range from 9,000 euros to 16,000 euros. The IU's Berlin campus has several thousand students, many of whom come from India. It's located here, at the back of this shopping center.
7: So when I came here and when I saw all the shops, this was not as I expected. I did not even expected 1% of this. It was totally opposite. So from that day, I was already stressed and I have been trapped and I have been falsely advertised and it's totally, I cannot describe in words, but it anguished me a lot at that time.
3: When we contacted the university administration, they told us that the campus spans 6 levels with numerous seminar rooms, study areas, and workspaces. They didn't address the fact that students like Parmod Kumar felt misled. Last semester, Kumar became seriously ill. As a result, he wasn't able to pay his tuition fees.
7: No money, no work, and no studies. I do not know. I do not know how I'm managing and what I'm going through.
3: He was taken off the university's student registry, which put his residence permit at risk. In order to get a new permit, Kumar urgently needed a job. The high fees charged by private universities put many Indian students under financial pressure right from the start. And there are few jobs available to those without good German language skills. That's where food delivery comes in. Couriers don't need to speak German. Students share the WhatsApp details of fleet partners. To work for a fleet, you first have to pay them. Fleet partners can charge between 50 and 1,000 euros. It's essentially a kind of admission fee. One courier wore a hidden camera to show us how the process sometimes works. At a co-working space near Potsdamer Platz in the center of Berlin, a man claimed to be starting up a fleet for Uber Eats. He checked the courier's health insurance card and his Indian passport. He kept a list of all the new couriers. There were already more than 80 names, and each of them has been charged 500 euro. But what for exactly?
8: We need to draw up your employee contract with all the necessary details. Social security number, health insurance, and everything else. Either you pay for it, or I can't help you.
3: demanding these sorts of payments is against the law. Back at Berlin's labor court, Shivani Sharma has had a setback in her quest to recover her unpaid wages from Volt. At the hearing, the judge ruled that the company does not have to pay her. That's because she was employed by a subcontractor, not by Volt itself. So the other company is responsible, even though Sharma has never even heard of it.
6: When we ring the bell to the customer house and we said, yeah. Then customer said, who is this? Then we said, Volt. So this is not the good, when we have a fight, then they deny, no, you are not Volt.
3: In court, Volt stated that the subcontractor who employed Sharma was called IMOQX, or IMOX GmbH. Volt had entered into a working contract with IMOX. Volt would provide the technology, and IMOX would supply the couriers. The contract was signed by then managing directors of Volt Germany and the managing director of IMOX, who only signed his first name, Yaroslav. Records show that IMOX has its offices in a village in Brandenburg, about an hour's drive from Berlin. According to the commercial register, this is still the company's premises. That aroused the suspicions of Sharma's lawyer, Martin Beschert. IMOX is a limited liability company with managing directors. Were you able to contact them?
8: No, in my opinion, it's not a real company. It's just a shell. There's nothing there, just an entry in the commercial register, and maybe a post office box.
3: So what's it for?
8: It's just there to circumvent German labor law, and maybe other associated laws too.
3: But finding evidence of wrongdoing is difficult. IMOX's managing director, the man who signed his name Yaroslav on the contract, appears in the commercial register as running two other German companies. There's a trading company, which we can't find at its listed business address in southern Berlin, and a construction company, which has no office at all. Yaroslav's last known registered address in Germany turns out to be an abandoned village store. There are indications that the IMOX managing director actually lives here, in the Polish city of Poznan. We were able to trace him through documents belonging to a Czech company that he also supposedly runs. His address is a community of allotment gardens on the outskirts of the city.

0: It's the right place, but he isn't here. Hi, we're looking for Yaroslav. Do you know him?
1: What's up?
0: We're from Berlin and we're making a film. And he's the CEO of 4 companies.
2: В Берлине. Так.
3: Хочешь туда киллера глюк?
2: Киллер.
3: Так.
0: И он мав. It's about companies like Volt.
2: Volt такие фирмы. Volt. И он мав.
0: The neighbors say he's often here, but most of the time he's drunk. No one knows where he is. After searching for several days, we find him. Yaroslav?
4: Yes.
0: Nice to meet you. Maybe you can tell us something about this. You're the CEO of several companies in Germany. Do you know anything about this?
4: No.
0: This company had 50 employees. And this one is registered in Luckau in Brandenburg. Do you know about this?
4: I don't even know what that is.
0: You have no idea? Let me tell you. This company here had a contract with Volt. Have you heard about that?
4: No. Volt? I've heard of them, yes. Something to do with food. Delivery, right? It's in Poland too, but...
0: But it says here that you...

0: Look, that's your name.
1: Two. Yeah, Rosła Kiwidzipan?
2: Yeah, I see it.
0: It says you had a contract with a man named Henryk Riedel. You don't know anything about this?
2: I don't know that guy. This is the first time I'm hearing any of this. Seriously, Germany? I'm shocked.
0: In court, Volt claimed

0: saw an Indian on a tram. I have nothing to do with them. I don't understand what this is all about. Do I look like a manager? You've seen my house. If I were the boss of 50 people, would I be living here?
1: Yaroslav was used as a front man. He knows absolutely nothing about the businesses he's supposed to have managed. His name was used for the sake of appearances. But by whom? And why? When we asked Volt to explain, they replied that contracts such as the one with IMOX serve to clearly define responsibilities and are not intended to circumvent labor and employment laws. The company also said that the collaboration with IMOX GmbH was terminated in early January 2023 after violations of our guidelines were identified. They wouldn't comment on IMOX's supposed managing director or the statements they made in court. We show Shivani Sharma's lawyer a photo of Yaroslav.
2: Yes, that's exactly what I expected. It shows what kind of game Volt is playing here. Personally, I would say that organized crime is starting to grow in this entire sector. The app operators are certainly not doing anything to prevent it. So they're creating the conditions for criminality right here in Germany.
1: Tiagi's boss may also be a criminal. Moldovan authorities have been searching for him with an international arrest warrant. But he still runs an Uber Eats subcontractor in Berlin. Tiagi and the other couriers are no longer willing to accept their working conditions.
3: I don't think Uber had any strike before it. It's a really big deal because never ever Indian students have done this in Germany.
1: The couriers organize via a 700-member WhatsApp group. Their goal? To get as many riders as possible to decline delivery requests.
3: The response was pretty good. For the first day, I rarely saw any bikes.
1: The workers also email Uber Eats, demanding better pay. But their subcontractor responds to the strike with an alarming audio message.
4: Guys, if someone stops you in the street, just show me the face. If he doesn't know what mafia is, we will show him what mafia is.
1: The bosses of the subcontractors are targeting strike leaders like Tiagi.
4: Take a photo of him, and I will come with my boys, and we will f*** him.
1: Later, two of the bosses beat one of the striking couriers so badly that he ends up in hospital. Tiagi's boss fires him.
4: You're supporting this, what do you call it, protest? Please stop working and we will send you the termination, sign on it, and thank you very much.
3: In Uber, a fleet partner can remove you whenever he wants. So there is no such thing as notice period.
1: By the following day, Tiagi can no longer log into the app.
3: So I was employed, and the next second, I was searching for work. As simple as that.
1: Up until now, conditions at a rival delivery platform, Lieferando, have been very different. Couriers are directly employed, there are employee representatives, and strikes are legal.
5: It's not fair that work like this only pays minimum wage. We're calling on Lieferando to pay at least 15 euros for this work, and that is definitely achievable.
1: But unions say that working conditions are deteriorating.
2: For months, Lieferando has been building a shadow fleet where employees are hired by subcontractors. Lieferando is abandoning responsibility for worker safety, worker protection, and paying employees.
1: Until recently, Lieferando couriers had been permanent employees. But since early 2025, the food delivery company has been expanding its collaboration with so-called fleet partners, leaving its couriers to deal

deal with the consequences. In June 2025, about 60 food couriers gathered on a quiet street in Berlin's Neukölln district after being summoned there by their bosses via WhatsApp.

0: An estimated 50,000 euros in cash was brought by car and handed over to a man wearing orange. The couriers were told to wait in small groups, spread out along the side streets. They then received envelopes of cash, apparently an under-the-table payment. The recipients told us they didn't even have employment contracts. The action seemed to involve a courier fleet called Fleetlery. It's Lieferando's most important subcontractor, managing around 2,000 food couriers across Germany. Fleetlery is based in Hamburg. Its headquarters is a co-working space, where Fleetlery shares a mailbox with 40 other companies. When asked about the events in Berlin, the company replied, "Fleetlery does not pay wages in cash, neither directly nor through authorized regional partner companies. If individuals act on our behalf without authorization, they are unauthorized third parties. Fleetlery has clear contractual requirements and continuously monitors compliance."
1: Hi, welcome to the second all-hands meeting of the year.
0: In July 2025, Lieferando made an internal employee announcement.
2: "We've made incredible progress so far, and I'd like to thank you all for that. But as you know, we have some changes ahead. Lieferando relies on couriers who are permanently employed, and our current system isn't agile enough."
0: A few days earlier, the company had announced that 2,000 couriers would be laid off at the end of the year. That's one-fifth of all delivery riders and drivers. Lieferando said that relying more on subcontractors would make deliveries more agile and efficient.
1: "It's important to remember that even in these difficult times, with so many changes, we as a company want to uphold our values, to keep standing for values like diversity, tolerance, and inclusivity, and of course to continue to be there for you."
0: On the question of outsourcing, Lieferando told us, "Clear rules are followed when selecting fleet partners, and we require more than just compliance with all rights and laws. We conduct regular monitoring, and should we become aware of any violations, we take appropriate measures up to and including terminating the partnership." Despite the court ruling, Shivani Sharma isn't ready to give up yet. She's appealing to a higher court. We show her the photo of her supposed boss from Poznan, Poland.
3: "We drove to Poland to find him."
4: Mm-hmm.
3: "And we have found
4: him." "So you went there?"
3: "We went there. And this, on paper, this was your boss."
4: It's really fake. Everything is like a was in behind of, like, everything is fake. So, like, this is not the, because if he is an owner, so why we didn't saw this guy?
0: Volt is based in Finland. Its global headquarters are housed in this building in the capital, Helsinki. The company recently moved in here, which was cause for celebration.
5: "This is our new office."
0: There's even a well-produced video on YouTube showing off the various features of the office.
5: "Views of the building. This is how we get lunch. This is where we take calls. This is where we don't take calls. This is where we talk about funny things that happened on calls."
0: Sharma shows us the apartment where she used to live.
4: "The hall is damaged. In fact, you can't take a bath. Then everyone see you." Because the other side is a house, no? The different house. Uh-huh. "And if you are in a washroom, then other guy can see you."
3: "And how much money did you want for this?"
4: For a one room, it's 1,000 euro.
3: "For this flat?"
4: "For this flat. And three guys are living there. Like two, one my husband and me in a one room. And one is another room is two guys. And the third one is a single guy."
0: She and her husband now have a nicer apartment, but not for long. They're only staying there temporarily.
4: We are here from last 8 months. When you are completed 1 year, you have to move another apartment, not here. I don't know why. So like now, I'm pregnant and now my contract is finished. Then we have to move another apartment and we'll find it. So still we didn't find anything, but apartment problem is very big for the student life.
0: Many Indian students have limited residence permits and low income. That can be a bad combination when it comes to renting a home in the current overpriced market. This tiny bedroom is going for 600 euros per month. But for Tiagi, there's some good news. After struggling as a courier, he's now moving on.
6: Now actually I have another job and I don't work for him anymore. So that's why I can show my face.
0: A friend helped him get a job at a large supermarket chain. It's a permanent contract, paying minimum wage, and his employer actually pays him what he earns. He also now feels comfortable going to the doctor when he's sick.
6: Now there's a sense of security. I'll be getting paid on the first of this month and on the first of every month. And nobody's there to cut my salary. There is something like that. You are not dependent on your luck. My mindset has been changed dramatically since I joined this new job.
0: Tiagi has now finished his studies.
6: So this is my university, BSBI, and this is where I did my master's. Yeah?
0: BSBI stands for the Berlin School of Business and Innovation. Like the IU, it's a private institution.
6: Actually, it's a pretty small institution, I think, because you can see you have snipes right there. So I don't think any other educational institute have snipes in the campus. I don't know what it is, but that's how it is, you know?
0: Tiagi's master's program cost him nearly 10,000 euros. So far, it hasn't landed him a good job. He talks to some other students about their experiences.
7: It's a private university, but it's good.
6: It's good. Better than public?
7: Yeah.
6: Better than public?
7: No.
6: So, do you think after graduating from here, you have a better chance of getting a job?
8: A job, right? Actually, that's a big question to every student who study in here.
6: Many of the companies that I've applied to, they say that BSB is a private university and they give admissions so easily. So we don't hire students from BSBI. Do you think like if you have a chance right now of going to a public university in comparison?
7: Yeah, maybe I can't because I've paid all 2 years of fees. It's a huge amount. It's 8,000 per year.
0: The Indian students call it a university, but BSBI isn't one. It's an institution that's outside Germany's formal higher education system. It works together with overseas universities, a practice known as franchising. That means that BSBI offers degrees from foreign universities and teaches according to their curricula. One example is the Italian online university UniNettuno. The BSBI website says that such degrees are state recognized in Germany. But there are serious doubts about whether that's true.

0: In Germany, the recognition of foreign qualifications is governed by the Central Office for Foreign Education. It told us that English language degrees from Italy's Uninettuno, which are awarded after courses at BSBI, are not recognized in Germany, as they're not regular degrees under Italian higher education law. After an amendment to the Higher Education Act, the state of Berlin now no longer grants new licenses for these sorts of franchise partnerships because of concerns about the quality of education. But existing institutions like the BSBI are allowed to continue operating. BSBI's parent company also runs a student housing facility in Sossen, south of Berlin. According to the website, prices start at 599 euros for a shared room. For its part, BSBI disputes what we were told by the Central Office for Foreign Education. It says that students' degrees are awarded by state-recognized international universities, and therefore, recognition in Germany isn't required. Meanwhile, Indian students continue to be placed at institutions like BSBI.
1: I would say there's not much difference in terms of quality of education in the private universities.
2: Business school like BSBI, for example, I read about them. They are mixed reports.
1: No comments on that.
2: Okay. Have you ever thought about skipping the cooperation with universities like BSBI or BISMA?
1: No comments.
0: Germany's ambassador to India, Philipp Ackermann, welcomes the fact that students and skilled workers come to Germany. But he also sees a negative trend in the current system.
3: Some Indians, especially men, are causing us a bit of a headache because they attend institutions that we're critical of. The reason we're critical of these places is that they're private institutions, similar to universities, often with ties to other countries, and they're aggressively marketing themselves here in India. There are indications that many of these students end up in a cycle of debt, unable to pay tuition fees and working excessively long hours, often in illegal employment. A lot of the time, their housing conditions are also precarious. That can't be in our interest.
0: Tyagi has been looking back at some of the decisions he's made.
4: I think when a guy wants to come to a foreign country, he takes a blind side. It will not happen with me. Maybe they are losers. I'll go and I'll get a job. I'll work harder, I'll work smarter, something like that. But no, I don't think so that they can know. How can you know? I had no idea about the colleges, private or public. I had no idea whether, you know, I'll get a job or something like that. So if they knew that the situation is bad, they'll stay in India, they'll do something else.
5: Hello, everybody. It's a big day for us.
0: In September 2025, a self-organized group of food couriers called the Lieferando Workers Collective held a demonstration in Berlin. They're against outsourcing in the delivery industry, and they want to prevent similar practices from spreading to other sectors of the economy.
5: The reason that we are here in front of headquarters, this is not the issue that only riders have to address this thing. It's the issue that affects the whole society. And this criminal subcontractor is not acceptable. We want legal work. We want equal rights for also migrant workers.

0: workers, they should get paid according to the German working conditions. We have to stop this thing. Thank you very much.
1: Fair treatment for food couriers requires new laws. That's where Germany's labor ministry could step in. Delivery services have recently been classified a high-risk sector for illegal employment, making the industry subject to stricter oversight. Lawmakers are beginning to question the tech corporation's business model.
2: It's not acceptable to say, I'm just providing a digital platform and take zero responsibility for the workers while making huge profits at the expense of those who are being exploited. That's why there's a directive at the EU level, which we also want to make into a national law.
1: It should happen by the end of 2026. But the directive doesn't say anything about subcontractors. And for the couriers who have been affected, banning subcontractors from the industry is crucial.
2: If you hire people directly, of course you have an obligation as an employer. You have to comply with all national laws. That's why we're looking into it. I'm definitely in favor of having legislation to sort this out, but I should also say that it's not easy.
1: While Sharma and her husband await the birth of their child, her family in India follow her life from afar.
3: I can talk with my family, and he knew about this, all the things, what happened about the vault and the rented situation, everything, he knew it. And sometime he said, okay, from this situation we can't run away, na. If we are run away, then we are wrong. If we are not, then if you are not do anything wrong, so why we are run away? So still we are here.
1: These are the young Indians who keep Germany's food delivery business running. They came to the country for an education and a better life. But debt has driven them to work as couriers.
4: When I was delivering and I went past this big arena, I thought, wow, they really, you know, sucked the life out of us and they built this entire arena. And everyone is like, oh, but it's like a big company, they might be doing something really, really good with the employees, because, you know, employees are working so hard and they

0: Locks are still often the subject of heated debate. So let's talk about hair.
1: I don't know, one day I looked in the mirror and I was like, I finally look like myself.
2: I think a lot of people are more accepting of locks now, which is a good thing.
3: So pretty! Can I say that?
4: Yeah, you can definitely.
5: The 77% in 30 minutes.

0: J.D. Vance.
1: J.D. Vance.
2: Behind the name, a story told from the inside.
3: Yeah, you may want to close the door.
2: A childhood overshadowed by his mother's addiction.
4: I didn't think about anything except just getting high.
2: From working class Ohio to America's elite, and for years, one of its sharpest critics.
5: Trump is a really bad candidate.
2: But sometimes politics rewrites loyalties.
6: This is incredible.
2: Is this just the beginning of something far bigger? J.D. Vance, the man after Trump, starts August 8th on DW.

0: This is DW News and these are our top stories. At least three people have been killed and five others injured, including a two-year-old child, in a mass shooting at a food festival in Seattle. Police say they arrested one person and are searching for another following the incident in a popular tourist district of the northwestern U.S. city. They say the investigation is ongoing and are urging the public to avoid the area near the landmark Space Needle. The suspect in the Berlin Pride attack has been shot dead in a police operation on the city's outskirts. Police identified him as a 21-year-old man who prosecutors said had previously sought to join the Islamic State group. One person was killed and at least 29 injured when a van drove into a crowd near Berlin's Christopher Street Day Parade celebrating LGBTQ+ rights. Wildfires have left a trail of destruction and are threatening the French city of Bordeaux. Around 220,000 people have been evacuated across the country. In neighboring Spain, blazes burning out of control near Madrid and in the Valencia region have forced tens of thousands of people from their homes.
1: Iran and the United States seem to be on the brink of restarting an all-out war. But after 13 days of attacks, the U.S. guns have fallen silent, and Tehran says it will also suspend its retaliatory attacks. It seems, for now, that both sides are giving diplomacy a chance. Mike Waltz, the U.S. ambassador to the U.N., says there's still room for a deal between Washington and Tehran. Let's have a listen.
2: As the president said, we are locked and loaded. Even more assets are going into theater. But he's giving talk some space. He's giving it a little bit of room. We've had both Iman and Iran and a number of our other negotiators engaged at every level, from the most senior levels all the way down to the technical level over the past few weeks and particularly in the past few days.
1: So after almost 2 weeks of renewed violence, why are both sides coming back to the negotiating table? Are we any closer to a deal to end this conflict? And if not, what are the sticking points? Those are the questions we're going to try to answer with Alan Ayer. He's a distinguished diplomatic fellow at the Middle East Institute and a former member of the U.S. nuclear negotiating team. So, Alan, thanks a lot for joining us.
3: Thanks for asking me, Aaron.
1: So, as we just heard, Mike Waltz says President Trump is giving talks some space despite Trump's rhetoric of the past few days. So, is this a genuine shift in the U.S.'s approach or more of a strategic pause by Washington?
3: I hope it's a shift in approach because I hope the U.S. administration has finally realized that it cannot, by means of military strikes alone, get Iran to capitulate on some key red lines that Iran has. President Trump resumed military strikes when it came to pass that the U.S. and Iran had differing interpretations of what it meant to for Iran to control passage of maritime traffic through the Strait of Hormuz. That quickly escalated. But now, as you said, after 12 or 13 days, I think both sides have realized that ongoing bombing isn't really going to change anything. So, as Ambassador Waltz said, they're going to give diplomacy another chance.
1: Now, let's stay for that point for just a second. U.S. media reports suggest some of Trump's advisors were concerned about air defense stockpiles and the U.S.'s military readiness if more hostilities continued. Now, we know the advisors are worried about that, but do you think that message has really been driven home for the White House? Does Trump believe that as well?
3: Well, I can't fathom a guess as to what President Trump believes, but it does seem to be the case that there were two key salient facts. One, we were getting relatively low on missile interceptors, missile defense. And two, the military advisors were telling President Trump that continued military bombing would not affect Iran's strategic decision-making calculus, in addition to the fact that the U.S. was running out of targets.
1: Now, all of this, of course, hasn't stopped Donald Trump from rattling the digital saber on his Truth Social platform. Now, on Sunday, he posted dozens of AI-generated images threatening further military action against Iran, among them an image showing an attack

0: on Iran's oil hub, Karg Island. So how should we interpret these messages? Are they part of his negotiating strategy, or do you think he's just going rogue?
1: Again, President Trump, I think the Trump administration has a challenge with message discipline. This is one of the reasons why the Iranians are finding it so hard to negotiate with the United States, is that the United States is inconsistent in its position, and President Trump tends to use social media for a wide variety of purposes, almost none of which are strategic. So I think the Iranians have learned to do what many of us in the U.S. have learned to do, which is just ignore these social media postings. Mm.
0: So what kind of concessions do you think Washington is looking for from Tehran in these current negotiations?
1: Well, what caused the war to flare up again, Aaron, was the sticking point on Article 5 of the MOU, which said that Iran would, and I forget the exact phraseology, but maritime traffic would resume through the strait with Iranian arrangements. Iran interpreted that as it being able to manage, control, administer the flow of ships in and out of the Strait of Hormuz. But then shortly after that MOU was premiered, the U.S. took steps to move traffic without coordination with Iran, hugging the Omani coast, the southern route it's called, as opposed to what Iran was forcing ships to do, which is move through the strait in Iranian territorial waters, Iranian coastal waters, on the north side. Because don't forget, if this is the strait, the center's mine, the place that ships used to go through, the deepest part is mine. No one's going through there. So you have two options, the Omani side, which the Iranians don't like, and the Iranian side, which the U.S. didn't like. So when the Iranians, at the start of implementation of MOU, started routing all traffic exclusively through the Iranian side and started attacking ships that went through the Omani side, that's what set this off. The key question is the U.S. going to modify its position or work with Oman and the GCC countries to find some sort of middle way whereby Iran can administer the strait in conjunction with Oman? Because it's clear to me, at least, and I've been following Iran for 40 years, that they're not going to budge on this red line.
0: So if I understand you correctly, if there is going to be any budging, any movement on this issue, it's going to have to come from Washington. Is that correct?
1: Well, I think, let me put it this way. There's a solution to be had. There's a diplomatic solution to be had. This is what negotiators do. You find a solution that satisfies or equally dissatisfies both sides. The problem is the U.S., this U.S. administration, is not good at that, is not that interested in doing that. It's outsourced its diplomacy to Qatar, to Pakistan, to Turkey, to Egypt. So if those countries can find a solution that meets both U.S. and Iranian red lines, then all the U.S. has to do is just give it a thumbs up.
0: And is the major sticking point here is control of the Strait of Hormuz, but where does that leave issues like sanction relief or, of course, the nuclear question, which kind of started this entire conflict to begin with?
1: Yeah, I think the nuclear issue is very likely to be resolved in any time soon. That can has been kicked so far down the road. I think President Trump feels the Trump administration feels it's stuck in a quagmire and just wants to extricate itself as quickly as it can. But it can't do that unless maritime traffic escalates back to close to what it was before the war, because you're not going to be able to open the strait with a soundbite. Before the war started, before the U.S. and Israel attacked Iran, there were 100 to 130 ships going through the strait every day. We've got to get back close to that. And the problem is now, after all these months of war, our economic system has lost resilience. You know, the price of oil is up, but due to the refinery shortage, price of gasoline, price of diesel, jet fuel, heating oil, the system has lost a lot of resilience. And so going forward, if the strait continues to be closed or significantly constricted, the world economy is going to have a step increase in pain.
0: Well, doesn't that give the Iranians more of a position of power, a longer lever, if you will, for some of the negotiations? I mean, Trump is staring down the barrel of the midterm elections in the United States. This is an incredibly unpopular war in the U.S. It's a very expensive one as well. The Iranians have shown that they're willing to wait out painful situations like this. Does this give them an advantage in the current round of talks?
1: Well, there's a dynamic here, Aaron. It's called the two clocks issue. On the one hand, as you point out, every day the strait is closed or constrained, it's like a blood vessel being partially clotted. You're right. It's going to cause more and more pain. But there's another blockade going on, which is the U.S. naval blockade of Iranian ports, which is still in place. And that's causing serious economic damage to Iran. So the question becomes, who cries uncle first? Who feels so much pain first that they move their red lines closer to the other? As you point out, midterm elections are coming up. The global economy is affected by the closure of the strait. In Iran, the people running Iran aren't running for re-election. And they've shown that they're willing to kill thousands of their own people if those people rise up and start to protest. So looking at this two clocks issue, I think, as you asked in your question, Iran has the advantage.
0: And where does this leave Israel? Prime Minister Benjamin Netanyahu is due to meet with Trump this week. How closely do you think Washington and Jerusalem are aligned on what the next step should be?
1: Not aligned at all. That's one of the problems facing Israel, is that Israel started this war telling President Trump that with a decapitation strikes and a couple of days of shock and awe bombing, the problem would go away, that it would be like what the U.S. did in Venezuela. That clearly was not the case, and now President Trump is stuck in this quagmire. But the strategic goals now of the two countries are quite different. President Trump just wants to extricate himself from the mess he created by getting this strait open as quickly as possible. As I said, I don't think any sort of nuclear deal is likely. Israel still wants for the Islamic Republic of Iran to go away, to topple. It sees Iran as an existential threat to Israel. So it doesn't want the U.S. to negotiate any sort of agreement with Iran. It wants to topple, to destabilize, to do away with the Islamic Republic. And that's a wide gap between U.S. goals and Israeli goals.
0: So where does that leave us? After 13 days of conflict, we now have seen 2 days of relative calm. People are coming back to the negotiating table. But at the exact same time, you say two different clocks of pressure are running. How do you see this developing in the short term? Do you think there is the potential there for some type of deal which could see us moving closer towards a long-term resolution of this conflict?
1: I don't think there will be a long-term resolution of this conflict. I mean, it seems quite possible that President Trump will seek to avoid future military action and rely on the economic naval blockade of Iran to cause so much pressure that Iran capitulates on its red lines. That's one option. The other option is that President Trump and the countries working for a diplomatic solution find some sort of arrangement with the Strait of Hormuz that satisfies Iran and satisfies the U.S. And Oman and the other Gulf countries. But here's one of the collateral issues. For example, Oman has said, we're fine with the tolling system on ships passing through, but it has to be voluntary. Iran says, no, it has to be mandatory. Because again, Iran needs money. It knows it's not going to get any real money from the United States. It's not going to get a $300 billion reconstruction and development fund. It's not going to get sanctions lifted. And even if they are lifted for a couple of days or waived, they know the U.S. can just reimpose it. And so they're not going to get most of their assets unblocked, probably. So where is Iran going to get the money it needs to rebuild its defense industrial base and also to give money to its people, whose economy was horrible before the war even started? Monetizing and weaponizing control of the Strait of Hormuz seems to be their answer.
0: All right, that was Alan Eyre, a distinguished diplomatic fellow at the Middle East Institute. Thanks for joining us.

0: here. One, two, three. I can't even count how many oil wells. They're all inside this building right here.
1: Another building on the same street has over 50 oil wells inside. They're all over the place.
0: So there's literally kids playing right there, and across the highway, there's two pump jacks.
2: Right there.
0: Wow.
1: No matter where they are, they can cause breathing problems, cancer, heart and reproductive issues, and more. Not to mention recent news.
3: Some of that oil making its way into the LA River from storm drains.
1: Residents have been advocating for years to plug old wells and stop drilling. So how did this happen? And can it be fixed? You might know iconic Venice Beach from how it was shown in Baywatch. But I'm here to hunt down some history. These Venice canals sit on the edge of a former oil field, one of many around LA.
0: So I found some historical pictures from the UCLA library that shows this area how it was in the 1920s and 1930s. This bridge here should be this exact bridge in the photo. And here you can see that behind it was full of oil derricks.
1: A derrick is a tower that was used to drill and maintain oil wells. The modern version is a rig. Every derrick in these photos is on top of a well. Oil was one of the reasons people moved to this area of California. The city grew around it. At first, most of the wells were run by individuals and small oil companies. The industry grew massive, and in the 1920s, California was producing about a quarter of the world's oil. Eventually, residents pushed to have the derricks removed. Oil extraction continued in other areas of the city. On this map, you can see all the active, idle, and plugged wells. When oil is being pumped out of a well, the well is active. You can see these in green. In California, a well that has not produced oil for 2 years is considered idle, these purple ones. Idle wells are still open and are sometimes reactivated. The plugged ones are gray. If plugged correctly, the well can be safe. If incorrectly plugged, it can still quietly leak toxins into the air, water, and ground. Many old wells are right next to or under houses today.
0: There's wells everywhere around here. We are standing on top of 10, 15 oil wells right now.
1: But as we saw on those maps, not all the oil wells in LA are plugged. These active ones are on top of the Wilmington oil field, the third largest in the United States. And they're also in disguise. Tourists who come to LA think they're hotels. Nearby sits the largest oil refinery on the West Coast. It's surrounded by neighborhoods in all directions and close to popular beach destinations. Another area of LA is home to the Inglewood oil field, the largest urban oil field in the US. And it's eerily normalized, sitting right next to a public park.
4: I guess it's just part of life, you know? Like, there's a bunch of them around here, and they're pretty hidden.
1: And not all the open wells are active. A 2023 Carbon Tracker report found that onshore production in California decreased by 42% since 2014. 39% of unplugged wells across the state are idle. That's reflected in this LA oil field. Lots of purple dots. Both active and idle wells are a problem for residents. Regina Martin and Tiana Wakeman speak to people around LA about health issues caused by oil. Regina, who grew up directly across from the Inglewood oil field, has breathing difficulties.
5: This is my old elementary school. I've been in this community, Windsor Hills, View Park area my whole life. The air would be so bad. We could see the air that we were breathing. It was that bad back then. There was just always this layer of gray air.
1: When Regina gets close to the oil field now, she often has coughing fits. Open wells release toxic chemicals like benzene and hydrogen sulfide. Studies have found people who live near them have reduced lung function. Both active and idle wells can also leak methane, an explosive greenhouse gas 80 times as potent as CO2. Around 3 million LA residents live within a mile of an active oil well.
2: And you can also look at where active oil drilling is the most dense and where it is clustered. And you can also see where the largest urban oil field in the entire nation is, and it's here in South Los Angeles, and it's next to majority Black communities.
1: Another area full of both active and idle oil wells is around Vista Hermosa, where Rosalinda Morales and Brenda Valdivia grew up. These ones are right next to a school.
6: To the right of us, there's another school, and these are within 300 feet or less of this oil field.
7: And then down the block is a county preschool?
6: Yes, there's a preschool down here.
1: Rosalinda has breathing difficulties, and Brenda has lupus, an autoimmune disease which caused her to have multiple strokes. They're both confident their health issues stem from oil extraction. Increased risk of cancer, heart issues, birth defects, and lupus have all been linked to oil wells. The difference between these neighborhoods and wider, more affluent ones is stark. There used to be an active oil well on the grounds of a high school in Beverly Hills, one of the wealthiest areas of LA. Residents complained, and a famous environmental activist even got on the case. Afterwards, the wells were plugged.
2: There are protections that communities in South Los Angeles have been fighting for decades that wider, wealthy communities in West LA have already received. So there is very clear environmental racism in that Black and brown people saying, I want clean air, I want clean water, I want clean soil for my kids to play in, is not received in the same way as when white, wealthy folks say the same thing.
1: In 2022, the LA City Council discussed banning oil extraction in LA.
8: Gas, drilling, and oil wells have disproportionately affected the health of our working class neighborhoods.
1: It went into force in 2023, but the next year, oil companies sued and it was overturned. They claimed the city didn't have the authority to phase out oil and gas. 3 weeks later, a statewide law passed that gave more power to cities, so LA is in the process of re-banning drilling. But not everyone is on board with kicking the industry out. Both the state of California and that area of LA with those islands make money from oil production. As for idle wells, operators are legally required to plug them. But that's not happening. Around 80% of LA's idle wells have been open for more than 8 years, and a third for over a century. Recently, a new law passed that says oil companies must submit plans to clean up their idle wells or pay a fine. As of 2025, over 1,000 California operators had done neither. Some of those violations are due to the operator no longer existing or being bankrupt. Those idle wells that have no one responsible for them are considered orphaned. That's where the state of California is stepping in.
0: What are we going to see today?
9: So what we're gonna go see today is what we call the West Hills State Management Project. These are a group of wells that were drilled in the 1950s, and they no longer have a responsible operator, so they're what we classify as a deserted well or an orphan well.
0: And how many of those are around LA?
9: We have thousands of them. They could be underneath a garage, a parking garage. They could be in someone's backyard. They could be behind a fenced wall. So there's different situations. When I first started at the state, it surprised me every single day where some of these wells were and where they ended up. And as you can see, this is a functioning walking trail that the community around uses. This is a wild area, but it's in the middle of a neighborhood.
1: CalGEM, the state agency Pete Besquez works for, regulates oil and gas in California. The agency approves new drilling leases and permits operators to plug their own wells. It also hands out violations and collects fines. As part of its work, it's evaluating all the known unplugged wells in the city. The agency chooses wells to plug based on accessibility and the danger they pose. They can't always plug them. If an idle well is underneath a building, for example, it's essentially impossible to reach.
9: This is the well.
0: Whoa! Ooh, it really smells.
9: Yeah, so you can see it is venting, so let's step back a little bit.
1: To plug it, they first inspect the well for any junk to remove. Then it needs a wellhead. This is one on a different well, right next to the open one.
9: This is the wellhead setup that I talked about.
0: So this is coming here?
9: This setup will come here as well. And then this is what we're calling the blowout prevention equipment. So this is additional safety measures in the event that you have, say, gas or water or oil that comes to the surface that you can't control here.
1: Then they use a rig to insert a long

0: pipe into the hole.
1: If the well is clean and they've removed all the obstructions and everything else, that's when we start to layer cement. And then the last plug that we set is right at the surface so that in case anything else kind of fails, that that's another safety measure.
0: All this is expensive, but how expensive varies widely depending on the well.
2: Do you have any estimate for, like, let's say we're going to plug every well in LA? Is there any estimate for how much that's going to cost?
1: That would be an exorbitant amount, hundreds of millions of dollars. The idea, though, our target is that the operators themselves are responsible for abandoning their own wells.
0: CalGEM has permitted 20,000 well plugging operations in the last 5 years. Recent legislation says operators must plug more wells or face fines of up to $22,500 per year. But those higher fines are not always paid. According to CalGEM's own data, the agency collected just $1 million out of $36 million in fines in 2025. And even if oil operators spent all their future profits on plugging wells, California would still be short by nearly $7 billion in funding.
2: In the end, it seems like when you say state budget, that's taxpayer money, right? That's going to plug these wells.
1: That's correct.
0: We visited the site of some plugged wells in Vista Hermosa to see what it was like. Rosalinda and Brenda took us to a small street where multiple wells had been plugged, right in people's backyards.
3: This is where the oil well was kept. The house was behind it, and it was right here in 2016. That's
0: further down. Still, on this small street, there are tons of uncapped wells.
2: Look at that. It says methane control panel in lobby.
0: Buildings in the neighborhood have warnings about methane. This security guard had no idea there was an oil well where he worked every day.
4: Gracias.
0: Gracias. And new construction has caused spills.
3: Both of these provoked an oil spill, and it went up that way and ran down about 6 city blocks. The cars were all splattered. It was like a river of oil.
0: Residents also saw a spill in another neighborhood from a well that had already been capped twice. CalGEM recommends that construction avoid wells, but local authorities ultimately decided to build around it anyway. So the well plugging program isn't perfect, but it is slowly making progress. Fines are now higher for operators who don't plug idle wells, and the LA-wide drilling phase-out has passed 1 of 2 votes in the city council. It's a hopeful time for people who have spent years working to get oil out of LA. But there's still a long way to go. Residents still feel they are not being consulted enough and that wealthier neighborhoods are prioritized. LA is an example of how a city can begin to deal with its oily history, but most of the money for plugging wells still comes from the state and federal governments. Residents bear the health burden of oil extraction, and when the oil runs out, they are left paying to clean up the mess.

0: Locks are still often the subject of heated debate. So let's talk about hair.
1: I don't know, one day I looked in the mirror and I was like, I finally look like myself.
2: I think a lot of people are more accepting of locks now, which is a good thing.
3: So pretty! Can I say that?
4: Yeah, you can definitely.
5: The 77%. Next.

0: Displacement in the context of climate change is not about people moving from A to B. It's about loss.
1: Stories of loss, climate refugees. A global challenge that affects us all.
2: No podía más, no soportaba más. Yo soy fuerte, soy una guerrera y para antes que va, decía yo.
1: Climate Refugees starts August 22nd on DW.
3: When you have traits, you get discriminated.
4: You don't judge a man by his looks.
5: When you see this, you know it's not conformity following right behind.
3: So we want to show the world, like, it's not, this is not like criminals that carry this.
6: Welcome to the 77%. My name is Fatih Eli Kamuloshi, and yes, you guessed right, we are here at the Summer Jam Festival. It's that time of the year again, where over 20,000 people gather here at the Folinga Zee, which is actually a lake in Cologne, for a 3 days camping festival. Well, here at the Summer Jam, people are free to wear all kinds of hairstyles. And we've seen Africans in all different hairstyles. We've seen them in their locks, we've seen them in braids, we've seen them in different kinds of styles. But we've seen that young people are often stereotyped, sometimes even marginalized for the kind of hair that they wear. Some are even denied their rights as a result of their hair. What's the biggest misconception that people have of those with locked hair?
7: I did realize when I had my locks hanging, I would go into the interview room and it wouldn't last more than 3 minutes. When the other person was there for like 10 minutes, right? So I just thought, let me improvise. So I started getting my hair done up, you know, so that we can look, what do you call it, professional.
4: I don't blame all these people that see things that way. Some act is an act of ignorance. Because you don't know about it, you're not educated about it, you know. You don't judge a man by his looks, you know. First off, that is total failure.
8: It's about time we stop associating locks with rascals, radicals, you know. Like, it can be called locks, dreads. You don't have to be criminal to have locks on. You just want to connect with more of your hair. It's like it's part of us.
5: For me, it kind of almost feel like my power. I feel like when it was shorter, I didn't really understand as much. But as it grows, and it's almost like, yeah, if something happened to it right now, would I probably more than likely feel away. When you see this, you know, it's not conformity following right behind.
3: Most of times, like, when you have dreads, you get discriminated, you know, and all of that. So we want to show the world, like, this is not, like, criminals that carry this. You know, we have diplomats that carry this. We have superstars that carry this.
8: Ambassadors
3: that carry this. So it's an identity for us to show the world that dreadlocks is not for criminals, it's not for bad people. I mean, it's actually just, you know, showing who you are and where you're from.
6: So today we are asking, what does it mean to live in a society that often marginalizes or even stereotypes you based on their hair? We are already inside. You can see it for yourself. The stage is right behind me, and that is where everything happens. And so we cannot come here without talking to some of the familiar faces of the program. And one of them is Andrew Murphy, commonly known as Mr. Summer Jam. He is one of the main hosts of this program. He's been the host, actually, for years now. And we want to talk to him about hair, because he's got very long locks. You've got your dreads, it's so long. What does your locks mean to you?
9: It means me, you know, because I think if you have hair like this and you walk around like this, you have to have a certain amount of pride. If you don't have a certain amount of pride in yourself, then nobody will have pride within you, you know?
6: So this strong self-esteem?
9: Yeah, you have to have that.
6: My God, I've been eyeing these girls for a while now. Hey, how are you?
5: I'm
10: good, thank you.
6: I am actually from the Gambia. Oh, nice. And cows are very important to us. You know, it's the River Gambia, and you know, when you are by the river, these are things that you see.
10: That's why it's really important for us as well to sell these type of things. Mm. For example, this brand is called Afro Sasa Brass, okay. And we sell these cowrie shells because it does symbolize wealth and use. It was used in Africa before, yes. To exchange for money. Yeah. When money wasn't existing at the time, we used cowrie shells to exchange that. So it was also used for protection when wars happened. So it was either money or protection that was mostly used for, and that's why we are really happy we can sell them now.
6: And even for women, it shows that you've come of age as well when you have them on at yeah. some point. And I'm wondering, can I use it for decoration, for example, in my hair? Because I've seen people put them in their strands.
10: A lot of people, you can use it for different types of things. For yeah. example, you can use

0: from it all.
1: Oh yeah!
0: And then most people do it as like a whole strand.
1: Yes.
0: Or some people like to carry it as like earrings or even as necklaces. You know our hair?
1: Uh-huh. How do I look? Gorgeous! Yeah. Thank you so much. You know, our hair means different things.
0: Yeah, a lot, yes.
1: Yeah. Different things to different people. And that is why at this point, I even want us to look at that a little bit more as we're talking about hair. Because, for example, people face a lot of discrimination, especially kids in countries like Kenya, Malawi, Ghana, South Africa, on the basis of their hair. So at the Summer Jam, I want to ask those young people, how does it feel living with your natural hair? And how do they cope with the stereotypes that they face on a daily basis? I want to start with you, Bibi. You look so beautiful. Oh my God.
2: Thank you.
1: Of course, you have your locks. It's growing. For how long have you had this?
2: Now for 1 year.
1: Like, what's your journey with your hair been like?
2: Quite easy because like I have like 4C hair, so it's easy to lock and it went well. Like quite easy. Yes.
1: Yeah. Steph, what's your journey with your hair been like? Do you also look forward to having it locked or?
3: Not really. At the moment, not. I want to keep my natural hair as much as possible, but it is like easier when I like braid my hair and like cornrow it down because it's nicer. It's more presentable from like for like the for the people. You know, it's, I can always like put it. I look nice. Fertig.
1: Exactly. He's from Seychelles, by the way.
3: Yeah.
1: So pretty. Can I say that?
3: Yeah, you can. You can, definitely.
1: I mean, Efia, you are of Ghanaian heritage as well, and your locks is really growing. How long have you had this, and what's your experience with your hair been like?
4: I think I've been growing them for 4 years, but I had an afro before that. And the thing is, I always said to myself, oh, I will never get dreadlocks. I will never get dreadlocks because I just thought it was too permanent. But then one day, just something switched. I think it was like a dream.
1: Wow.
4: And I was like, I will have locks because it's. I just see it for myself. And I thought it would be easier. It's not necessarily easier, but it's different. And I'm very happy I made a choice because like it feels like I look like myself now.
1: Wow. I think that is powerful. And for you, Grant, what does it mean to have your hair like this?
5: I feel like
1: from Jamaica, you said.
5: Yes, Jamaica.
1: So we've got the right person on this panel as well. Talk to me about that.
5: I've had my locks about 4 years now. I remember when I first started, it was quite a struggle. My hair is quite a soft texture, so it did take time for it to form. But I'm glad that I've kept with it. And yeah, I just feel free with it. I think a lot of people are more accepting of locks now, which is a good thing.
1: I mean, for you, Bibi. Tell me a little bit more about your experience. How do you get treated with your hair? How do people approach you? How do they look at you?
2: For example, like I'm Congolese, but I'm also like from a different church. Like our women are not allowed to wear like fake hair or plastic hair. So they wear like locks so they can still have like hair done. So like my mother was like, oh, that's so nice. Like finally you're not wearing braids. At work, it's like a little bit different because they know me like with braids, like with colorful braids. They were like, oh, so you are going to keep it that? Because I'm working in a youth welfare center. So it's open, but like when I talk like to my clients' parents or like to my bosses, they were like, okay, if you get your hair constantly done, it looks professional. But if it grows out, it can look unprofessional.
1: No, wait. Talk to me about that a little bit. How does that make you feel when someone says, when your hair grows out a little bit longer, you look a bit unprofessional?
2: I feel like, for me, I grew up in Germany. I know like they think like locks are like a little bit unprofessional. I'm trying to like teach them like, no, it's not unprofessional. My hair is just growing like, if white people just color their hair and the color goes out, you will not say like it's unprofessional. So like with mine, it's not unprofessional.
1: Yeah. Ooh, wow, that's interesting. Steph, you were clocking to that. Tell me why.
3: No, because I mean, what Bibi said exactly, it's like, you know, whenever we come to a workplace and like we hear our hair is just being, we're just being ourselves. And like the people are just saying like, oh no, this is not professional enough, you know? And no, we need to be able to like be ourselves at our workplace and just be able to express ourselves.

0: ourselves through our hair. That's all.
1: That no one should be able to tell you whether your hair is exactly. unprofessional or not.
0: Exactly. Yeah. Exactly.
1: Let me come to you, Ifya. Tell me, how do you think people with dreads or locks have been treated in your perspective as well? They've talked about the kind of, you know, things they've experienced professionally. What is it like for you?
2: I think there's so many different experiences, right? I know discrimination happens because of dreadlocks. This is something I was concerned about when I started it, but I pushed through and did it anyway. And interestingly enough, I feel like I get less, not harassment, but a lot less people annoying me now compared to when I had an afro. When I had an afro, all the time people tried to come up, touch my head and touch my hair. And now it's like, it's calmed down a lot. Like, I feel like people maybe are confused by locks at this point. And, but also what's been nice is like young people, like maybe like 14, 15, are like, oh, your hair's so cool. And that's like all ethnicities. So it's like, it's this weird thing of like, on the one hand, I don't see my hair on like fashion magazines, that kind of thing. But at the same time, I do feel like a lot of kindness, especially also from black people, of course.
1: Maybe it speaks to what Bibi was saying when someone said, oh, okay, we're trying to understand it now. I don't know, but what is it like? Of course, I know this is a different feeling in Jamaica. How are people perceived with their locks? What does the locks mean for people in Jamaica?
3: It's just I think it's of a culture of just a freeness. It gives strength as well. Yeah, you just feel like you're able to embrace your culture a lot more.
1: And is it about style as well, or is there more to it? It's when people have their locks on, it's often associated with Rastafarian culture. Can it go outside of that? Could there be more reason why someone would want to have their hair like that?
3: For myself, say for instance, when I wanted to start growing locks, I just wanted a new style. And as I continued growing, you kind of learn different things about locks, how to maintain it. You learn so much new things about your hair. And I think that boils down with the Rastafarians as well. They obviously grow it for a particular reason. But yeah, like a lot now, a lot of people are growing locks. Black people, white people are growing locks. It's a popular thing, to be fair.
1: Yeah. He said white people are also having their locks on.
4: Yeah.
1: Do you think it's, what do you think that is? A lot of people would say this is cultural appropriation.
5: Oh!
1: Yeah.
0: Okay, the thing is, for me, like, if you're a white person and you're dating a black person or someone, you know, in the Rastafarian community, maybe you're allowed to. I think you have the pass because you're in the culture, someone did it for you, you are supporting someone, you are supporting someone black. But if you're not, no, cut your hair.
1: What does it take for you?
4: For me, like, I'm not a friend of white people wearing locks, because I think, like, if you are in love with the culture, if you understand the culture, and if you understand the suffering that black people and like everybody that had locks went through, you would understand, like, it's not your place to wear it, because like you would never feel the same suffering as the same person. Because like I know a lot of like I have co-workers who wear locks that didn't get the same comments that I get, like, for them, it's like hippie and all.
1: What kind of people are they? Where are they from?
4: Like, they're German. They're like, for them, it's like, it's a lifestyle. It's cool. It's like hippie and it's freedom. But for us, it's like, for me, yeah. So.
1: I mean, you said when you had your dreads, your locks on, you felt more you. What does it mean for you? We talked about lifestyle, we talked about heritage. For you, what does it signify?
2: I don't know, like, I just, one day I looked in the mirror and I was like, I finally look like myself, and it's hard to put it into words. Like, I just feel more relaxed, if that makes sense. Like, I feel like I go through the world, I can just be like, oh, okay. Even if life is difficult, I can just put my hair up and it's fine. Like, I feel like it took some time to get to this place, and maybe I'll change my hair again in the future, but it just feels like it fits the lifestyle that I'm
1: living right.
2: Yeah.
1: And what does it take to grow these long locks? Is it possible to grow them longer?
2: Yeah, so basically, because I already started with fairly long hair with an afro, I had an advantage and my hair was up to here. And then I noticed that the less I do, the better. That was during the pandemic. I just didn't put a lot of things into my hair. I just let it grow, and that helped it grow by not putting 20,000 oils, getting different hair products. I just did the least possible, and it just grows. Like, basically, I mind my business, and my hair minds its business, and then we're happy.
1: I love that. That's on, period. So people are grooving at the Summer Jam grounds. You can already see the color, the energy, the vibe is still ongoing.

0: the truth is that people in Kenya, for example, those with their locked hair, are often treated with suspicion because it is often associated with defiance. But the history about locks go way back, and my colleague Idris Kimani tells us more on that.
1: In Africa, Ethiopian Coptic priests reportedly wore their hair locked as early as in the 5th century. By 3000 BC, there was evidence of people in the Sahara with locks. Archaeologists have even found Egyptian mummies buried with locked wigs. And it wasn't just Africa. In India, locks were linked to Hindu holy men, including the god Shiva. In Mexico, Mesoamerican people wore locks from the 14th century. Celtic tribes, Viking warriors, and Maori fighters in New Zealand are just a few other examples of people who wore locks. But it wasn't until the 1950s that locks took their place in Kenya's history. A group of guerrilla fighters pushing for the country's independence emerged from the forest with their hair matted into freely formed locks. The Mau Mau became synonymous with locks. Locks became defiance. Defiance became a dreaded crime. In post-colonial Kenya, locks would re-emerge, this time as a symbol against an oppressive regime. In the 1980s, activist Koigi wa Wamwere grew out his hair while in detention after he was denied a comb. The government tried to shave him. He refused. He took them to court and won.
2: In Kenya particularly, dreadlocks were a source of dread.
1: Media mogul Eugene Bugwe explains.
2: This was a mark of identity for them. And depending on where, which spectrum your parents were on, whether the collaborators or the fighters, it ended up being demonized, and I imagine also because of Christianity and stuff. And so I feel like a lot of our generation of our parents are not over that.
1: Eugene locked his hair more than a decade ago. Since then, he's enjoyed an evolving relationship with his locks. As a successful founder and CEO, he is free to wear his hair as he chooses. However, while his choice of locks is praised as being original or edgy, the same hairstyle is regarded with suspicion on artists or less established people. In Kenya, locks have become a visual marker through which class and respectability are interpreted. Eugene knows this and admits it informs some of his hang-ups.
2: I'm not comfortable with my hair open. I don't know, it always feels untidy, uncomfortable. I barely ever have it down, which I think has contributed also to me being able to get ahead corporate-wise despite them, which is a problem in itself, because what is wrong with African hair flinging out and being let loose?
0: Honestly, I just wish that daily life can be like this, where people can just be free to express themselves without any form of restrictions. Because unlike what we see here in Kenya, the police have institutionalized the prejudices against people with locks. And it goes even further into schools, where in Ghana, for example, people have used their own biases to formalize stereotypes that reinforce prejudices against people with locks. And kids in particular have suffered because of this. So let's go to Ghana to see what is being done to change these perceptions.
3: For some Ghanaians, dreadlocks are more than a hairstyle. They can be a part of a person's culture or religion. So why are they still controversial?
4: It is the abuse of it. When you open the space, the abuse of it, that is major reason why really talk about students not wearing dreadlocks. Right. It's how the abuse of it. The society in a way associates radicalism and the rest with those kind of rasta hair.
3: That's where the debate gets interesting. Should a student's hairstyle have anything to do with the ability to learn? Does wearing dreadlocks affect academic performance?
4: I've not found any studies that directly links wearing of, in the context which we are speaking,
5: yes, sure,
4: dreadlocks to academic performance. There's no research that shows anything like that.
5: Yeah.
4: But of course, if you wear a long hair, a dreadlocks, for you to keep it well, you will have to invest time and resources into it. Unlike the low haircut, where a student will just wake up, their colleagues may even help them in cutting their hair. With the dreadlocks, you need to give it a special attention.
3: If a student's hair

0: lifestyle does not affect academic performance, why is the education system bent on policing hairstyles? Back to you, Fatu, at Summer Jam.
1: You know, it's such a great feeling to see a festival that has been in existence for the past 40 years change perceptions and just celebrate diversity, which is why I really enjoyed that conversation I had with those cool young people about what can change going forward and how can people continue celebrating their own natural hair without any restrictions. We talked about, of course, Rastafarian culture, African heritage, but again, going forward, how can people change their thinking? What's the one thing you want them to change about the way they see hair, but also locks?
2: A lot of people need to know that hair is more than just a look, especially for black people, and they need to educate themselves, because like for other races, it's just like hair, but for us, it's not. And that is something that other races need to understand about us.
1: Tell me a little bit more about that. Just demystify it a little. When you say, for us, the locks is not just hair, it tells a story. A little bit on that.
2: Yeah, because like, there's so many people with locks, it's like, it's something spiritual, it's something religious, something hair sites like cornrows, it tells a story. Like for example, for us, like we put rice in our cornrows, like it's like something spiritual. So it's just, it's not just a look. Like people just want to say like, it's just a look. No, for you, it's just a look. For us, it's more, because we have history that goes in deep, like with everything. Yeah, that's why.
1: And what about you, Steph?
3: Just to put up what Bibi said, like cornrows, like, you know, it was made like people to escape the fields, to escape their colonizers. So it was made in a map so that people are able to tell their ways to go out of the situation. And I think like people just need to understand, white people need to understand what it is before they start wearing it. That's all.
1: Do you think it can also be a form of solidarity when someone feels like they can do it as well, or you don't see it that way?
3: I mean, I'm all about supporting black businesses, but just people, as white people, need to like be able to have it mentally that, you know what, this is our culture, and they need to respect that.
1: This is a no-go territory.
3: Exactly.
1: Okay, going forward, how do you think young people can change their perception towards hair, natural hair, but also locks as well?
3: I think young people just should have just, they're just able to like express themselves, like, you know, freely. Young people just need to express themselves freely. That's all.
1: We talked about the discrimination. We talked about the importance of embracing one's heritage and story. Going forward for you, how do you think this message can be cemented in our culture and in our society today?
4: If the more of us do it, the better. Like, I've definitely had relatives saying, oh, why are you doing this with your hair? And the key point is like, you have to keep going and be the person that is different. So, for example, in your family or in your circle of friends, you kind of shine as an example, and then other people are like, let me also try it up. So I think it's just like living by example and then hoping that other people follow.
1: Yeah. What is it for you, Grant? How can we change that?
5: Don't listen to social media. Don't listen to social media. Yeah, definitely. Yeah.
1: Well, we have it. I think it's very strong what we've been able to gather. It's about heritage, it's about culture, it's about pride. That was an interesting debate, and I really enjoyed that because I think it summarizes our conversation out very nicely. And at the end of the day, a big takeaway for me is that people should be able to live life for themselves, live life for you, and be intentional about how you want to do that. Not all hope is lost. In countries like Kenya, Malawi, and South Africa, people are taking this issue of hair to the courts and winning. The most important thing is that people need to respect the laws in place that ensure that people are not discriminated on the basis of their hair. And secondly, you, the 77% has, wear your hair with pride, whether locked or natural. Just be yourself. We should all be able to live in harmony, and this generation can change that. Follow us on all our social media platforms. Let's continue conversations like this. I am Fatu Elikamoloshi from the Summer Jam.

0: A 3,000 meter high mountain, and over there, the sea. You've got to love it.
1: A voyage around a volcano. Hop on a train trip to Italy's Mount Etna.
2: It's the most beautiful volcano in the world, the most fascinating and most varied. There's always something new to see where you often wonder, what's that?
1: In 15 minutes. Fighting against climate change and corruption. In Manila, the capital of the Philippines, resistance is growing against the country's elites.
3: Those people in power will determine who gets to live and who gets to be killed.
1: We're introducing the people committed to environmental protection and social justice. Global Us. In 90 minutes.

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11: This is DW News, and these are our top stories. At least three people have been killed and five others injured, including a two-year-old child, in a mass shooting at a food festival in Seattle. Police say they arrested one person and are searching for another following the incident in a popular tourist district of the northwestern U.S. city. They say the investigation is ongoing and are urging the public to avoid the area near the landmark Space Needle. The suspect in the Berlin Pride attack has been shot dead in a police operation on the city's outskirts.

Police identified him as a 21-year-old man who prosecutors said had previously sought to join the Islamic State group. One person was killed and at least 29 injured when a van drove into a crowd near Berlin's Christopher Street Day Parade celebrating LGBTQ+ rights. Wildfires have left a trail of destruction and are threatening the French city of Bordeaux. Around 220,000 people have been evacuated across the country. In neighboring Spain, blazes burning out of control near Madrid and in the Valencia region have forced tens of thousands of people from their homes.

0: Iran and the United States seem to be on the brink of restarting an all-out war. But after 13 days of attacks, the U.S. guns have fallen silent, and Tehran says it will also suspend its retaliatory attacks. It seems, for now, that both sides are giving diplomacy a chance. Mike Waltz, the U.S. ambassador to the U.N., says there's still room for a deal between Washington and Tehran. Let's have a listen.
1: As the president said, we are locked and loaded. Even more assets are going into theater. But he's giving talk some space. He's giving it a little bit of room. We've had both Iman and Iran and a number of our other negotiators engaged at every level, from the most senior levels all the way down to the technical level over the past few weeks and particularly in the past few days.
0: So after almost 2 weeks of renewed violence, why are both sides coming back to the negotiating table? Are we any closer to a deal to end this conflict? And if not, what are the sticking points? Those are the questions we're going to try to answer with Alan Ayer. He's a distinguished diplomatic fellow at the Middle East Institute and a former member of the U.S. nuclear negotiating team. So, Alan, thanks a lot for joining us.
2: Thanks for asking me, Aaron.
0: So, as we just heard, Mike Waltz says President Trump is giving talks some space despite Trump's rhetoric of the past few days. So, is this a genuine shift in the U.S.'s approach or more of a strategic pause by Washington?
2: I hope it's a shift in approach because I hope the U.S. administration has finally realized that it cannot, by means of military strikes alone, get Iran to capitulate on some key red lines that Iran has. President Trump resumed military strikes when it came to pass that the U.S. and Iran had differing interpretations of what it meant to for Iran to control passage of maritime traffic through the Strait of Hormuz. That quickly escalated. But now, as you said, after 12 or 13 days, I think both sides have realized that ongoing bombing isn't really going to change anything. So, as Ambassador Waltz said, they're going to give diplomacy another chance.
0: Now, let's stay for that point for just a second. U.S. media reports suggest some of Trump's advisors were concerned about air defense stockpiles and the U.S.'s military readiness if more hostilities continued. Now, we know the advisors are worried about that, but do you think that message has really been driven home for the White House? Does Trump believe that as well?
2: Well, I can't fathom a guess as to what President Trump believes, but it does seem to be the case that there were two key salient facts. One, we were getting relatively low on missile interceptors, missile defense. And two, the military advisors were telling President Trump that continued military bombing would not affect Iran's strategic decision-making calculus, in addition to the fact that the U.S. was running out of targets.
0: Now, all of this, of course, hasn't stopped Donald Trump from rattling the digital saber on his Truth Social platform. Now, on Sunday, he posted dozens of AI-generated images threatening further military action against Iran, among them an image showing an attack on Iran's oil hub, Karg Island. So how should we interpret these messages? Are they part of his negotiating strategy, or do you think he's just going rogue?
2: Again, President Trump, I think the Trump administration has a challenge with message discipline. This is one of the reasons why the Iranians are finding it so hard to negotiate with the United States, is that the United States is inconsistent in its position, and President Trump tends to use social media for a wide variety of purposes, almost none of which are strategic. So I think the Iranians have learned to do

0: what many of us in the U.S. have learned to do, which is just ignore these social media postings.
1: Mm. So what kind of concessions do you think Washington is looking for from Tehran in these current negotiations?
0: Well, what caused the war to flare up again, Aaron, was the sticking point on Article 5 of the MOU, which said that Iran would, and I forget the exact phraseology, but maritime traffic would resume through the strait with Iranian arrangements. Iran interpreted that as it being able to manage, control, administer the flow of ships in and out of the Strait of Hormuz. But then shortly after that MOU was premiered, the U.S. took steps to move traffic without coordination with Iran, hugging the Omani coast, the southern route, it's called, as opposed to what Iran was forcing ships to do, which is move through the strait in Iranian territorial waters, Iranian coastal waters, on the north side. Because don't forget, if this is the strait, the center's mine. The place that ships used to go through, the deepest part, is mine. No one's going through there. So you have two options, the Omani side, which the Iranians don't like, and the Iranian side, which the U.S. didn't like. So when the Iranians, at the start of implementation of MOU, started routing all traffic exclusively through the Iranian side and started attacking ships that went through the Omani side, that's what set this off. The key question is the U.S. going to modify its position or work with Oman and the GCC countries to find some sort of middle way whereby Iran can administer the strait in conjunction with Oman? Because it's clear to me, at least, and I've been following Iran for 40 years, that they're not going to budge on this red line.
1: So if I understand you correctly, if there is going to be any budging, any movement on this issue, it's going to have to come from Washington. Is that correct?
0: Well, I think, let me put it this way. There's a solution to be had. There's a diplomatic solution to be had. This is what negotiators do. You find a solution that satisfies or equally dissatisfies both sides. The problem is the U.S., this U.S. administration, is not good at that, is not that interested in doing that. It's outsourced its diplomacy to Qatar, to Pakistan, to Turkey, to Egypt. So if those countries can find a solution that meets both U.S. and Iranian red lines, then all the U.S. has to do is just give it a thumbs up.
1: And is the major sticking point here is control of the Strait of Hormuz, but where does that leave issues like sanction relief or, of course, the nuclear question, which kind of started this entire conflict to begin with?
0: Yeah, I think the nuclear issue is very likely to be resolved in any time soon. That can has been kicked so far down the road. I think President Trump feels the Trump administration feels it's stuck in a quagmire and just wants to extricate itself as quickly as it can. But it can't do that unless maritime traffic escalates back to close to what it was before the war, because you're not going to be able to open the strait with a soundbite. Before the war started, before the U.S. and Israel attacked Iran, there were 100 to 130 ships going through the strait every day. We've got to get back close to that. And the problem is now, after all these months of war, our economic system has lost resilience. You know, the price of oil is up, but due to the refinery shortage, price of gasoline, price of diesel, jet fuel, heating oil, the system has lost a lot of resilience. And so going forward, if the strait continues to be closed or significantly constricted, the world economy is going to have a step increase in pain.
1: Well, doesn't that give the Iranians more of a position of power, a longer lever, if you will, for some of the negotiations? I mean, Trump is staring down the barrel of the midterm elections in the United States. This is an incredibly unpopular war in the U.S. It's a very expensive one as well. The Iranians have shown that they're willing to wait out painful situations like this. Does this give them an advantage in the current round of talks?
0: Well, there's a dynamic here, Aaron. It's called the two clocks issue. On the one hand, as you point out, every day the strait is closed or constrained, it's like a blood vessel being partially clotted. You're right. It's going to cause more and more pain. But there's another blockade going on, which is the U.S. naval blockade of Iranian ports, which is still in place.

0: and that's causing serious economic damage to Iran. So the question becomes, who cries uncle first? Who feels so much pain first that they move their red lines closer to the other? As you point out, midterm elections are coming up. The global economy is affected by the closure of the strait. In Iran, the people running Iran aren't running for re-election, and they've shown that they're willing to kill thousands of their own people if those people rise up and start to protest. So looking at this two clocks issue, I think, as you asked in your question, Iran has the advantage.
1: And where does this leave Israel? Prime Minister Benjamin Netanyahu is due to meet with Trump this week. How closely do you think Washington and Jerusalem are aligned on what the next step should be?
0: Not aligned at all. That's one of the problems facing Israel, is that Israel started this war telling President Trump that with a decapitation strikes and a couple of days of shock and awe bombing, the problem would go away, that it would be like what the U.S. did in Venezuela. That clearly was not the case, and now President Trump is stuck in this quagmire, but the strategic goals now of the two countries are quite different. President Trump just wants to extricate himself from the mess he created by getting this strait open as quickly as possible. As I said, I don't think any sort of nuclear deal is likely. Israel still wants for the Islamic Republic of Iran to go away, to topple. It sees Iran as an existential threat to Israel. So it doesn't want the U.S. to negotiate any sort of agreement with Iran. It wants to topple, to destabilize, to do away with the Islamic Republic. And that's a wide gap between U.S. goals and Israeli goals.
1: So where does that leave us? After 13 days of conflict, we now have seen 2 days of relative calm. People are coming back to the negotiating table. But at the exact same time, you say two different clocks of pressure are running. How do you see this developing in the short term? Do you think there is the potential there for some type of deal which could see us moving closer towards a long-term resolution of this conflict?
0: I don't think there will be a long-term resolution of this conflict. I mean, it seems quite possible that President Trump will seek to avoid future military action and rely on the economic naval blockade of Iran to cause so much pressure that Iran capitulates on its red lines. That's one option. The other option is that President Trump and the countries working for a diplomatic solution find some sort of arrangement with the Strait of Hormuz that satisfies Iran and satisfies the U.S. And Oman and the other Gulf countries. But here's one of the collateral issues. For example, Oman has said, we're fine with the tolling system on ships passing through, but it has to be voluntary. Iran says, no, it has to be mandatory. Because again, Iran needs money. It knows it's not going to get any real money from the United States. It's not going to get a $300 billion reconstruction and development fund. It's not going to get sanctions lifted. And even if they are lifted for a couple of days or waived, they know the U.S. can just reimpose it. And so they're not going to get most of their assets unblocked, probably. So where is Iran going to get the money it needs to rebuild its defense industrial base and also to give money to its people, whose economy was horrible before the war even started? Monetizing and weaponizing control of the Strait of Hormuz seems to be their answer.
1: All right, that was Alan Ayer, a distinguished diplomatic fellow at the Middle East Institute. Thanks for joining us.

Mount Etna. The Ferrovia Circumetnea snakes around the volcano. Below, the crater at the summit. The only narrow gauge railway on the island of Sicily. The line runs from Catania to Ripostò, with stunning views of the 3,400 meter high active volcano

0: 5 a.m. on an April morning. The city of Catania has yet to awake. This city is Sicily's second largest after Palermo and is home to about 300,000. Rossana Bulgari is one of the city's early risers. She's on her way to the Catania Borgo station. Rossana has driven trains for over 20 years, the last 8 on the Ferrovia Circumetnea line, which is operated by a regional public transport company. Predictably, Rosanna's working day always begins with an espresso. The eclectic range of trains from different eras makes the depot feel more like a museum than a transport hub. A set of modern Volcano trains from Poland were added to the fleet in 2016, and Swiss-built hydrogen-powered trains will soon also join the fleet. These Fiat locomotives are between 30 and 50 years old. Rossana only finds out which train she'll be driving when her shift begins. The duty roster is still done by hand every morning. Today, her office is a Fiat FCE Ade from the 1970s. But there's a problem. The engine won't idle properly.
1: Nucha!
2: Nucha, the front engine won't idle. I don't know. I'm trying to keep it running.
0: But after a few attempts, at 7:25, Rossana and the train pull out of the station on time.

0: But they would do.
1: As the name suggests, Ferrovia Circumetnea means railway circling Etna. The years in daily service have left their marks on the train. We leave Catania 5 minutes behind schedule.

Sicily once had an extensive narrow-gauge railway network, but now the 110-kilometer Ferrovia Circumetnea is the island's only narrow gauge. The tracks run all the way to Riposto on the eastern side of Mount Etna. But there's no longer a direct connection, meaning passengers have to change trains in Randazzo.

0: 98. Rosanna covers the Catania to Randazzo section and back almost every day. Her co-worker then takes the passengers to Riposto. Only a few passengers take the train during the week. They can enjoy the view through open windows at a leisurely 50 kilometers per hour.
1: This line is beautiful because it's like moving through seasons. We leave Catania in summer temperatures, and when we arrive up in the mountains, it feels like winter. The volcano is obviously an integral part of this landscape. The Ferrovia Circumnetnea goes all the way around. Passing through all the related sites. Even the railroad has become part of the volcano.

0: The volcano is constantly breathing beneath the snow-covered surface. And now and again, it erupts, hurling a mix of ash, red-hot rock, and gases up to 10 kilometers into the sky. Simone Ascolo and Boris Benka from the National Institute of Geophysics and Volcanology in Catania have been living and working here for over two decades. Simona is a physicist and volcanologist. She studies explosive eruptions, volcanic ash, and the other hazards that explode from Etna.
1: We're now on the southern slope of Etna, about 2,800 meters up. This volcano is often described as non-explosive. But over the past 30 or 40 years, we've been observing increasingly explosive activity.
0: Pyroclastic flows are among the most dangerous volcanic phenomena. They're extremely hot discharges of gas, ash, and rock fragments that race down the slopes of volcanoes, as seen most recently on Etna in June 2025. These fiery avalanches reach temperatures of between 300 and 800 degrees Celsius, posing a serious threat to people living on the flanks of the volcano.
2: Right now, we're measuring the deposits left behind by the pyroclastic flow. That will help us estimate how much material was released by this eruption.
0: The scientists' research also helps protect local residents. Simona moved to the area over 20 years ago.
2: As a volcanologist, I'm extremely fortunate. We live by a highly active volcano, and unlike other volcanologists, we can observe its activity directly and often.
1: It's the most beautiful volcano in the world, the most fascinating and most varied. There's always something new to see where you often wonder, what's that?
0: They head off back down the valley before the visibility deteriorates.

Mister Bianco is around half an hour away from Catania on the southern slope of Etna. Workers still secure the level crossings by hand. Mostly only high school students crowd into the trains at this time of day, 8 a.m. But Boris will be returning to the Institute in Catania by car, while Simona boards the narrow gauge in the opposite direction, heading for Adrano, where she'll be working from home today. Delays are common on the Mount Etna line, but today Simona gets lucky.

Just 4 stops to Paterno. The Catania-Paterno section of the Ferrovia Circumetnea, however, was nearing its end when we were on board. A few months after our journey, in June 2024, the service was scrapped for good. The Catania Metro will be extended to take over the route, though it's unclear when the work will be complete. In Paterno, Rosana's old Fiat gets the right of way.

0: our journey continues around the western side of Etna towards Randazzo. The narrow gauge, just 950 millimeters wide, allows for tighter curves along the route. The public are not yet aware of the planned closure between Catania and Patano.
1: It hasn't been officially announced yet. We know because staff has been given a 60-day transition period.

In total, there are 34 stops from Catania to the end of the line in Riposto. At the beginning of the 20th century, many local residents relied on the railway as their sole means of transport.

0: In Adrano, Rosanna calls in her train number.
1: 40-50.
0: Amid all the delays, the control center has to keep track of every train in service. The route continues uphill through solidified lava fields. Next stop is Bronte, 760 meters above sea level.

0: The landscape around Bronte is now shaped by the former lava flows. Pistachio trees grow here at elevations of up to 900 meters. They were introduced to Sicily by Arab settlers in the 9th century and can live up to 300 years. Marco Meli inherited his pistachio groves from his father and uncle. He switched to organic farming 8 years ago. The family's land lies along the railway and is even dissected by its tracks. Marco is one of the few remaining farmers in Bronte who avoids pesticides, and that's led to a high degree of biodiversity on his land. The transition took some time, but today he's able to make a living from his organic pistachios.
1: I primi anni sono stati difficilissimi.
2: The first few years were extremely difficult. The yields went down, which is normal, and the trees were stressed. My family and my friends were against the idea and said, "Why are you ruining all the work of your grandfather and father?" But I believed in organic farming and in the hardiness of the trees, which we tend to underestimate. And every year, I saw new species starting to appear. I discovered new insects, and after 6 years, the yields started to recover. The production levels in the last two harvests reached the same levels as before the transition, and were even slightly above.
0: Pistachios are not easy to farm. They only bear fruit every other year and are highly sensitive to drought and other aspects of climate change. Bronte is now famous for its high-quality Feminella and Minulara pistachios, which are used in everything from mortadella and ice cream to cakes and chocolate candies.

Rosanna arrives in Bronte an hour and a half later. The town of 18,000 lies on the western slope of Etna. It suffered from its proximity to the volcano, and in 1651, lava flows caused major damage. Despite its remote location, Bronte is a lively place, shaped by agriculture, traditional crafts, and local trade. But as in many rural areas of Italy, many people leave town at a young age. Those who do not share Marco's passion for farming often move elsewhere. Like much of Sicily, Bronte's population is aging. For every 100 residents under the age of 15, there are 175 over 65. Public areas are largely deserted during midday.

special birch that is endemic to Mount Etna. Betula etnensis grows here on the northern, northeastern, and eastern slopes of the volcano at around 1,800 meters above sea level. The tree is a relic of the last ice age and now only survives in the higher, cooler, damper parts of the volcano.

0: In Maletto, the level crossings are literally secured by hand. Not the most riveting job for Rosanna's young co-worker.
1: Attenzione, treni in movimento. È severamente vietato attraversare i binari.
2: Beware of moving trains, it is strictly forbidden to cross the tracks.
0: School children and tourists are the station's most common visitors. At 922 meters, Maletto is the highest station on the line and a popular starting point for hikers.

From here, the train gradually descends towards Randazzo. The Nebrodi Mountains lie to the northwest.

The Nebrodi National Park covers almost 89,000 hectares, straddling the provinces of Enna, Catania, and Messina, making it the largest protected conservation area in the entire region. In spring, it's pleasantly warm by the banks of the Simeto, the most important river in Sicily.

The valley provides a habitat for a range of insect and bird species, including these bee eaters. They dig their nesting tunnels into the eroded riverbanks.

0: Valente is a farmer and cheesemaker. Now 55, he's spent his entire life here by Mount Etna.
1: When there's a major explosion, a huge cloud rises like a giant mushroom. It's beautiful. At night, it's even more impressive because you can see the fire rising. You just stand there and can't look away. It's a beautiful spectacle.

Rosanna has watched Etna erupt. She lives in what she calls an extraordinary normality. It can happen again at any time. Etna is just

0: part of life here. They treat the volcano with respect and admiration. Rosanna herself would appreciate more admiration and appreciation. As a woman, she's part of a small minority among the Chokrometnea's workforce.
1: The proportion of women in this company is at a historical low. There's just a handful of us in what is a male-dominated working environment. We try to preserve some individuality, because the idea is that we all look the same in our uniforms. But we still try to maintain our femininity with a bit of makeup and by using a bit of lipstick, slightly longer fingernails, because we're all equal, but at the same time, different.
0: The journey to Randazzo, on the north side of Mount Etna, takes 2 hours and 15 minutes. Randazzo, too, has been threatened by volcanic eruptions in the past, but has so far been spared from damage by lava flows.

This is the final stop for every train. And it's not just passengers who have to change trains. Rosanna herself will take a different train back to Catania in about an hour. Staff reprofile the train's wheels and solder display boards here in the workshop. The final section of the route to Riposto now serves only a few travelers. Continuous service to the final stop is no longer financially viable. Randazzo, on the northern flank of the volcano, is considered one of the best-preserved medieval towns in the region. The historic town was built around three large cathedrals.

The area around Mount Etna is one of the wettest parts of Sicily. Clouds gather along the slopes of the volcano, bringing rainfall that combines with the mineral-rich soil to create ideal conditions for plants and crops to thrive.

alongside fruit and vegetables, farmers here also produce traditional cheeses. Among them, Provola dei Nebrodi, a stretched curd cheese and sheep's milk ricotta. Nino Valente's father created this farm in the 1950s. Today, Nino runs the enterprise together with his three brothers and his sister. They produce cheese, fruit, and meat,

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1: A total of 13 family members work on the expanded farm. At 77, Pedro is the oldest.

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1: One, two.
2: Nino and his son use the milk from their animals to make traditional hard cheese and sheep and goats' regatta.

0: The two are an experienced, well-coordinated team.
1: We've always worked together. Even as a young boy, my son preferred to come along with me rather than go to school. I take him with me, not every day. When school was out during the holidays and he didn't have any homework to do, he was passionate about it, and he's still here with me today.
2: Я потянул уже решение.

It's 6:30 a.m. And the train to Riposto is ready to depart.

0: Alfio has been driving this section for years. And previous generations of his family also worked for the railway.
1: It's been part of my life for 59 years. My father and grandmother also worked here. I ran around here when I was little.

The Alcantara River runs near the tracks. Around 300,000 years ago, lava from Mount Etna flowed down into the Alcantara Valley, where it cooled rapidly and formed these distinctive basalt rock formations. The river gradually cut its way through the rock, carving out the gorge we see today.

0: A year ago, Salvo Stallini made the old building his home. The 62-year-old retiree lives alone and spends much of his free time building model railways.
1: For 60 years, I tried to figure out what it is I actually like about it. And I think I found the answer. It's the tracks. They almost feel like natural elements. They are made of steel and wood, after all. And they're embedded in the middle of nature. Maybe that's the appeal. They blend harmoniously into their surroundings and don't seem as intrusive as a road.
0: For over 120 years, the Ferrovia Circumetnea has connected the towns around the volcano and has been an integral part of the generations that live here.
2: A 3,000-meter high mountain, and over there, the sea. You've got to love it.
0: But the railway has also been affected by new developments. Alfio has also heard about the closure of the line between Catania and Paterno.
2: I feel an emotional attachment to this narrow gauge railway. Nothing compares to it. Speed and technology are irrelevant. When you look at the landscape or at the tracks, with all their flaws and dangers, that doesn't matter. And when that panorama suddenly opens up behind a curve, it's something very special. But they call the closure progress. There's no room for sentimentality.
3: Non c'è spazio per sentimentalismo.
0: The Ferrovia Circumetnea faces an uncertain future. After an hour and 10 minutes, the train pulls in at the port town of Riposto, to the east of Mount Etna.
4: Okay, finish.
0: It's time to clock off for Alfio and his trusty old Fiat train. But come the next morning, the Ferrovia Circumetnea will be back taking passengers around Mount Etna. For now.

0: fighting against climate change and corruption. In Manila, the capital of the Philippines, resistance is growing against the country's elites.
1: Those people in power will determine who gets to live and who gets to be killed.
0: We're introducing the people committed to environmental protection and social justice.
2: Global Us. In 30 minutes.
3: European winemakers are in crisis. People are drinking less. Wine consumption is falling. One possible solution? Alcohol-free wines. Yet many consumers are skeptical.
4: Alcohol creates warmth and a warming sensation in the mouth. And that's just missing.
3: Will non-alcoholic wines save the winemakers?
2: In 90 minutes.

0: J.D. Vance.
1: Behind the name, a story told from the inside.
2: Yeah, you may want to close the door.
1: A childhood overshadowed by his mother's addiction.
3: I didn't think about anything except just getting high.
1: From working class Ohio to America's elite, and for years, one of its sharpest critics.
4: Trump is a really bad candidate.
1: But sometimes politics rewrites loyalties.
5: This is incredible.
1: Is this just the beginning of something far bigger? J.D. Vance, the man after Trump, starts August 8th on DW.
6: German justice authorities face criticism over the deadly ramming attack on Berlin's Pride Parade. Chancellor Friedrich Merz joins those asking why the suspect, who is believed to have tried to join ISIS, was freed after being convicted of planning a violent act. And firefighters in Spain race to contain wildfires that have displaced tens of thousands before the weather conditions turn against them. I'm Phil Gale here in Berlin. This is DW News.

0: Germany's Chancellor has promised action following Saturday's deadly car attack at Berlin's Pride celebrations. Friedrich Merz has added his voice to mounting criticism of a judiciary system that allowed the man suspected of driving a van into a crowd to go free, despite multiple convictions. The suspect, named as Abdul B, was killed in a confrontation with police on Sunday. His most recent guilty verdict was in May for an offence called preparing a serious act of violence endangering the state.
1: 2 days after the deadly attack on Berlin's Pride Parade, Germany is trying to process what happened. For many, the question is not just why someone would commit such a hateful act, but much more, how Germany's criminal justice system could allow a known offender to commit this crime. Germany's Chancellor Friedrich Merz acknowledged that political consequences are called for.
2: Above all, we must answer the question of how it is actually possible that a man classified in this way was able to go unchallenged to the vicinity of the parade here in Berlin on Saturday evening and carry out this attack there. The target of this attack was not chosen at random, nor was it an attack directed solely at the queer community. It was an attack on our freedom. It was an attack on our free society. It was an attack on our freedom and on our liberal values.
1: Liberalität. 21-year-old Abdul B, the suspect in the Pride attack, was shot dead Sunday by police after a large-scale manhunt tracked him to this community garden. But it wasn't his first time in the authorities' sights. He was convicted twice as a juvenile for assault, extortion, and robbery, before his most recent conviction as an adult for planning a violent act after trying to join the so-called Islamic State. That's triggered criticism of law enforcement and sparked calls to punish some juvenile offences more severely.
2: We have a potential perpetrator who is extremely dangerous. Everyone who's in a position to assess the situation says so. And then he carries out this attack again. That is why we must really now take a close look at the structures and examine where things went wrong.
1: Members of Berlin's LGBTQ plus community say the attack didn't just target them, but also Germany's liberal democracy.
2: We live in a city that has become dangerous, where people are free to walk around, allowed to challenge our liberal democracy. And they do so with violence. And on top of that, it's all out in the open. Yeah, it's unbelievable. We're being attacked in a way by people who simply don't want us to live the way we do. But that's not acceptable. We still live in a democracy, after all.
1: A democracy, he feels, is not protecting him.
2: Attacks on minorities and LGBTQ plus people are on the rise, and we're just standing by and watching. And we don't stand a chance. I'm a human being. For the first time in this country, I'm afraid. I've never felt this way before.
1: As tributes are left for the victims, many who took part in the Pride Parade are hoping this one act of hate won't dampen the love that Christopher Street Day celebrates.
0: Let's get more from DW Politics correspondent Bernd Riegert. Welcome, Bernd. The Chancellor has promised action. What's that likely to be?
3: Well, Chancellor Friedrich Merz said at a press conference that he wants to restrict the freedom of movement for potential offenders. He offered no specifics how that should be done. More monitoring devices or more electronic surveillance, that's unclear, because there's a long list of 446 criminal offenders that are currently on the list of the police that should be monitored all in Germany. And the Islamist scene in Berlin alone includes 2,600 persons, so it might be very hard to get after them all. And the justice minister for the city of Berlin and other conservative politicians say they want the criminal law to be tightened and a reform of juvenile law for younger criminals who might pose a threat. for the public, and others argue for earlier and more intense programs to de-radicalize young Islamists. And these proposals are not new, of course. This debate ensues after almost every terrorist attack here in Germany.
0: The suspect was a German citizen of Lebanese heritage. Germany's far-right AfD party has been growing in popularity and, of course, is no friend to migrants or to Germans with foreign heritage. What have they been saying about this attack?
3: Well, Alice Weidel, the co-chair of the AfD, a party, right-wing extremist party, said the state has failed to protect the citizens, and she said the attack was a consequence of wrong migration policies. Although, you mentioned it, the suspect was born in Germany and had a German citizenship, like his mother, and the AfD will certainly use

0: this argument in the election campaigns in three eastern states of Germany in the fall, and the party is leading the polls in all of these states.
1: Right. So the dead suspect, Abdul B, was known to authorities, was sentenced to jail this year for preparing a serious act of violence endangering the state. So how did he come to be walking around free?
0: Well, in Germany, offenders can be considered juvenile until they are 21 years old. The suspect was already 21 when he was sentenced, but when he committed the crime, he was 20, and that's why the court still applied juvenile law, and under that law, it was possible to commute a prison sentence to parole. So Abdul B was on probation and could move freely in Berlin. He had to report to police on a regular basis and to visit a de-radicalization program, which he did since May. And there's now a fierce criticism about this lax laws of suspected juvenile attackers, if you compare that, for example, to France or the United States.
1: Right. Now the Justice Ministry has announced it's planning a study looking into reforming the juvenile law, but they say it's not related to this incident.
0: Yeah, that's true. The Federal Justice Ministry is doing this study to find out if the juvenile law has to be tightened. But that study was commissioned before the news attack already, because there is an overall trend that offenders get younger and younger in Germany. Persons under the age of 18 can only be sentenced under juvenile law. Has that to be lowered is one of the questions in that study. The Federal Justice Minister said she wants to strengthen preventive measures rather than to tighten the penal code. Results of that study are only expected in 2027, but maybe the new incident will speed up things a little bit.
1: Thanks, Bernd. DW correspondent Bernd Rieget. Well, Joachim Krause is a terrorism expert and former director of the Institute for Security Policy at the University of Kiel here in Germany. Welcome to DW, Professor. The suspect in this case was known to have travelled abroad with the intention of joining Islamic State. He'd been sentenced in Lebanon last year. May of this year, he was sentenced to a year and 10 months in prison for this preparing a serious act of violence endangering the state. What sorts of offences does that cover, preparing a serious act of violence endangering the state?
2: Yeah, in German legal provisions, there are that one who is preparing for terrorist attacks is already subject to penal law, and he's done a lot of this. And for this reason, he was listed as a so-called Gefährder, which means endangerer, or someone who is who might be ready to kill many people for his belief. And so he was one of almost 500 people under scrutiny in Germany, but not all these people can really be surveilled by the police.
1: Right.
2: This is a problem.
1: And his jail sentence was deferred for 6 months, placed under a supervision of a parole officer. Court authorities are so far defending that decision. From what you know of this case, what do you make of that decision? Was suspending his sentence and probation a reasonable conclusion to have arrived at?
2: I think the judge in case was simply too lenient. You know, he thought that this is a young man who could become subject to de-radicalization measures, but he was damn wrong in this. And this is something you cannot solve by changing laws. It is an independent judge who made this judgment. And he has to ask himself a lot of very critical questions, because otherwise a lot of people would not have been hurt and one woman would not have been killed.
1: This suspect is said to have gone through a de-radicalization program. Tell us about what that is likely to have entailed.
2: De-radicalization programs means that people are being, you know, people discuss with them and they ask them, what are their problems and what do you think, what do you believe, and could you imagine that you could think differently? You know, this is some kind of therapy, a psychological therapy, and with some people it might succeed.

0: succeed. But in this case, there was no success.
1: Saturday, sadly, not an isolated incident. Germany has seen many Islamist-related stabbings and vehicular assaults in the last few years. How successful has the country been in combating this sort of Islamist terrorism?
0: Yeah, this is a difficult question, because there were successes, that's true, but we had 13 incidents between 2016 and 2025. And, you know, 10 of the perpetrators joined Germany as asylum seekers. And this is something which will create a political debate, because asylum seekers usually are there because they have problems, and we are supposed to live here because this is a better country than the country they're coming from. But in this case, you have a couple of asylum seekers seeking to kill people in Germany. And we have to increase our vetting procedures. You know, we have to look better who is coming in and who is not coming in. And we have to care for those who are basically not ready or not should not become an asylum, how to do with them. And this is a big deficit in Germany, what to do with people who have not been granted asylum and who do not want to turn back to their home country.
1: What does your research tell you about the motivations in these sorts of cases? For instance, on Saturday, is that likely to be a hatred of gay people or an opportunist attack on crowds of people in one place?
0: I think it's both. You know, the LGBTQ community is very much hated by Islamists. You know, there have been many incidents in the previous years where people from this community have been attacked by normal Islamists, not by terrorists. This is a very extreme case. And, you know, such a big parade gives so many opportunities for a terrorist to drive with a car into a major crowd of people. And by the way, Islamist terrorists, they want to kill and hurt as many infidels as possible.
1: And an infidel meaning?
0: An infidel is someone who is not a Muslim, you know, Christians, and particularly people from the LGBTQ community, they are considered to be, you know, totally infidels who must be killed. And this is part of the problem. And the community in Germany, the LGBTQ community, has not really taken up this issue. You know, their main danger is the AfD, as they call it. And I think they are wrong in this assumption. Their main danger is are the Islamist, and in particular the Salafist, and we have more than 10,000 Salafists in Germany, and these people are very radical.
1: And so you believe, so that's interesting. So you believe that there is a what you might call a well of this feeling currently in Germany at the moment. Gay people are in danger.
0: I think gay people or the whole community are much more in danger than other people, because Muslims generally have a grudge with them and hold a grudge with them, and in particular, radical Islamic people. And there are much more than just 400 or 500 people. These are young Muslims living in Berlin who do not like to see gay people or lesbian people on the street and celebrating. And, you know, it's deeply embedded in their belief system that these are people who are totally infidels and who must be hurt or must be beaten or in this extreme case must be killed.
1: Okay, so, but you I'm going to presume that you're talking about what you consider to be extremists. This is, you know, this. We should not be trying to spread fear and hate. I'm guessing that you're not saying that every moment.

0: Muslim in the street is a potential, has the potential to attack a gay or a lesbian person?
1: No, that was not what I'm intended to say. But, you know, there are in Germany 9,000 to 10,000 radical Islamists who do not kill people, but who use violence and who intend to beat people who are different. And in particular, this LGBTQ community is something for them which they hate very much.
0: Germany's Interior Minister, Alexander Dobrindt, has said that the country's threat level will now be raised. What does that mean?
1: It's hard to understand because we don't have a general threat level in Germany other than in France or other countries. So I don't know what he has meant by this, frankly. Okay.
0: Thank you for talking to us and guiding us through that so clearly. A terrorism expert, Joachim Krause.
1: Thank you.
0: 1,000s of firefighters across France and Spain are battling massive wildfires sweeping through both countries since last week. The fires have already triggered one of the continent's biggest evacuation efforts since the Second World War, with around 375,000 people forced to leave their homes. Now emergency crews are facing what seems like an impossible deadline.
2: It's a race against time. Firefighting crews are working around the clock to battle blazes that continue to rage through France and Spain. They're hoping to make progress in halting the spread of the wildfires before a forecast surge in temperatures this week, which could make fighting the flames even more difficult. In the southwestern French region of Gironde, the fire has already burned an area four times the size of Paris. The fires are also threatening the city of Bordeaux. Thousands of firefighters are on the ground, supported by aircraft dropping water and flame retardants. Around a dozen countries have provided planes, helicopters, firefighters, and other assistance, including Germany. Though some fires have stabilized, others continue to burn out of control, scorching tens of thousands of hectares and forcing hundreds of thousands of people to flee. Visiting affected areas, Spanish Prime Minister Pedro Sanchez directly blamed global warming for the crisis. What is certainly true is that the climate emergency, this sustained and systematic increase in temperatures that we're seeing every year, is exponentially driving up the spread and intensity of the fires we're suffering. And we're seeing increasingly similar patterns in the fires across our entire country. The fires have left a massive trail of destruction across forests and communities. For many of the hundreds of thousands of evacuated people, there will be no quick return home.
0: From Spain to France, where the government, where Emmanuel Macron held an emergency meeting to discuss that country's wildfires, our correspondent Tessa Valter. Is in the Blagon in France's Bordeaux region at the moment. Welcome, Tessa. What's going on there?
3: Exactly. I'm around about 15 to 20 kilometers west of Bordeaux, and what you can see right behind me gives you an impression of the destruction we're facing here. You can see when you look over my right shoulders on the left of the picture, bits of the burned forest. We're talking about around about 42,000 hectares that have burned here in the region so far. And on the other side, you can see one of the homes that has burned. We're talking about 240 that have been destroyed by the flames. And give you a sense of what I can feel here and what I have been seeing. Right now, there are definitely still ashes in the air. I can feel it aching in my lungs and my eyes. It is hard to breathe here. And when we were walking up to this spot, we could actually see that there are bits in the soil that were still fuming. Smoke was coming out because the soil here is still burning in parts. So the situation is still quite challenging. Luckily, the people that were in this house behind me were evacuated, like most of the people here in the region. So they are in safety. But when they will return to their home, you can only imagine they will have a hard time recognizing what was once their home.
0: And talk us through how the fires developed in the region.
3: The situation remains very, very complicated. We had new flare-ups in the eastern flank of the fire overnight from Sunday to Monday. Luckily, those were able to be contained by the firefighters. Today, we are seeing no new fires. That means that the lines have been stable. The fire has not been spreading, and also no new evacuations. So we are still hundreds of thousands of people had to be evacuated, and this means that this is the largest evacuation since World War II.
0: Right.
3: People that have been evacuated also can't return to their homes. And what we're seeing here is that this massive scale of the fire, I've been talking to firefighters, authorities, they've been telling us we have seen nothing like this. This is entirely new to us, especially with the winds that keep turning. They're having a hard time catching up with the flames. And this has provoked a massive response. Just to give you a few numbers, we're talking from what started as a local operation. We're now talking about 3,000 firefighters that have come from all across France. We've spoken to people from Paris, from Reims, and also we have 3,000 soldiers and military personnel that has come to be deployed to help on the ground, 18 firefighting planes that help from above. But luckily, and that is here in everybody's minds, obviously nobody so far, no civilians have been killed, and this is what everybody wants to remain that way.
0: There have been government crisis meetings across the weekend, chaired by the Prime Minister and today by the French President Emmanuel Macron. What have people been saying about the way the government has handled this crisis?
3: I spoke to a woman who is actually trying to help others here in one of the helping centres, the base camps of the firefighters, and she was telling me, this is about time. Macron should have come down way earlier, already over the weekend. So she thinks that this visit is long overdue. But she hopes, with a lot of people here, that seeing what you can see now behind me with his own eyes will make Macron realize just how bad the situation here is in the region, how much money there will be needed also to rebuild what has been destroyed. And what is also on everybody's mind is the cut budget, the civil budget. It is called the civil security budget, which is $1 billion roundabout a few years back, and this has forced two airplanes that were supposed to be bought for more water cannon operations, they have been cancelled. So on a meta level, people here are asking themselves, has the budget been really distributed in the right way? Not been cut in the wrong ends, because these planes that are distributing the water are the ones that are really making the difference down here, and with more, there could be more action.
0: Temperatures are expected to spike later this week, Tessa. How concerning is that for firefighters and residents?
3: Temperatures are definitely set to rise, and this is everybody's concern. We spoke to one firefighter, and he told us that they have given it their all over the last 2 days because they knew they had this short window of opportunity with lower temperatures around 20, 25 degrees. From tomorrow onwards, with 38, 39, we are expecting a spike also of the flames again, because this is perfect breeding ground for them further. What we can see, though, is that more personnel has arrived and the number keeps growing. So there are more people that can fight the flames. But everybody here will stay very vigilant, and we're all crossing our fingers and praying that the fire will be tried and will be hopefully be contained in a few days to come. But so far, there's no end in sight.
0: Thank you, Tessa. Tessa Valter in France's Bordeaux region. And apologies for a couple of glitches in that transmission. Just like to remind you of our top stories at this hour. Germany's Chancellor, Friedrich Merz, has promised to take action following the deadly ramming at Berlin's Pride celebrations. Germany's judicial system is coming under fire for allowing the suspect to walk free after being convicted on several occasions, including for planning an act of violence. Thousands of firefighters across France and Spain are battling massive wildfires that have triggered one of the continent's biggest evacuation efforts since World War II. Around 375,000 people in both countries have fled their homes. Another heat wave is expected in the coming days. That's it, you're up to date. I'll have more world news at the top of the hour. You can get it around the clock on dw.com and the DW app. We're also all over the socials at DW News. Have a good day.

0: fighting against climate change and corruption. In Manila, the capital of the Philippines, resistance is growing against the country's elites.
1: Those people in power will determine who gets to live and who gets to be killed.
0: We're introducing the people committed to environmental protection and social justice.
2: Global Us. 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
3: European winemakers are in crisis. People are drinking less. Wine consumption is falling. One possible solution? Alcohol-free wines. Yet many consumers are skeptical.
4: Alcohol creates warmth and a warming sensation in the mouth. And that's just missing.
3: Will non-alcoholic wines save the winemakers?
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0: Built in a day. Modular homes in Bangladesh. How the humble bee is protecting Kenya's coastline. And in the Philippines, Manila's fight against recurring floods.
3: When Typhoon Ondoy struck in 2009, it left most of Metro Manila submerged. It dumped an entire month's worth of rain in just a few hours. More than 200 people died, and hundreds of thousands of families were displaced from their homes.
4: We were victims of Typhoon Ondoy in 2009. So this is the first time I was able to see yung ganong magnitude ng flooding in Metro Manila. And I keep on wondering why.
3: That question became Professor Timothy James Cipriano's life's work. Today he studies why floods keep coming and why prevention isn't working. It's vital work as rainfall grows heavier and more erratic due to climate change, overwhelming defenses and putting millions at risk.
4: Based on evidence, there is an increase in temperature, therefore there is an increase of level of rainfall.

0: because of global warming, and then since there's a capacity for air to absorb more water vapor, mas lumalakas yung ulan.
1: From 1950 to 2024, annual precipitation in the Philippines increased by roughly 37%. What makes this trend even worse for Manila is its geography. The city sits on one of the country's widest floodplains. When storms strike, water has nowhere to go. This geographic disadvantage highlights the importance of natural defenses. High above Metro Manila's floodplain lies Musungi Geo Reserve, a lush landscape that acts like a natural sponge, absorbing rain before it can flow into the city below. Sisters Billy and Anne Dumaliang have made it their mission to protect this critical watershed, a lifeline against worsening floods. Today they're meeting a group of young visitors and seizing the moment to explain why preserving this area is vital for Manila.
2: The water that flows down these very steep mountains end up in the waterways in the Marikina and Pasig River before it ends up out in Manila Bay. And that's why if you look at the geology, the topography of the area, it's naturally important to protecting the city from all of these flood that happens downstream.
1: When flooding occurs, it's the poorest people who are the hardest hit. Residents of informal settlements like here in Sitio San Roque, a low-income neighborhood squeezed between skyscrapers, highways and malls. This is where 16-year-old Eloisa lives. Flooding and its aftermath are part of her everyday life. Various urban development projects are supposed to mitigate the impact, but not for Eloisa's community. Water from higher-end neighborhoods is diverted to keep those areas dry, but at the expense of Sitio San Roque.
3: Mas pinalakas po yung pagbaha po dito, lalo na po yung dun po sa may project.
4: The flooding here has gotten worse, especially around the Vertis North projects and community garden. The water gets discharged here into a creek that's connected to our area. So once all the water is released, there's a real possibility that it overflows.
3: May possible po talaga mag-overflow po yung ilog po dyan.
1: Eloisa lives with her parents in modest conditions. As the leader of Kadame Youth, the youth arm of the country's largest urban poor movement, she advocates for housing rights and fights to eradicate poverty.
4: I'm worried. I fear for our safety, especially when the water in Sitio San Roque gets really high. Sometimes it even enters the houses here.
1: Nearly 40% of Metro Manila's population live in informal settlements, often in low-lying areas with little drainage. When the water rises, there is no escape. The flimsy houses, built from wood and scrap metal, offer almost no protection. For many, flooding is no longer a rare occurrence. It shapes daily life.
4: We don't leave the house unattended, especially in the rainy season.
1: She aims to graduate high school in 2027. But floods make studying harder. Students can lose weeks of classes when schools close or are used as evacuation centers.
4: It affects my studies. One reason is that I can't concentrate properly when I keep thinking about it, wondering what will happen when the next flooding hits.
1: A fear made worse by the very people who should be protecting her community. There was outrage across the country when a vast corruption scheme was revealed inside the nation's flood control program that drained hundreds of billions of pesos from public funds. Investigations show that politicians, government officials and contractors colluded to inflate costs and systematically divert public money through kickbacks. In the latest corruption index, the Philippines has fallen to its worst position ever, 120th out of 182, underscoring how severely the country now lags behind other countries in the region.
0: What really frustrates me is they swore to the people that they're going to do their work, they will support and defend the constitution.

0: left unfinished or built so poorly they fail to work. The result? Broken barriers and communities left exposed when the waters rise.
1: It is declared completed, but in reality, it's not really that complete. Kasi may mga unfinished pang mga structures na kailangan pang gawin. And doon sa banda doon, kita natin na may mga nasirang flood wall. Perhaps this is due to the previous flash floods that happened along Marikina River. So, kailangan ayusin din yon.
0: Since the scandal came to light, hundreds of thousands of Filipinos have taken to the streets, demanding accountability, justice, and an end to systemic corruption. The demonstrations have grown into one of the largest civic movements of recent years, challenging the political establishment and dominating headlines. Protesters march under the banner of transparency, calling for reforms that could reshape the country's future. Like countless others, Timothy refuses to stay silent. For him, protesting is not just a choice, it is his duty. A fight for integrity in a system that has failed its people.
1: We cannot really afford to become silent in these kinds of issues. Because we're all taxpayers, and all of a sudden, you see government officials, contractors, and other key players in this corruption scandal. For me, as a science researcher, a protest is a form of my extension of expertise.
0: When heavy rain comes and the downpour lasts for days on end, Manila starts to flood. Water pools in LA is creeping into homes. For evacuation teams, this is when the work begins.
2: Escort this one first. We are transporting people for rescue, ma'am.
0: Pink works for the Barangay Disaster Team. It wasn't her dream job, but she's found purpose in it.
2: I really want to be helpful. So this is where I ended up, becoming a rescuer. This is what I do now. I help other people.
0: When the monsoon approaches, Pink goes from house to house, guiding residents to the nearest evacuation center. The rain is relentless, and when the wind picks up speed, every minute counts. It's a job that can be dangerous and stressful, especially when small children are involved. For Pink, a mother of three, that can be emotionally challenging.
2: I picked someone up here in Tangupay Extension. Because the water was already up to here. I was also carrying a baby. It was a difficult experience because I kept thinking of everything that could happen while I was carrying that baby.
0: When the waters rise, this is where people find refuge. During heavy monsoon rains in 2025, tens of thousands sought shelter in evacuation centers across the Philippines. For Pink, however, that's no comfort, but rather a stark reminder of the systemic failures of those in power.
2: If they weren't corrupt, maybe there would be fewer incidents. There wouldn't be as many accidents and so on. There wouldn't be situations that claim so many victims.
0: Pink keeps moving. She knows every second makes a difference for those who need urgent help. But while people like Pink struggle on the front lines, the roots of the crisis lie further upstream. What happens in the mountains decides how violently the floods hit the city. With healthy forest cover, only 20% of rainfall becomes surface runoff. Strip away that cover, and water

0: cascades unchecked into rivers, overwhelming Metro Manila's defenses. Illegal resorts and unchecked construction threaten to wipe out this natural shield.
1: There's the threat of illegal and unauthorized development, such as swimming pool resorts inside the critical watershed. And unfortunately, some of those behind these private compounds are people in power or who were in power.
0: Power and privilege are often used to evade accountability.
1: It was really hard to promote enforcement because, in fact, the law is clear that if it's within the waterway easement, you have to demolish it and or penalize the perpetrators.
0: Despite lawsuits and intimidation, the sisters refuse to back down. Their weapon? Communication. With hundreds of thousands of followers online, they've turned Misungi Geo Reserve into a symbol of successful environmental stewardship and a destination for sustainable tourism.
1: A key part of our community is being able to bring people here, and that's why the geotourism component is very important, because if a tree falls in Misungi, people will hear about it.
0: Raising awareness is fundamental for the sisters, and with momentum building, they see a real opportunity.
1: Now we have the unique chance to turn things around, to reverse the trend, because Filipinos are getting more aware, they're getting more concerned, they are feeling the effects of bad governance and bad land use planning. People are dying.
0: In Manila, the rain will keep falling. But whether it brings disaster or not is up to those in power to decide.

0: In the Kenyan archipelago of Lamu, a visit to the beehives involves first crossing the sea, the Indian Ocean to be precise. For centuries, residents of these islands off Africa's east coast have lived from farming, fishing, and the sale of mangrove wood.
1: People were cutting to make limestone. That was the traditional cement used to construct most of our houses in Lamu. So, and with the extraction, any burning of limestone, they need a very high calorific firewood. Of course, that is mangroves. And with that, there is no selective harvesting. So they just chop down a whole area. They make sure they have tons and tons of firewood.
0: Rassam Mansour is a community leader who oversees projects in Lamu aimed at managing the mangrove forest sustainably. The beekeeping program is designed to provide an alternative source of income for people who have traditionally made a living from selling mangrove wood. The aim is to protect the mangroves from uncontrolled deforestation. Just how densely they grow becomes clear when we take a shortcut to Pate Island. At low tide, the water virtually disappears. To protect the propeller and outboard motor from hitting the bottom, we have to push the boat. Until even that becomes impossible, the boat is stuck. The only option, to wait for the tide to come in. Everyday life for people here, where the tides dictate all of life. Fish use the protection of the mangroves to spawn along the coast. The mangroves themselves have also adapted to work with the tides. They literally plant their own young shoots to reproduce and spread. Rassam demonstrates how their long seeds fall from the branches onto the damp sand, where they either take root immediately or they get washed away to another location by the high tide, only to sink into the sand there as the water recedes. Mangroves are hardy and adaptable, meaning they can grow in areas where other tree species couldn't survive, areas with tidal waters, sandbars, or even on old coral reefs. Thanks to their rapid growth, they also sequester significantly more carbon than other tree species. 60% of Kenya's mangroves grow in Lamu County.

0: Tide comes in, we're suddenly able to resume our journey. We're off to Pate Island. There we're met by Mohammed. For the past 4 years, he's overseen a kind of beekeeping cooperative in his village. He wants to show us the most remote bee colonies in the mangroves. He's heading out for one of his regular inspection trips. For a beekeeper, his commute to work is certainly a little different. Eventually, we reach the point where we can only continue on foot. Mohammed then reveals that he's actually allergic to bees.
1: When I'm bitten by bees, so I have to swell my body. So before I go there, I have to protect myself with the bee suit. So, but we have our colleagues, he can just go on without the protections.
0: It's all the more impressive that Mohammed still became a beekeeper, earning his living from honey rather than wood. He only goes near the beehives when fully covered. He says protecting the mangroves is worth the risk.
2: Well, we have understanding now the mangrove is very important. Normally, is blocking the current of the sea to block to the town, current the wind to block to the town. So then we come to know all this need of the mangrove to be protected for the future and the generations.
0: It's now high tide, and the waters of the Indian Ocean are up to our thighs in the forest. When the beekeepers arrive at the hives, they discover that one colony has chosen to build its combs on the outside of the hive. They harvest only capped combs of stored honey that are ready to eat. The bees provide the beekeepers with honey and deter loggers who would otherwise cut down the mangroves here.
3: We are all protected with the suits, so we cannot come here just like that. So it means anyone else who wants to come here and do some form of degradation or just deforest these mangroves will be bitten by the bees and be chased away by the bees. So they serve as a source of protection and again as a source of income.
4: Walking through this deep water at high tide through a mangrove forest like this is not easy. Everywhere you look, there are dead mangrove trunks and roots underwater. It's really difficult going. It's certainly not the most convenient place to keep bees. But harvesting wood wouldn't be easy here either.
0: Back home, Mohammed presses and filters the freshly harvested honeycombs. The honey is sold mainly to local residents. That's partly because not everyone is yet convinced by the new source of income. Some would rather still make a living from harvesting mangrove wood.
1: We have to secure to the community so that they appreciate on what they are doing, so that in feeling that they are benefiting. So to remove the enemies in our project, so that if they didn't benefit, they will be very easy to destroy your project.
0: For Rassam, the priority is to align beekeeping with the needs of the local people, both as a new source of income and as a way of protecting the mangroves.
3: It is very important and very crucial to scale it up and create more awareness within the communities, because some of the communities fear bees. We are sure that with more awareness and education for the young people, where you can teach a child that it's not optional to depend on the mangroves for survival, especially through cutting.
0: More than 70 bee colonies are already protecting the mangrove forests of Lamu, and 100 more are now planned for the future.

0: It's taken just a few days to put up the house this Bangladeshi family ordered for themselves. 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Mobile prefab homes.
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0: The demand for these houses has increased massively compared to the old days. 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
1: It's not just heavy rainfall and flooding that drive demand for wooden prefab houses like these. Many Bangladeshis working abroad order them. 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
0: Most of our buyers are online customers. They're Bangladeshis who live abroad. People who buy these houses abroad don't have someone dependable back home who can look after the construction of a house like this for a month and more. So they come to us, and we install the house at their designated location within 2 to 3 days.
1: This woman's husband is one of those who lives abroad. He sent her to choose a house, and she has very specific ideas about what she wants.
2: Here there'll be a bedroom. There'll be another bedroom on the other side. And this part will be decorated with a sofa and other furniture to be used as a drawing room. On one side there'll be a bathroom, washroom, and kitchen.
1: She's chosen a simple house for $4,000. The dealer has been able to steadily expand his business. While his father used only wood from Bangladesh, he now also orders it from Malaysia or Nigeria.
0: The main attraction of our traditional house is this veranda. Craftsmen from other parts of Bangladesh can't build houses with this veranda. Only craftsmen from here can. This ceiling protects residents from the summer heat. People can sit here and enjoy tea or coffee. To keep the railing strong, we always use ironwood. This Nigerian ironwood doesn't decay. It's guaranteed for 70 or 80 years.
1: The craftsmen also deliver the houses themselves, sometimes driving hundreds of kilometers across the country. Within a single day, the house is almost completely rebuilt. And the family is delighted.

European winemakers are in crisis. People are drinking less. Wine consumption is falling. One possible solution? Alcohol-free wines. Yet many consumers

0: Consumers are skeptical.
1: Alcohol creates warmth and a warming sensation in the mouth. And that's just missing.
0: Will non-alcoholic wines save the winemakers? In 30 minutes.
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3: Who builds wins.
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5: 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The Dip. In 90 minutes.

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1: Climate refugees. They've all lost something. Their homes, prospects, security. A global challenge that hits the most vulnerable the hardest. How do we all deal with it?
2: Ya no podía más, no soportaba más. Yo soy fuerte, soy una guerrera y para antes que va, decía yo.
1: Climate Refugees starts August 22nd on DW. Maps help us understand the world. We just need to know how to read them. Crises, conflicts, and their histories. Mapped Out brings maps to life and helps you make sense of our world. Mapped Out.
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11: German justice authorities face criticism over Saturday's deadly ramming attack on Berlin's Pride Parade. Chancellor Friedrich Merz joins those asking why the suspect, who's believed to have tried to join ISIS, was freed after being convicted of planning violent acts. And firefighters in Spain race to contain wildfires that have displaced thousands, tens of thousands, before weather conditions turn against them. I'm Phil Gale in Berlin. This is DW News.

0: Germany's chancellor has promised action following Saturday's deadly car attack at Berlin's Pride celebrations. Friedrich Merz has added his voice to mounting criticism of a justice system that allowed the man suspected of driving a van into the crowd to go free, despite multiple convictions. The suspect, named as Abdul B, was killed in a confrontation with police on Sunday. His most recent guilty verdict was in May for an offence called preparing a serious act of violence endangering the state.
1: 2 days after the deadly attack on Berlin's Pride Parade, Germany is trying to process what happened. For many, the question is not just why someone would commit such a hateful act, but much more how Germany's criminal justice system could allow a known offender to commit this crime. Germany's Chancellor Friedrich Merz acknowledged that political consequences are called for.
2: Above all, we must answer the question of how it is actually possible that a man classified in this way was able to go unchallenged to the vicinity of the parade here in Berlin on Saturday evening and carry out this attack there. The target of this attack was not chosen at random, nor was it an attack directed solely at the queer community. It was an attack on our freedom. It was an attack on our free society. It was an attack on our freedom and on our liberal values.

0: ein Angriff auf unsere Freiheit und unsere Liberalität.
1: 21-year-old Abdul B., the suspect in the Pride attack, was shot dead Sunday by police after a large-scale manhunt tracked him to this community garden. But it wasn't his first time in the authorities' sights. He was convicted twice as a juvenile for assault, extortion, and robbery, before his most recent conviction for planning a violent act after trying to join the so-called Islamic State. That's triggered criticism of law enforcement and sparked calls to punish some juvenile offenses more severely.
2: We have a potential perpetrator who is extremely dangerous. Everyone who's in a position to assess the situation says so. And then he carries out this attack again. That is why we must really now take a close look at the structures and examine where things went wrong.
1: Members of Berlin's LGBTQ plus community say the attack didn't just target them, but also Germany's liberal democracy.
2: We live in a city that has become dangerous, where people are free to walk around, allowed to challenge our liberal democracy. And they do so with violence. And on top of that, it's all out in the open. Yeah, it's unbelievable. We're being attacked in a way by people who simply don't want us to live the way we do. But that's not acceptable. We still live in a democracy, after all.
1: A democracy, he feels, is not protecting him.
2: Attacks on minorities and LGBTQ plus people are on the rise, and we're just standing by and watching. And we don't stand a chance. I'm a human being. For the first time in this country, I'm afraid. I've never felt this way before.
1: As tributes are left for the victims, many who took part in the Pride Parade are hoping this one act of hate won't dampen the love that Christopher Street Day celebrates.
3: So what form might Chancellor Merz's promised action take? I asked our politics correspondent Bernd Riegert.
4: Well, Chancellor Friedrich Merz said at a press conference that he wants to restrict the freedom of movement for potential offenders. He offered no specifics how that should be done. More monitoring devices or more electronic surveillance, that's unclear, because there's a long list of 446 criminal offenders that are currently on a list of the police that should be monitored all in Germany. And the Islamist scene in Berlin alone includes 2,600 persons, so it might be very hard to get after them all. And the Justice Minister for the city of Berlin and other conservative politicians say they want the criminal law to be tightened and a reform of juvenile law for younger criminals who might pose a threat for the public. And others argue for earlier and more intense programs to de-radicalize young Islamists. And these proposals are not new, of course. This debate ensues after almost every terrorist attack here in Germany.
3: The suspect was a German citizen of Lebanese heritage. Germany's far-right AfD party has been growing in popularity and, of course, is no friend to migrants or to Germans with foreign heritage. What have they been saying about this attack?
4: Well, Alice Weidel, the co-chair of the AfD, a party, right-wing extremist party, said the state has failed to protect the citizens, and she said the attack was a consequence of wrong migration policies. Although you mentioned it, the suspect was born in Germany and had a German citizenship, like his mother. And the AfD will certainly use this argument in the election campaigns in three eastern states of Germany in the fall. And the party is leading the polls in all of these states.
3: Right. So the dead suspect, Abdul B, was known to authorities, was sentenced to jail this year for preparing a serious act of violence endangering the state. So how did he come to be walking around free?
4: Well, in Germany, offenders can be considered juvenile until they are 21 years old. The suspect was already 21 when he was sentenced, but when he committed the crime, he was 20, and that's why the court still applied juvenile law, and under that law, it was possible to commute a prison sentence to parole.

0: So Abdul B was on probation and couldn't move freely in Berlin. He had to report to police on a regular basis and to visit a de-radicalization program, which he did since May. And there's now a fierce criticism about this lax laws of suspected juvenile attackers, if you compare that, for example, to France or the United States.
1: Right. Now the Justice Ministry has announced it's planning a study looking into reforming the juvenile law, but they say it's not related to this incident.
0: Yeah, that's true. The Federal Justice Ministry is doing this study to find out if the juvenile law has to be tightened. But that study was commissioned before the news attack already, because there's an overall trend that offenders get younger and younger in Germany. Persons under the age of 18 can only be sentenced under juvenile law. Has that to be lowered is one of the questions in that study. The Federal Justice Minister said she wants to strengthen preventive measures rather than to tighten the penal code. Results of that study are only expected in 2027, but maybe the new incident will speed up things a little bit.
1: Thanks, Bernd. DW correspondent Bernd Rieget. Thousands of firefighters across France and Spain are battling massive wildfires sweeping through both countries since last week. Blazes have triggered one of the continent's biggest evacuation efforts since the Second World War, with around 375,000 people forced from their homes. Now, emergency crews are facing what seems like an impossible deadline.
2: It's a race against time. Firefighting crews are working around the clock to battle blazes that continue to rage through France and Spain. They're hoping to make progress in halting the spread of the wildfires before a forecast surge in temperatures this week, which could make fighting the flames even more difficult. In the southwestern French region of Gironde, the fire has already burned an area four times the size of Paris. The fires are also threatening the city of Bordeaux. Thousands of firefighters are on the ground, supported by aircraft dropping water and flame retardants. Around a dozen countries have provided planes, helicopters, firefighters, and other assistance, including Germany. Though some fires have stabilized, others continue to burn out of control, scorching tens of thousands of hectares and forcing hundreds of thousands of people to flee. Visiting affected areas, Spanish Prime Minister Pedro Sanchez directly blamed global warming for the crisis.
3: In any case, what is certainly true is that the climate emergency, this sustained and systematic increase in temperatures that we're seeing every year, is exponentially driving up the spread and intensity of the fires we are suffering. And we're seeing increasingly similar patterns in the fires across our entire country.
2: The fires have left a massive trail of destruction across forests and communities. For many of the hundreds of thousands of evacuated people, there will be no quick return home.
1: Well, DW's Tessa Walter is in Blagon in France's Bordeaux region. She gave me this update. From Spain to France, where the government, where Emmanuel Macron held an emergency meeting to discuss that country's wildfires. Our correspondent Tessa Walter is in the Blagon in France's Bordeaux region at the moment. Welcome, Tessa. What's going on there?
4: Exactly. I'm around about 15 to 20 kilometers west of Bordeaux, and what you can see right behind me gives you an impression of the destruction we're facing here. You can see when you look over my right shoulders on the left of the picture, bits of the burned forest. We're talking about around about 42,000 hectares that have burned here in the region so far. And on the other side, you can see one of the homes that has burned. We're talking about 240 that have been destroyed by the flames. And give you a sense of what I can feel here and what I have been seeing. Right now, there are definitely still ashes in the air. I can feel it aching in my lungs and my eyes. It is hard to breathe here. And when we were walking up to this spot, we could actually see that there are bits in the soil that were still fuming. Smoke was coming out because the soil here is still burning in parts. So the situation is still quite challenging. Luckily, the people that were in this house behind me were evacuated.

0: protected, like most of the people here in the region, so they are in safety. But when they will return to their home, you can only imagine they will have a hard time recognizing what was once their home.
1: And talk us through how the fires developed in the region.
0: The situation remains very, very complicated. We had new flare-ups in the eastern flank of the fire overnight from Sunday to Monday. Luckily, those were able to be contained by the firefighters. Today, we are seeing no new fires. That means that the lines have been stable. The fire has not been spreading, and also no new evacuations. So there are still hundreds of thousands of people had to be evacuated, and this means that this is the largest evacuation since World War II.
1: Right.
0: People that have been evacuated also can't return to their homes. And what we're seeing here is that this massive scale of the fire, I've been talking to firefighters, authorities, they've been telling us we have seen nothing like this. This is entirely new to us, especially with the winds that keep turning. They're having a hard time catching up with the flames. And this has provoked a massive response. Just to give you a few numbers, we're talking from what started as a local operation. We're now talking about 3,000 firefighters that have come from all across France. We've spoken to people from Paris, from Reims, and also we have 3,000 soldiers and military personnel that has come to be deployed to help on the ground, 18 firefighting planes that help from above. But luckily, and that is here in everybody's minds, obviously nobody so far, no civilians have been killed, and this is what everybody wants to remain that way.
1: There have been government crisis meetings across the weekend, chaired by the Prime Minister and today by the French President Emmanuel Macron. What have people been saying about the way the government has handled this crisis?
0: I spoke to a woman who is actually trying to help others here in one of the helping centres, the base camps of the firefighters, and she was telling me, this is about time. Macron should have come down way earlier, already over the weekend. So she thinks that this visit is long overdue. But she hopes, with a lot of people here, that seeing what you can see now behind me with his own eyes will make Macron realize just how bad the situation here is in the region, how much money there will be needed also to rebuild what has been destroyed. And what is also on everybody's mind is the cut budget, the civil budget. It is called the civil security budget, which is $1 billion roundabout a few years back, and this has forced two airplanes that were supposed to be bought for more water cannon operations, they have been cancelled. So on a meta level, people here are asking themselves, has the budget been really been distributed in the right way? Not been cut in the wrong ends, because these planes that are distributing the water are the ones that are really making the difference down here, and with more, there could be more action.
1: Temperatures are expected to spike later this week, Tessa. How concerning is that for firefighters and residents?
0: Temperatures are definitely set to rise, and this is everybody's concern. We spoke to one firefighter, and he told us that they have given it their all over the last 2 days because they knew they had this short window of opportunity with lower temperatures around 20, 25 degrees. From tomorrow onwards, with 38, 39, we are expecting a spike also of the flames again, because this is perfect breeding ground for them further. What we can see, though, is that more personnel has arrived and the number keeps growing. So there are more people that can fight the flames. But everybody here will stay very vigilant, and we're all crossing our fingers and praying that the fire will be tried and will be hopefully be contained in a few days to come. But so far, there's no end in sight.
1: Thank you, Tessa. Tessa Valter in France's Bordeaux region. Now, Palestinian officials are accusing Israeli settlers of attacking villages and torching two mosques in the occupied West Bank. The incidents followed deadly clashes on Friday in which two Israelis and four Palestinians were killed. Israeli military has launched what it says is a counter-terrorism operation in the area. DW's Tanya Kramer reports.
2: Everyone helps. This Palestinian family is repairing what's left of their home after Israeli settlers set it on fire, following a deadly incident in the neighboring village of

0: Hell.
1: We were on the roof of the house, so if they attacked us, we could resist. But then we saw them in big numbers. They smashed and burnt cars. They attacked our houses. They threw stones. They beat young people. What happened yesterday is like a nightmare. We didn't expect this.
0: Every movement from the nearby settlement Hawat Gilad is watched closely.
2: We had to move already several times from here, as people here told us that settlers are on their way here in the vicinity. People here are on edge as to what comes next.
0: This is where the incident happened in nearby Tel on Friday. 4 Palestinians and 2 Israelis were killed after armed Israeli settlers entered the town. This added to an already tense situation. Following the deadly shooting, Israeli troops have launched a new offensive in the occupied West Bank, entering Palestinian towns and villages to search homes and detain residents. Several roads and gates in this area were closed by the military, severely restricting the movement of Palestinians. Prime Minister Benjamin Netanyahu and Defense Minister Israel Katz have also ordered the accelerated legalization of existing outposts and the establishment of new ones, which are illegal under both Israeli and international law. In Tel, people are mourning their dead.
3: The situation in town is bad. There's no safety. From each area, you expect settler attacks. The people are not safe in their homes. The people are anxious. People are confused about what to do. I mean, if you move, it's a problem. If you stay, it's a problem. People are not able to tolerate this humiliation anymore.
0: People here say that without any protection and accountability, the situation might just get worse.
4: Take a closer look at this with Mayraf Zonshein, who is a senior analyst on Israel for the International Crisis Group. Welcome to DW. What's the background to these attacks? I understand some of the graffiti on the burned mosques referred to revenge for Benayahu Melet.
5: Hi, it's good to be with you. I mean, look, the situation in the West Bank is absolutely awful for a very long time now. This is in the context of Israeli settlement expansion and accelerated illegal settler outposts. And the idea that Israelis will come and take revenge, or what they've called in the past price tag attacks against Palestinians, is a pattern that we've seen for years and years and years. And in the last 4 years of the far right government, there has been an acceleration of all these aspects. You have settler militias, you have the IDF soldiers who are, since October 7th, especially restricting access, restricting movement, the West Bank economy for Palestinians. I mean, just every single aspect of life has been on a chokehold. And then when one Israeli is killed in an incident, then suddenly Israeli government, says that they need to take more action. But it's important to note that all the actions that the Prime Minister Netanyahu and the defense minister have said that they will take, for example, accelerating the legalization of outposts, this has been done at a record number in the last 4 years. Over 100 settler outposts, taking over the West Bank with the explicit policy of trying to prevent Palestinian territorial continuity, preventing Palestinian statehood. They're very open about this. So there's just an all-out attack on Palestinian livelihood in the West Bank. And when once in a while the violence reaches Israelis and they get hurt, then suddenly the Israeli media and the government start to say something about it.
4: Okay, so we have armed Israeli settlers attacking a village. One of the attacking settlers is shot with his own weapon, and that's followed by soldiers launching what they call a counter-terrorism operation, which results in the arrest of more than 130 Palestinians. Talk us through how one thing leads to the other, because to those of us outside it, it doesn't seem to make sense.
5: Right. Well, it doesn't really make sense. I mean, effectively, you have Palestinians living under occupation for over half a century, and they don't have rights. They don't have a state. They don't have an army to protect them. They don't have a police force. And in the small areas of the West Bank where the Palestinian Authority has nominal power, they have no power against the army. The army is the sovereign in the occupied West Bank. So they are, by definition, even though it was supposed to be a temporary occupation, it's become permanent. They are supposed to protect the occupied population under all international law, under Geneva Convention. But for a very long time, that hasn't been the case. IDF soldiers, even if they are told that part of their job is to protect the occupied population, in practice, they don't do that. They protect Israeli settlers, even though everyone understands that settlements are illegal. Now, in Israel, settlements have become a consensus issue. So most Israelis either think that settlements are consensus or they don't really think about it because they live inside Israel proper and it just doesn't affect them. But the situation is that the settlers and the far right are the ones in control of the policy, and they have accelerated all of the most expansionist and violent aspects of this occupation in the last 4 years with almost complete impunity. The world and the U.S. have done very little, if nothing, to stop them, and this is the result that you get.
4: Okay. And on that, you talk about the government expanding and accelerating the development of these settlements in defiance of Israeli law. So how does that work if the law in your own country says you cannot do this and the government says, let's do more?
5: Well, it's a little more tricky because even though there are certain outposts that settlers will establish, they literally will just put themselves on a hilltop. That's technically illegal because it hasn't gone through the certain bureaucratic process. But in the history of the settlement project, the Israeli government has always, in many cases, retroactively legalized these outposts. And then they become part of what is considered in Israel a legal settlement. But the last 4 years, Bezalel Smotrich, who is the finance minister and a minister in the defense ministry, which is kind of this new position that he took up, he has kind of become the de facto governor of the West Bank. And he has changed the laws. He has changed the reality on the ground. He has put people who are settlers and far-right ideological actors inside these government administrations in order to streamline and legalize all these things that were once harder to get through, and has also taken away certain powers from the military. So he is really the one calling the shots, and that's why everything has become accelerated. And that's why if you have areas A and B that are supposed to be Palestinian, where most Palestinian life is, where Palestinians are supposed to govern themselves, settlers have moved into those areas now as well. It used to be only in area C, which is where most of the Israeli settlements are, which is considered under Israeli total control after the Oslo Accords. But they've pushed the limits now. And so they're basically trying to take over as much land as possible in order to prevent any possibility of Palestinian life in the West Bank.
4: So the people we saw in our report cleaning up after their house was attacked by an armed mob, it sounds like you don't think they are likely to see the perpetrators of that attack brought to justice.
5: There are Israeli human rights organizations who have documented the conviction rate of settler violence, and it's something like 3%. In other words, 97% of settler attacks go without conviction. And again, you have people in the government who are emboldening these people, who are saying this is what you should be doing. They're arming them. They're giving them all kinds of tools, these kinds of little jeeps that they can drive around in. You had a case a couple of years ago of a very clearly filmed settler killing a Palestinian in the South West Bank. Everybody understands that it was murder, and the guy was not even put on trial. I mean, this is the level that it's gotten to. So the courts, the army, The whole system is involved in this, and unless the international community does something about it, the violence will only accelerate, and both Israelis and Palestinians will be killed.
4: Thanks for talking us through that so clearly. Mayrav Zonshine from the International Crisis Group.
5: Thank you.
4: Quick reminder of our top stories at this hour. German Chancellor Friedrich Merz has promised action following the deadly ramming attack at Berlin's Pride celebration. The country's judicial system's under fire for allowing the suspect to walk free despite previous convictions for offences related to violence. And thousands of firefighters across France and Spain are battling massive wildfires that have triggered one of the continent's biggest evacuation efforts since World War II. Around 375,000 people in both countries have fled their homes. Another heatwave is expected in the coming days. That's it, you're up to date. Brent Goff will have more at the top of the hour. Have a good day.

0: European winemakers are in crisis. People are drinking less. Wine consumption is falling. One possible solution? Alcohol-free wines. Yet many consumers are skeptical.
1: Alcohol creates warmth and a warming sensation in the mouth. And that's just missing.
0: Will non-alcoholic wines save the winemakers? Next.
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5: 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The Dip. In 60 minutes.

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1: Europeans are drinking less and less wine. That's one reason why more and more vines are being uprooted. German wine growers fear that 30% of their vineyards will soon disappear. It's already happening here on the Main River near Schweinfurt.
2: It looks a bit bleak now that the vines are gone. With heavy hearts, we had to make the decision to have some of them cleared.
1: Non-alcoholic wine is a growing niche in the wine industry. An extra step in the winemaking process removes the alcohol from conventionally produced wine. Could this be a solution for winemakers who are feeling the pinch of lower sales?
3: With non-alcoholic wine, we could be pioneers of sorts and reach a target audience who want different products.
1: It's 7 a.m. in the Toro wine region in Castile-León, Spain. Winemaker Ivan Alonso Gil is preparing to harvest his grapes. He has hired harvest workers from an agency.
3: Usually about 8 to 10 people come. During the grape harvest, we always hire temporary workers. But they aren't always the same ones because there is much more demand than there are people who are qualified to do the job.
1: Today, it isn't 8 helpers, but only 5 who show up. It's going to be exhausting. The field has to be harvested today as the grapes are ripe.
3: Go and pick that single vine over there.
1: Ivan explains exactly where they should pick. His fields are planted with bush vines, their roots deep in the sandy soil. The dense foliage protects the fruit from the sun. Ivan mainly has vines with dark grapes, but today it's the turn of a white variety called Malvasia.
3: A few now, but when you go over there later, there'll be more.
1: The vines here are over 80 years old,

0: In other areas, more than 100, all family owned. They are Ivan's pride and joy.
1: The yields are obviously quite low because the vines are so old, but the concentration and quality of the grapes are higher.
0: Ivan has been making his own wine since 2017. He markets them himself under his own name, both in Spain and internationally. But it's getting harder and harder to sell wine.
1: We're kind of in the middle. We're neither a discount provider nor a major wine brand that everyone knows. That's why we're feeling the current decline in sales particularly hard. And that's why we want to launch something different.
0: He sees potential for wine due to the success story that is non-alcoholic beer. In Germany, nearly 1 in 10 beers is now non-alcoholic, most of it produced in Germany and Spain. The Toro wine region is famous for its full-bodied wines, all of which are high in alcohol. On the plateau northeast of the Duero River, the nights are cool and the summer days are hot and dry. This produces very special grapes, and Ivan is very proud of them. His winery is located just outside the small town of Toro. In the first few weeks after the harvest, he has to repump the wines 3 times a day. Initially, the red grape must is stored in large stainless steel tanks, along with the pressed skins. This is how the red wines get their deep red colour.

0: It's caught on something.
1: The hose has got entangled. Ivan has to go back down.
0: Now we're adding coal to the tank to regulate the temperature. By circulating the liquid, we can prevent the temperature from rising too high. We ferment at low temperatures to extract more subtle aromas and avoid losing the aromatic qualities. This makes the wines fruitier.
1: The must is drained from the bottom of the tank using a sieve and poured back over the grape skins from above. Ivan learned how to make wine from his grandfather when he was a child. Later, he worked at large wineries in the region before starting his own business with the family vineyards. After a few weeks, the wine is transferred from the steel tanks to oak barrels to age and develop a barrique flavour. All of this sets Ivan's winery apart from large industrial operations. Many find it unusual that a winemaker like him would choose to have the alcohol removed from one of his finished wines.
0: Traditional wine lovers are often opposed to this, as in their opinion, it is no longer wine, but becomes something like a wine-based soft drink. But there are also those who want to modernize a traditional product in order to respond to current demand.
1: Ivan has contacted a German company that is currently building a de-alkalization facility in Spain. They will de-alkalize a small amount of his wine in Germany for testing purposes. But first, let's look at a wine-growing region in Franconia on the Main River in Germany. There used to be 13 wineries in Schweinfurt. Today, only one remains. It belongs to the Dams family. Winemaker Jürgen Dams is in a hurry as he wants to finish the harvest today.
2: Okay, then let's put it on right, because I need space here. Yeah, we've had so much rain the last few days. Now we're glad we caught another dry spell, so we have to hurry a bit. I think we've got about 9 to 10 pickers here. It's all manual labor, so we can get this in while it's still in great shape.
1: The Silvana from the steep slope. Wine has been grown on the steep slopes above the mine for centuries. Here at the Peterstern, the slope is a good 40%, so Dams needed manual labor. Harvest workers have been coming from Romania for years to help with the grape harvest as barrel carriers.
2: We take turns so everyone gets a chance.
3: Next time, 1 hour with me, 1 hour with my colleague.
2: Yeah, it's pretty exhausting, this steep slope.
1: The future of these vineyards is uncertain.
2: It's simply becoming less

0: profitable. But it's also a question of wages. It's easier to make money elsewhere. And yes, younger people are saying, Dad, Mom, sorry, but I'd rather do something else. And I get it.
1: In the Dahms family too, the children weren't initially interested in working at the winery. Until Jürgen's son Luca discovered not

0: It'll stay wine.
1: To make good non-alcoholic wine, you need good wine as the base product from which the alcohol is then removed. Otherwise, it would turn into overly sweet grape juice. Winemaker Jürgen advises his son Luca, even though Luca didn't originally want to take over the winery.
2: Of course I see my father's passion for what he does, and I always thought to myself, man, I can't really do that. Then I went in a completely different direction and have now returned to the winery after discovering an interest in de-alcoholization. And for years now, I've just had a blast working closely with him on this. It's just fun.
1: Is the passion coming back?
2: The passion is already back.
1: For his first non-alcoholic wines, Luca de-alcoholized 10,000 litres from the family winery. Today, his company sells 300,000 bottles a year. He buys all the base wines from outside. But he would like to get some from his father again. The grapes from the steep slope are foot crushed by the cellar technician immediately after they are harvested.
3: So here you can see quite clearly how deep I'm sinking, which means most of the grapes have already burst. I say it's about time to stop now.
1: The grapes, which have been gently crushed by foot, ensure a fine balance between aromas, fruit, and body in the resulting wine. But it's even more important that grapes from this vintage are properly ripe.
0: This is actually perfect, 90 Uexler. So we did it right. We nailed the timing, 90 Uexler. If we end up somewhere around 12% alcohol, that's just right for a dry Silvaner like this.
1: And it's the winery's flagship wine. But even Jürgen Dams notices that Germans are drinking less alcohol. Over the last 18 years, it's down 18%. The crisis is hitting some winemakers so hard that they're giving up, and that has consequences. Daniel Hessdorfer is out in the field for the Bavarian State Institute for Viticulture and has been observing a new dangerous trend in the vineyards.
0: Here the vines are tended and harvested. Here they are no longer tended. The grapes are all still on the vine.
1: A vineyard like this not only looks eerie, it also poses a danger to the neighbours. When grapes rot and the vines are not tended, pests and fungal diseases can spread unchecked.
0: The spores are carried by the wind into the neighboring area, where they can lead to new infections. You can try to protect the plants as much as you want. For the winemaker next door, the neighbor, it's a mid-level disaster.
1: It would be better to clear the vineyard. If it's not too steep, the tractor can plough the vines out. On this plot of land owned by the state agency, the yields from viticulture were so poor that no wine is grown here anymore.
0: So if the land is properly cleared, then that's really no problem. Then we also have the potential for greater biodiversity.
1: A flower meadow is to be planted here in the spring, as a change of pace among the many vineyards. The look of the landscape is important. Many visitors come to Franconia specifically for the vineyards. Tourism is a major economic factor.
0: We earn roughly 15 times from wine tourism compared to wine sales alone. That's quite a lot. And that's why preserving this cultural landscape is essential for the wine-growing region here in Franconia.
1: Wine tourism in Franconia has been a major success story in recent decades. People appreciate the region's distinctive cultural landscape, and tourism generates nearly 4 billion euros in revenue for the region each year. Nevertheless, tourists are also drinking less wine, making it difficult for winemakers to keep the vineyards going. Jürgen Dams also had a vineyard cleared a few years ago, not far from his family estate. 3.5 hectares of steep slopes right on the Main River.
0: When you look at the abandoned parts here, it looks kind of strange and desolate. And when you go in there as a winemaker, of course you have mixed feelings, because on the one hand you say,

0: Oh my God, this poor vineyard, it's such a great one. When you look at this steep slope all the way, it's actually perfect for the grapes, but it just wasn't financially viable anymore. There are always a lot of emotions involved in winemaking and the vineyards, but they can also make you go broke. So you have to make sure the business is on a solid financial footing.
1: These vineyards are already lost, and German wine growers expect that up to 30% of Germany's vineyard acreage will disappear. Can a shift towards non-alcoholic wine halt this trend? Luca Dams wasn't thinking about vineyards when he launched his project 4 years ago.
2: So I was at a party with friends, and of course I brought some alcoholic wine from our winery because it's so easy to do that. And a pregnant friend and some sporty friends were there. And then someone asked if I could bring some non-alcoholic wine. And it was actually meant as a joke because none of us, including me, had even heard of non-alcoholic wine. Then I drove home and thought to myself, we should make something like this. I ordered everything that was available on the market, tested it all, and then realized we needed a premium brand that would make what's out there even better. And I was really into that idea.
1: He sold the first 7,000 bottles of de-alcoholized wine exclusively through his online store. It went well. Sales have since risen to 300,000 bottles a year, and Luca now also delivers to wholesale customers and restaurants. Today, he has an appointment in Würzburg with renowned chef Bernhard Reiser at one of his restaurants. Reiser is a great connoisseur and fan of wines from Franconia, but with alcohol. However, restaurant goers are also drinking less and less alcohol and wine, and the restaurant industry has to cater to that.
2: Hello.
0: Hello.
2: Hello. I brought you something nice. Non-alcoholic wine.
0: Oh, okay.
2: Come on, I'll show you. This is something very special. It's our gold label. We made it specifically for the Arab market, mainly because it also has the halal label.
0: Oh, okay.
2: Exactly. We have that for the Emirates. We export it to Oman. It's for our target audience.
1: He has three non-alcoholic sparkling wines, one white wine and one red wine in his range.
2: For the hotel, restaurant and speciality retail sectors, it's also something new. People just have to try it and get to know it.
1: How do non-alcoholic wines pair with food? The chef and his wife, sommelier Celia Rüttiger, are going to test that out. They've never had a non-alcoholic red wine before.
3: Well, actually, I'm missing that typical, that pyrazine-like green bell pepper flavor.
0: It's just not there at all. I might as well be drinking anything right now.
3: With a glass of red wine, I think the alcohol is even a bit more important than with white wine. The alcohol creates warmth, a warm sensation in the mouth and a sense of volume, and is largely responsible for the finish, for how long the flavor lingers in the mouth, and that's just missing here.
4: Das fehlt halt einfach.
1: They are not impressed by the red wine. How about the white?
0: Now I'm curious. Here comes the Riesling.
1: To accompany the wine, they're trying a saffron pumpkin risotto and a spicy curry soup. Can the non-alcoholic wine complement these dishes well and enhance their dining experience?
0: It holds its own. It captures the heat and asserts itself. It says, hello, I'm here too. It doesn't get lost.
3: That would be my favorite for the Riesling right now, because it just plays off that sharpness so nicely.
1: More and more guests are expecting non-alcoholic alternatives to go with a good meal.
0: If someone says, I can't drink alcohol today, do you have anything tasty for me? Then, as a good host, I'll have something for them. They'll be surprised, and that gives me another bonus point. That's why we already have these kinds of drinks in our refrigerators. Certainly not a large quantity, but we do have them.
1: Back in the Spanish wine-growing region of Toro, viticulture is a major industry here in the region, but drinking habits are changing. One small area where the wine industry is growing is the non-alcoholic sector. That's why winemaker Ivan is getting serious about it. He's packing 10 bottles of a 2024 vintage red wine to have them de-alcoholized by a German company.
5: I've always liked to experiment, so I'm trying this out with one of my wines to see what potential de-alcoholization has. I'm not afraid. It's more like uncertainty, excitement, something like that.
1: If Ivan still likes the taste of his own wine after having it processed, he plans to launch an alcohol-free wine next year. A few days later, the wine has arrived in Sonneding near Munich. This is where a small de-alcoholization plant offering aroma recovery is located. Food chemist Claudia Gaia developed the process with a colleague and has already assisted many winemakers with their first attempts.
3: Winemakers are actually afraid of losing their identity. Their true passion and what they have created are generally lost when de-alcoholization takes place, and that is what we restore through our aroma recovery process.
1: In the first step, Ivan's wine is drawn into the system where a vacuum is created. At around 28 degrees, the alcohol can be distilled out. It's a very gentle process. From 1 litre of wine with 14% alcohol content, 140 millilitres of pure alcohol are extracted. But this contains a wealth of aromas. That's why they've developed a process here that recovers the flavour from the alcohol, drop by drop.
3: What used to be contained in the same volume as is now in the 10 bottles is suddenly concentrated into a single milliliter, and the aroma is incredibly strong and, of course, very authentic.
1: But where there was originally no aroma, none can be recovered. In the past, winemakers liked to put poor quality wines through the de-alcoholization process, ones they didn't mind losing. That has changed.
3: It's getting better. Winemakers know exactly what they can send us now, and they are gaining more experience. Barrel aging really comes through beautifully in the de-alcoholized product, and that also compensates quite well for the missing alcohol.
1: This process costs between 1 and 1.50 euro per litre, which makes non-alcoholic wine more expensive. The bottles for Spanish winemaker Ivan are now ready, and Claudia Gaia lets her colleague in Valencia know.
4: Hi, Pedro. So the parcel is ready to go to Spain.
6: Looking really forward to receive it, and I'm getting in here today with the customer.
1: With an estimated market share of 1.5%, Germany is one of the most important markets for non-alcoholic wine in the EU. In Spain, non-alcoholic wine has so far been consumed significantly less than in Germany, but the market is growing here as well. Ivan sees this as his opportunity. He drove a good 5 hours from Toro to Valencia. An alcohol-free wine facility is opening here, featuring aroma technology from Germany. Over the past few weeks, Ivan has prepared by tasting several alcohol-free wines.
5: Well, there was a bit of everything. I like some of the wines, others not so much. But there's a big difference between German and Spanish wines. We'll see how it goes.
1: The facility is in its final completion phase. If Ivan is convinced by the process, he'll bring his wine here. Pedro Garcia Navarro, the Spanish manager of the facility, is showing him around. Ivan says he produces around 20,000 litres of wine each year. He'd have to start with 5,000 litres here, as that's the minimum volume for the de-alcoholisation process.
5: And these two tanks?
2: These two tanks are where the two steps of de-alkalization take place, yes.

0: keep the facility running at full capacity, Navarro needs to find interested winemakers whose wines are suitable for processing.
1: Ivan's winery is actually exactly the kind we really like here, mainly because he produces premium wines, high-quality wines where great attention is paid to the terroir and the work in the cellar with a lot of dedication, and that's exactly what our facility is designed for.
0: This is the first de-alcoholization plant Ivan has ever seen.
2: I'm surprised. I had imagined something smaller, more like a pilot plant. But this is a really large facility. It looks very modern.
0: As in the small facility in Sonneding, Germany, aroma will be recovered from alcohol at this plant after the alcohol has been removed. Now they are going to taste one version of Ivan's de-alcoholized wine without aroma recovery and two with aroma recovery.
1: Take a seat. Now we're getting to the important part, the tasting.
0: It's time to get serious. Does he like the wine?
2: Now I'm really nervous. I'm like, just give it to me already.
1: I'm even more nervous.
2: It's like an exam or a casting. Is this the one without the aroma?
1: This one has no aroma.
0: That used to be Ivan's fruity red wine.
2: Even without aroma, it has a bit of aroma.
0: Ivan sets the one without aroma aside right away. The version with it is more interesting.
2: Yes, you can tell the difference.
1: My question now is, do you recognize your wine?
2: With this one, not so much, but with this one, yes. Now the mouthfeel.

0: Yeah, yeah, you can tell. It's much more complete. It's better than I imagined.
1: I'm glad. I like that smile.
0: I usually prefer wines with alcohol, but this is a really acceptable alternative.
1: I'm absolutely thrilled. It took many years of research to get to this point, so that the winemaker can still recognize their own wine after the process. Thank you very much for coming, and I hope we take it into production. Let's see how you do with the 2025 wine.
2: Ivan is convinced. He's determined to make his first non-alcoholic wine next year. If non-alcoholic beer succeeded in reaching new customers, perhaps wine can follow suit. The winemakers certainly hope so.

0: What the heck happened?
1: The pressure is relentless.
2: This is something that you feel directly in your lives.
0: Welcome to The Dip.
3: Your business podcast. Hands-on and straightforward.
1: Let's dip in.
0: Let's dip in.
4: Let's dip in.
1: Is Europe about to miss the next industrial revolution?
2: They don't like to talk about it.
1: Who builds wins.
0: The clock is now ticking.
3: The Dip. The Dip. In 30 minutes.
5: Cannabis cultivation has been partially legal in Morocco for 5 years. It was meant to mark a fresh start for Morocco's Rif region. But the rollout of the medical cannabis industry has been slow. And the road to legality is proving harder than expected. Kif in the Rif.
3: Close up. In 90 minutes.

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1: What's new? We'll tell you.
2: We are happy. We are happy that we are back home.
1: What's the story? We have it.
3: Getting a visa is more difficult than finding gold, really.
1: What's it to you?
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1: Be better informed about what's going on. 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

German justice authorities facing criticism over the deadly ramming attack on Berlin's Pride Parade. The German Chancellor Friedrich Merz is joining those asking why the suspect, who's believed to have tried to join ISIS, why was he freed after being convicted of planning violent acts? And firefighters in Spain racing to contain wildfires that have displaced tens of thousands before weather conditions turn against them. I'm Brent Goff in Berlin. DW News starts right now.

0: Germany's chancellor is promising action following Saturday's deadly car attack at Berlin's Pride celebrations. Chancellor Friedrich Merz has added his voice to mounting criticism of a judiciary system that allowed the man suspected of driving a van into the crowd to go free despite multiple convictions. Now, the suspect, named as Abdul B, was killed in a confrontation with police on Sunday. His most recent guilty verdict was in May for an offense called preparing a serious act of violence endangering the state.
1: 2 days after the deadly attack on Berlin's Pride Parade, Germany is trying to process what happened. For many, the question is not just why someone would commit such a hateful act, but much more how Germany's criminal justice system could allow a known offender to commit this crime. Germany's Chancellor Friedrich Merz acknowledged that political consequences are called for.
2: Above all, we must answer the question of how it is actually possible that a man classified in this way was able to go unchallenged to the vicinity of the parade here in Berlin on Saturday evening and carry out this attack there. The target of this attack was not chosen at random, nor was it an attack directed solely at the queer community. It was an attack on our freedom. It was an attack on our free society. It was an attack on our freedom and on our liberal values.
1: Liberalität. 21-year-old Abdul B, the suspect in the Pride attack, was shot dead Sunday by police after a large-scale manhunt tracked him to this community garden. But it wasn't his first time in the authorities' sights. He was convicted twice as a juvenile for assault, extortion, and robbery, before his most recent conviction for planning a violent act after trying to join the so-called Islamic State. That's triggered criticism of law enforcement and sparked calls to punish some juvenile offenses more severely.
2: We have a potential perpetrator who is extremely dangerous. Everyone who's in a position to assess the situation says so.

0: And then he carries out this attack again. That is why we must really now take a close look at the structures and examine where things went wrong.
1: Members of Berlin's LGBTQ plus community say the attack didn't just target them, but also Germany's liberal democracy.
0: We live in a city that has become dangerous, where people are free to walk around, allowed to challenge our liberal democracy. And they do so with violence. And on top of that, it's all out in the open. Yeah, it's unbelievable. We're being attacked in a way by people who simply don't want us to live the way we do. But that's not acceptable. We still live in a democracy, after all.
1: A democracy, he feels, is not protecting him.
0: Attacks on minorities and LGBTQ plus people are on the rise, and we're just standing by and watching. And we don't stand a chance. I'm a human being. For the first time in this country, I'm afraid. I've never felt this way before.
1: As tributes are left for the victims, many who took part in the Pride Parade are hoping this one act of hate won't dampen the love that Christopher Street Day celebrates.
2: Well, Saturday night's attack near Berlin's Pride celebrations was allegedly carried out by a man already known to the authorities. He had expressed support for Islamic State, tried to reach Syria, and been convicted of preparing a serious act of violence. Now Germany is asking whether this attack could have been prevented. Joining me now is Guido Steinberg. He's one of Germany's leading experts on Islamist terrorism. He has advised the German government, and he has served for two decades as an expert witness in German terrorism trials. Guido, it's good to have you back on the program. Let me ask you about other countries for a moment. France and Britain, they impose strict controls on known Islamist extremists. That includes electronic monitoring, movement restrictions, limits on contacts. Would measures like these, would they have made a difference in Berlin Saturday night?
3: Yes, I believe they would have. The hardest thing about such a terrorist attack is to find out or is to find the person who might be plotting such an attack. This usually doesn't happen in Germany. It happens in Washington, D.C. It's done by the NSA, by the CIA, and the FBI. Mm-hmm. But in this case, the Germans had all the information. They knew that this person had gone to Mauritania and to Lebanon in order to join ISIS in Mali and possibly in Syria. So there is no excuse for our authorities not having stopped him. And you mentioned France, you mentioned Britain. Mm-hmm. Well, they are the grown-ups in security policies in Europe. And the problem is, I believe, that Islamist terrorism in the past had hotspots in Europe, in Paris, in France, in Britain, in Belgium, not in Germany. Now the situation has changed. We have a tremendous amount of attacks and attack plots in Germany and in Austria, and our security authorities are not prepared, especially here in Berlin in the capital.
2: The suspect was already known to police and intelligence services. How did he remain free and able to carry out an attack? I mean, they knew this was a possibly very dangerous person.
3: Yeah, well, I don't blame the justice system, at least not as much as is being done today by other experts, simply because German laws are relatively mild. And the suspect had already spent some time in a Lebanese jail because he had tried to join ISIS somewhere. So he wouldn't have gone. Even if he had entered jail right now with the conviction that he had, he wouldn't have remained there for a long time. The problem that I see is that, according to my experience from trials in recent years, that all these young boys in Canada, in Germany, in Austria, in France, who tried to join ISIS somewhere in the Middle East or in Africa, and who were sent back or who didn't even have the chance to leave the country, mm-hmm. then started plotting attacks. Mm-hmm. So the Berlin police knew everything it had to know. Plus, we know for a certain number of years now that LGBTQ plus events are a major target here in Europe. We had attacks in Germany. We had an attack plot on the Pride Parade in Vienna. So there is no excuse. The police, the intelligence services should have kept an eye on this person, notwithstanding the fact that, well, the justice system could have thrown him into jail for a number of months.
2: Well, let's assume that the authorities wanted to keep an eye on 24 hours a day. Do they have the manpower? Do they have the capacity to do that? Because you and I have talked about this before, the number of people who could possibly be considered dangerous, that's a big number in Germany.
3: Yeah, it's a big number. More than 500 jihadists, plus other organizations, Hezbollah, Hamas, right-wing terrorism, left-wing terrorism. And here in Berlin, well, the authorities have, the police, have about enough manpower for a 24-hour observation for one, two, or three persons, not more. Wow. But there are other measures that can be taken. You can order a suspect to report to the police, if need be, three times a day.
2: Well, that, well he was, though, right? He was. We understand he was ordered to do de-radicalization courses. And
3: well, not with the police, not with the police brand. This is, you know, this is with an NGO. I'm talking about security measures, not about de-radicalization, which I believe in his case was useless anyhow. Mm-hmm. But he could have been forced to appear at a police station three times a day. And as soon as he doesn't appear, an alarm bell would ring all over Berlin, you know. Yeah. There are different measures, but I think with your introductory remarks, you are right. We need far more intrusive measures simply because of the fact that our security authorities are overwhelmed by the sheer number of suspects.
2: The suspect had reportedly claimed that he had abandoned extremist ideology. You know, you've been in many courtrooms. How can courts tell whether an Islamist has genuinely changed or simply learned to say what the court wants to hear?
3: Well, courts do usually do have their experiences. Probably not this court. I've been to many trials here in Berlin, but never to such an important trial at such a low-level court. I don't understand why these proceedings happened at what we call an Amtsgericht, which is an ordinary local court. All the other, we call them senates, panels of judges, have experiences. They wouldn't have trusted this guy. They would have asked the police officials who had experience with him. And according to what I see, even from the paper form, I could have told you that this is a dangerous personality. Every expert could have told the judge, every policeman. Obviously, there was somebody with no prior experience.
2: So that's what I was going to add. I want to be clear on that. So you're saying that we have got a case here of a court that is just not up to speed to deal with the type of people that are coming before it?
3: Not of this magnitude. The very fact that somebody, as I said before, the very fact that somebody made an effort to travel to ISIS territory via first Turkey, then Mauritania, then Lebanon, should have warned a court. And other courts who have prior experience with the jihadist terrorists would have never believed such a guy that he, in fact, has abandoned ISIS ideology.
2: Okay. Guido Steinberg, as always, Guido, good to have you on. Good to get your insights on this story. We appreciate it. Thank you.
3: Thanks for having me, Brent. Thanks.
2: Well, thousands of firefighters across France and Spain are battling massive wildfires sweeping through both countries since last week. The blazes have triggered one of the continent's biggest evacuation efforts since the Second World War, with around 375,000 people forced from their homes. Now, emergency crews are facing what seems an impossible deadline.
4: It's a race against time. Firefighting crews are working around the clock to battle blazes that continue to rage through France and Spain. They're hoping to make progress in halting the spread of the wildfires before a forecast surge in temperatures this week, which could make fighting the flames even more difficult. In the southwestern French region of Gironde, the fire has already burned an area four times the size of Paris. The fires are also threatening the city of Bordeaux. Thousands of firefighters are on the ground, supported by aircraft dropping water and flame retardants. Around a dozen countries have provided planes, helicopters, firefighters, and other assistance, including Germany. Though some fires have stabilized, others continue to burn out of control, scorching tens of thousands of hectares and forcing hundreds of thousands of people to flee. Visiting affected areas, Spanish Prime Minister Pedro Sanchez directly blamed global warming for the crisis.
0: In any case, what is certainly true is that the climate emergency, this sustained and systematic increase in temperatures that we're seeing every year, is exponentially driving up the spread and intensity of the fires we are suffering. And we're seeing increasingly similar patterns in the fires across our entire country.
4: The fires have left a massive trail of destruction across forests and communities. For many of the hundreds of thousands of evacuated people, there will be no quick return home.
2: You're watching DW News. We'll have more news at the top of the hour. Hope to see you then.

0: What happens to societies where women remain invisible? They lose ideas, power, a part of their future. We showcase the daily victories of women. Brave, honest, loud, side by side, deserving to be heard and seen. We share their stories from the female point of view. Together, we see.
1: Los Angeles is hiding something. It's on these artificial islands and in these fake buildings in the middle of the city.
2: We're standing right here. One, two, three. I can't even count how many oil wells. They're all inside this building right here.
1: Another building on the same street has over 50 oil wells inside. They're all over the place.
2: So there's literally kids playing right there, and across the highway, there's two pump jacks.
3: Right there.
2: Wow.
1: No matter where they are, they can cause breathing problems, cancer, heart and reproductive issues, and more. Not to mention recent news.
4: Some of that oil making its way into the LA River from storm drains.
1: Residents have been advocating for years to plug old wells and stop drilling. So how did this happen? And can it be fixed? You might know iconic Venice Beach from how it was shown in Baywatch. But I'm here to hunt down some history. These Venice canals sit on the edge of a former oil field, one of many around LA.
2: So I found some historical pictures from the UCLA library that shows this area how it was in the 1920s and 1930s. This bridge here should be this exact bridge in the photo. And here you can see that behind it was full of oil derricks.
1: A derrick is a tower that was used to drill and maintain oil wells. The modern version is a rig. Every derrick in these photos is on top of a well. Oil was one of the reasons people moved to this area of California. The city grew around it. At first, most of the wells were run by individuals and small oil companies. The industry grew massive, and in the 1920s, California was producing about a quarter of the world's oil. Eventually, residents pushed to have the derricks removed. Oil extraction continued in other areas of the city. On this map, you can see all the active, idle, and plugged wells.

0: When oil is being pumped out of a well, the well is active. You can see these in green. In California, a well that has not produced oil for 2 years is considered idle, these purple ones. Idle wells are still open and are sometimes reactivated. The plugged ones are gray. If plugged correctly, the well can be safe. If incorrectly plugged, it can still quietly leak toxins into the air, water, and ground. Many old wells are right next to or under houses today.
1: There's wells everywhere around here. We are standing on top of 10, 15 oil wells right now.
0: But as we saw on those maps, not all the oil wells in LA are plugged. These active ones are on top of the Wilmington oil field, the third largest in the United States. And they're also in disguise. Tourists who come to LA think they're hotels. Nearby sits the largest oil refinery on the West Coast. It's surrounded by neighborhoods in all directions and close to popular beach destinations. Another area of LA is home to the Inglewood oil field, the largest urban oil field in the US. And it's eerily normalized, sitting right next to a public park.
2: I guess it's just part of life, you know? Like, there's a bunch of them around here, and they're pretty hidden.
0: And not all the open wells are active. A 2023 Carbon Tracker report found that onshore production in California decreased by 42% since 2014. 39% of unplugged wells across the state are idle. That's reflected in this LA oil field. Lots of purple dots. Both active and idle wells are a problem for residents. Regina Martin and Tiana Wakeman speak to people around LA about health issues caused by oil. Regina, who grew up directly across from the Inglewood oil field, has breathing difficulties.
3: This is my old elementary school. I've been in this community, Windsor Hills, View Park area my whole life. The air would be so bad. We could see the air that we were breathing. It was that bad back then. There was just always this layer of gray air.
0: When Regina gets close to the oil field now, she often has coughing fits. Open wells release toxic chemicals like benzene and hydrogen sulfide. Studies have found people who live near them have reduced lung function. Both active and idle wells can also leak methane, an explosive greenhouse gas 80 times as potent as CO2. Around 3 million LA residents live within a mile of an active oil well.
4: And you can also look at where active oil drilling is the most dense and where it is clustered. And we can also see where the largest urban oil field in the entire nation is, and it's here in South Los Angeles, and it's next to majority Black communities.
0: Another area full of both active and idle oil wells is around Vista Hermosa, where Rosalinda Morales and Brenda Valdivia grew up. These ones are right next to a school.
5: To the right of us, there's another school, and these are within 300 feet or less of this oil field.
6: And then down the block is a county preschool?
5: Yes, there's a preschool down here.
0: Rosalinda has breathing difficulties, and Brenda has lupus, an autoimmune disease which caused her to have multiple strokes. They're both confident their health issues stem from oil extraction. Increased risk of cancer, heart issues, birth defects, and lupus have all been linked to oil wells. The difference between these neighborhoods and wider, more affluent ones is stark. There used to be an active oil well on the grounds of a high school in Beverly Hills, one of the wealthiest areas of LA. Residents complained, and a famous environmental activist even got on the case. Afterwards, the wells were plugged.
4: There are protections that communities in South Los Angeles have been fighting for decades that wider, wealthy communities in West LA have already received. So there is very clear environmental racism in that Black and brown people saying, I want clean air, I want clean water, I want clean soil for my kids to play in, is not received in the same way as when white, wealthy folks say the same thing.
0: In 2022, the LA City Council discussed banning oil extraction in LA.
7: Gas, drilling, and oil wells have disproportionately affected the health of our working class neighborhoods.
0: It went into force in 2023, but the next year, oil companies sued and it was overturned. They claimed the city didn't have the authority to phase out oil and gas. 3 weeks later, a statewide law passed that gave more power to cities. So LA is in the process.

0: process of rebanning drilling. But not everyone is on board with kicking the industry out. Both the state of California and that area of LA with those islands make money from oil production. As for idle wells, operators are legally required to plug them. But that's not happening. Around 80% of LA's idle wells have been open for more than 8 years, and a third for over a century. Recently, a new law passed that says oil companies must submit plans to clean up their idle wells or pay a fine. As of 2025, over 1,000 California operators had done neither. Some of those violations are due to the operator no longer existing or being bankrupt. Those idle wells that have no one responsible for them are considered orphaned. That's where the state of California is stepping in.
1: What are we going to see today?
2: So what we're going to go see today is what we call the West Hills State Management Project. These are a group of wells that were drilled in the 1950s, and they no longer have a responsible operator, so they're what we classify as a deserted well or an orphan well.
1: And how many of those are around LA?
2: We have thousands of them. They could be underneath a garage, a parking garage. They could be in someone's backyard. They could be behind a fenced wall. So there's different situations. When I first started at the state, it surprised me every single day where some of these wells were and where they ended up. And as you can see, this is a functioning walking trail that the community around uses. This is a wild area, but it's in the middle of a neighborhood.
0: CalGEM, the state agency Pete Besquez works for, regulates oil and gas in California. The agency approves new drilling leases and permits operators to plug their own wells. It also hands out violations and collects fines. As part of its work, it's evaluating all the known unplugged wells in the city. The agency chooses wells to plug based on accessibility and the danger they pose. They can't always plug them. If an idle well is underneath a building, for example, it's essentially impossible to reach.
2: This is the well.
1: Whoa! Ooh, it really smells.
2: Yeah, so you can see it is venting, so let's step back a little bit.
0: To plug it, they first inspect the well for any junk to remove. Then it needs a wellhead. This is one on a different well, right next to the open one.
2: This is the wellhead setup that I talked about.
1: So this is coming here?
2: This setup will come here as well. And then this is what we're calling the blowout prevention equipment. So this is additional safety measures in the event that you have, say, gas or water or oil that comes to the surface that you can't control.
0: Then they use a rig to insert a long pipe into the hole.
2: If the well is clean and they've removed all the obstructions and everything else, that's when we start to layer cement. And then the last plug that we set is right at the surface so that in case anything else kind of fails, that's another safety measure.
0: All this is expensive, but how expensive varies widely depending on the well.
1: Do you have any estimate for, like, let's say we're gonna plug every well in LA. Is there any estimate for how much that's gonna cost?
2: That would be an exorbitant amount, hundreds of millions of dollars. The idea though, our target is that the operators themselves are responsible for abandoning their own wells.
0: CalGEM has permitted 20,000 well plugging operations in the last 5 years. Recent legislation says operators must plug more wells or face fines of up to $22,500 per year. But those higher fines are not always paid. According to CalGEM's own data, the agency collected just $1 million out of $36 million in fines in 2025. And even if oil operators spent all their future profits on plugging wells, California would still be short by nearly $7 billion in funding.
1: In the end, it seems like when you say state budget, that's taxpayer money, right? That's going to plug these wells.
2: That's correct.
0: We visited the site of some plugged wells in Vista Hermosa to see what it was like. Rosalinda and Brenda took us to a small street where multiple wells had been plugged, right in people's backyards.
3: This is where the oil well was kept. The house was behind it, and it was right here in 2016. That's
0: further down. Still, on this small street, there are tons of uncapped wells.
1: Look at that. It says methane control panel in lobby.
0: Buildings in the neighborhood have warnings about methane. This security guard had no idea there was an oil well where he worked every day.
4: Gracias.

0: and new construction has caused spills.
1: Both of these provoked an oil spill, and it went up that way and ran down about 6 city blocks. The cars were all splattered. It was like a river of oil.
0: Residents also saw a spill in another neighborhood from a well that had already been capped twice. CalGEM recommends that construction avoid wells, but local authorities ultimately decided to build around it anyway. So the well plugging program isn't perfect, but it is slowly making progress. Fines are now higher for operators who don't plug idle wells. And the LA-wide drilling phase-out has passed 1 of 2 votes in the city council. It's a hopeful time for people who have spent years working to get oil out of LA. But there's still a long way to go. Residents still feel they are not being consulted enough and that wealthier neighborhoods are prioritized. LA is an example of how a city can begin to deal with its oily history, but most of the money for plugging wells still comes from the state and federal governments. Residents bear the health burden of oil extraction, and when the oil runs out, they are left paying to clean up the mess.

0: Each step. Each punch. Each peak drives you onward. Life driven by sport. Sports Life this weekend on DW.
1: Today we are talking about digital currencies. What's going to be different for users? What does this all really mean when so many of our cards or other payment methods really just seem to live in our phones? We're going to explore whether digital currencies will help reduce dependence on big US tech for countries and economies around the world. And we're also going to be looking at a model out of Brazil that could be a model for future European digital currencies. Welcome to The Dip, the podcast about money, power, and consequences. I'm Cassandra, and we have some exciting guests for you today. But before we come to that, I just want to say we definitely read the comments over here. And whenever we do a story about any kind of digital currency, we get flooded from users like you who say, "What about picks?" So some of the comments that we have here, we have no fees, different from Visa. The money arrives immediately to the seller. We hear from someone else who says, "Ask the Brazilians how to do it. Picks was a great success there." And then one last user saying, "Picks, which is super popular and took billions in revenues away from American companies. Because of that, we're now facing serious threats from Trump." So a lot to talk about there. I knew I had to ring up a colleague from DW Brazil, Yolanda Paz, to tell me exactly why Pix is so great. Yolanda, thanks for joining us. You can see there the commenters were educating me a bit, but I'm hoping you can enlighten me even more. What exactly is Pix?
2: Hi, Cassandra. I'm very happy to be here. So yeah, Pix is an instant payment system created and operated by the Brazilian Central Bank. It allows people to send and receive money 24 hours a day, 7 days a week, and at no cost for individuals. It works directly through banking apps or websites. And to receive payments, users register what is called a Pix key, which can be your mobile phone number or an email or your Brazilian ID or even a QR code. So it's much more easier than just like putting lengthy bank account details. You just type someone's Pix key and receive the money almost instantly, you know?
1: Yeah. Here in Europe, you have to give an IBAN. If you're trying to get paid or pay in the US, you know, you might have to have a physical card or use something like Venmo or the like. But when you go home, because we were chatting earlier and you said you go back to Brazil a few times a year, how common is it? It's only like 5 years old, right?
2: Yeah, you know, it's funny you ask me this because when I visit Brazil, I often feel like it's been around for much longer than just 5 years, you know, because it's just everywhere. Everybody uses it. It's part of the everyday life. People use it to split a restaurant bill, to buy a coffee, to shop online, or to just transfer money to friends and family. And I think the success is just because it's so simple and convenient, you know, and as it is in the banking app.

0: apps, people didn't have to download a new platform or learn how to use a new system. It was just there. And I think that's because it's so successful. And actually, in 2024, it became the most used payment method in Brazil.
1: Whoa. And that's interesting what you point out there, that it's going to show up as a payment option right next to, you know, PayPal or MasterCard or something if you're shopping online, it sounds like. And this seems to be in line with the thinking behind this platform, right? That it's going to keep evolving, keep improving. What other kind of changes have we seen in the short lifespan of this payment platform?
0: Yeah, definitely. Like, the Brazil Central Bank has launched new features since it was created to update the system. And one important one is PIX installments, which can allow people to split a payment into several installments, which was done by Brazilians with credit cards. Another important feature is security measures, because when PIX was launched, there were crimes involving kidnappings, for example, and coercive transfers. So the central bank tried to create new features to avoid crimes and frauds. And for example, you can preset limits to transactions, especially nighttime transactions. And also, if you in a fraud, if you can prove it, you get your money back from the bank. You know, so there are some features like this. Now it's being integrated into other platforms. For example, in Amazon in Brazil, there is the option to pay with PIX in the website. So it just shows us how it's an integrated system to other things in Brazil.
1: Yolanda, you've made a very compelling case about why this is so attractive, but elaborate a little bit more. Why do Brazilians use this method so often compared to, say, credit cards or Apple Pay or PayPal or something like that?
0: You know, PIX had a great support of service providers and merchants because, for example, compared to credit card, it has lower fees than credit cards. And for service providers, it was good because they could receive the money instantly. And before, they needed to wait, I don't know, 2-3 days for a traditional transaction bank. So that why it was very important to them to adopt PIX.
1: U.S. President Trump doesn't seem to be as big a fan as the average Brazilian. He cited PIX as part of the reason for this latest round of tariffs. There was a long list, but PIX was on the list. To be honest with you, to be like really frank, why does PIX piss Trump off so much?
0: Well, according to the Trump administration, the argument is that a government-owned system like PIX can make it harder for foreign financial companies to compete in the Brazilian market. I think the real issue here is that PIX is successful and it changed the Brazilian payments market. And for many Brazilians, PIX is just a simple and fast way to transfer money. But despite accusations of unfair competition, the credit card use in Brazil actually increased between 2020 and 2025. Yeah, and one could also argue that PIX has increased the competition and reduced costs for merchants and consumers. So what is like an allegedly trade concern for Washington? Actually, it's a consumer successful story in Brazil. And many Brazilians are proud of the PIX.
1: Dig into that even more with a focus on the digital euro. So to do that, we're joined by Sebastian Siepen. He's a key figure at the European Central Bank because the digital euro pilot program is his baby. I'm also joined by Dharmesh Mistry. He's been in the banking industry for 30 years and lived to tell the tale. He is also the co-host of the Demystify podcast from FinTech Futures. Thank you both for making time to be here today. Dharmesh, let's start with you. You heard us talking a little bit about the consequences that Brazil is now facing from the U.S. in the form of sanctions. What's your opinion? Why does PIX seem to annoy President Trump so much?
2: Well, I mean, it shouldn't do really. I mean, I guess what PIX is actually achieving is inclusion in Brazil by opening up the domestic payment rails so that everyone can transact in reals rather than, go to a different currency. So I'd imagine that's what it is, but who knows with Trump, right?
1: Yeah, I wouldn't ask you to necessarily

0: read his mind, that's for sure. Sebastian, we are here today to talk about digital currency, the pilot project. You're overseeing this right now. How would a digital euro differ from PIX or other programs that our viewers might be familiar with?
1: So I think it's good to take

0: ultimately the ability of consumers, of you and me, ultimately. You live in Berlin, I believe, right? So you can hold digital euros, right? So you can hold this, and that is something which makes it very particular because it's similar to your cash by a digital form. That is something that's not out there today in that way, and hence here's the difference. And of course, from, let's say, from a pure policy perspective for us, it's critical that we have this balance, right? There should be a balance and a choice, an option for consumers to choose how to pay. So this is either choosing a private option that you have today here in Europe, or as well a public option. And on the public side, we just see that people are turning digital, right? Everyone is in a digital world. We have this meeting as well digitally, not on site, et cetera. All of this is facilitated these days. And per that also payments move digitally. And the digital euro is ultimately something that brings cash to the digital world.
1: Balance, that sounds very good to me. Options, that sounds very good to me, Sebastian. But Dharmesh, from a technical side of things, how does a digital currency differ from other payment platforms so that people might be familiar with, like Apple Pay or a Visa card on their phone or something like that?
2: So, look, in the old world, let's say, because it's easy to say that digital money is the same. Well, it's not, right? Because in the old world, where we have fiat currency, the challenge was about how do I send money from one bank to the next? And the central banks kind of play a role in that. And they say, well, look, you send the money to us and we'll tell the other bank so that every bank doesn't have to connect to each other. And that was the old rails, right? And that was before the internet. And so, you know, we had a lot of technology and telecoms networks, et cetera, that allowed us to communicate between the banks domestically. And then obviously, we wanted to send money to banks internationally. And then we had to introduce more players into the loop, right? Here in the UK, we only have about half a dozen banks that are connected to the actual central bank. And so, you know, for smaller banks, they have to connect to a settlement bank, which is connected to the central bank. And therein is a long chain, right? And that chain gets even longer on an international basis. So, you know, that's partly the problem. That expensive old technology is slow, and I'd like to say it's error-free, but it's, you know, you can get some issues now and then, right? So one of the things that digital money solves is that it's almost point-to-point. It's issued by the central bank, and then it's used by individuals.
1: Yeah, Sebastian, weigh in on this. Is what Dharmesh saying, does that ring true to you?
0: So I think partially, yes, but I think on some points, I think I just would like to add a bit because so certainly digital euro is ultimately, yes, I hold digital currency, I hold it like cash, right? So it's my money, I own it, issued by a central bank. I think that's fully on point. However, of course, for the digital euro, the PSPs, and that's one of the reasons why we also run the pilot, so PSPs being payment service providers. So these are banks, these are those counterparts who today provide payment services as well to consumers and merchants. They continue to play the critical role because they are the one who we call intermediaries. So the intermediary between the central banks as well as then the consumer merchant who distribute or support the distribution of digital euro to consumers and merchants. So they have a key role and it's a platform for them, I think, also to innovate and provide new products.
1: Sebastian, I want to talk about business here a little bit because we've been talking a little bit about what this means for users, a normal person like any of the three of us, obviously. But in terms of what it means for businesses, on the one hand, I can imagine that might mean that banks can charge fewer fees for these kinds of payment transactions. But on the other hand, smaller businesses, like I'm thinking of the corner shops or Spadies in my neighborhood, like they might save some money by having fewer fees associated with those transactions. So when we think about how a digital euro would impact business in Europe, what can we keep in mind here?
0: So the legislation that is currently under discussion between the Commission, the Council, as well as the European Parliament, foresees a compensation model. A compensation model implies there will be a sort of fees that can be charged by the acquiring bank, so the bank that deals with the merchant and supports them in accepting digital euro at the point of sale, so be it in the shop itself or on the e-commerce platform, they can charge a fee. That fee, as it stands today, per what the legislative proposal is kept, so there's a maximum fee. So for that, there could be that certain businesses may pay less as they would be paying today. Others may pay the same. But it's also, of course, important that this is a cap, right?

0: or can go even lower. And for us, of course, the engagement with the merchants is very critical, because it will be legal tender. So there is an obligation for the merchants to accept it. And for that, of course, their support of it, well, they're there to, they have to accept it, but still, this needs to be an environment for them where they enjoy accepting it, because it needs to be an option that should be available to consumers to pay at any time. And for that, it's important that it's something that fits the merchants, while of course then also preserving certain income for the banks, for the payment source wires, to ensure they can cover their costs. However, if in case banks, payment service providers offer value-added service that go beyond the basic services provided to merchants and consumers, they can charge in addition to this, because that is a value-added service that ultimately brings additional value to merchants and consumers.
1: Dharmesh, a big word we hear here in the EU, which I'm sure you're an observer of being in the UK, is digital sovereignty. It sometimes can sound like a buzzword, but there is real meaning here. What would a digital currency mean for any country's sovereignty in this case?
2: Sovereignty is basically holding on to your own currency. So, you know, the threat that we're trying to mitigate with sovereignty is to make sure that, we don't get dollar dominance.
1: So, Sebastian, something that I've had to get used to living in the EU is how long sometimes things can take to get off of the ground, right? We've been talking about the digital euro. It's been in the works for a while. It looks like we'll have it by the end of the decade. Of course, the pilot program is coming soon. But why not launch a system like PIX in the meantime? It's not a digital currency, as we've said here, but it's so simple to use that a lot of people confuse it with a digital currency. So why can't these things maybe move in a parallel track?
0: So on our side, I think our full focus is on digital euro. On our side, this is what as well the legislation is prepared for. Of course, we see that the private sector is developing their solutions. They continue to develop their solutions, both of European actors as well as the non-European actors, of course, in that space. And of course, I think that it was touched on earlier, there is an angle of strategic autonomy to this full discussion as well, where we have a situation at the moment, of course, where in Europe we don't have one scheme, one payment solution that operates across all, let's say, the fragmented euro area and functions there. And hence, that's one of the key drivers for the digital euro.
1: Dharmesh, you and I had a bit of a chat earlier this week, and when we weren't chatting about the joys of British food, you were making some kind of like a bit of a sci-fi case for what a digital currency could mean, like how it could change people's lives in the future. Explain that to us, like, where could this go in the future if things go perfectly and Sebastian and the team are able to get the digital euro off the ground?
2: I mean, I think what we're really talking about is the benefits of a, you know, pure digital currency, and what it will do away with is the expensive fees, the complications of having to hop between one bank to the next, money getting lost and you working with the bank to try and recover it over a few days, etc. So apart from, you know, it all just working much more smoothly, it will also allow us to change our business models and, you know, come up with new benefits for customers, things that we've kind of taken for granted that that's just the way that things have to be. So, for example, you know, why do we get paid on a monthly basis? Well, because it's a neat, logical amount before we make a single payment to a person. If we had to make that payment by the hour, then it would be very expensive for the individual and for the banks to process, right? And be a lot for the bank to process on the compute power that we used to have, right? However, on the digital rails, it's possible to stream this money as you earn it, right? Now, whether somebody wants it, whether somebody will facilitate it, that's a different case. But certainly it would eradicate things like, you know, one of my pet hates, which is the payday loans. Extortionate rates of interest just because somebody has got bills and payments to make before they get their salary, for which they probably earned the money already, right? But they had to wait until the end of the month, right? So streaming money would get rid of things like that. The other thing is that if I think about, you know, how I consume stuff, well, I've got, you know, bookshelves full of books where I would say at least 70%, I haven't read all of them, right? Like the full book. And what I'd rather do is pay per page, right? So for every page that I read, you know, I pay a certain fee. And maybe if I read a whole book, I paid now more than if I had bought the book outright. But because I know myself, and that goes same for, you know, like TV programs and music too, that, you know, I don't always listen to the whole thing. I'd rather just pay for what I use. And again, streaming money through an efficient digital mechanism will allow for things like that to happen. There are many more examples that, you know, we can come across, but these are just some of the basics.
1: Sebastian, before you found your way to heading this pilot program at the ECB, you were at Deutsche Bank for a number of years. I'm wondering, you know, I'm not asking you to speak out of school or read anybody's minds here, but do you think that the private institutions are annoyed about the possibility of a digital euro, or is there excitement among the private banking institutions that you used to work with?
0: So I think all actors have their interests, right? It's always like this: the bank is there, they have shareholders there to earn money, right? And that's fine. And that's in line with their interests, etc. And this always comes then into debates, which go then into new developments, which to some extent are coming in via legislation and become a regulation, right? And however, if you look at it, right, if you look at the 36 payment service providers, including banks that were selected for the pilot. We have Deutsche Bank, for example, in there. You have many other players in there across Europe, across, I think, every major country in Europe. You have a great diversity. You have, let's say, the traditional bank. You have the fintech, techie company that may come across more innovative and more digital. However, they are all part of it, right? Because it's something that is coming. It's something you need to prepare for, and that is what the pilot is about. Prepare the market for a possible issuance towards 29, and in that context, check whether what we have designed, right? We have, of course, spent a lot of time together with the market. We have a rulebook development group. We have the European Retail Payments Board, where we get constantly feedback on certain design decisions on a technical side that are in our remit. However, there is an output now, and we need to test it. We need to see how it works. And this is where this pilot gets super important, to, on the one hand, see whether consumers, Eurosystem employees, merchants, so merchants that have a contract with the ECB or a national central bank, and these selected people that deploy it, does it work? Does it make sense? Is the user experience a good one? Is it easily deployed? Is the implementation something that functions? And what do we need to adjust before we roll this out towards about thousands of PSPs, of course, always dependent on having a legislation in place, which is where the dialogue at the moment is ongoing. And we really welcome the developments there in Brussels on our side with the trilogues that have started now this month, and they continue over and after the summer. So that I think is a bit the scope of this discussion. Yes, of course, every actor has their opinion. However, ultimately, you look now at the facts. What do we see? We have a great selection of banks and payment service providers that support the pilot beyond what we actually planned for, if you look at other documentation we had. So with that, we're very happy and look forward in testing and piloting across stakeholders.
1: Gentlemen, you've both been so generous with your time. One last rapid-fire-esque question for you both. Sebastian, I'll start with you. What's the future of the digital euro going to look like? And Dharmesh, digital currencies in general, or digital euro when we get to you? But Sebastian, what's the next future going to look like for users here in Europe?
0: So let me look at the next immediate steps. Firstly, regulation needs to be finalized. That's the base for it, as just said, right? That's happening, maybe finalized by the end of the year. We continue our technical development alongside of this, and this ultimately prepares for an issuance towards 29. And this is then actually where the broader consumer, where you can get access to it, you get it from your bank and can use and deploy it for the multiple use case it has. So the P2P, so the payment, the person-to-person payment, the person-to-business payment, which can be done either in the shop, at the Späti you mentioned earlier on, if they accept it, and then as well online in your e-commerce shop, where you may be shopping these days more often. So that is a bit what the consumer can expect, and we prepare for this now with the pilot while legislation progresses in Brussels.
1: Dharmesh, crystal ball, what are you seeing?
2: I'm seeing a very exciting time, really, because I think for the last 50 years or so, we've seen a period of consolidation in banking, you know, a reducing number of banks, credit unions, building societies. The number has just consolidated. branch banking is, you know,

0: slowly dying a death, right? And in amongst it all, we've seen very little innovation from the banks. And if I were to be, you know, very honest, I think actually, you know, most of us are underserved by the banks. But what I'm really excited about is that there are a number of digital options. There's the CBDC, there are stable coins, there are tokenized deposits, there are native deposit tokens. All of these have different benefits for different use cases. Also, I didn't mention there are wholesale CBDCs that will benefit the banks interacting with each other, right? So everyone's going to benefit, right? And you know, the main beneficiary should be us, the consumer, driven by innovations in the way that payments can occur to make our lives easier and better, right? So, you know, I'm all for digitization of money. It's long overdue. It should have happened at the beginning of the internet, right? We transferred content, why not money? 30 years later is too late. You know, I'm for it.
1: Well, I look forward to the day that the three of us can pay with a digital euro at the corner shop or the Späti here in Berlin. But thank you so much, Sebastian Siepen and Dharmesh Mistry, for joining us here on The Dip.
2: Thank you.
0: Thank you.
1: And that is it this week on The Dip. If you like what you've heard, you can find our playlist on YouTube or our podcast wherever you normally listen to podcasts. And if you want to leave a comment, which, by the way, we do love getting, you can do that wherever you're watching or listening to this podcast right now. But if you have a bit more to say, a proper rant, you want to tell us about how we didn't mention Vero or UPI or Venmo, you can do that by sending us an email at thedip@dw.com. But until next time, this has been

0: Cannabis cultivation has been partially legal in Morocco for 5 years. It was meant to mark a fresh start for Morocco's Rif region. But the rollout of the medical cannabis industry has been slow. And the road to legality is proving harder than expected. Kif in the Rif.
1: Close up. In 30 minutes.
2: Every week, under the shade of the baobab,
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3: You are responsible to tell me that.
2: I am Mimi Nefoneu.
3: And I'm George Okachi.
2: And this is the Baobab. No spins, no filters, just the facts.
1: In 90 minutes.

0: J.D. Vance.
1: Behind the name, a story told from the inside.
2: Yeah, you may want to close the door.
1: A childhood overshadowed by his mother's addiction.
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1: From working class Ohio to America's elite, and for years, one of its sharpest critics.
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5: This is incredible.
1: Is this just the beginning of something far bigger? J.D. Vance, the man after Trump, starts August 8th on DW.
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15: German justice authorities face criticism over Saturday's deadly ramming attack on Berlin's Pride Parade. Chancellor Merz joins those asking why the suspect, who's believed to have tried to join ISIS, was freed after being convicted of planning violent acts. And firefighters in Spain race to contain wildfires that have displaced tens of thousands before weather conditions turn against them. I'm Phil Gale in Berlin. This is DW News.

0: Germany's chancellor has promised action following Saturday's deadly car attack at Berlin's Pride celebrations. Friedrich Merz has added his voice to mounting criticism of a judiciary system that allowed the man suspected of driving a van into a crowd to go free, despite multiple convictions. The suspect, named as Abdul B, was killed in a confrontation with police on Sunday. His most recent guilty verdict was in May for an offence called preparing a serious act of violence endangering the state.
1: 2 days after the deadly attack on Berlin's Pride Parade, Germany is trying to process what happened. For many, the question is not just why someone would commit such a hateful act, but much more how Germany's criminal justice system could allow a known offender to commit this crime. Germany's Chancellor Friedrich Merz acknowledged that political consequences are called for.
2: Above all, we must answer the question of how it is actually possible that a man classified in this way was able to go unchallenged to the vicinity of the parade here in Berlin on Saturday evening and carry out this attack there. The target of this attack was not chosen at random, nor was it an attack directed solely at the queer community. It was an attack on our freedom. It was an attack on our free society. It was an attack on our freedom and on our liberal values.
1: Twenty-one-year-old Abdul B, the suspect in the Pride attack, was shot dead Sunday by police after a large-scale manhunt tracked him to this community garden. But it wasn't his first time in the authorities' sights. He was convicted twice as a juvenile for assault, extortion, and robbery, before his most recent conviction for planning a violent act after trying to join the so-called Islamic State. That's triggered criticism of law enforcement and sparked calls to punish some juvenile offenses more severely.
2: We have a potential perpetrator who is extremely dangerous. Everyone who's in a position to assess the situation says so. And then he carries out this attack again. That is why we must really now take a close look at the structures and examine where things went wrong.
1: Members of Berlin's LGBTQ plus community say the attack didn't just target them, but also Germany's liberal democracy.
2: We live in a city that has become dangerous, where people are free to walk around, allowed to challenge our liberal democracy. And they do so with violence. And on top of that, it's all out in the open. Yeah, it's unbelievable. We're being attacked in a way by people who simply don't want us to live the way we do. But that's not acceptable. We still live in a democracy, after all.
1: A democracy, he feels, is not protecting him.
2: Attacks on minorities and LGBTQ plus people are on the rise, and we're just standing by and watching. And we don't stand a chance. I'm a human being. For the first time in this country, I'm afraid. I've never felt this way before.
1: As tributes are left for the victims, many who took part in the Pride Parade are hoping this one act of hate won't dampen the love that Christopher Street Day celebrates.
0: So what form might Chancellor Merz's promised action take? I asked our politics correspondent, Bernd Riegert.
3: Well, Chancellor Friedrich Merz said at a press conference that he wants to restrict the freedom of movement for potential offenders. He offered no specifics how that should be done. More monitoring devices or more electronic surveillance, that's unclear, because there's a long list of 446 criminal offenders that are currently on a list of the police that should be monitored all in Germany. And the Islamist scene in Berlin alone includes 2,600 persons, so it might be very hard to get after them all. And the Justice Minister for the City of Berlin and other conservative politicians say they want the criminal law to be tightened and a reform of juvenile law for younger criminals who might pose a threat. for the public, and others argue for earlier and more intense programs to de-radicalize young Islamists. And these proposals are not new, of course. This debate ensues after almost every terrorist attack here in Germany.
0: The suspect was a German citizen of Lebanese heritage. Germany's far-right AfD party has been growing in popularity and, of course, is no friend to migrants or to Germans with foreign heritage. What have they been saying about this attack?
3: Well, Alice Weidel, the co-chair of the AfD, a party, right-wing extremist party, said the state has failed to protect the citizens, and she said the attack was a consequence of wrong migration policies. Although, you mentioned it, the suspect was born in Germany and had a German citizenship, like his mother. And the AfD will certainly use this argument in the election campaigns in three eastern states of Germany in the fall. And the party is leading the polls in all of these states.
0: Right. So the dead suspect, Abdul B, was known to authorities, was sentenced to jail this year for preparing a serious act of violence endangering the state. So how did he come to be walking around free?
3: Well, in Germany, offenders can be considered juvenile until they are 21 years old. The suspect was already 21 when he was sentenced, but when he committed the crime, he was 20, and that's why the court still applied juvenile law, and under that law it was possible to commute a prison sentence to parole. So Abdul B was on probation and could move freely in Berlin. He had to report to police on a regular basis and to visit a de-radicalization program, which he did since May. And there's now a fierce criticism about this lax laws of suspected juvenile attackers, if you compare that, for example, to France or the United States.
0: Right. Now the Justice Ministry has announced it's planning a study looking into reforming the juvenile law, but they say it's not related to this incident.
3: Yeah, that's true. The Federal Justice Ministry is doing this study to find out if the juvenile law has to be tightened. But that study was commissioned before the newest attack already, because there's an overall trend that offenders get younger and younger in Germany. Persons under the age of 18 can only be sentenced under juvenile law. Has that to be lowered is one of the questions in that study. The Federal Justice Minister said she wants to strengthen preventive measures rather than to tighten the penal code. Results of that study are only expected in 2027, but maybe the new incident will speed up things a little bit.
0: Thanks, Bernd. DW correspondent Bernd Rieget. Now, thousands of firefighters across France and Spain are battling massive wildfires sweeping through both countries since last week. The blazes have triggered one of the continent's biggest evacuation efforts since the Second World War, with around 375,000 people forced from their homes. Now, emergency crews are facing what seems like an impossible deadline.
4: It's a race against time. Firefighting crews are working around the clock to battle blazes that continue to rage through France and Spain. They're hoping to make progress in halting the spread of the wildfires before a forecast surge in temperatures this week, which could make fighting the flames even more difficult. In the southwestern French region of Gironde, the fire has already burned an area four times the size of Paris. The fires are also threatening the city of Bordeaux. Thousands of firefighters are on the ground, supported by aircraft dropping water and flame retardants. Around a dozen countries have provided planes, helicopters, firefighters, and other assistance, including Germany. Though some fires have stabilized, others continue to burn out of control, scorching tens of thousands of hectares and forcing hundreds of thousands of people to flee. Visiting affected areas, Spanish Prime Minister Pedro Sanchez directly blamed global warming for the crisis.
2: In any case, what is certainly true is that the climate emergency, this sustained and systematic increase in temperatures that we're seeing every year, is exponentially driving up the spread and intensity of the fires we are suffering. And we're seeing increasingly similar patterns in the fires across our entire country.
5: a lo largo y ancho de todo nuestro país.
4: The fires have left a massive trail of destruction across forests and communities. For many of the hundreds of thousands of evacuated people, there will be no quick return home.
0: Well, our correspondent Tessa Valter is in Blagan in France's Bordeaux region and sent us this update.
6: Right behind me, you can see part of the forest that has burned. We're talking around 42,000 hectares of land that have been caught up in the flames. And now I'm just going to show you one of the homes that couldn't be saved by the firefighters. This is one home, and luckily the people that have been living here were evacuated in due time, so they were not hurt. But when they come back, they will have a hard time recognizing what was once their home. Standing here, I can tell you that it is very difficult to breathe here because there are still lots of ashes in the air. They ache in your lungs, they ache in your eyes, and there's really this smell of fire that has passed not too long ago. The situation in general is remaining complicated. We had new flare-ups in the east of the fire, and this could be contained by the firefighters, luckily, overnight. So they have really given it their all in the last 48 hours because there was a window of opportunity of lower temperatures. We're now over 3,000, around 3,000 firefighters are fighting the fires from different angles. We also have 18 airplanes that are now here deployed, coming from the air and trying to contain the fire like this. What is on everybody's mind are the next coming days, because we're going to have rising temperatures of up to 38 degrees, and that will make it easier for the flames to spread. So far, we had no civilian casualties, and despite these new temperatures and a possible increase of the flames, everybody hopes that it will stay this way.
0: Tessa Valter reporting. Now, Palestinian officials are accusing Israeli settlers of attacking villages and torching two mosques in the occupied West Bank. The incidents followed deadly clashes on Friday in which two Israelis and four Palestinians were killed. Israeli military has launched what it says is a counter-terrorism operation in the area. DW's Tanya Kramer reports.
7: Everyone helps. This Palestinian family is repairing what's left of their home after Israeli settlers set it on fire following a deadly incident in the neighboring village of Tel.
8: We were on the roof of the house, so if they attacked us, we could resist. But then we saw them in big numbers. They smashed and burnt cars. They attacked our houses. They threw stones. They beat young people. What happened yesterday is like a nightmare. We didn't expect this.
7: Every movement from the nearby settlement, Havat Gilad, is watched closely.
9: We had to move already several times from here, as people here told us that settlers are on their way here in the vicinity. People here are on edge as to what comes next.
7: This is where the incident happened in nearby Tel on Friday. Four Palestinians and two Israelis were killed after armed Israeli settlers entered the town. This added to an already tense situation. Following the deadly shooting, Israeli troops have launched a new offensive in the occupied West Bank, entering Palestinian towns and villages to search homes and detain residents. Several roads and gates in this area were closed by the military, severely restricting the movement of Palestinians. Prime Minister Benjamin Netanyahu and Defense Minister Israel Katz have also ordered the accelerated legalization of existing outposts and the establishment of new ones, which are illegal under both Israeli and international law. In Tel, people are mourning their dead.
10: The situation in town is bad. There's no safety. From each area, you expect settler attacks. The people are not safe in their homes. The people are anxious. People are confused about what to do. I mean, if you move, it's a problem. If you stay, it's a problem. People are not able to tolerate this humiliation anymore.
7: People here say that without any protection and accountability, the situation might just get worse.
0: Well, some of the graffiti on the burned mosque referred to revenge for Benayahu Melet. So what's behind these attacks? I asked Myra Zonshein, who's a senior analyst on Israel for the International Crisis Group.
11: I mean, look, the situation in the West Bank is absolutely awful for a very long time now. This is in the context of Israeli settlement expansion and accelerated illegal settler outposts. And the idea that Israelis will come and take revenge, or what they've called in the past price tag attacks against Palestinians, is a pattern that we've seen for years and years and years. And in the last 4 years of the far-right government, there has been an acceleration of all these aspects. You have settler militias, you have the IDF soldiers who are, since October 7th especially, restricting access, restricting movement, the West Bank economy for Palestinians. I mean, just every single aspect of life has been on a chokehold. And then when one Israeli is killed in an incident, then suddenly Israeli government, you know, says that they need to take more action. But it's important to note that all the actions that the Prime Minister Netanyahu and the defense minister have said that they will take, for example, accelerating the legalization of outposts, this has been done at a record number in the last 4 years, over 100 settler outposts, taking over the West Bank, with the explicit policy of trying to prevent Palestinian territorial continuity, preventing Palestinian statehood. They're very open about this. So there's just an all-out attack on Palestinian livelihood in the West Bank. And when once in a while the violence reaches Israelis and they get hurt, then suddenly the Israeli media and the government start to say something about it.
0: Okay, so we have armed Israeli settlers attacking a village. One of the attacking settlers is shot with his own weapon, and that's followed by soldiers launching what they call a counter-terrorism operation, which results in the arrest of more than 130 Palestinians. Talk us through how one thing leads to the other, because to those of us outside it, it doesn't seem to make sense.
11: Right. Well, it doesn't really make sense. I mean, effectively, you have Palestinians living under occupation for over half a century, and they don't have rights. They don't have a state. They don't have an army to protect them. They don't have a police force. And in the small areas of the West Bank where the Palestinian Authority has nominal power, they have no power against the army. The army is the sovereign in the occupied West Bank. So they are, by definition, even though it was supposed to be a temporary occupation, it's become permanent. They are supposed to protect the occupied population under all international law, under Geneva Convention. But for a very long time, that hasn't been the case. IDF soldiers, even if they are told that part of their job is to protect the occupied population, in practice, they don't do that. They protect Israeli settlers, even though everyone understands that settlements are illegal. Now, in Israel, settlements have become a consensus issue. So most Israelis either think that settlements are consensus or they don't really think about it because they live inside Israel proper and it just doesn't affect them. But the situation is that the settlers and the far right are the ones in control of the policy, and they have accelerated all of the most expansionist and violent aspects of this occupation in the last 4 years with almost complete impunity. The world and the U.S. have done very little, if nothing, to stop them, and this is the result that you get.
0: Okay. And on that, you talk about the government expanding and accelerating the development of these settlements in defiance of Israeli law. So how does that...

0: at work, if the law in your own country says you cannot do this, and the government says, let's do more?
1: Well, it's a little more tricky because even though there are certain outposts that settlers will establish, they literally will just put themselves on a hilltop. That's technically illegal because it hasn't gone through the certain bureaucratic process. But in the history of the settlement project, the Israeli government has always, in many cases, retroactively legalized these outposts, and then they become part of what is considered in Israel a legal settlement. But the last 4 years, Bezalel Smotrich, who is the finance minister and a minister in the defense ministry, which is kind of this new position that he took up, he has kind of become the de facto governor of the West Bank. And he has changed the laws. He has changed the reality on the ground. He has put people who are settlers and far-right ideological actors inside these government administrations in order to streamline and legalize all these things that were once harder to get through, and has also taken away certain powers from the military. So he is really the one calling the shots, and that's why everything has become accelerated. And that's why if you have areas A and B that are supposed to be Palestinian, where most Palestinian life is, where Palestinians are supposed to govern themselves, settlers have moved into those areas now as well. It used to be only in area C, which is where most of the Israeli settlements are, which is considered under Israeli total control after the Oslo Accords. But they've pushed the limits now. And so they're basically trying to take over as much land as possible in order to prevent any possibility of Palestinian life in the West Bank.
0: So the people we saw in our report cleaning up after their house was attacked by an armed mob, it sounds like you don't think they are likely to see the perpetrators of that attack brought to justice.
1: There are Israeli human rights organizations who have documented the conviction rate of settler violence, and it's something like 3%. In other words, 97% of settler attacks go without conviction. And again, you have people in the government who are emboldening these people, who are saying this is what you should be doing. They're arming them. They're giving them all kinds of tools, these kinds of little jeeps that they can drive around in. You had a case a couple of years ago of a very clearly filmed settler killing a Palestinian in the South West Bank. Everybody understands that it was murder, and the guy was not even put on trial. I mean, this is the level that it's gotten to. So the courts, the army, the whole system is involved in this, and unless the international community does something about it, the violence will only accelerate, and both Israelis and Palestinians will be killed.
0: Thanks for talking us through that so clearly, Mayrav Zonshine from the International Crisis Group.
1: Thank you.
0: Ukraine has continued to target Russian ports and energy infrastructure, reportedly firing hundreds of drones early on Monday. Posting on social media, President Zelensky claimed his country's long-range actions had been effective in the Rostov region, hitting an export terminal 250 kilometers from the front line. Deep strikes also targeted oil facilities 1,300 kilometers from Ukraine's border. Well, Russia's one of the world's biggest grain exporters, and the wheat harvest is currently in full swing. But getting Russian grain to global markets is becoming increasingly challenging as Ukraine increases its attacks in the Sea of Azov and the Black Sea. Moscow is searching for alternative transport routes, but each comes with major logistical and security challenges and additional costs. DW's Yuri Reshetto reports.
2: Russia's wheat harvest is underway. But as grain begins to be transported from the fields, a key question is emerging. How will it all be exported? Traditional shipping routes are becoming increasingly dangerous. By stepping up attacks on Russian vessels in the Sea of Azov and the Black Sea, Ukraine is putting pressure on Moscow's export logistics and forcing it to look for alternatives.
3: The Russian government has acknowledged it's looking for alternative shipping routes, although officials have offered few details. The options are limited. The bigger question is whether these alternatives are economically viable and whether they are safe.
2: Russia and Ukraine are among the world's largest grain exporters. Most Russian wheat is grown in the country's southern regions, although Russia has also expanded grain production in occupied parts of Ukraine. Roughly a quarter of the harvest is shipped via inland waterways to ports on the Sea of Azov. From there, vessels usually travel along the southern maritime route through the Kerch Strait into the Black Sea, then on to deep water ports and onward to global markets. but since July, that route

0: Food has come under increasing attack. There is no independent information on the number or type of vessels that have been hit. According to the Ukrainian military, the goal is to target all ships that help sustain Russia's war machine.
1: Ukraine is forcing Russia to redeploy air defenses. That makes it easier for Ukraine to conduct offensive and defensive operations on the front line. It also imposes economic and logistical costs on Russia.
2: So, what could be the alternative export routes?
0: As the Suez Canal route, the Southern Passage, becomes more dangerous, the Northern Sea route through the Arctic could become a better alternative. But first, tens of millions of tons of grain would have to be transported across the country from Russia's southern breadbasket to the Arctic coast. Other potential export hubs include Baltic ports such as Primorsk, St. Petersburg, Ust-Luga and Kaliningrad.
1: If the south becomes unusable because of continued attacks, exports would have to be redirected through the Baltic. But that route is already crowded with oil tankers, and no one can guarantee those ports won't come under attack too.
0: Those concerns are already becoming reality. Several Baltic Sea ports, including St. Petersburg, were targeted by Ukrainian drone attacks in June of this year.
2: But what about Russia's Arctic ports? Are they safe?
0: The key Arctic hubs are Murmansk, Arkhangelsk, Sabetha, Dudinka, Tiksi and Pevek, all scattered along Russia's vast Arctic coastline, which stretches some 24,000 kilometers. Could Russia manage exports on that scale from Arctic ports? Experts are skeptical.
3: It's very difficult and risky in terms of the weather. There is no available infrastructure for wheat logistics, and there is no specialized ship to transport this wheat through the Northern Sea route, at least not just 2 months in a year, but for a longer period.
2: There is another concern – security. Arctic ports have so far been spared the kind of attacks seen in southern Russia. But analysts warn that could change.
0: Ukraine says it has now domestically produced drones and missiles capable of striking targets up to 3,000 kilometers away.
2: For now, Russia faces a dilemma. Whatever route Moscow chooses, it's likely to be more expensive, with no guarantee of safety.
4: Just time to remind you of our top stories at this hour. German Chancellor Friedrich Merz has promised action following the deadly ramming attack at Berlin's Pride celebrations at the weekend. The country's judicial system's under fire for allowing the suspect to walk free despite previous convictions for offences related to violence and attempting to join the so-called Islamic State. Thousands of firefighters across France and Spain are battling massive wildfires that have triggered one of the continent's biggest evacuation efforts since World War II. Around 375,000 people in both countries have fled their homes. Another heat wave is expected in the coming days. That's it. You're up to date. Have a good day.

0: cannabis cultivation has been partially legal in Morocco for 5 years. It was meant to mark a fresh start for Morocco's Rif region. But the rollout of the medical cannabis industry has been slow. And the road to legality is proving harder than expected. Kif in the Rif.
1: Close up. Next.
2: Every week, under the shade of the baobab,
3: there is a heated debate.
4: Change our traditionality.
5: They must be diverted in the parliament.
6: An obvious case of repossession.
2: But this isn't just talk.
3: This is where important questions are asked
2: and answered.
3: You are responsible to tell me that.
2: I am Mimi Mefoneu.
7: And I'm George Okachi.
2: And this is the baobab. No spins, no filters, just the facts.
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6: Cannabis sativa, a plant with a complicated reputation in many parts of the world. It's best known as the source of marijuana and hashish. But the tiny droplets of resin it produces also contain compounds with therapeutic properties. And that's bringing hope for growers across northern Morocco. The government has legalized cannabis production for the pharmaceutical industry, following decades of prohibition, during which it was harvested and sold regardless.
7: I've been surrounded by cannabis since the day I was born. I'm almost 70 now, and I've been working with it all my life. The harvests are getting worse every year. I hope legalization will help small farmers like me.

0: This reenactment represents a typical scenario in the Rif Mountains of northern Morocco. A cannabis farmer negotiating the sale of hashish with a customer.
1: Sell that in Europe and you're bound to come back for more.
2: I'll take a lot. I need it all.
1: This isn't the same crap that's on the market these days. Smoking this stuff doesn't make you paranoid. This sample to test will be enough.

0: Pure Beldia.
1: Pure Beldia?
0: With all the leaves and stems taken out by hand, you know that increases the price.
1: We got a deal?
0: All right.
1: To friendship.
0: Good luck to you.
1: To trust.
2: A typical transaction reenacted here to avoid putting anyone in danger. Late August in the Rif Mountains, and the cannabis fields are ready to harvest. Previously outlawed, cannabis farming was decriminalized in Morocco in 2021 for pharmaceutical uses. But the government's legalization program is struggling to get off the ground, attracting far fewer farmers than expected to sign up.

0: Despite having permission to film, our crew are constantly being followed. We suspect some people are worried about us asking too many questions. The international market for legal cannabis has created lucrative new opportunities for growers. But Morocco has yet to become an established player. And reporters investigating why that is are not welcome. Essagane is the main city of the Ketama region and a major hub of the illegal hashish trade. The law is not enforced consistently, with cases of less strict policing evidently the result of large-scale corruption. Essagane is a city characterized by deep social divides. While poverty is widespread, a small number of people make enormous profits, from big landowners to middlemen. Then there are the public officials pocketing a share for looking the other way, a situation that legalization should put an end to. Among the major producers is the Arabibes farm. The family is well-connected politically and boasts vast land holdings, extensive irrigation, and well-trained staff. Ideal conditions for making money in the cannabis sector. With business booming, the owner is now rarely here, largely running operations from his villa in Tangier. Abdel Rahman is the company's harvest manager. The plants are cut in batches as they reach maturity. The timing is crucial as the active compounds are sensitive to the sun and can degrade under excessive heat. ''28-year-old agricultural engineer Anis Kadoun is conducting research here for his doctoral thesis on cannabis. In return for the data collected, he uses his expertise in biotechnology to help optimize yields. Cannabis contains over 100 chemical compounds called cannabinoids. The best known is THC, which alters the consumer's perception, concentration, and sense of time. The tiny beads of resin on the flowers can produce feelings of euphoria, but also disorientation, restlessness, and anxiety. In contrast, another cannabinoid, CBD, has calming and anti-inflammatory properties, and without causing intoxication or a high. Its therapeutic potential is considerable, but research is still in its early stages.
1: Each mature plant has to be identified and harvested individually, which, given the size of the fields, is extremely labor-intensive. It involves a lot of people, which costs a lot of money for the farmer. And most people here are poor. This is an impoverished region that's long been neglected. Legalization is a good idea, and maybe it will change things, but it has to be adjusted to local conditions. Farmers need support.
0: Before signing up to the government legalization scheme, farmers have to become members of licensed cooperatives. We were shown a model example. The farmers deliver their harvest to the cooperative, where Yunus Shaoun oversees the storage of the cannabis before selling it to domestic companies licensed to export it.
2: The small leaves we remove, they could damage the plant, so we take them out. The plant doesn't need much water.
1: Beldia doesn't need much water, right?
2: It's very robust. I only watered it about 5 times in a whole year.
0: The entire production chain, from seed to exported product, is subject to strict regulations. Faisal El Amid works for the government agency set up to monitor this new industry.
1: Can I have a look at your records?

0: The agency documents how much cannabis each farmer produces.
1: Now the warehouse, okay?
0: This particular warehouse contains

0: سيستيم وداك السيستيم انا ماشي ما عنديش مع الدومين ديال لافورماتيك.
1: I'm not an expert, but I'll try to explain how it works. I currently have the data from the local smallholder Walkadi, and using GPS, I'm going to compare that with the data on my tablet to see if the land is registered.
2: The strict regulations and inspections involved have put many small-scale farmers off joining the scheme. There is, in any case, widespread distrust of state institutions due to previous experience of corruption in arbitrary enforcement of the law. Legalization still has plenty of opponents, especially among those who profit from the illegal trade in the plant.

0: The debate over going legal is one that has divided the El Morabit family. This modestly sized house is home to a family of five. The father, Mohammed, has recently joined a cooperative. Until now, he sold his cannabis on the black market, well aware of the risk of being caught.
1: There was a time when we had to work in secret. But now they leave you alone, and you don't have to hide anymore. What's better, being constantly watched and being afraid, or having a decent life in peace without any pressure?
0: His son Nabil isn't convinced.
2: I don't see enough benefits. The law exists on paper, but where's the implementation? Those farmers who work hard deserve protection. They're still waiting to be paid for the harvest they've delivered to the cooperative. Farmers next door in the Taounat region have demonstrated to get their money. They've sold their crops, but all they have is a receipt. They've been waiting for weeks and can't make ends meet. They can't buy cooking oil, sugar, clothes for their kids, or medication if they get sick. How are they supposed to get by? The law isn't implemented. Why isn't the new law being put into practice?
0: And the legal cannabis industry is struggling to take off. While farmers grow cannabis for the international market, exporters are struggling to find buyers. That's primarily due to non-compliance with the European pharmaceutical industry's high standards. But those problems could be resolved, says Mohammed El Morabit, if there were greater cooperation.
1: The cooperative sells our product on our behalf, and the same is true for all its members. So we're not competing against each other. The members support one another, and in the end, we share the profits, meaning more security for everyone.
3: The cooperative offers legal protection. We would prefer to go legal, or at least give it some consideration.
1: And you?
4: The law means protection.
3: It protects us, on paper at least. But waiting to get paid while we don't have the money to pay for medicine and other basic things is not an option. It doesn't add up financially. The plants are the only income we have. We need them to adjust the law so that we can cover our expenses. But legalization is definitely better.

0: أحسنهم وأحسن قانونياً هي أحسن.
1: Don't forget, we're still experimenting. It's bound to be difficult at the start. You know that.

0: After breakfast, the boss helps select the first plants for harvest. The resin containing those important active compounds also protects the crop from ultraviolet radiation, pests, and drought.
1: The tradition of cannabis farming was passed down from our forefathers. I grew up with it since I was a child. I've never known anything else. Tending to the plants and the fields, the land and the harvest. All of that has been normal life for me. It wasn't a big business back then, just enough to help farmers make a living. For 70 years now, Beldia has been my life. Today, the biggest challenges are drought and water shortages. Our harvests are shrinking, and if things continue like this, it won't be worth it anymore for local farmers.
0: And the alternative? The Rift Mountains region has little to offer when it comes to economic development. From higher education to reliable water and electricity supplies and, above all, jobs in industry.
2: It's all very hard. If we don't work, what are we supposed to live from? We work hard and have so much stress.
3: Growing other crops doesn't work. Cannabis is the only thing that grows here.
0: In fact, despite the poor soil quality and harsh climate, modern agricultural methods could enable other crops to be grown here. Except the income from cannabis farming is around 10 times higher.
2: It is very difficult. You worry about the workers, about harvests, about food. You are constantly thinking about whether you have enough or not. You take out loans, but the lender is always there waiting to be repaid. You have no way to pay the money back. It is so stressful, but we have no choice. I wish things could be different. I would have liked to travel and to have a house in the city. That's what we would like. But this is our life. We wish we had another option.
3: It's the middlemen who make the real money. They drive prices down by claiming the market is flooded with cannabis. They cheat the small farmers and profit twice over, from us and from the buyers. They're the ones putting the little farmers out of business.

0: This one needs a few more days until it's ready. The leaves are still delicate. We can't harvest just yet. It didn't get enough water. That's why it doesn't look as robust as the others. This one is ready. If we don't harvest it now, it'll start to wither.
1: Mohammed El Morabid chose to go ahead and register the farm as a legal enterprise against the wishes of his son, a decision that has strained relations between the two men and within the family.
2: My father is

0: is above me and is the head of the family. I have no say in what we do with the land while he's alive. That's how things work here. He's the owner and the only one who calls the shots. That has consequences for my future. If I imagine staying here and my father lives to the age of 80 or 90, and I remain under his authority for all that time, then I need to find an alternative for myself. And for Moroccan men like me, the only option is to head to Europe.
1: And there's no compromise solution. Once a farmer has registered as a legal supplier, there's no going back. Selling cannabis on the black market again would jeopardize everything.
2: The problem is that we live in a Muslim country. A son cannot rank above his father, and I could not accept my son doing something wrong. If Nabil leaves, I won't be checking whether he's selling on the black market or doing business legally. That's up to him. I raised him and am head of the family, so him taking my place would be unacceptable. And there's nothing more to discuss.
1: Resistance to legalization appears to run deep in Issagen. Those farmers who speak publicly in favor of the program complain of being put under pressure by others. And among them is Nabil El Morabit, here on his weekly visit to the city's main street market.
0: When I invite visitors to my home, from Europe or elsewhere, the police go to my neighbors and stir up suspicion and jealousy. They say I'm getting rich from the Europeans, making good money while other people remain poor. They threaten my neighbors and pressure them into reporting everything I do. The police officer gives everyone his phone number and encourages them to inform on me. And if I take my visitor to a cafe, he'll send an undercover colleague to sit at the table next to us and listen in.
1: While officially the restrictions on cannabis farming are meant to combat drug abuse, the law is in turn being abused by the authorities. People who keep their heads down will generally be allowed to continue growing the plant. But speaking out or not playing ball can soon result in prosecution for illegal cannabis farming. Since its original introduction, the ban became an instrument of intimidation and extortion in a region traditionally seen as rebellious and suspicious of the government.
0: That paranoia is prevalent throughout the north, and especially here in the Rif Mountains. The authorities and the local ruling families keep people down and trapped in poverty. This region is like a military dictatorship. As soon as I try to get ahead, I run into trouble. A competitor might go to the police and bribe them, making up a story to get me in jail. That's how the wealthy get rid of competitors.
1: Living in constant fear creates a culture of silence in which people are reluctant to speak openly or to trust anyone.
2: The feeling of solidarity we used to have is gone, even within families. It's everyone for themselves.
1: Mohammed's decision to go legal was a risky one.

0: Most other farmers prefer to wait and see how things develop. He spends most of his evenings in his favorite cafe, in the company of trusted friends who, like him, have watched the old community spirit gradually erode.
1: People used to have each other's backs. If another farmer was in trouble, we'd help them. Say if they needed money for medication or support after a death in the family. Whatever the issue was, we'd resolve it ourselves. But more recently, there's been growing distrust. The arrival of new seed varieties has added to that by making us competitors with each other. Nobody feels they have enough, and everyone wants to expand and acquire more land from others, using money and connections to the authorities. That's the big problem today. You can't expect to get any help from the authorities. They're not interested in people living in poverty. I'm tired of living outside the law like this, always looking over my shoulder, and being scared of my neighbors or even my own family inventing stories about me behind my back. People sit around talking about smoking hash and about the good old days. But those days are over.

To mark the end of our trip, we organize a little party with food and a local music band.

This is a community struggling under the weight of hardship and conflict, family tensions and a sense of injustice. A community scarred by decades of living with insecurity. For the younger generation who have never known things differently, corruption and isolation are part of everyday life. Legal cannabis farming may hold the promise of a better future, but there's still a long and rocky road ahead.

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0: But this isn't just talk.
1: This is where important questions are asked
0: and answered.
1: You are responsible to tell me that.
0: I am Mimi Mefonewu.
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0: And this is the Baobab. 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
3: This is DW News and these are our top stories. At least three people have been killed and five others injured, including a two-year-old child, in a mass shooting at a food festival in Seattle. Police say they arrested one person and are searching for another following the incident in a popular tourist district of the northwestern U.S. city. They say the investigation is ongoing and are urging the public to avoid the area near the landmark Space Needle. The suspect in the Berlin Pride attack has been shot dead in a police operation on the city's outskirts. Police identified him as a 21-year-old man who prosecutors said had previously sought to join the Islamic State group. One person was killed and at least 29 injured when a van drove into a crowd near Berlin's Christopher Street Day Parade celebrating LGBTQ+ rights. Wildfires have left a trail of destruction and are threatening the French city of Bordeaux. Around 220,000 people have been evacuated across the country. In neighboring Spain, blazes burning out of control near Madrid and in the Valencia region have forced tens of thousands of people from their homes.

0: Iran and the United States seem to be on the brink of restarting an all-out war. But after 13 days of attacks, the U.S. guns have fallen silent, and Tehran says it will also suspend its retaliatory attacks. It seems, for now, that both sides are giving diplomacy a chance. Mike Waltz, the U.S. ambassador to the U.N., says there's still room for a deal between Washington and Tehran. Let's have a listen.
1: As the president said, we are locked and loaded. Even more assets are going into theater. But he's giving talk some space. He's giving it a little bit of room. We've had both Iman and Iran and a number of our other negotiators engaged at every level, from the most senior levels all the way down to the technical level over the past few weeks, and particularly in the past few days.
0: So after almost 2 weeks of renewed violence, why are both sides coming back to the negotiating table? Are we any closer to a deal to end this conflict? And if not, what are the sticking points? Those are the questions we're going to try to answer with Alan Ayer. He's a distinguished diplomatic fellow at the Middle East Institute and a former member of the U.S. nuclear negotiating team. So, Alan, thanks a lot for joining us.
2: Thanks for asking me, Aaron.
0: So, as we just heard, Mike Waltz says President Trump is giving talks some space despite Trump's rhetoric of the past few days. So, is this a genuine shift in the U.S.'s approach or more of a strategic pause by Washington?
2: I hope it's a shift in approach, because I hope the U.S. administration has finally realized that it cannot, by means of military strikes alone, get Iran to capitulate on some key red lines that Iran has. President Trump resumed military strikes when it came to pass that the U.S. and Iran had differing interpretations of what it meant to for Iran to control passage of maritime traffic through the Strait of Hormuz. That quickly escalated. But now, as you said, after 12 or 13 days, I think both sides have realized that ongoing bombing isn't really going to change anything. So, as Ambassador Waltz said, they're going to give diplomacy another chance.
0: Now, let's stay for that point for just a second. U.S. media reports suggest some of Trump's advisors were concerned about air defense stockpiles and the U.S.'s military readiness if more hostilities continued. Now, we know the advisors are worried about that, but do you think that message has really been driven home for the White House? Does Trump believe that as well?
2: Well, I can't fathom a guess as to what President Trump believes, but it does seem to be the case that there were two key salient facts. One, we were getting relatively low on missile interceptors, missile defense. And two, the military advisors were telling President Trump that continued military bombing would not affect Iran's strategic decision-making calculus, in addition to the fact

0: that the U.S. was running out of targets.
1: Now, all of this, of course, hasn't stopped Donald Trump from rattling the digital saber on his Truth Social platform. Now, on Sunday, he posted dozens of AI-generated images threatening further military action against Iran, among them an image showing an attack on Iran's oil hub, Karg Island. So how should we interpret these messages? Are they part of his negotiating strategy, or do you think he's just going rogue?
0: Again, President Trump, I think the Trump administration has a challenge with message discipline. This is one of the reasons why the Iranians are finding it so hard to negotiate with the United States, is that the United States is inconsistent in its position, and President Trump tends to use social media for a wide variety of purposes, almost none of which are strategic. So I think the Iranians have learned to do what many of us in the U.S. have learned to do, which is just ignore these social media postings. Mm.
1: So what kind of concessions do you think Washington is looking for from Tehran in these current negotiations?
0: Well, what caused the war to flare up again, Aaron, was the sticking point on Article 5 of the MOU, which said that Iran would, and I forget the exact phraseology, but maritime traffic would resume through the strait with Iranian arrangements. Iran interpreted that as it being able to manage, control, administer the flow of ships in and out of the Strait of Hormuz. But then shortly after that MOU was premiered, the U.S. took steps to move traffic without coordination with Iran, hugging the Omani coast, the southern route it's called, as opposed to what Iran was forcing ships to do, which is move through the strait in Iranian territorial waters, Iranian coastal waters, on the north side. Because don't forget, if this is the strait, the center's mine. The place that ships used to go through, the deepest part, is mine. No one's going through there. So you have two options, the Omani side, which the Iranians don't like, and the Iranian side, which the U.S. didn't like. So when the Iranians, at the start of implementation of MOU, started routing all traffic exclusively through the Iranian side and started attacking ships that went through the Omani side, that's what set this off. The key question is the U.S. going to modify its position or work with Oman and the GCC countries to find some sort of middle way whereby Iran can administer the strait in conjunction with Oman? Because it's clear to me, at least, and I've been following Iran for 40 years, that they're not going to budge on this red line.
1: So if I understand you correctly, if there is going to be any budging, any movement on this issue, it's going to have to come from Washington. Is that correct?
0: Well, I think, let me put it this way. There's a solution to be had. There's a diplomatic solution to be had. This is what negotiators do. You find a solution that satisfies or equally dissatisfies both sides. The problem is, the U.S., this U.S. administration, is not good at that, is not that interested in doing that. It's outsourced its diplomacy to Qatar, to Pakistan, to Turkey, to Egypt. So if those countries can find a solution that meets both U.S. and Iranian red lines, then all the U.S. has to do is just give it a thumbs up.
1: And is the major sticking point here is control of the Strait of Hormuz, but where does that leave issues like sanction relief or, of course, the nuclear question, which kind of started this entire conflict to begin with?
0: Yeah, I think the nuclear issue is very likely to be resolved in any time soon. That can has been kicked so far down the road. I think President Trump feels the Trump administration feels it's stuck in a quagmire and just wants to extricate itself as quickly as it can. But it can't do that unless maritime traffic escalates back to close to what it was before the war, because you're not going to be able to open the strait with a soundbite. Before the war started, before the U.S. and Israel attacked Iran, there were 100 to 130 ships going through the strait every day. We've got to get back close to that. And the problem is now, after all these months of war, our economic system has lost resilience. You know, the price of oil is up, but due to the refinery shortage, price of gasoline, price of diesel, jet fuel, heating oil. The system has lost a lot of resilience. And so going forward, if the strait continues to be closed or significantly constricted, the world economy is going to have a step increase in pain.
1: Well, doesn't that give the Iranians more of a position of power, a longer lever, if you will, for some of the negotiations? I mean, Trump is staring down the barrel of the midterm elections in the United States. This is an incredibly unpopular war in the U.S. It's a very expensive one as well. The Iranians have shown that they're willing to wait out painful situations like this. Does this give them an advantage in the current round of talks?
0: Well, there's a dynamic here, Aaron. It's called the two clocks issue. On the one hand, as you point out, every day the strait is closed or constrained, it's like a blood vessel being partially clotted. You're right. It's going to cause more and more pain. But there's another blockade going on, which is the U.S. naval blockade of Iranian ports, which is still in place. And that's causing serious economic damage to Iran. So the question becomes, who cries uncle first? Who feels so much pain first that they move their red lines closer to the other? As you point out, midterm elections are coming up. The global economy is affected by the closure of the strait. In Iran, the people running Iran aren't running for re-election. And they've shown that they're willing to kill thousands of their own people if those people rise up and start to protest. So looking at this two clocks issue, I think, as you asked in your question, Iran has the advantage.
1: And where does this leave Israel? Prime Minister Benjamin Netanyahu is due to meet with Trump this week. How closely do you think Washington and Jerusalem are aligned on what the next step should be?
0: Not aligned at all. That's one of the problems facing Israel, is that Israel started this war telling President Trump that with a decapitation strikes and a couple of days of shock and awe bombing, the problem would go away, that it would be like what the U.S. did in Venezuela. That clearly was not the case, and now President Trump is stuck in this quagmire, but the strategic goals now of the two countries are quite different. President Trump just wants to extricate himself from the mess he created by getting this strait open as quickly as possible. As I said, I don't think any sort of nuclear deal is likely. Israel still wants for the Islamic Republic of Iran to go away, to topple. It sees Iran as an existential threat to Israel. So it doesn't want the U.S. to negotiate any sort of agreement with Iran. It wants to topple, to destabilize, to do away with the Islamic Republic. And that's a wide gap between U.S. goals and Israeli goals.
1: So where does that leave us? After 13 days of conflict, we now have seen 2 days of relative calm. People are coming back to the negotiating table. But at the exact same time, you say two different clocks of pressure are running. How do you see this developing in the short term? Do you think there is the potential there for some type of deal which could see us moving closer towards a long-term resolution of this conflict?
0: I don't think there will be a long-term resolution of this conflict. I mean, it seems quite possible that President Trump will seek to avoid future military action and rely on the economic naval blockade of Iran to cause so much pressure that Iran capitulates on its red lines. That's one option. The other option is that President Trump and the countries working for a diplomatic solution find some sort of arrangement with the Strait of Hormuz that satisfies Iran and satisfies the U.S. And Oman and the other Gulf countries. But here's one of the collateral issues. For example, Oman has said, we're fine with the tolling system on ships passing through, but it has to be voluntary. Iran says, no, it has to be mandatory. Because again, Iran needs money. It knows it's not going to get any real money from the United States. It's not going to get a $300 billion reconstruction and development fund. It's not going to get sanctions lifted. And even if they are lifted for a couple of days or waived, they know the U.S. can just reimpose it. And so they're not going to get most of their assets unblocked, probably. So where is Iran going to get the money it needs to rebuild its defense industrial base and also to give money to its people, whose economy was horrible before the war even started? Monetizing and weaponizing control of the Strait of Hormuz seems to be their answer.
1: All right, that was Alan Ayer, a distinguished diplomatic fellow at the Middle East Institute. Thanks for joining us.

0: Los Angeles is hiding something. It's on these artificial islands and in these fake buildings in the middle of the city.
1: We're standing right here. One, two, three. I can't even count how many oil wells. They're all inside this building right here.
0: Another building on the same street has over 50 oil wells inside. They're all over the place.
1: So there's literally kids playing right there, and across the highway, there's two pump jacks.
2: Right there.
1: Wow.
0: No matter where they are, they can cause breathing problems, cancer, heart and reproductive issues, and more. Not to mention recent news.
3: Some of that oil making its way into the LA River from storm drains.
0: Residents have been advocating for years to plug old wells and stop drilling. So how did this happen? And can it be fixed? You might know iconic Venice Beach from how it was shown in Baywatch. But I'm here to hunt down some history. These Venice canals sit on the edge of a former oil field, one of many around LA.
1: So I found some historical pictures from the UCLA library that shows this area how it was in the 1920s and 1930s. This bridge here should be this exact bridge in the photo. And here you can see that behind it was full of oil derricks.
0: A derrick is a tower that was used to drill and maintain oil wells. The modern version is a rig. Every derrick in these photos is on top of a well. Oil was one of the reasons people moved to this area of California. The city grew around it. At first, most of the wells were run by individuals and small oil companies. The industry grew massive, and in the 1920s, California was producing about a quarter of the world's oil. Eventually, residents pushed to have the derricks removed. Oil extraction continued in other areas of the city. On this map, you can see all the active, idle, and plugged wells. When oil is being pumped out of a well, the well is active. You can see these in green. In California, a well that has not produced oil for 2 years is considered idle, these purple ones. Idle wells are still open and are sometimes reactivated. The plugged ones are gray. If plugged correctly, the well can be safe. If incorrectly plugged, it can still quietly leak toxins into the air, water, and ground. Many old wells are right next to or under houses today.
1: There's wells everywhere around here. We are standing on top of 10, 15 oil wells right now.
0: But as we saw on those maps, not all the oil wells in LA are plugged. These active ones are on top of the Wilmington oil field, the third largest in the United States. And they're also in disguise. Tourists who come to LA think they're hotels. Nearby sits the largest oil refinery on the West Coast. It's surrounded by neighborhoods in all directions and close to popular beach destinations. Another area of LA is home to the Inglewood oil field, the largest urban oil field in the US. And it's eerily normalized, sitting right next to a public park.
4: I guess it's just part of life, you know? Like, there's a bunch of them around here, and they're pretty hidden.
0: And not all the open wells are active. A 2023 Carbon Tracker report found that onshore production in California decreased by 42% since 2014. 39% of unplugged wells across the state are idle. That's reflected in this LA oil field. Lots of purple dots. Both active and idle wells are a problem for residents. Regina Martin and Tiana Wakeman speak to people around LA about health issues caused by oil. Regina, who grew up directly across from the Inglewood oil field, has breathing difficulties.
5: This is my old elementary school. I've been in this community, Windsor Hills, View Park area my whole life. The air would be so bad. We could see the air that we were breathing. It was that bad back then. There was just always this layer of gray air.
0: When Regina gets close to the oil field now,

0: She often has coughing fits. Open wells release toxic chemicals like benzene and hydrogen sulfide. Studies have found people who live near them have reduced lung function. Both active and idle wells can also leak methane, an explosive greenhouse gas 80 times as potent as CO2. Around 3 million LA residents live within a mile of an active oil well.
1: And you can also look at where active oil drilling is the most dense and where it is clustered. And you can also see where the largest urban oil field in the entire nation is, and it's here in South Los Angeles, and it's next to majority Black communities.
0: Another area full of both active and idle oil wells is around Vista Hermosa, where Rosalinda Morales and Brenda Valdivia grew up. These ones are right next to a school.
2: To the right of us, there's another school, and these are within 300 feet or less of this oil field.
3: And then down the block is a county preschool?
2: Yes, there's a preschool down here.
0: Rosalinda has breathing difficulties, and Brenda has lupus, an autoimmune disease which caused her to have multiple strokes. They're both confident their health issues stem from oil extraction. Increased risk of cancer, heart issues, birth defects, and lupus have all been linked to oil wells. The difference between these neighborhoods and wider, more affluent ones is stark. There used to be an active oil well on the grounds of a high school in Beverly Hills, one of the wealthiest areas of LA. Residents complained, and a famous environmental activist even got on the case. Afterwards, the wells were plugged.
1: There are protections that communities in South Los Angeles have been fighting for decades that wider, wealthy communities in West LA have already received. So there is very clear environmental racism in that Black and brown people saying, I want clean air, I want clean water, I want clean soil for my kids to play in, is not received in the same way as when white, wealthy folks say the same thing.
0: In 2022, the LA City Council discussed banning oil extraction in LA.
4: Gas, drilling, and oil wells have disproportionately affected the health of our working class neighborhoods.
0: It went into force in 2023, but the next year, oil companies sued and it was overturned. They claimed the city didn't have the authority to phase out oil and gas. 3 weeks later, a statewide law passed that gave more power to cities, so LA is in the process of re-banning drilling. But not everyone is on board with kicking the industry out. Both the state of California and that area of LA with those islands make money from oil production. As for idle wells, operators are legally required to plug them. But that's not happening. Around 80% of LA's idle wells have been open for more than 8 years, and a third for over a century. Recently, a new law passed that says oil companies must submit plans to clean up their idle wells or pay a fine. As of 2025, over 1,000 California operators had done neither. Some of those violations are due to the operator no longer existing or being bankrupt. Those idle wells that have no one responsible for them are considered orphaned. That's where the state of California is stepping in.
5: What are we going to see today?
6: So what we're gonna go see today is what we call the West Hills State Management Project. These are a group of wells that were drilled in the 1950s, and they no longer have a responsible operator, so they're what we classify as a deserted well or an orphan well.
5: And how many of those are around LA?
6: We have thousands of them. They could be underneath a garage, a parking garage. They could be in someone's backyard. They could be behind a fenced wall. So there's different situations. When I first started at the state, it surprised me every single day where some of these wells were and where they ended up. And as you can see, this is a functioning walking trail that the community around uses. This is a wild area, but it's in the middle of a neighborhood.
0: CalGEM, the state agency Pete Besquez works for, regulates oil and gas in California. The agency approves new drilling leases and permits operators to plug their own wells. It also hands out violations and collects fines. As part of its work, it's evaluating all the known unplugged wells in the city. The agency chooses wells to plug based on accessibility and the danger they pose. They can't always plug them. If an idle well is underneath a building, for example, it's essentially impossible to reach.
6: This is the well.
5: Whoa! Ooh, it really smells.
6: Yeah, so you can see it is venting, so let's step back a little bit.
0: To plug it, they first inspect the well for any junk to remove. Then it needs a wellhead. This is one on a different well, right next to the open one.
6: This is the wellhead setup that I talked about.
5: So this

0: is coming here?
1: This setup will come here as well. And then this is what we're calling the blowout prevention equipment. So this is additional safety measures in the event that you have, say, gas or water or oil that comes to the surface that you can't control.
0: Then they use a rig to insert a long pipe into the hole.
1: If the well is clean and they've removed all the obstructions and everything else, that's when we start to layer cement. And then the last plug that we set is right at the surface so that in case anything else kind of fails, that that's another safety measure.
0: All this is expensive, but how expensive varies widely depending on the well.
2: Do you have any estimate for, like, let's say we're going to plug every well in LA? Is there any estimate for how much that's going to cost?
1: That would be an exorbitant amount, hundreds of millions of dollars. The idea, though, our target is that the operators themselves are responsible for abandoning their own wells.
0: CalGEM has permitted 20,000 well plugging operations in the last 5 years. Recent legislation says operators must plug more wells or face fines of up to $22,500 per year. But those higher fines are not always paid. According to CalGEM's own data, the agency collected just $1 million out of $36 million in fines in 2025. And even if oil operators spent all their future profits on plugging wells, California would still be short by nearly $7 billion in funding.
2: In the end, it seems like when you say state budget, that's taxpayer money, right? That's going to plug these wells.
1: That's correct.
0: We visited the site of some plugged wells in Vista Hermosa to see what it was like. Rosalinda and Brenda took us to a small street where multiple wells had been plugged, right in people's backyards.
3: This is where the oil well was kept. The house was behind it, and it was right here in 2016. That's
0: further down. Still, on this small street, there are tons of uncapped wells.
2: Look at that. It says methane control panel lobby.
0: Buildings in the neighborhood have warnings about methane. This security guard had no idea there was an oil well where he worked every day.
4: Gracias. Gracias.
0: And new construction has caused spills.
3: Both of these provoked an oil spill, and it went up that way and ran down about 6 city blocks. The cars were all splattered. It was like a river of oil.
0: Residents also saw a spill in another neighborhood from a well that had already been capped twice. CalGEM recommends that construction avoid wells, but local authorities ultimately decided to build around it anyway. So the well plugging program isn't perfect, but it is slowly making progress. Fines are now higher for operators who don't plug idle wells. And the LA-wide drilling phase out has passed 1 of 2 votes in the city council. It's a hopeful time for people who have spent years working to get oil out of LA. But there's still a long way to go. Residents still feel they are not being consulted enough and that wealthier neighborhoods are prioritized. LA is an example of how a city can begin to deal with its oily history, but most of the money for plugging wells still comes from the state and federal governments. Residents bear the health burden of oil extraction. And when the oil runs out, they are left paying to clean up the mess.

0: every week under the shade of the baobab.
1: There is a heated debate.
2: Change our traditionality.
3: They must be diverted in the parliament.
4: An obvious case of repossession.
0: But this isn't just talk.
1: This is where important questions are asked
0: and answered.
1: You are responsible to tell me that.
0: I am Mimi Mefo-Neu.
5: And I'm George Okachi.
0: And this is the Baobab. No spins, no filters, just the facts.
6: Next.

0: staff is the most important tool that we have.
1: So SAF can be used across different geographies.
2: The real challenge with SAF
0: continues to be an incredibly scarce source.
3: Wait, what the heck are SAFs? Transforming Business delivers answers in a nutshell.

0: out what's the real New Deal and what's just greenwashing. Watch now on YouTube.
1: I'm surprised that you've just singled out Cameroon. You could have talked about other countries as well.
2: But Cameroon had to be singled out.
3: Exactly. Cameroon is a Commonwealth member state. Paul Biya has been in power since 1982. The Anglophone crisis has claimed thousands of lives. There are long-running questions around elections, civic space, press freedom, and political succession.
2: And that is why this conversation matters. The Commonwealth speaks about democracy, human rights, rule of law, and peace. But many people are asking whether it's doing enough when member states are accused of failing those same values.
1: We do not have a whip, so to speak, where countries are concerned. There are processes, and one such process is the Secretary General's good offices, where you engage the countries and engage the different structures within the countries.
2: So as we've heard, no quick punishment. The Commonwealth says it works through engagement, quiet diplomacy, and governments.
3: But that is where the problem begins. What happens when the same governments the Commonwealth is working with are the ones young people are running away from?
2: And that brings us to migration. Across Europe, African migrants are often treated as the problem, but many are fleeing unemployment, insecurity, failed governance, climate pressures, and lack of opportunities.
1: We need to deal with the root causes of why these our people, and whether it's Africans or whoever, leave the shores to go.
2: So today we are asking two simple questions. Is the Commonwealth still fit for purpose in a world where democracy is highly under pressure?
3: And are African young people actually feeling its impact, or are they only hearing common promises?
2: As you can see, that's what we are looking at under the Baobab today. Hi, George.
3: I like it the way you Good start. Morning. Hi, George. How bitter is your drink today?
2: It tastes like Cameroon a little bit, I should say. Bitter.
3: What do you mean, Heavy? Cameroon? How would that drink from Cameroon taste bitter?
2: Bitter, really bitter. Even difficult to swallow, honestly.
3: I'm sure you bring up that because of maybe the concerns that, you know, emanated from the interview you had with the Commonwealth Secretary General, mm-hmm. Touching on Cameroon, and we know the, you know, happenings down there.
2: Right, because when we had a conversation, we had to talk about some of the domestic pressures, mm-hmm. particularly political pressures that we are seeing in the country today, the rule of law, democracy, and so on. And Cameroon is not, you know, outside Commonwealth looking in. It's actually a member state, yet the country continues to grapple with serious problems, mm-hmm. like, you know, the Anglophone crisis. President Paul Biya has been in power since 1982, and we are speaking now. Maybe when the show goes out, we are still hoping that he'll be back in the country, but he's currently in Switzerland. So because of the Anglophone crisis that I just mentioned, a lot of people are displaced in the country. So all is not well.
3: Well, many people would appreciate, I'm sure even the people following this particular episode would appreciate that in 2026, Cameroon approved a constitutional amendment creating mm-hmm. a vice president appointed and dismissed by the president.
2: Right.
3: And critics argue it could, you know, concentrate power under the presidency. And this was a major problem in Cameroon.
2: That's a fear of so many people. But, you know, when Commonwealth now is saying that it's standing for democracy, for rule of law, for human rights, you know, the respect of human rights and peace.
3: Mm.
2: Cameroon is currently the biggest test now because
3: yes.
2: it puts to question some of these values that the Commonwealth actually stands for.
3: Yeah, but we should, of course, begin the show, Mimi, and before bringing today's guests, I think it's good to hear from you, our viewers.
2: Mm-hmm. As
3: you've always said, that this show is centered with your comments, and you shape this particular community. Now, following previous conversation with Nigeria's defense minister on insecurity, many of you argued that insecurity requires more than military solutions.
2: Mm-hmm.
3: And as the normal ritual, we go through your views and

0: we mentioned them right here at the beginning of the show. And I'll begin with this comment from one of our followers, Mimi, Foyer Day 456. Mm-hmm. He's saying, tackling complex insecurity problems in Nigeria requires a massive shift from purely reactive military operations to a whole of government approach, because right. the security threats vary by region. Military force alone is not enough.
1: And we also have this comment from Fab Mario, who says that a comprehensive strategy to address Nigeria's insecurity effectively involves several critical components. You know, well, he didn't detail, you know, tell us detail what these components are. But it's also a very important comment there.
0: Of course, that is appreciated. And we keep on inviting you to, you know, comment and be part of the conversations we are having. Mm-hmm. And today's conversation comes in right there. And insecurity, migration, unemployment and weak democracy are not separate issues. They are connected, Mimi.
1: And of course, that's why we are today talking to a very powerful woman. We are welcoming her under the Baobab today to ask her some of these questions that are related to, you know, the rule of law in Africa. But first, it's very important to say who I am. I am Mimi Mefod Neu, before we get carried away. This is Under the Baobab.
0: Of course, and my name is Jojo Kachi. On this show, we take Africa's biggest questions and put them directly to the people with power, influence and responsibility.
1: And we also make them personal. So, like we said, our guest today is Shirley Ayoko Botchwe. She is a Ghanaian politician, diplomat, and lawyer who became the 7th Secretary General of the Commonwealth of Nations. That was on the 1st of April, 2025. So she's been in office for more than 1 year already.
0: Yes, and of course, this was massive. I remember during after her election, she went back to Ghana and everybody was celebrating. Mm-hmm. And now she is the also the first Black African woman to lead the organization, which brings together 56 countries. And I should underline the word voluntarily. Mm-hmm. And 2.7 billion people, the majority of them being young people in Africa.
1: So when we are saying 56 countries, yes. we know that more than 20 of them are from Africa.
0: Could be 27 or about 30.
1: Right.
0: Yeah.
1: But this conversation is not about symbolism, you know, the office itself. It's about whether Commonwealth still matters to Africans, particularly young people looking for democracy, young people looking for opportunities and accountability when mm-hmm. it comes to their leaders. Mm-hmm. And that's what we do here under the Baba, right? We ask the accountability questions. And that was also, you know, the line of our discussion with the Commonwealth Secretary General.
0: Of course, whereas we've pointed out and insisted that it's a voluntary, you know, formation, and maybe one would wonder why we're asking accountability questions to them, I feel like it still matters because our governments, most of the governments, you know, are signing to this particular entity, and it's lost within the conversation as to what they actually do. Mm-hmm. And when you spoke to the Secretary General, I'm sure you asked her about Cameroon, countries like Cameroon,
1: right.
0: countries like, you know, Gabon
1: and,
0: or even the Sahel, some countries in the Sahel,
1: right.
0: which are members of the Commonwealth. Things are not happening as maybe the majority of the population are expecting.
1: Yeah, you've talked about signing involuntarily.
0: Yes.
1: That particular word, I always find it very difficult to pronounce. But then there are clauses, there are laws that bring together all Commonwealth member states.
0: Mm-hmm.
1: You have to be able to respect certain values to belong in the Commonwealth. And is this the case? And when it's not the case, what happens? That is the question that I put to the Secretary General.
2: I'm surprised that you've just singled out Cameroon. You could have talked about other countries as well. But let me assure you that we are engaging countries, and it's been done even before I joined. We do not have a whip, so to speak, where countries are concerned. There are processes, and one such process is the Secretary General's good offices, where you engage the countries and engage the different structures within the countries, which we are doing, we continue to do. Also, like I said, the Commonwealth Ministerial Action Group that sits on issues, and you will not find that they will sit on an issue and then immediately crack the whip and, you know, in your case, what you said, suspend a member state.
1: So what

Cameroon have to do before suspension becomes a serious option here? Because we are talking about a country where human rights violations are happening. People are unjustly arrested. People are being killed for speaking out. So when will it happen before suspension becomes

0: issues in Gabon happened, they were suspended, and we helped them throughout the transition to correct all the wrongs, and they are back in the Commonwealth at the moment.
1: And I wanted to find out from you, where does the Commonwealth actually get to draw the line? Where do you come in?
0: Issues happen or problems come, but we help countries solve them. And that is the way it should be. And the question also that you should be asking is, you mentioned that the president has been in government for a very long time. What does the Constitution say? These are all issues that are looked at, and they may not be as simple as you make it out to be. But I can assure you that the Commonwealth makes sure that countries that have voluntarily signed on to our charter abide by the rules of the charter. And whatever we can do to ensure that this happens, first of all, we do, and secondly, we help them get back on track.
2: Of course, that's a very important role that the Secretariat plays, helping countries get back on track and to the adherence of the charter that has been signed by the countries. Mm. If you join Commonwealth, it simply dictates that you should, conform to some certain and specific values,
1: right,
2: that this particular entity stands for.
1: And I heard the Secretary General talking about, the Constitution is there.
2: Yes.
1: But what happens when they are, they are in the same country where the constitution is being used as a tool, mm-hmm, for longevity in power, the same country is violating the values of Commonwealth.
2: That is where people talk about, double speak. But of course, Mimi, under the bubble.
1: Time to lighten the conversation. Time to lighten the mood a little bit under the bubble. That's what we do as well.
2: Yes, and we do it on a very special segment called the rapid fire segment. Here we go.
1: Would you prefer the English breakfast or Wachi?
0: Oh, definitely Wachi at any time.
1: Okay. What is that one secret ingredient in your career that makes you stand out?
0: I think my ability to listen to people carefully rather than quick to talk and impose on others that I'm dealing with.
1: So what job would you be doing if you were not the Secretary General of the Commonwealth of Nations?
0: Let's not forget that I'm past retirement age per the Ghanaian constitution. And so I probably will be relaxing, spending time with my family and my grandchildren. That would be very nice.
1: Oh, great. Heels or comfortable flats during summits?
0: Oh, flats. You need to be comfortable.
1: So what music genre do you dance to nonstop during your leisure time?
0: Okay, so I'm a Shatawale fan. I'm a Shatawale fan. I love Davido as well. Actually, there's so many of them that I really like, but...
1: We can't believe that we made her laugh. Like, she forgot about the real conversation and she was very happy with the rapid fire segment also.
2: I mean, that's the beauty about, under the baobab. We also get, we're not asking just accountability questions, but we're getting to know the other side of the guest, because it's also very important, because
1: right,
2: knowing your private side,
1: mm-hmm,
2: informs how you even maneuver or operate publicly.
1: And above all, it relaxes, the mood under the baobab. So back to the conversation.
2: Yes.
1: Some people may see the Commonwealth as a platform for opportunities. Others may see it as disconnected from their daily lives,
2: Yes, and our viewers should know that it matters, because if people in member states do not know what the Commonwealth is doing for them, then institution has lost its relevance,
1: So really, what is the Commonwealth doing to, people in the member countries, to young people? How is it benefiting them? These are some of the questions that our correspondents in Ghana, Adjoa Nana Ellen, and also in Cameroon, Bustella, put to people on the streets to find out from them what the Commonwealth actually means.
3: When I hear Commonwealth, I think of the extension of British influence, an attempt to continue to exert the influence of Britain as a colonial power. Specifically, the Commonwealth hasn't had an impact on my life as an individual,

0: But I think it has had some impact on the lives of young people in Cameroon, for instance, in the sense that I've read about scholarships, I've read about focus on skills and other issues, even though they might not be massive enough, but I think it has had some impact on the lives of Cameroonians.
1: I want to see it develop a center of excellence where we have children or persons that are the best in their fields chosen by teachers who have been able to teach these peoples or these students for a long time. And they can tell you that these people are outstanding and take them all into a center of excellence right here on home soil, where they can be able to replicate this and, of course, teach other people. Going to the UK to study is not a bad idea, but over time, I don't think that the transfer of knowledge has really happened as intended.
2: The Commonwealth, first of all, should diversify their activities. In some of the African countries who are members of the Commonwealth, most of the activities or interventions rest strictly at the level of the national office, at the level of the administration, at the level of the government. And they have streamed down activities, which they do, that is not effectively felt at the grassroots.
3: I would say usually when I hear the Commonwealth, it's more about games. At the moment, it's hard to pinpoint anything that you could say maybe this is as a benefit of the Commonwealth.
4: More times I hear in the news, they've been donating monies to the health sector, education sector, environmental sector. So since Ghana is part of the Commonwealth, any donation that comes from that association, Ghana benefits from that.
5: Yeah. So generally, Mimi, when you listen to those, sound bites or from the people we spoke to from Cameroon, you mentioned also that one of them was your secondary school teacher.
6: Yes, I was so pleased to see him, John Menke Foya.
5: He is invited to be a part of the Under the Baobab community. Anyway, you should call him. But anyway, back to the subject matter. What they are basically saying, there is some sort of knowledge of the existence of Commonwealth as an entity or as an institution, right? But there is a feeling that its impact is not being felt.
6: Yeah.
5: Even as much as Commonwealth is saying they are representing 2.7 billion people.
6: And that's a lot of people, They are in these African countries, not just... Because when I was discussing with the Secretary General,
5: Yes. It's
6: not just like they're working directly with the government, but they also engage with the communities because they have representatives on ground.
5: Mm-hmm.
6: But also about the question of, the Commonwealth Ministerial Action Group, which can respond to serious violations like irregularities, denial of political space, the human rights abuses and restrictions on the media. There are also questions about whether this action group is doing enough also on the ground.
5: I'm interested to know what our listeners or viewers think about this. And on paper, that sounds strong. But on the ground, Africans are asking harder questions. When opposition figures are arrested, journalists are intimidated, elections are disputed, constitutions are violated to keep power concentrated and civic space keep shrinking. Where is the Commonwealth?
6: I'm glad that you've brought in all of these examples, but let's be very specific when we are talking about them. In the case of Cameroon, for instance, in the early days of the Anglophone crisis, the former Secretary General, Patricia Scotland, visited Cameroon and, promised that they were going to see what to do about the conflict. And it's now 10 years after. And there is still violence on the ground. Nothing has changed. There was a petition that was sent to the Commonwealth of Nations, asking the Commonwealth to suspend Cameroon from the entity. It's never happened. No response. The people who wrote the petition have never gotten a response. We also have cases where the Commonwealth has intervened in Gabon, for instance, in the 2023 coup d'etat that took place in the country.
5: They suspended Gabon,
6: and then later restored, And also we have also Zimbabwe, I had to jot some of these issues down, so I have to look at them so that I'm very specific when I'm talking about them. We had the 2023 presidential elections in Zimbabwe where the Commonwealth Observer openly said that there was a lot of irregularities with regards to the election. There was problems with credibility, there was problems with transparency. But the question actually is, when these observers write these reports, who enforces them?
5: And that's a very, very, very critical question. Do the member states

0: have responsibility to abide by what Commonwealth is giving us recommendation.
1: Let's hear what the Secretary General told us.
2: So we have the criteria for the CMAG, where if there are issues, we will then take these issues to the CMAG, and it will be discussed by ministers. So ours is to prepare what infractions have happened, and then we take it to CMAG. And in many cases, there's been engagements. And even I have engaged where I believe there has been some infractions. I've engaged, but some of these engagements are engagements that are done behind the scenes rather than being done openly. So let's not ever think that nothing is being done.
1: When does quiet diplomacy become too quiet?
2: In many of the cases, my role is to ensure that we uphold the charter, encourage constructive dialogue among the Commonwealth Secretariat and the member country, and support efforts that advance our shared values. And in some of these cases, we go in, we work with civil society, we work with the media, we work with the arms of government to make sure that we strengthen the governance systems of these countries so that this doesn't happen.
1: So many people see the Commonwealth as a talking shop for former British colonies. You have been in this office since April 2025, and many people want to find out what Madam has really done in terms of giving back to the African communities that are members of the Commonwealth.
2: So the first that I can talk about is the Youth Awards and what it's done to showcase youth initiatives. What we are also doing at the moment is we set up an endowment fund, an aspiration fund, raising 300 million from private sector, from philanthropy, from foundations that will go towards skilling, digital skilling of young people. We are in the process of doing that. Then we are set up another 700 million climate fund so that countries can move from fossils to renewable energy. In there will be jobs for young people. But let me say that the Commonwealth works with governments, with institutions. The youth, we empower the youth through the Commonwealth Youth Council, through the Commonwealth Youth Program that we have to engage young people. We also engage young people through the Youth Forum at CHOGUMS to make sure that we put them together and their aspirations. And
0: as always, your voices always matter the most in these conversations. And we asked you on our Facebook page, DW Africa, what role should the Commonwealth play in African countries? Should it continue relying on quiet diplomacy, or should it speak out more forcefully when member states face governance challenges?
1: A very good question there. And we had this response from Mark Rodin Kulada. He says that the Commonwealth should continue its quiet diplomacy, and I think it's effective. Zimbabwe and Nigeria are good examples. But to make it more attractive, it should be able to help its poorer member states with economic support and expertise.
0: Ransom Ramsey Musa, you're saying values that stay silent when they are needed most become slogans. Mm-hmm. Sometimes quiet diplomacy preserves relationships, but it can also preserve broken systems. Real partnership, Mimi, underline, real partnership should be felt by ordinary citizens, not just discussed in conference rooms.
1: That's a good one there. And we have Ron Dell, who says that should Africa still be in the Commonwealth? This is 2026, almost 100 years after.
0: Yo.
1: The questions go back to you all. They're watching under the barbab. Should Africa really still be part of the Commonwealth? But the conversation also has to continue, because democracy is not an abstract issue. When institutions fail, people are losing trust in these institutions, and some may lose hope completely.
0: Yes, and you know what happens when people lose hope?
1: Then tell me, Judge.
0: They flee from their countries, and some seek for opportunities elsewhere.
1: Exactly, and that brings us to the migration issue, you know, often discussed in Europe as a border problem, but for many Africans, it begins long even before the reach the Mediterranean Sea,
0: mm-hmm.
1: where we see some of them, or even, you know, in Spain, Italy, where some of them arrive?
0: Of course, there are a lot of underlying issues. We're talking about, you know, insecurity. It begins with unemployment. People mm-hmm. are following where, you know, where the money is, actually, an infrastructure. And it begins with climate shocks, bad governance, weak economies, and a feeling that no matter how hard you work, the system is not just working for you. And I'm pretty much interested to know what Madame thinks about, you know, this sticking issue about migration.
1: What is the Commonwealth actually doing on its part? Let's hear what she told us.
2: I believe this is why for us building resilience within the Commonwealth is important. You talked about the push factors. Most of the migrants, those who leave their countries, they are economic migrants. There are very few who would say that they're politically being persecuted and therefore they leave their countries. But migration is something that forever will stay, will be with us. Now, it is a big issue at the moment because of the economies. If we're able to build resilient economies where young people are assured of education, skills, and jobs, they will not want to go.
1: I wanted to find out from you what the Commonwealth is actually doing about this and whether it is willing to spend, you know, political capital on the causes of people fleeing from some of these conflict-affected countries.
2: We are helping governments to build resilience, to increase trade and investment. At the moment, intra-Commonwealth trade is $900 billion. We're moving it to $2 trillion. In there, young people will find jobs. In there, young people will ensure that they have a future. We are building climate resilience. Within the climate space, there's a lot of jobs for young people. And that is why we are creating funds that will help young people in terms of digital skilling, in terms of making sure that they have vocational skills, and not just that, but in terms of ensuring that they have seed funds. We need to deal with the root causes of why these our people, and whether it's Africans or whoever, leave the shores to go. It's a drain on our economies because these are people who ordinarily would contribute to the development of our countries. And if we lose them, we are losing brain drain and all.
1: Well, a lot to sit with as we close today's discussion. The Commonwealth says it stands for democracy, human rights, youth empowerment, and peace. We've discussed that during this show. But can citizens across Africa actually feel the impact? So we want to hear from you. Is the Commonwealth still relevant in Africa, or has it become more about summits and statements than real change?
0: And should it continue relying on quiet diplomacy or be more willing to hold member states publicly accountable?
1: And also, don't forget to challenge us. Challenge the guest as well. Challenge the institution and even us here under the Baobab. But keep the conversation very honest.
0: And if you desire more raw, sharp and unapologetic African conversations on politics, power, society, sports, what you need to do is just to subscribe under the Baobab on DW Africa YouTube page.
1: We can also take us with you. You can also take us with you, rather, and watch the full audio episodes that are available on Spotify and Apple Podcasts.
0: Exactly. I wanted to say genau, but that is in German. But exactly. But until next time, keep questioning power under your own Baobab tree. I am George Okachi.
1: And my name is Mimi Mefo Neu. See you next time.
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4: German justice authorities facing criticism over that deadly terror attack on Berlin's Pride Parade. Chancellor Friedrich Merz joining those asking why the suspect, an ISIS sympathizer, was freed after being convicted of plotting a violent attack. And firefighters in Spain racing to contain wildfires that have displaced tens of thousands. before weather conditions turn again.

0: Germany's chancellor has promised action following Saturday's deadly car attack at Berlin's Pride celebrations. Chancellor Merz has added his voice to mounting criticism of a judiciary system that allowed the man suspected of driving a van into a crowd to go free despite multiple convictions. The suspect, named as Abdul B., was killed in a confrontation with police on Sunday. His most recent guilty verdict was back in May for an offense called preparing a serious act of violence endangering the state.
1: 2 days after the deadly attack on Berlin's Pride Parade, Germany is trying to process what happened. For many, the question is not just why someone would commit such a hateful act, but much more how Germany's criminal justice system could allow a known offender to commit this crime. Germany's Chancellor Friedrich Merz acknowledged that political consequences are called for.
2: Above all, we must answer the question of how it is actually possible that a man classified in this way was able to go unchallenged to the vicinity of the parade here in Berlin on Saturday evening and carry out this attack there. The target of this attack was not chosen at random, nor was it an attack directed solely at the queer community. It was an attack on our freedom. It was an attack on our free society. It was an attack on our freedom and on our liberal values.
1: Twenty-one-year-old Abdul B., the suspect in the Pride attack, was shot dead Sunday by police after a large-scale manhunt tracked him to this community garden. But it wasn't his first time in the authorities' sights. He was convicted twice as a juvenile for assault, extortion, and robbery, before his most recent conviction for planning a violent act after trying to join the so-called Islamic State. That's triggered criticism of law enforcement and sparked calls to punish some juvenile offenses more severely.
2: We have a potential perpetrator who is extremely dangerous. Everyone who's in a position to assess the situation says so. And then he carries out this attack again. That is why we must really now take a close look at the structures and examine where things went wrong.
1: Members of Berlin's LGBTQ plus community say the attack didn't just target them, but also Germany's liberal democracy.
2: We live in a city that has become dangerous, where people are free to walk around, allowed to challenge our liberal democracy. And they do so with violence. And on top of that, it's all out in the open. Yeah, it's unbelievable. We're being attacked in a way by people who simply don't want us to live the way we do. But that's not acceptable. We still live in a democracy, after all.
1: A democracy, he feels, is not protecting him.
2: Attacks on minorities and LGBTQ plus people are on the rise, and we're just standing by and watching. And we don't stand a chance. I'm a human being. For the first time in this country, I'm afraid. I've never felt this way before.
1: As tributes are left for the victims, many who took part in the Pride Parade are hoping this one act of hate won't dampen the love that Christopher Street Day celebrates.
0: Well, France and Britain impose strict controls on known Islamist extremists, including electronic monitoring, movement restrictions, and limits on contacts. I asked Guido Steinberg, one of Germany's leading experts on Islamist terrorism, if measures like these would have made a difference in Berlin on Saturday.
3: Yes, I believe they would have. The hardest thing about such a terrorist attack is to find the person who might be plotting such an attack. This usually doesn't happen in Germany. It happens in Washington, D.C. It's done by the NSA, by the CIA, and the FBI. Mm-hmm. But in this case, the Germans had all the information. They knew that this person had gone to Mauritania and to Lebanon in order to join ISIS in Mali and possibly in Syria. So there is no excuse for our authorities not having stopped him. And you mentioned France, you mentioned Britain. Mm-hmm. Well, they are the grown-ups in security policies in Europe. And the problem is, I believe, that Islamist terrorism in the past had hotspots in Europe, in Paris, in France, in Britain, in Belgium, not in Germany. Now the situation has changed. We have a tremendous amount of attacks and attack plots in Germany and in Austria, and our security authorities are not prepared, especially here in Berlin, in the capital.
0: Well, Guido, I mean, the suspect was already known to police and intelligence services. How did he remain free and able to carry out an attack? I mean, they knew this was a possibly very dangerous person.
3: Yeah, well, I don't blame the justice system, at least not as much as is being done today by other experts, simply because German laws are relatively mild. And the suspect had already spent some time in a Lebanese jail because he had tried to join ISIS somewhere. So he wouldn't have gone, even if he had entered jail right now with the conviction that he had, he wouldn't have remained there for a long time. The problem that I see is that, according to my experience from trials in recent years, that all these young boys in Canada, in Germany, in Austria, in France, who tried to join ISIS somewhere in the Middle East or in Africa, and who were sent back or who didn't even have the chance to leave the country, mm-hmm. then started plotting attacks. Mm-hmm. So the Berlin police knew everything it had to know. Plus, we know for a certain number of years now that LGBTQ plus events are a major target here mm-hmm. in Europe. We had attacks in Germany. We had an attack plot on the Pride Parade in Vienna. So there is no excuse. The police, the intelligence services should have kept an eye on this person, notwithstanding the fact that, well, the justice system could have thrown him into jail for a number of months.
0: Well, let's assume that the authorities wanted to keep an eye on 24 hours a day. Do they have the manpower? Do they have the capacity to do that? Because you and I have talked about this before, the number of people who could possibly be considered dangerous, that's a big number in Germany.
3: Yeah, it's a big number. More than 500 jihadists, plus other organizations, Hezbollah, Hamas, right-wing terrorism, left-wing terrorism. And here in Berlin, well, the authorities have, the police, have about enough manpower for a 24-hour observation for one, two, or three persons, not mm-hmm. more. Wow. But there are other measures that can be taken. You can order a suspect to report to the police, if need be, three times a day.
0: Well, he was, though, right? He was. We understand he was ordered to do de-radicalization courses. And
3: not with the police, not right. with the police brand. This is, you know, this is with an NGO. I'm talking about security measures, not okay. about de-radicalization, which I believe in his case was useless anyhow. Mm-hmm. But he could have been forced to appear at a police station three times a day. And as soon as he doesn't appear, an alarm bell would ring all over Berlin, you know. Yeah. There are different measures, but I think with your introductory remarks, you are right. We need far more intrusive measures simply because of the fact that our security authorities are overwhelmed by the sheer number of suspects.
0: The suspect had reportedly claimed that he had abandoned extremist ideology. You know, you've been in many courtrooms. How can courts tell whether an Islamist has genuinely changed or simply learned to say what the court wants to hear?
3: Well, courts do have their experiences, probably not this court. I've been to many trials here in Berlin, but never to such an important trial at such

0: such a low-level court. I don't understand why this these proceedings happened at what we call an Amtsgericht, which is an ordinary local court. All the other, we call them senates, panels of judges, have experiences. They wouldn't have trusted this guy. They would have asked the police officials who had experience with him. And according to what I see, even from the paper form, I could have told you that this is a dangerous personality. Wow. Every expert could have told the judge, every policeman. Obviously, there was somebody with no prior experience.
1: So that's what I was going to add, but I want to be clear on that. So you're saying that we've got a case here of a court that is just not up to speed to deal with the type of people that are coming before it?
0: Not of this magnitude. The very fact that somebody, as I said before, the very fact that somebody made an effort to travel to ISIS territory via first Turkey, then Mauritania, then Lebanon, should have warned a court. And other courts who have prior experience with the jihadist terrorists would have never believed such a guy that he, in fact, has abandoned ISIS ideology.
1: Okay. Guido Steinberg, as always, Guido, good to have you on. Good to get your insights on this story. We appreciate it. Thank you. Well, thousands of firefighters across France and Spain are battling massive wildfires sweeping through both countries since last week. The blazes have triggered one of the continent's biggest evacuation efforts since the Second World War, with around 375,000 people forced from their homes. Now emergency crews are facing what seems an impossible deadline.
2: It's a race against time. Firefighting crews are working around the clock to battle blazes that continue to rage through France and Spain. They're hoping to make progress in halting the spread of the wildfires before a forecast surge in temperatures this week, which could make fighting the flames even more difficult. In the southwestern French region of Gironde, the fire has already burned an area four times the size of Paris. The fires are also threatening the city of Bordeaux. Thousands of firefighters are on the ground, supported by aircraft dropping water and flame retardants. Around a dozen countries have provided planes, helicopters, firefighters, and other assistance, including Germany. Though some fires have stabilized, others continue to burn out of control, scorching tens of thousands of hectares and forcing hundreds of thousands of people to flee. Visiting affected areas, Spanish Prime Minister Pedro Sanchez directly blamed global warming for the crisis.
3: In any case, what is certainly true is that the climate emergency, this sustained and systematic increase in temperatures that we're seeing every year, is exponentially driving up the spread and intensity of the fires we are suffering. And we're seeing increasingly similar patterns in the fires across our entire country.
2: The fires have left a massive trail of destruction across forests and communities. For many of the hundreds of thousands of evacuated people, there will be no quick return home.
1: All right, we want to go now to Valencia, Spain, where our correspondent Jan-Philipp Schultz is standing by. Jan-Philipp, what is the situation there right now?
4: Well, the situation here is still quite tense. The hotspot at the moment is around 30, 40 kilometers north of here in the area of Castellón. Like I said, like 30 kilometers north of the city of Valencia, where I'm at the moment. Around 7,000, 8,000 hectares of land have been burned there already. 20,000 people have been evacuated. The area of burnt land is still smaller than what we have seen, for example, in Bordeaux or in the region around Madrid. But what is really quite unusual here is that so many people have been affected in such a short period of time. They have to be evacuated. They have to be confined in some cases. Some local authorities just told us that they were able to use what they call a window of opportunity last night and in the early morning hours where the temperatures were a little bit cooler, but they still stress that the fires in the region are not controlled. And the bad news is that the weather forecast is not very favorable. There might be another heat wave approaching and some heavy winds as well.
1: That's true. At the end of the week, temperatures are supposed to go up again. Jan-Philip, how many people have had to flee at this point, and how are they being accommodated?
4: Well, here around 20,000 people have been either confined or had to flee. They are usually accommodated in temporary emergency shelters. Some are also staying with their relatives. Of course, they are very worried about what might happen to their homes. But in general, the management by the regional government has more or less worked well. Very different than around 1.5 years ago when I was here, when there were big floods in the region. Many people might remember when this when the government was completely overwhelmed and even the regional president had to step down. This time it seems that authorities are better prepared for such an emergency.
1: Yeah, I wanted to ask you about that. Are people generally satisfied with the way authorities have dealt with this situation so far? I mean, is there a sense, particularly there around Valencia, that authorities learned a lot of lessons from those floods?
4: Exactly. I think there is the sense of there have been some lessons learned. Also, a lot of volunteers have been helping. As usual in these situations, there's a lot of solidarity. Of course, also very typical in Spain, it has already become a heated political debate. Prime Minister Sanchez was in the region today and he called for a national plan against what he calls a climate emergency. Then the opposition said these are just empty words, as always. So it has already become a political debate, but I have the impression that so far the people are more or less satisfied with the management by the authorities on a regional as well as on a national level.
1: Yeah, let's hope this political debate smolders a lot longer than these actual fires. DW correspondent Jan-Philip Schultz in Valencia, Spain tonight. Jan-Philip, thank you. Well, Ukraine has continued to target Russian ports and energy infrastructure, reportedly firing hundreds of drones early on Monday. Now, posting on social media, President Zelensky claimed Ukraine's long-range actions had been effective in the Rostov region, hitting an export terminal 250 kilometers from the front line. Deep strikes also targeted oil facilities 1,300 kilometers from Ukraine's border. Well, Russia is one of the world's biggest grain exporters, and the wheat harvest is currently in full swing. But getting Russian grain to global markets, that is becoming increasingly challenging. As Ukraine increases its attacks in the Black Sea and the Sea of Azov, Moscow is searching for alternative transport routes. But each comes with major logistical and security risks, as well as additional costs. DW's Yuri Reshetta reports.
5: Russia's wheat harvest is underway. But as grain begins to be transported from the fields, a key question is emerging. How will it all be exported? Traditional shipping routes are becoming increasingly dangerous. By stepping up attacks on Russian vessels in the Sea of Azov and the Black Sea, Ukraine is putting pressure on Moscow's export logistics and forcing it to look for alternatives.
6: The Russian government has acknowledged it's looking for alternative shipping routes, although officials have offered few details. The options are limited. The bigger question is whether these alternatives are economically viable and whether they are safe.
5: Russia and Ukraine are among the world's largest grain exporters. Most Russian wheat is grown in the country's southern regions, although Russia has also expanded grain production in occupied parts of Ukraine. Roughly a quarter of the harvest is shipped via inland waterways to ports on the Sea of Azov. From there, vessels usually travel along the southern maritime route through the Kerch Strait into the Black Sea, then on to deep water ports and onward to global markets. But since July, that route has come under increasing attack. There is no independent information on the number or type of vessels that have been hit. According to the Ukrainian military, the goal is to target all ships that help sustain Russia's war machine. Ukraine

0: Ukraine is forcing Russia to redeploy air defenses. That makes it easier for Ukraine to conduct offensive and defensive operations on the front line. It also imposes economic and logistical costs on Russia.
1: So, what could be the alternative export routes?
2: As the Suez Canal route, the Southern Passage, becomes more dangerous, the Northern Sea route through the Arctic could become a better alternative. But first, tens of millions of tons of grain would have to be transported across the country from Russia's southern breadbasket to the Arctic coast. Other potential export hubs include Baltic ports such as Primorsk, St. Petersburg, Ust-Luga and Kaliningrad.
0: If the south becomes unusable because of continued attacks, exports would have to be redirected through the Baltic. But that route is already crowded with oil tankers, and no one can guarantee those ports won't come under attack too.
2: Those concerns are already becoming reality. Several Baltic Sea ports, including St. Petersburg, were targeted by Ukrainian drone attacks in June of this year.
1: But what about Russia's Arctic ports? Are they safe?
2: The key Arctic hubs are Murmansk, Arkhangelsk, Sabetha, Dudinka, Tiksi and Pevek, all scattered along Russia's vast Arctic coastline, which stretches some 24,000 kilometers. Could Russia manage exports on that scale from Arctic ports? Experts are skeptical.
3: It's very difficult and risky in terms of the weather. There is no available infrastructure for wheat logistics, and there is no specialized ship to transport this wheat through the Northern Sea route, at least not just 2 months in a year, but for a longer period.
1: There is another concern, security. Arctic ports have so far been spared the kind of attacks seen in southern Russia. But analysts warn that could change.
2: Ukraine says it has now domestically produced drones and missiles capable of striking targets up to 3,000 kilometers away.
1: For now, Russia faces a dilemma. Whatever route Moscow chooses, it's likely to be more expensive, with no guarantee of safety.
4: And joining me now is Joseph Glauber, one of the world's leading analysts of global grain markets and food security. He's a former chief economist at the U.S. Department of Agriculture and is now with the International Food Policy Research Institute, where he tracks the impact of war on food supplies. Mr. Glauber, it's good to have you with us. Russia, as we said earlier, it's the world's top wheat exporter. If Ukraine can seriously disrupt these shipping routes, how big of a problem is that for Moscow?
5: Well, I think it could be a big problem for Moscow, for sure, a bigger problem for the world that needs that wheat, I might add. But right now, I mean, most of the activity have been in the Sea of Azov, as was mentioned in the program. The main Russian port, however, is outside of the Sea of Azov, beyond the Kerch Strait, and shipping has been going out of there, although the Black Sea, as you mentioned in your report, has become their ships have become targets in the Black Sea. And we understand that insurance rates and other things have been going up because of this.
4: Can Russia realistically replace its Black Sea export corridor?
5: Not easily. I mean, I think it was mentioned the Baltic ports and certainly the Arctic ports. Those are very, very expensive. The country is plumbed, if you will, to bring grain out through the Black Sea, and it's, you know, one of the cheapest wheat in the world. To turn that around and force that to go up to the Baltic Sea or the Arctic, and I think the Arctic, as was mentioned by the other commentator, mm-hmm. is just out of the question, but those would all be at very, very high costs, and it would, I think, make Russian wheat largely uncompetitive.
4: These attacks, could they actually start reducing Russian wheat exports, or is Russia still able to move grain to market?
5: My understanding is they're still able to move grain. That most of the activity out of Novorossiysk, which is the, I'm probably pronouncing that wrong, but it's the major Russian port just below the Kerch Strait in the Black Sea, that grain is continues to go out of that. That's their main port for grain exports. And for what I understand is that has not been affected by this.
4: How much pain can Ukraine inflict on Russia's economy by targeting grain exports?
5: I think as far as the overall economy is concerned, probably small. I mean, certainly Russia needs export earnings. We're talking about wheat, by the way, but we could also talk about fertilizer exports because a lot of fertilizer comes out of that region as well. And as for the world, we already know about how fertilizer exports have been affected out of because of the Strait of Hormuz. So adding Russia, which is, again, one of the largest fertilizer producers in the world and exporters, would also be very, very bad for overall, particularly for agriculture.
4: Are grain markets, are they paying enough attention to this risk that we're talking about? I mean, is it on the radar?
5: I think it's absolutely on the radar. Understand that wheat prices peaked back in 2022 at the height of the few months right after the Russian invasion of Ukraine. They've been coming down since then. It's been a pretty dormant market, frankly, until the last 3 or 4 months. Some of that's driven by weather. We have a very poor crop in the U.S. Canada area plantings are down. We have a potential El Nino that already Australian wheat producers have planted less wheat. So wheat prices have already come up, but this renewed hostility in the Black Sea has increased wheat volatility. So if you look at futures markets and other indicators, we see increased volatility.
4: If Russian exports, if they're disrupted, who is going to feel it first? Is it going to be Russia? Is it going to be the countries who are dependent on grain imports, or are we talking about consumers worldwide who are going to feel it first?
5: Well, I think certainly these are global markets. So if you disrupt supplies coming out of the Black Sea, and again, let me make sure we're talking about the Black Sea and not say the Sea of Azov, which is much, much smaller quantities. Mm-hmm. If we are really disrupting Russian exports, then that will really show up in higher wheat prices for sure. Now, how that affects things like food, a lot of countries get a lot of their calories from wheat, particularly in the Middle East and North Africa. We saw that in 2022 with the Russian invasion of Ukraine. They were able to source wheat from other locations. Again, there's a lot of wheat out in the world right now, but we are looking at reduced harvest for many of the major exporting countries. So this could mean a further spike in wheat prices.
4: You know, for years, we have worried about Ukrainian grain exports. Are Russian exports now becoming the bigger story?
5: Well, don't forget that Russia has retaliated by hitting the Odessa ports very heavily and, in fact, hitting some grain loading facilities, which in the past, more or less, oftentimes escaped some of the damage to those ports. So Ukraine grain has been affected as well, and they still are a significant exporter. I think the projections were for them to export almost 15 million tons this year. So I don't want to do a direct comparison like that, but certainly Russia is accounts for about 20% of wheat exports. So if you were to actually knock out Russia exports, that would be a big concern to the rest of the world for sure.
4: Joseph Glauber. Mr. Glauber, good to have you on the program. Good to get your valuable insights. Obviously, a lot of experience there. Thank you.
5: Thanks very much.
4: And here's a reminder now of our top stories. German Chancellor Friedrich Merz has promised action following that deadly ramming attack at Berlin's Pride celebration. The country's judicial system is under fire for allowing the suspect to walk free despite convictions for offenses related to violence and attempting to join so-called Islamic State. And thousands of firefighters across France and Spain are battling massive wildfires that have triggered one of the continent's biggest evacuation efforts since World War II. Around 375,000 people in both countries have fled their homes, and another heat wave is expected in the coming days. You're watching DW News. After a short break, I'll be back to take you through the day. Stick around. We will be right back.

0: 2 days after the terror attack on Berlin's Pride Parade, troubling questions. How could a known sympathizer of so-called Islamic State convicted of plotting a violent attack be set free? Free to plow a vehicle into a crowd of people.
1: I still do not understand how it was possible for this man, who was under constant surveillance, to even get close to the Christopher Street Day Pride event unobserved. My question is, could this have been prevented?
0: I'm Brent Goff in Berlin. To our viewers watching on PBS in the United States, streaming on YouTube, and to all of you around the world, welcome. We begin the day with disturbing questions surrounding Saturday's terror attack here in Berlin. On top of the list, how was the man suspected of driving a van into a crowd at the city's Pride Parade released from prison despite multiple convictions? Now, the suspect, named as Abdul B, was killed in a confrontation with police on Sunday. His most recent guilty verdict was back in May for an offense called preparing a serious act of violence endangering the state and attempting to join so-called Islamic State terror group.
2: 2 days after the deadly attack on Berlin's Pride Parade, Germany is trying to process what happened. For many, the question is not just why someone would commit such a hateful act, but much more how Germany's criminal justice system could allow a known offender to commit this crime. Germany's Chancellor Friedrich Merz acknowledged that political consequences are called for.
3: Above all, we must answer the question of how it is actually possible that a man classified in this way was able to go unchallenged to the vicinity of the parade here in Berlin on Saturday evening and carry out this attack there. The target of this attack was not chosen at random, nor was it an attack directed solely at the queer community. It was an attack on our freedom. It was an attack on our free society. It was an attack on our freedom and on our liberal values.
2: Liberalität. 21-year-old Abdul B, the suspect in the Pride attack, was shot dead Sunday by police after a large-scale manhunt tracked him to this community garden. But it wasn't his first time in the authorities' sights. He was convicted twice as a juvenile for assault, extortion, and robbery, before his most recent conviction as an adult for planning a violent act after trying to join the so-called Islamic State. That's triggered criticism of law enforcement and sparked calls to punish some juvenile offenses more severely.
3: We have a potential perpetrator who is extremely dangerous. Everyone who's in a position to assess the situation says so. And then he carries out this attack again. That is why we must really now take a close look at the structures and examine where things went wrong.
2: Members of Berlin's LGBTQ plus community say the attack didn't just target them, but also Germany's liberal democracy.
3: We live in a city that has become dangerous, where people are free to walk around, allowed to challenge our liberal democracy. And they do so with violence. And on top of that, it's all out in the open. Yeah, it's unbelievable. We're being attacked in a way by people who simply don't want us to live the way we do. But that's not acceptable. We still live in a democracy, after all.
2: A democracy, he feels, is not protecting him.
3: Attacks on minorities and LGBTQ plus people are on the rise, and we're just standing by and watching. And we don't stand a chance. I'm a human being. For the first time in this country, I'm afraid. I've never felt this way before.
2: As tributes are left for the victims, many who took part in the Pride Parade are hoping this one act of hate won't dampen the love that Christopher Street Day celebrates.
0: Well, Saturday night's attack near Berlin's Pride celebrations was allegedly carried out by a man already known to the authorities. He had expressed support for Islamic State, tried to reach Syria, and been convicted of preparing a serious act of violence. Now Germany is asking whether this attack could have been prevented. Joining me now is Guido Steinberg. He's one of Germany's leading experts on Islamist terrorism. He has advised the German government, and he has served for 2 decades as an expert witness in German terrorism trials. Guido, it's good to have you back on the program. Let me ask you about other countries for a moment. France and Britain, they impose strict controls on known Islamist extremists. That includes electronic monitoring, movement restrictions, limits on contacts. Would measures like these, would they have made a difference in Berlin Saturday night?
4: Yes, I believe they would have. The hardest thing about such a terrorist attack is to find out or is to find the person who might be plotting such an attack. This usually doesn't happen in Germany. It happens in Washington, D.C. It's done by the NSA, by the CIA, and the FBI. Mm-hmm. But in this case, the Germans had all the information. They knew that this person had gone to Mauritania and to Lebanon in order to join ISIS in Mali and possibly in Syria. So there is no excuse for our authorities not having stopped him. And you mentioned France, you mentioned Britain. Mm-hmm. Well, they are the grown-ups in security policies in Europe. And the problem is, I believe, that Islamist terrorism in the past had hotspots in Europe, in Paris, in France, in Britain, in Belgium, not in Germany. Now the situation has changed. We have a tremendous amount of attacks and attack plots in Germany and in Austria, and our security authorities are not prepared, especially here in Berlin, in the capital.
0: Well, Guido, I mean, the suspect was already known to police and intelligence services. How did he remain free and able to carry out an attack? I mean, they knew this was a possibly very dangerous person.
4: Yeah, well, I don't blame the justice system, at least not as much as is being done today by other experts, simply because German laws are relatively mild. And the suspect had already spent some time in a Lebanese jail because he had tried to join ISIS somewhere. So he wouldn't have gone. Even if he had entered jail right now with the conviction that he had, he wouldn't have remained there for a long time. The problem that I see is that, according to my experience from trials in recent years, that all these young boys in Canada, in Germany, in Austria, in France, who tried to join ISIS somewhere in the Middle East or in Africa, and who were sent back or who didn't even have the chance to leave the country, mm-hmm. then started plotting attacks. Mm-hmm. So the Berlin police knew everything it had to know. Plus, we know for a certain number of years now that LGBTQ plus events are a major target here mm-hmm. in Europe. We had attacks in Germany. We had an attack plot on the Pride Parade in Vienna. So there is no excuse. The police, the intelligence services should have kept an eye on this person, notwithstanding the fact that, well, the justice system could have thrown him into jail for a number of months.
0: Well, let's assume that the authorities wanted to keep an eye on 24 hours a day. Do they have the manpower? Do they have the capacity to do that? Because you and I have talked about this before, the number of people who could possibly be considered dangerous, that's a big number in Germany.
4: Yeah, it's a big number. More than 500 jihadists, plus other organizations, Hezbollah, Hamas, right-wing terrorism, left-wing terrorism. And here in Berlin, well, the authorities have, the police, have about enough manpower for a 24-hour observation for 1, 2, or 3 persons, not mm-hmm. more. Wow. But there are other measures that can be taken. You can order a suspect to report to the police, if need be, 3 times a day.
0: Well, he was, though, right? He was. We understand he was ordered to do de-radicalization courses. And
4: not with the police, Brent. This is, you know, this is with an NGO. I'm talking about security measures, not about de-radicalization, which I believe in his case was useless anyhow. Mm-hmm. But he could have been forced to appear at a police station three times a day, and as soon as he doesn't appear, an alarm bell would ring all over Berlin. You know, there are different measures, but I think with your introductory remarks, you are right. We need far more intrusive measures, simply because of the fact that our security authorities are overwhelmed by the sheer number of suspects.
0: The suspect had reportedly claimed that he had abandoned extremist ideology. You know, you've been in many courtrooms. How can courts tell whether an Islamist,

0: which is an ordinary local court. All the other, we call them senates, panels of judges, have experiences. They wouldn't have trusted this guy. They would have asked the police officials who had experience with him. And according to what I see, even from the paper form, I could have told you that this is a dangerous personality. Wow. Every expert could have told the judge, every policeman. Obviously, there was somebody with no prior experience.
1: So that's what I was going to add, but I want to be clear on that. So you're saying that we've got a case here of a court that is just not up to speed to deal with the type of people that are coming before it?
0: Not of this magnitude. The very fact that somebody, as I said before, the very fact that somebody made an effort to travel to ISIS territory via first Turkey, then Mauritania, then Lebanon, should have warned a court. And other courts who have prior experience with the jihadist terrorists would have never believed such a guy that he, in fact, has abandoned ISIS ideology.
1: Okay. Guido Steinberg, as always, Guido, good to have you on. Good to get your insights on this story. We appreciate it. Thank you.
0: Thanks for having me, Brent. Thanks.
1: And joining me now is Masih Alinejad. She has spent years confronting Islamist repression and surviving attempts to silence her. She knows what happens when religious extremism is tolerated, underestimated, or explained away. And after the terror attack on Berlin's Pride Parade, what can her experience tell Europe about the ideology behind this violence and maybe also what the consequences of political hesitation? Masih, it's good to have you with us. Before we get into this, though, tell us, why are you in Berlin right now?
2: First of all, because Berlin is a city of freedom, and I am a freedom fighter. So I launched an organization alongside dissidents from 60 authoritarian regimes, which called World Liberty Congress. So we have our office officially announced today in Berlin. And this is not a coincidence. Mm-hmm. To me, this is a reminder. The day that we are launching our office, which is the largest organization of dissidents, pro-democracy leaders from dictatorship, mm-hmm. coming to Berlin, the city of freedom, we see how freedom in Berlin, on German soil, being targeted by extremists, by terrorists.
1: Let me pick up on that. What went through your mind when you heard that there had been an attack here? I mean, what did you recognize immediately?
2: First of all, thanks to the Berlin police, I am under 24 hours protection. So the Berlin police came to the airport and they were talking about this. I felt like my heart was broken because I escaped the Islamism. And I never thought in the city, in the heart of Europe, the Islamists gonna do the exact same thing that we lived. This is my lived experience. This is the horror that the Berliners faced yesterday. The woman died, innocent woman, is the story of millions of Iranians. Every morning, by the prayer call, Allahu Akbar, they execute people.
1: Explain to us, why are women, I'm talking about women, queer people, why is their personal freedom such a direct threat for Islamist extremists?
2: Because women are the biggest threat for the Islamists in Iran. Minority. Like, having freedom of choice, freedom of religion, freedom of expression, freedom of choosing your own lifestyle is the biggest threat for the Islamic Republic. And that's why they want to expand their ideology everywhere. Mm-hmm. Because look, a lot of your audience might say that, okay, they're miles away from us, why should we care about this? Because Islamism is a cancer. They're not gonna just stay there. They will infect the rest of the world. So that's why when they see that the LGBT community celebrating their freedom here, they get mad, they get angry, and they want to change their own lifestyle. They want to impose their own culture.
1: You've repeatedly accused Europe of being weak on Islamism.
2: Yes. This is a fact. I don't accuse Europe. It's a fact. Europe, when it comes
1: What does that look like, though? I mean, did weakness allow the attack to happen on Saturday night?
2: Indeed. You know, I was at Munich Security Conference, and I called all the leaders that when it comes to terrorism, put your political agenda away, put your political differences away. This is not about right wing, left wing.

0: being Democrat, Republican, Green Party, or CDU, or no. The terrorists are working together, all of them, authoritarian regimes, from Russia to China, the Islamism, their proxies, Hamas, Houthi, Hezbollah. They're working together to target the national security of Germany, on German soil.
1: But how did that have a connection, though, to what we saw Saturday night? I mean,
0: The weakness.
1: We don't know, though, but we don't have any confirmation that the radicalization of this suspect took place thanks to connections to Iran.
0: We do have, because there are 50... We, the people who live under authoritarian regimes, under Islamism, we know that when there are more than 51 Islamic centers operating on your soil, on German soil, we know that very well. They're not here to promote peace. They're here to promote Sharia laws. They're here to brainwash the youth in Germany. They're here to radicalize the guy who actually killed an innocent woman, a mother of a girl who was here to celebrate her lifestyle. So that's why we the people, we the women who lived under authoritarian regimes, who lived Sharia laws, we know that they are here to brainwash the youth.
1: Well, we're waiting to find out, though, exactly what the story is behind the suspect. I hear what you're saying, but we're still waiting for the wheels of justice to turn. But you're saying that people have been brainwashed. Yesterday at the Brandenburg Gate, there was a vigil that was held. I'd like for you to take a listen to what one person, a woman, said about what went through her mind when she found out that an attack had taken place. Take a listen.
2: What was also shocking for me was that my first thought was, I hope it wasn't a person of color. I hope it's a Christian white person. But it wasn't.
0: Wow. This is my first time I heard that. Mm-hmm. Is this real?
1: Yeah. That's what was said yesterday.
0: That's the kind of... You know, not all war being fought by guns and weapons or nuclear weapons at all. This is the war of narrative that the West, Europe, is losing. The brainwash, the Islamism actually expanding their ideology here, and that woman trying to actually cover up all the brutality and terrorism that's happening in the name of Islamism. Why? Because they think that this is going to make the Islamists look bad. They don't want to cause, in the name of, like, not causing Islamophobia. Mm-hmm. But hey, my sister, this is my life. The Islamists were hired. They hired killers. Send them in front of my house in New York. Send them in front of a university that I was scheduled to give a talk. I have seen them with my own eyes. Women in Iran being blinded by Islamists. Mm-hmm. They are intentionally being blinded. And now a woman in West having freedom of choice and trying to cover up and saying, I wish it was a white. Why do they hate? Like, I don't really get that.
1: Let me take that. I mean, I'm sure it has offended a lot of people. But how do you think the Muslim community should be reacting to what happened here Saturday night?
0: Not be shy. Not be shy. Be loud enough without any hesitation. Condemn what is happening in the name of Islamism. This is the Islamist terror. And Europe should be brave enough to name it as it is. Mm-hmm. You know, some of the media in the West, they hesitate to even name the Islamists. I read some of the media were saying that a car... I'm like, what the heck you're talking? A car did that? No, Islamist terrorist. And let me be very, very clear. To those who say that if we mention about Islamist terror, we might cause Islamophobia. Phobia is an irrational fear.
1: But
0: my fear.
1: Let me talk about fears for a second. There are fears here in Germany that the far right, particularly the far right AfD party, could use what has happened to instrumentalize it, if you will, in order to gain votes and to gain political capital. Is that something that?
0: That's beyond sad. Listen. The terrorist attack happened by an Islamist. And now a lot of politicians dragging our wounded body to use like their political ammunition. You really care now what the far right are going to use this, but so you don't care about the Islamists themselves are targeting your freedom? Mm-hmm. I don't care what the far right is doing. If they did anything wrong, go after them and don't. But what we need to be clear, we should be honest. We should name Islamists. First, we should stop sponsoring Islamist organizations here. Not a single penny from the German taxpayers should go to Islamic centers because some of them are literally being appointed by the Islamic Republic of Iran, the greatest sponsor of terrorism. And as I said before, and I'm going to repeat it, this is not

0: about the far right. This is not about left. This is not about Republican. This is about democracy, and all the politicians must be united to end Islamism.
1: This is a pluralistic society. There are Muslims in this society. What should be part of the narrative? What should the government do here to make sure that all Muslims are not demonized by what has happened?
0: My mother is a Muslim. My beautiful mom wears hijab. She is a Muslim. And I am being banned from hugging her. By who? By Islamist regime.
1: But what about here, though? So here in Germany?
0: It's very clear. It's very clear. Bring all the women and men who are being wounded by Taliban, by ISIS, by Islamic Republic, by Revolutionary Guards, by Hamas, Houthi, Hezbollah, to tell you the truth. That do not lose the narrative. We're not against Muslim. But anytime when I want to be loud and expose Islamism, they say, shh, then that's going to put Muslim. No, we need to create the loudest voice among Muslim people as well. I get very upset when I see some of the, like, you know, politicians saying that, yes, if we talk about Islamism, then we're going to actually help the far right to attack Muslim people.
1: That is an argument here. But before we run out of time, I want to ask about your story. You have survived several attempts by the Iranian regime to silence you, to kill you, and that has happened in the United States. Do the security forces in the U.S., do they have a better grip on the threat of Islamism than we do here in Europe?
0: Indeed, yes. Because, look, when I have faced my would-be assassins, I thought that they're going to run away the same way that, like, now this terrorist in Germany managed to run away, to be free, to walk freely in Germany or in England or in Stockholm, in Paris, everywhere in Europe. I see that how they can exchange the Islamist terrorists by innocent dual national citizens, that they arrest them and they exchange them with terrorists. Yeah. But now the FBI arrested them. I have seen them in federal court, four of them. Received 25 years prison sentence. Two of them receive 15 years prison sentence. And that's how we need to actually fight back against transnational repression.
1: What should LGBTQ people in Berlin hear tonight? That the threat is larger than politicians admit, or that refusing to retreat is the most important response?
0: First of all, I have to say, it breaks my heart when I see some of the LGBT community. Literally, they were supporting Free Palestine, and they've seen it with their own eyes how Islamist extremists attacked them. So that should be a lesson to join, you know, the women of Iran, the women of Afghanistan, and they can actually use this opportunity to protect freedom, to protect their sisters, to protect Iranian and women who are being actually the target of the same Islamist terrorists in Afghanistan. In Iran, this can be an alarming and wake up moment, not just for politicians, but also for minority, for women, for the youth in America, that be united and end terrorism, Islamism. Otherwise, Islamism will end you.
1: Unfortunately, we're out of time. Masih Alinejad, we appreciate you coming in, and you've given us a lot to think about. Thank you.
0: Of course, I love Berlin, and I hope Berlin is going to stay safe.
1: We do too. Well, the day continues online. You'll find us on YouTube and other social media at DW News. You can follow me on social media at Brent Goff TV. And remember, whatever happens between now and then, tomorrow is another day. Tomorrow is Tuesday. We'll see you then.

0: A 3,000 meter high mountain, and over there, the sea. You've got to love it.
1: A voyage around a volcano. Hop on a train trip to Italy's Mount Etna.
2: 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The most fascinating and most varied. 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
1: In 15 minutes.
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4: Who builds wins.
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1: The Dip. The Dip. In 90 minutes.

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1: 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A global challenge that affects us all.
2: No podía más, no soportaba más. Yo soy fuerte, soy una guerrera y para antes que va, decía yo.
1: Climate Refugees starts August 22nd on DW. It starts with a moment witnessed, impossible to ignore. And suddenly, a story unfolds. We tell stories that take shape under pressure.
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1: Stories where saving lives means risking your own. 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

This is DW News, our top stories. Firefighters continue to battle wildfires in southwest France and central Spain, trying to take advantage of more favourable weather conditions ahead of a forecast heatwave. More than 300,000 residents and tourists have been evacuated across the two countries. One blaze, around 15 kilometres outside Bordeaux, has burned an area four times the size of Paris. Officials in both countries say the wildfires are among the biggest ever recorded. German Chancellor Friedrich Merz has vowed to respond with prudence and determination to Saturday's vehicle and machete attack on Berlin Pride. Officials have been criticised for failing to prevent the attack. The perpetrator was known to authorities and has previously tried to join so-called Islamic State. One person was killed and at least 29 were injured in the incident, some seriously. The UK's new Prime Minister Andy Burnham met with Ukrainian President Volodymyr Zelensky at a naval base in the southern city of Portsmouth on Monday. The two leaders discussed joint drone projects and missile defences to counter Russian attacks. Zelensky's visit was the first by a foreign leader since Burnham took office a week ago.

0: Iran and the United States seem to be on the brink of restarting an all-out war. But after 13 days of attacks, the U.S. guns have fallen silent. And Tehran says it will also suspend its retaliatory attacks. It seems, for now, that both sides are giving diplomacy a chance. Mike Waltz, the U.S. ambassador to the U.N., says there's still room for a deal between Washington and Tehran. Let's have a listen.
1: As the president said, we are locked and loaded. Even more assets are going into theater. But he's giving talk some space. He's giving it a little bit of room. We've had both Iman and Iran and a number of our other negotiators engaged at every level, from the most senior levels all the way down to the technical level over the past few weeks, and particularly in the past few days.
0: So after almost 2 weeks of renewed violence, why are both sides coming back to the negotiating table? Are we any closer to a deal to end this conflict? And if not, what are the sticking points? Those are the questions we're going to try to answer with Alan Ayer. He's a distinguished diplomatic fellow at the Middle East Institute and a former member of the U.S. nuclear negotiating team. So, Alan, thanks a lot for joining us.
2: Thanks for asking me, Aaron.
0: So, as we just heard, Mike Waltz says President Trump is giving talks some space despite Trump's rhetoric of the past few days. So, is this a genuine shift in the U.S.'s approach or more of a strategic pause by Washington?
2: I hope it's a shift in approach, because I hope the U.S. administration has finally realized that it cannot, by means of military strikes alone, get Iran to capitulate on some key red lines that Iran has. President Trump resumed military strikes when it came to pass that the U.S. and Iran had differing interpretations of what it meant to for Iran to control passage of maritime traffic through the Strait of Hormuz. That quickly escalated. But now, as you said, after 12 or 13 days, I think both sides have realized that ongoing bombing isn't really going to change anything. So, as Ambassador Waltz said, they're going to give diplomacy another chance.
0: Now, let's stay for that point for just a second. U.S. media reports suggest some of Trump's advisors were concerned about air defense stockpiles and the U.S.'s military readiness if more hostilities continued. Now, we know the advisors are worried about that, but do you think that message has really been driven home for the White House? Does Trump believe that as well?
2: Well, I can't fathom a guess as to what President Trump believes, but it does seem to be the case that there were two key salient facts. One, we were getting relatively low on missile interceptors, missile defense. And two, the military advisors were telling President Trump that continued military bombing would not affect Iran's strategic decision-making calculus, in addition to the fact that the U.S. was running out of targets.
0: Now, all of this, of course, hasn't stopped Donald Trump from rattling the digital saber on his Truth Social platform. Now, on Sunday, he posted dozens of AI-generated images threatening further military action against Iran, among them an image showing an attack on Iran's oil hub, Karg Island. So how should we interpret these messages? Are they part of his negotiating strategy, or do you think he's just going rogue?
2: Again, President Trump, I think the Trump administration has a challenge with message discipline. This is one of the reasons why the Iranians are finding it so hard to negotiate with the United States, is that the United States is inconsistent in its position, and President Trump tends to use social media for a wide variety of purposes, almost none of which are strategic. So I think the Iranians have learned to do what many of us in the U.S. have learned to do, which is just ignore these social media postings. Mm.
0: So what kind of concessions do you think Washington is looking for from Tehran in these current negotiations?
2: Well, what caused the war to flare up again, Aaron, was the sticking point on Article 5 of the MOU, which said that Iran would, and I forget the exact phraseology, but maritime traffic would resume through the strait with Iranian arrangements. Iran interpreted that as it being able to manage, control, administer the flow of ships in and out of the Strait of Hormuz. But then shortly after that MOU was premiered, the U.S. took steps to move traffic without coordination with Iran, hugging the Omani coast, the southern route it's called, as opposed to what Iran was forcing ships to do, which is move through the strait in Iranian territorial waters, Iranian coastal waters on the north side. Because don't forget, if this is the strait, the center's mine. The place that ships used to go through, the deepest part, is mine. No one's going through there. So you have two options, the Omani side, which the Iranians don't like, and the Iranian side, which the U.S. didn't like. So when the Iranians, at the start of implementation of MOU, started routing all traffic exclusively through the Iranian side and started attacking ships that went through the Omani side, that's what set this off. The key question is the U.S. going to modify its position or work with Oman and the GCC countries to find some sort of middle way whereby Iran can administer the strait in conjunction with Oman? Because it's clear to me, at least, and I've been following Iran for 40 years, that they're not going to budge on this red line.
0: So if I understand you correctly, if there is going to be any budging, any movement on this issue, it's going to have to come from Washington. Is that correct?
2: Well, I think, let me put it this way. There's a solution to be had. There's a diplomatic solution to be had. This is what negotiators do. You find a solution that satisfies or equally dissatisfies both sides. The problem is the U.S., this U.S. administration, is not good at that, is not that interested in doing that. It's outsourced its diplomacy to Qatar, to Pakistan, to Turkey, to Egypt. So if those countries can find a solution that meets both U.S. and Iranian red lines, then all the U.S. has to do is just give it a thumbs up.
0: And is the major sticking point here is control of the Strait of Hormuz, but where does that leave issues like sanction relief or, of course, the nuclear question, which kind of started this entire conflict to begin with?
2: Yeah, I think the nuclear issue is very likely to be resolved in any time soon. That can has been kicked so far down the road. I think President Trump feels the Trump administration feels it's stuck in a quagmire and just wants to extricate itself as quickly as it can. But it can't do that unless maritime traffic escalates back to close to what it was before the war, because you're not going to be able to open the strait with a soundbite. Before the war started, before the U.S. and Israel attacked Iran, there were 100 to 130 ships going through the strait every day. We've got to get back close to that. And the problem is now, after all these months of war, our economic system has lost resilience. You know, the price of oil is up, but due to the refinery shortage, price of gasoline, price of diesel, jet fuel, heating oil, the system has lost a lot of resilience. And so going forward, if the strait continues to be closed or significantly constricted, the world economy is going to have a step increase in pain.
0: Well, doesn't that give the Iranians more of a position of power, a longer lever, if you will, for some of the negotiations? I mean, Trump is staring down the barrel of the midterm elections in the United States. This is an incredibly unpopular war in the U.S. It's a very expensive one as well. The Iranians have shown that they're willing to wait out painful situations like this. Does this give them an advantage in the current round of talks?
2: Well, there's a dynamic here, Aaron. It's called the two clocks issue. On the one hand, as you point out, every day the strait is closed or constrained, it's like a blood vessel being partially clotted. You're right. It's going to cause more and more pain. But there's another blockade going on, which is the U.S. naval blockade of Iranian ports, which is still in place. And that's causing serious economic damage to Iran. So the question becomes, who cries uncle first? Who feels so much pain first that they move their red lines closer to the other? As you point out, midterm elections are coming up. The global economy is affected by the closure of the strait. In Iran, the people running Iran aren't running for re-election. And they've shown that they're willing to kill thousands of their own people if those people rise up and

0: start to protest. So looking at this two clocks issue, I think, as you asked in your question, Iran has the advantage.
1: And where does this leave Israel? Prime Minister Benjamin Netanyahu is due to meet with Trump this week. How closely do you think Washington and Jerusalem are aligned on what the next step should be?
0: Not aligned at all. That's one of the problems facing Israel, is that Israel started this war telling President Trump that with a decapitation strikes and a couple of days of shock and awe bombing, the problem would go away, that it would be like what the U.S. did in Venezuela. That clearly was not the case, and now President Trump is stuck in this quagmire, but the strategic goals now of the two countries are quite different. President Trump just wants to extricate himself from the mess he created by getting this strait open as quickly as possible. As I said, I don't think any sort of nuclear deal is likely. Israel still wants for the Islamic Republic of Iran to go away, to topple. It sees Iran as an existential threat to Israel. So it doesn't want the U.S. to negotiate any sort of agreement with Iran. It wants to topple, to destabilize, to do away with the Islamic Republic. And that's a wide gap between U.S. goals and Israeli goals.
1: So where does that leave us? After 13 days of conflict, we now have seen 2 days of relative calm. People are coming back to the negotiating table. But at the exact same time, you say two different clocks of pressure are running. How do you see this developing in the short term? Do you think there is the potential there for some type of deal which could see us moving closer towards a long-term resolution of this conflict?
0: I don't think there will be a long-term resolution of this conflict. I mean, it seems quite possible that President Trump will seek to avoid future military action and rely on the economic naval blockade of Iran to cause so much pressure that Iran capitulates on its red lines. That's one option. The other option is that President Trump and the countries working for a diplomatic solution find some sort of arrangement with the Strait of Hormuz that satisfies Iran and satisfies the U.S. And Oman and the other Gulf countries. But here's one of the collateral issues. For example, Oman has said, we're fine with the tolling system on ships passing through, but it has to be voluntary. Iran says, no, it has to be mandatory. Because again, Iran needs money. It knows it's not going to get any real money from the United States. It's not going to get a $300 billion reconstruction and development fund. It's not going to get sanctions lifted. And even if they are lifted for a couple of days or waived, they know the U.S. can just reimpose it. And so they're not going to get most of their assets unblocked, probably. So where is Iran going to get the money it needs to rebuild its defense industrial base and also to give money to its people, whose economy was horrible before the war even started? Monetizing and weaponizing control of the Strait of Hormuz seems to be their answer.
1: All right, that was Alan Ayer, a distinguished diplomatic fellow at the Middle East Institute. Thanks for joining us.

Mount Etna. The Ferrovia Circumetnea snakes around the volcano. Below, the crater at the summit. The only narrow gauge railway on the island of Sicily. The line runs from Catania to Ripostò, with stunning views of the 3,400 meter high active volcano.

0: 5 a.m. on an April morning. The city of Catania has yet to awake. The city is Sicily's second largest after Palermo and is home to about 300,000. Rosanna Bulgari is one of the city's early risers. She's on her way to the Catania Borgo station. Rosanna has driven trains for over 20 years, the last 8 on the Ferrovia Circumetnea line, which is operated by a regional public transport company. Predictably, Rosanna's working day always begins with an espresso. The eclectic range of trains from different eras makes the depot feel more like a museum than a transport hub. A set of modern Volcano trains from Poland were added to the fleet in 2016, and Swiss-built hydrogen-powered trains will soon also join the fleet. These Fiat locomotives are between 30 and 50 years old. Rosanna only finds out which train she'll be driving when her shift begins. The duty roster is still done by hand every morning. Today, her office is a Fiat FCE Ade from the 1970s. But there's a problem. The engine won't idle properly.
1: Nuccia!
2: Nuccia, the front engine won't idle. I don't know. I'm trying to keep it running.
0: But after a few attempts, at 7:25, Rosanna and the train pull out of the station on time.

0: またやるけ。
1: As the name suggests, Ferrovia Circumetnea means railway circling Etna. The years in daily service have left their marks on the train. We leave Catania 5 minutes behind schedule.

Sicily once had an extensive narrow-gauge railway network, but now the 110-kilometer Ferrovia Circumetnea is the island's only narrow-gauge. The tracks run all the way to Riposto on the eastern side of Mount Etna. But there's no longer a direct connection, meaning passengers have to change trains in Randazzo.

0: The single track line has wound its way around Etna since 1898. Rosanna covers the Catania to Rondanzo section and back almost every day. Her co-worker then takes the passengers to Riposto. Only a few passengers take the train during the week. They can enjoy the view through open windows at a leisurely 50 kilometers per hour.
1: This line is beautiful because it's like moving through seasons. We leave Catania in summer temperatures, and when we arrive up in the mountains, it feels like winter. The volcano is obviously an integral part of this landscape. The Ferrovia Circumnetnea goes all the way around. Passing through all the related sites. Even the railroad has become part of the volcano.

0: The volcano is constantly breathing beneath the snow-covered surface. And now and again, it erupts, hurling a mix of ash, red-hot rock, and gases up to 10 kilometers into the sky. Simone Ascolo and Boris Benka from the National Institute of Geophysics and Volcanology in Catania have been living and working here for over two decades. Simone and the other hazards that explode from Etna.
1: We're now on the southern slope of Etna, about 2,800 meters up. This volcano is often described as non-explosive. But over the past 30 or 40 years, we've been observing increasingly explosive activity.
0: Pyroclastic flows are among the most dangerous volcanic phenomena. They're extremely hot discharges of gas, ash, and rock fragments that race down the slopes of volcanoes, as seen most recently on Etna in June 2025. These fiery avalanches reach temperatures of between 300 and 800 degrees Celsius, posing a serious threat to people living on the flanks of the volcano.
2: Right now, we're measuring the deposits left behind by the pyroclastic flow. That will help us estimate how much material was released by this eruption.
0: The scientists' research also helps protect local residents. Simona moved to the area over 20 years ago.
2: As a volcanologist, I'm extremely fortunate. We live by a highly active volcano, and unlike other volcanologists, we can observe its activity directly and often.
1: It's the most beautiful volcano in the world, the most fascinating and most varied. There's always something new to see where you often wonder, what's that?
0: They head off back down the valley before the visibility deteriorates.

Monastère Bianco is around half an hour away from Catania, on the southern slope of Etna. Workers still secure the level crossings by hand. Mostly only high school students crowd into the trains at this time of day, 8 a.m. But Boris will be returning to the Institute in Catania by car, while Simona boards the narrow gauge in the opposite direction, heading for Adrano, where she'll be working from home today. Delays are common on the Mount Etna line, but today Simona gets lucky.

Just four stops to Paterno. The Catania-Paterno section of the Ferrovia Circumetnea, however, was nearing its end when we were on board. A few months after our journey, in June 2024, the service was scrapped for good. The Catania Metro will be extended to take over the route, though it's unclear when the work will be complete. In Paterno, Rosana's old Fiat gets the right of way.

0: Our journey continues around the western side of Etna towards Randazzo. The narrow gauge, just 950 millimeters wide, allows for tighter curves along the route. The public are not yet aware of the planned closure between Catania and Patano.
1: It hasn't been officially announced yet. We know because staff has been given a 60-day transition period.

In total, there are 34 stops from Catania to the end of the line in Riposto. At the beginning of the 20th century, many local residents relied on the railway as their sole means of transport.

0: In Adrano, Rosanna calls in her train number.
1: 40-50.
0: Amid all the delays, the control center has to keep track of every train in service. The route continues uphill through solidified lava fields. Next stop is Bronte, 760 meters above sea level.

0: former lava flows. Pistachio trees grow here at elevations of up to 900 meters. They were introduced to Sicily by Arab settlers in the 9th century and can live up to 300 years. Marco Meli inherited his pistachio groves from his father and uncle. He switched to organic farming 8 years ago. The family's land lies along the railway and is even dissected by its tracks. Marco is one of the few remaining farmers in Bronte who avoids pesticides, and that's led to a high degree of biodiversity on his land. The transition took some time, but today he's able to make a living from his organic pistachios.
1: I primi anni sono stati difficilissimi.
2: The first few years were extremely difficult. The yields went down, which is normal, and the trees were stressed. My family and my friends were against the idea and said, "Why are you ruining all the work of your grandfather and father?" But I believed in organic farming and in the hardiness of the trees, which we tend to underestimate. And every year, I saw new species starting to appear. I discovered new insects, and after 6 years, the yields started to recover. The production levels in the last two harvests reached the same levels as before the transition, and were even slightly above.
0: Pistachios are not easy to farm. They only bear fruit every other year and are highly sensitive to drought and other aspects of climate change. Bronte is now famous for its high-quality Feminella and Minulara pistachios, which are used in everything from mortadella and ice cream to cakes and chocolate candies.

Rosanna arrives in Bronte an hour and a half later. The town of 18,000 lies on the western slope of Etna. It suffered from its proximity to the volcano, and in 1651, lava flows caused major damage. Despite its remote location, Bronte is a lively place, shaped by agriculture, traditional crafts, and local trade. But as in many rural areas of Italy, many people leave town at a young age. Those who do not share Marco's passion for farming often move elsewhere. Like much of Sicily, Bronte's population is aging. For every 100 residents under the age of 15, there are 175 over 65. Public areas are largely deserted during midday.

Bronte's streets lead to higher elevations on the volcano. Here you can find a special birch that is endemic to Mount Etna. Betula etnensis grows here on the northern, northeastern, and eastern slopes of the volcano at around 1,800 meters above sea level. The tree is a relic of the last ice age and now only survives in the higher, cooler, damper parts of the volcano. But the Lady of the Woods, as the

The silvery white birches are also known have seen better times. Scientists have noticed a decline in its population. Fungal disease is widespread, and the cold-tolerant species is also particularly vulnerable to climate change.

0: Maletto, the level crossings are literally secured by hand. Not the most riveting job for Rosanna's young co-worker.
1: Lezione treni in movimento. È severamente vietato attraversare I binari.
2: Beware of moving trains, it is strictly forbidden to cross the tracks.
0: School children and tourists are the station's most common visitors. At 922 meters, Maletto is the highest station on the line and a popular starting point for hikers.

From here, the train gradually descends towards Randazzo. The Nebrodi Mountains lie to the northwest.

The Nebrodi National Park covers almost 89,000 hectares, straddling the provinces of Enna, Catania, and Messina, making it the largest protected conservation area in the entire region. In spring, it's pleasantly warm by the banks of the Simeto, the most important river in Sicily.

0: Valente is a farmer and cheesemaker. Now 55, he's spent his entire life here by Mount Etna.
1: When there's a major explosion, a huge cloud rises like a giant mushroom. It's beautiful. At night, it's even more impressive because you can see the fire rising. You just stand there and can't look away. It's a beautiful spectacle.

Rosanna has watched Etna erupt. She lives in what she calls an extraordinary normality. It can happen again at any time.

0: The proportion of women in this company is at a historical low. There's just a handful of us in what is a male-dominated working environment. We try to preserve some individuality, because the idea is that we all look the same in our uniforms. But we still try to maintain our femininity with a bit of makeup and by using a bit of lipstick, slightly longer fingernails, because we're all equal, but at the same time, different.
1: The journey to Randazzo on the north side of Mount Etna takes 2 hours and 15 minutes. Randazzo, too, has been threatened by volcanic eruptions in the past, but has so far been spared from damage by lava flows.

This is the final stop for every train. And it's not just passengers who have to change trains. Rosanna herself will take a different train back to Catania in about an hour. Staff reprofile the train's wheels and solder display boards here in the workshop. The final section of the route to Riposto now serves only a few travelers. Continuous service to the final stop is no longer financially viable. Randazzo, on the northern flank of the volcano, is considered one of the best-preserved medieval towns in the region. The historic town was built around three large cathedrals.

The area around Mount Etna is one of the wettest parts of Sicily. Clouds gather along the slopes of the volcano, bringing rainfall that combines with the mineral-rich soil to create ideal conditions for plants and crops to thrive.

0: Alongside fruit and vegetables, farmers here also produce traditional cheeses. Among them, Provola dei Nebrodi, a stretched curd cheese and sheep's milk ricotta. Nino Valente's father created this farm in the 1950s. Today, Nino runs the enterprise together with his three brothers and his sister. They produce cheese, fruit, and meat.
1: Bye.

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1: One, two.
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0: The two are an experienced, well-coordinated team.
1: We've always worked together. Even as a young boy, my son preferred to come along with me rather than go to school. I take him with me, not every day. When school was out during the holidays and he didn't have any homework to do, he was passionate about it, and he's still here with me today.
2: Я потянул уже решение.

It's 6:30 a.m. And the train to Riposto is ready to depart.

0: Vineyards and fruit plantations line the route. Alfio has been driving this section for years. And previous generations of his family also worked for the railway.
1: It's been part of my life for 59 years. My father and grandmother also worked here.

The Alcantara River runs near the tracks. Around 300,000 years ago, lava from Mount Etna flowed down into the Alcantara Valley, where it cooled rapidly and formed these distinctive basalt rock formations. The river gradually cut its way through the rock, carving out the gorge we see today.

A lot of stations along the route have been abandoned. Not enough passengers. Santa Venera is one such station.

0: A year ago, Salvo Stellini made the old building his home. The 62-year-old retiree lives alone and spends much of his free time building model railways.
1: For 60 years, I tried to figure out what it is I actually like about it. And I think I found the answer. It's the tracks. They almost feel like natural elements. They are made of steel and wood, after all. And they're embedded in the middle of nature. Maybe that's the appeal. They blend harmoniously into their surroundings and don't seem as intrusive as a road.
0: For over 120 years, the Ferrovia Circumetnea has connected the towns around the volcano and has been an integral part of the generations that live here.
2: A 3,000-meter high mountain, and over there, the sea. You've got to love it.
0: But the railway has also been affected by new developments. Alfio has also heard about the closure of the line between Catania and Paterno.
2: I feel an emotional attachment to this narrow gauge railway. Nothing compares to it. Speed and technology are irrelevant. When you look at the landscape or at the tracks, with all their flaws and dangers, that doesn't matter. And when that panorama suddenly opens up behind a curve, it's something very special. But they call the closure progress. There's no room for sentimentality.
3: Non c'è spazio per sentimentalismo.
0: The Ferrovia Circumetnea faces an uncertain future. After an hour and 10 minutes, the train pulls in at the port town of Riposto, to the east of Mount Etna.

0: Okay, finish.
1: It's time to clock off for Alfio and his trusty old Fiat train. But come the next morning, the Ferrovia Circumetnea will be back taking passengers around Mount Etna. For now,

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1: The pressure is relentless.
2: This is something that you feel directly in your lives.
0: Welcome to The Dip.
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1: Let's dip in.
0: Let's dip in.
4: Let's dip in.
1: Is Europe about to miss the next industrial revolution?
2: They don't like to talk about it.
1: Who builds wins.
0: The clock is now ticking.
3: The Dip. The Dip. In 30 minutes.
5: Cannabis cultivation has been partially legal in Morocco for 5 years. It was meant to mark a fresh start for Morocco's Rif region. But the rollout of the medical cannabis industry has been slow. And the road to legality is proving harder than expected. Kif in the Rif.
3: Close up. In 90 minutes.

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3: This is DW News, our top stories. Firefighters continue to battle wildfires in southwest France and central Spain, trying to take advantage of more favourable weather conditions ahead of a forecast heatwave. More than 300,000 residents and tourists have been evacuated across the two countries. One blaze, around 15 kilometres outside Bordeaux, has burned an area four times the size of Paris. Officials in both countries say the wildfires are among the biggest ever recorded. German Chancellor Friedrich Merz has vowed to respond with prudence and determination to Saturday's vehicle and machete attack on Berlin Pride. Officials have been criticised for failing to prevent the attack. The perpetrator was known to authorities and has previously tried to join so-called Islamic State. One person was killed and at least 29 were injured in the incident, some seriously. The UK's new Prime Minister Andy Burnham met with Ukrainian President Volodymyr Zelensky at a naval base in the southern city of Portsmouth on Monday. The two leaders discussed joint drone projects and missile defences to counter Russian attacks. Zelensky's visit was the first by a foreign leader since Burnham took office a week ago.
4: Two days after the terror attack on Berlin's Pride Parade, troubling questions. How could a known sympathizer of so-called Islamic State convicted of plotting a violent attack be set free? Free to plow a vehicle into a crowd of people.
5: I still do not understand how it was possible for this man, who was under constant surveillance, to even get close to the Christopher Street Day Pride event unobserved. My question is, could this have been prevented?

0: 40 años.
1: I'm Brent Goff in Berlin. To our viewers watching on PBS in the United States, streaming on YouTube, and to all of you around the world, welcome. We begin the day with disturbing questions surrounding Saturday's terror attack here in Berlin. On top of the list, how was the man suspected of driving a van into a crowd at the city's Pride Parade released from prison despite multiple convictions? Now, the suspect, named as Abdul B, was killed in a confrontation with police on Sunday. His most recent guilty verdict was back in May for an offense called preparing a serious act of violence endangering the state and attempting to join so-called Islamic State terror group.
2: 2 days after the deadly attack on Berlin's Pride Parade, Germany is trying to process what happened. For many, the question is not just why someone would commit such a hateful act, but much more how Germany's criminal justice system could allow a known offender to commit this crime. Germany's Chancellor Friedrich Merz acknowledged that political consequences are called for.
3: Above all, we must answer the question of how it is actually possible that a man classified in this way was able to go unchallenged to the vicinity of the parade here in Berlin on Saturday evening and carry out this attack there. The target of this attack was not chosen at random, nor was it an attack directed solely at the queer community. It was an attack on our freedom. It was an attack on our free society. It was an attack on our freedom and on our liberal values.
2: Twenty-one-year-old Abdul B, the suspect in the Pride attack, was shot dead Sunday by police after a large-scale manhunt tracked him to this community garden. But it wasn't his first time in the authorities' sights. He was convicted twice as a juvenile for assault, extortion, and robbery, before his most recent conviction as an adult for planning a violent act after trying to join the so-called Islamic State. That's triggered criticism of law enforcement and sparked calls to punish some juvenile offenses more severely.
3: We have a potential perpetrator who is extremely dangerous. Everyone who's in a position to assess the situation says so. And then he carries out this attack again. That is why we must really now take a close look at the structures and examine where things went wrong.
2: Members of Berlin's LGBTQ plus community say the attack didn't just target them, but also Germany's liberal democracy.
3: We live in a city that has become dangerous, where people are free to walk around, allowed to challenge our liberal democracy. And they do so with violence. And on top of that, it's all out in the open. Yeah, it's unbelievable. We're being attacked in a way by people who simply don't want us to live the way we do. But that's not acceptable. We still live in a democracy, after all.
2: A democracy, he feels, is not protecting him.
3: Attacks on minorities and LGBTQ plus people are on the rise, and we're just standing by and watching. And we don't stand a chance. I'm a human being. For the first time in this country, I'm afraid. I've never felt this way before.
2: As tributes are left for the victims, many who took part in the Pride Parade are hoping this one act of hate won't dampen the love that Christopher Street Day celebrates.
1: Well, Saturday night's attack near Berlin's Pride celebrations was allegedly carried out by a man already known to the authorities. He had expressed support for Islamic State, tried to reach Syria, and been convicted of preparing a serious act of violence. Now Germany is asking whether this attack could have been prevented. Well, joining me now is Guido Steinberg. He's one of Germany's leading experts on Islamist terrorism. He has advised the German government, and he has served for 2 decades as an expert witness in German terrorism trials. Guido, it's good to have you back on the program. Let me ask you about other countries for a moment. France and Britain, they impose strict controls on known Islamist extremists. That includes electronic monitoring, movement restrictions, limits on contacts. Would measures like these, would they have made a difference in Berlin Saturday night?
0: Yes, I believe they would have. The hardest thing about such a terrorist attack is to find out, or is to find the person who might be plotting such an attack. This usually doesn't happen in Germany. It happens in Washington, D.C. It's done by the NSA, by the CIA, and the FBI. Mm-hmm. But in this case, the Germans had all the information. They knew that this person had gone to Mauritania and to Lebanon in order to join ISIS in Mali and possibly in Syria. So there is no excuse for our authorities not having stopped him. And you mentioned France, you mentioned Britain. Mm-hmm. Well, they are the grown-ups in security policies in Europe. And the problem is, I believe, that Islamist terrorism in the past had hotspots in Europe, in Paris, in France, in Britain, in Belgium, not in Germany. Now the situation has changed. We have a tremendous amount of attacks and attack plots in Germany and in Austria, and our security authorities are not prepared, especially here in Berlin, in the capital.
1: The suspect was already known to police and intelligence services. How did he remain free and able to carry out an attack? I mean, they knew this was a possibly very dangerous person.
0: Yeah, well, I don't blame the justice system, at least not as much as is being done today by other experts, simply because German laws are relatively mild. And the suspect had already spent some time in a Lebanese jail because he had tried to join ISIS somewhere. So he wouldn't have gone. Even if he had entered jail right now with the conviction that he had, he wouldn't have remained there for a long time. The problem that I see is that, according to my experience from trials in recent years, that all these young boys in Canada, in Germany, in Austria, in France, who tried to join ISIS somewhere in the Middle East or in Africa, and who were sent back or who didn't even have the chance to leave the country, then started plotting attacks. Mm-hmm. So the Berlin police knew everything it had to know. Plus, we know for a certain number of years now that LGBTQ plus events are a major target here in Europe. We had attacks in Germany. We had an attack plot on the Pride Parade in Vienna. So there is no excuse. The police, the intelligence services should have kept an eye on this person, notwithstanding the fact that, well, the justice system could have thrown him into jail for a number of months.
1: Well, let's assume that the authorities wanted to keep an eye on 24 hours a day. Do they have the manpower? Do they have the capacity to do that? Because you and I have talked about this before, the number of people who could possibly be considered dangerous, that's a big number in Germany.
0: Yeah, it's a big number. More than 500 jihadists, plus other organizations, Hezbollah, Hamas, right-wing terrorism, left-wing terrorism. And here in Berlin, well, the authorities have, the police, have about enough manpower for a 24-hour observation for one, two, or three persons, not more. Wow. But there are other measures that can be taken. You can order a suspect to report to the police, if need be, three times a day.
1: Well, he was, though, right? He was. We understand he was ordered to do de-radicalization courses. Not with the police, Brent.
0: This is with an NGO. I'm talking about security measures, not about de-radicalization, which I believe in his case was useless anyhow. Mm-hmm. But he could have been forced to appear at a police station three times a day, and as soon as he doesn't appear, an alarm bell would ring all over Berlin. There are different measures, but I think with your introductory remarks, you are right. We need far more intrusive measures, simply because of the fact that our security authorities are overwhelmed by the sheer number of suspects.

0: The suspect had reportedly claimed that he had abandoned extremist ideology. You know, you've been in many courtrooms. How can courts tell whether an Islamist has genuinely changed or simply learned to say what the court wants to hear?
1: Well, courts do usually do have their experiences. Probably not this court. I've been to many trials here in Berlin, but never to such an important trial at such a low-level court. I don't understand why these proceedings happened at what we call an Amtsgericht, which is an ordinary local court. All the other, we call them senates, panels of judges, have experiences. They wouldn't have trusted this guy. They would have asked the police officials who had experience with him. And according to what I see, even from the paper form, I could have told you that this is a dangerous personality. Every expert could have told the judge, every policeman. Obviously, there was somebody with no prior experience.
0: So that's what I was going to add. I want to be clear on that. So you're saying that we've got a case here of a court that is just not up to speed to deal with the type of people that are coming before it?
1: Not of this magnitude. The very fact that somebody, as I said before, the very fact that somebody made an effort to travel to ISIS territory via first Turkey, then Mauritania, then Lebanon, should have warned a court. And other courts who have prior experience with the jihadist terrorists would have never believed such a guy that he, in fact, has abandoned ISIS ideology.
0: Okay. Guido Steinberg, as always, Guido, good to have you on. Good to get your insights on this story. We appreciate it. Thank you.
1: Thanks for having me, Brent. Thanks.
0: And joining me now is Masih Alinejad. She has spent years confronting Islamist repression and surviving attempts to silence her. She knows what happens when religious extremism is tolerated, underestimated, or explained away. And after the terror attack on Berlin's Pride Parade, what can her experience tell Europe about the ideology behind this violence and maybe also what the consequences of political hesitation? Masih, it's good to have you with us. Before we get into this, though, tell us, why are you in Berlin right now?
2: First of all, because Berlin is a city of freedom, and I am a freedom fighter. So I launched an organization alongside dissidents from 60 authoritarian regimes, which called World Liberty Congress. So we have our office officially announced today in Berlin. And this is not a coincidence. Mm-hmm. To me, this is a reminder. The day that we are launching our office, which is the largest organization of dissidents, pro-democracy leaders from dictatorship, coming to Berlin, the city of freedom, we see how freedom in Berlin, on German soil, being targeted by extremists, by terrorists.
0: Let me pick up on that. What went through your mind when you heard that there had been an attack here? I mean, what did you recognize immediately?
2: First of all, thanks to the Berlin police, I am under 24 hours protection. So the Berlin police came to the airport and they were talking about this. I felt like my heart was broken because I escaped the Islamism. And I never thought in the city, in the heart of Europe, the Islamists gonna do the exact same thing that we lived. This is my lived experience. This is the horror that the Berliners faced yesterday. The woman died, innocent woman, is the story of millions of Iranians. Every morning, by the prayer call, Allahu Akbar, they execute people.
0: Explain to us, why are women, I'm talking about women, queer people, why is their personal freedom such a direct threat for Islamist extremists?
2: Because women are the biggest threat for the Islamists in Iran. Minority. Like, having freedom, freedom of choice, freedom of religion, freedom of expression, freedom of choosing your own lifestyle is the biggest threat for the Islamic Republic. And that's why they want to expand their ideology everywhere. Because look, a lot of your audience might say that, okay, they're miles away from us, why should we care about this? Because Islamism is a cancer. They're not gonna just stay there, they will infect

0: the rest of the world. So that's why when they see that the LGBT community celebrating their freedom here, they get mad, they get angry, and they want to change their own lifestyle. They want to impose their own culture.
1: You've repeatedly accused Europe of being weak on Islamism.
0: Yes. This is a fact. I don't accuse Europe. It's a fact. Europe, when it comes
1: but what
0: to...
1: What does that look like, though? I mean, did weakness allow the attack to happen on Saturday night?
0: Indeed. You know, I was at Munich Security Conference, and I called all the leaders that when it comes to terrorism, put your political agenda away. Put your political differences away. This is not about right-wing, left-wing, Democrat, Republican, Green Party, or CDU, or no. The terrorists are working together, all of them, authoritarian regimes, from Russia to China, Islamism, their proxies, Hamas, Houthi, Hezbollah. They're working together to target the national security of Germany, on German soil.
1: But how did that have a connection, though, to what we saw Saturday night? I mean,
0: The weakness.
1: We don't know, though, but we don't have any confirmation that the radicalization of this suspect took place thanks to connections to Iran.
0: We do have, because there are 50... We, the people who live under authoritarian regimes, under Islamism, we know that when there are more than 51 Islamic centers operating on your soil, on German soil, we know that very well. They're not here to promote peace. They're here to promote Sharia laws. They're here to brainwash the youth in Germany. They're here to radicalize the guy who actually killed an innocent woman, a mother of a girl who was here to celebrate her lifestyle. So that's why we the people, we the women who lived under authoritarian regimes, who lived Sharia laws, we know that they are here to brainwash the youth.
1: Well, we're waiting to find out, though, exactly what the story is behind the suspect. I hear what you're saying, but we're still waiting for the wheels of justice to turn. But you're saying that people have been brainwashed. Yesterday at the Brandenburg Gate, there was a vigil that was held. I'd like for you to take a listen to what one person, a woman, said about what went through her mind when she found out that an attack had taken place. Take a listen.
2: What was also shocking for me was that my first thought was, I hope it wasn't a person of color. I hope it's a Christian white person. But it wasn't.
0: Wow. This is my first time I heard that. Mm-hmm. Is this real?
1: Yeah. That's what was said yesterday.
0: That's the kind of... You know, not all war being fought by guns and weapons or nuclear weapons at all. This is the war of narrative that the West, Europe, is losing. The brainwash, the Islamism actually expanding their ideology here, and that woman trying to actually cover up all the brutality and terrorism that's happening in the name of Islamism. Why? Because they think that this is going to make the Islamists look bad. They don't want to cause, in the name of, like, not causing Islamophobia. Mm-hmm. But hey, my sister, this is my life. The Islamists were hired. They hired killers. Send them in front of my house in New York. Send them in front of a university that I was scheduled to give a talk. I have seen them with my own eyes. Women in Iran being blinded by Islamists. Mm-hmm. They are intentionally being blinded. And now a woman in West having freedom of choice and trying to cover up and saying, I wish it was a white. Why do they hate? Like, I don't really get that.
1: Let me take that. I mean, I'm sure it has offended a lot of people. But how do you think the Muslim community should be reacting to what happened here Saturday night?
0: Not be shy. Not be shy. Be loud enough without any hesitation. Condemn what is happening in the name of Islamism. This is the Islamist terror, and Europe should be brave enough to name it as it is. Mm-hmm. You know, some of the media in the West, they hesitate to even name the Islamists. I read some of the media were saying that a car... I'm like, what the heck you're talking? A car did that? No, Islamist terrorist. And let me be very, very clear. To those who say that if we mention about Islamist terror, we might cause Islamophobia. Phobia is an irrational fear.
1: But
0: my fear.
1: Let me talk about fears for a second. There are fears here in Germany that the far right, particularly the far right AfD party, could use what has happened to instrumentalize it, if you will, in order to gain votes and to gain political capital. Is that something that?
0: That's beyond sad. Listen. The terrorist attack happened by an Islamist. And now a lot of politicians dragging our wounded body to use like their political ammunition. You really care now what the far right are going to use this, but so you don't care about the Islamists themselves are targeting your freedom? Mm-hmm. I don't care what the far right is doing. If they did anything wrong, go after them and don't. But what we need to be clear, mm-hmm. we should be honest. We should name Islamists. First, we should stop sponsoring Islamist organizations here. Not a single penny from the German taxpayers mm-hmm. should go to Islamic centers, because some of them are literally being appointed by the Islamic Republic of Iran, the greatest sponsor of terrorism. And as I said before, and I'm going to repeat it, this is not about the far right, this is not about left, this is not about Republican, this is about democracy, and all the politicians must be united to end Islamism.
1: This is a pluralistic society. There yes. are Muslims in this society. What should be part of the narrative? What should the government do here to make sure that all Muslims are not demonized by what has happened?
0: My mother is a Muslim. My beautiful mom wears hijab. She is a Muslim. And I am being banned from hugging her. By who? By Islamist regime.
1: But what about here, though? So here in Germany?
0: It's very clear. It's very clear. Bring all the women and men who are being wounded by Taliban, by ISIS, by Islamic Republic, by Revolutionary Guards, by Hamas, Houthi, Hezbollah, to tell you the truth. That do not lose the narrative. We're not against Muslim, but anytime when I want to be loud and expose Islamism, they say, shh, mm-hmm. then that's going to put Muslim. No, we need to create the loudest voice among Muslim people as well. I get very upset when I see some of the, like, you know, politicians saying that, yes, if we talk about Islamism, then we're going to actually help the far right to attack Muslim people.
1: That is an argument here. But before we run out of time, I want to ask about your story. You have survived several attempts by the Iranian regime to silence you, to kill you. And that has happened in the United States. Do the security forces in the U.S., do they have a better grip on the threat of Islamism than we do here in Europe?
0: Indeed, yes. Because, look, when I have faced my would-be assassins, I thought that they're going to run away. The same way that, like, now this terrorist mm-hmm. in Germany managed to run away, to be free, to walk freely in Germany, or in England, or in Stockholm, in Paris, everywhere in Europe. I see that how they can exchange the Islamist terrorists by innocent dual national citizens, that they arrest them and they exchange them with terrorists, yeah? Mm-hmm. But now, the FBI arrested them. I have seen them in federal court. Four of them received 25 years prison sentence. Mm-hmm. Two of them received 15 years prison sentence. And that's how we need to actually fight back against transnational repression.
1: What should LGBTQ people in Berlin hear tonight? That the threat is larger than politicians admit, or that refusing to retreat is the most important response?
0: First of all, I have to say, it breaks my heart when I see some of the LGBT community. Literally, they were supporting Free Palestine, and they've seen it with their own eyes how Islamist extremists attack them. So that should be a lesson to join, you know, the women of Iran, the women of Afghanistan, and they can actually use this opportunity to protect freedom, to protect their sisters, to protect Iranian and women who are being actually the target of the same Islamist terrorists in Afghanistan, in Iran. This can be an alarming and wake-up moment, not just for politicians, but also for minority, okay. for women, for the youth in America, okay. that be united and end terrorism, Islamism. Otherwise, Islamism will end you.
1: Unfortunately, we're out of time. Masih Alinejad, we appreciate you coming in, and you've given us a lot to think about. Thank you.
0: Of course. I love Berlin, and I hope Berlin is going to stay safe.
1: We do, too. Well, the day continues online. You'll find us on YouTube and other social media at DW News. You can follow me on social media at Brent Goff TV. And remember, whatever happens between now and then, tomorrow is another day. Tomorrow is Tuesday. We'll see you then.

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1: Let's dip in.
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4: Let's dip in.
1: Is Europe about to miss the next industrial revolution?
2: They don't like to talk about it.
1: Who builds wins.
0: The clock is now ticking.
3: The Dip. The Dip. Next. Cannabis cultivation has been partially legal in Morocco for 5 years. It was meant to mark a fresh start for Morocco's Rif region. But the rollout of the medical cannabis industry has been slow. And the road to legality is proving harder than expected. Kif in the Rif.
5: Close up. In 60 minutes.

0: J.D. Vance.
1: J.D. Vance.
2: Behind the name, a story told from the inside.
3: Yeah, you may want to close the door.
2: A childhood overshadowed by his mother's addiction.
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2: From working class Ohio to America's elite, and for years, one of its sharpest critics.
5: Trump is a really bad candidate.
2: But sometimes politics rewrites loyalties.
6: This is incredible.
2: Is this just the beginning of something far bigger? J.D. Vance, the man after Trump, starts August 8th on DW.
7: Today, we are talking about digital currencies. What's going to be different for users? What does this all really mean when so many of our cards or other payment methods really just seem to live in our phones? We're going to explore whether digital currencies will help reduce dependence on big US tech for countries and economies around the world. And we're also going to be looking at a model out of Brazil that could be a model for future European digital currencies. Welcome to The Dip, the podcast about money, power, and consequences. I'm Cassandra, and we have some exciting guests for you today. But before we come to that, I just want to say we definitely read the comments over here. And whenever we do a story about any kind of digital currency, we get flooded from users like you who say, "What about Pix?" So some of the comments that we have here, we have no fees, different from Visa. The money arrives immediately to the seller. We hear from someone else who says, ask the Brazilians how to do it. Pix was a great success there. And then one last user saying, Pix, which is super popular and took billions in revenues away from American companies. Because of that, we're now facing serious threats from Trump. So a lot to talk about there. I knew I had to ring up a colleague from DW Brazil, Yolanda Paz, to tell me exactly why Pix is so great. Yolanda, thanks for joining us. You can see there the commenters were educating me a bit, but I'm hoping you can enlighten me even more. What exactly is Pix?
8: Hi, Cassandra. I'm very happy to be here. So yeah, Pix is an instant payment system created and operated by the Brazilian Central Bank. It allows people to send and receive money 24 hours a day, 7 days a week, and at no cost for individuals. It works directly through banking apps or websites. And to receive payments, users register what is called a Pix key, which can be your mobile phone number or

0: an email or your Brazilian ID or even a QR code. So it's much more easier than just like putting lengthy bank account details. You just type someone's Pix key and receive the money almost instantly, you know?
1: Yeah. Here in Europe, you have to give an IBAN. If you're trying to get paid or pay in the US, you know, you might have to have a physical card or use something like Venmo or the like. But when you go home, because we were chatting earlier and you said you go back to Brazil a few times a year, how common is it? It's only like 5 years old, right?
0: Yeah, you know, it's funny you ask me this because when I visit Brazil, I often feel like it's been around for much longer than just 5 years, you know, because it's just everywhere. Everybody uses it. It's part of the everyday life. People use it to split a restaurant bill, to buy a coffee, to shop online, or to just transfer money to friends and family. And I think the success is just because it's so simple and convenient, you know. And as it is in the banking apps, people didn't have to download a new platform or learn how to use a new system. It was just there. And I think that's because it's so successful. And actually, in 2024, it became the most used payment method in Brazil.
1: Whoa. And that's interesting what you point out there, that it's going to show up as a payment option right next to, you know, PayPal or MasterCard or something if you're shopping online, it sounds like. And this seems to be in line with the thinking behind this platform, right? That it's going to keep evolving, keep improving. What other kind of changes have we seen in the short lifespan of this payment platform?
0: Yeah, definitely. Like the Brazil Central Bank has launched new features since it was created to update the system. And one important one is Pix installments, which can allow people to split a payment into several installments, which was done by Brazilians with credit cards. Another important feature is security measures, because when Pix was launched, there were crimes involving kidnappings, for example, and coercive transfers. So the central bank tried to create new features to avoid crimes and frauds. And for example, you can preset limits to transactions, especially nighttime transactions. And also if you in a fraud, if you can prove it, you get your money back from the bank, you know. So there are some features like this. Now it's being integrated into other platforms. For example, in Amazon in Brazil, there is the option to pay with Pix in the website. So it just shows us how it's an integrated system to other things in Brazil.
1: Yolanda, you've made a very compelling case about why this is so attractive, but elaborate a little bit more. Why do Brazilians use this method so often compared to, say, credit cards or Apple Pay or PayPal or something like that?
0: You know, Pix had a great support of service providers and merchants because, for example, compared to credit card, it has lower fees than credit cards. And for service providers, it was good because they could receive the money instantly. And before, they needed to wait, I don't know, 2-3 days for a traditional transaction bank. So that why it was very important to them to adopt Pix.
1: U.S. President Trump doesn't seem to be as big a fan as the average Brazilian. He cited Pix as part of the reason for this latest round of tariffs. There was a long list, but Pix was on the list. To be honest with you, to be like really frank, why does Pix piss Trump off so much?
0: Well, according to the Trump administration, the argument is that a government-owned system like Pix can make it harder for foreign financial companies to compete in the Brazilian market. I think the real issue here is that Pix is successful and it changed the Brazilian payments market. And for many Brazilians, Pix is just a simple and fast way to transfer money. But despite accusations of unfair competition, the credit card use in Brazil actually increased between 2020 and 2025. Yeah, and one could also argue that Pix has increased the competition and reduced costs for merchants and consumers. So what is like an allegedly trade concern for Washington? Actually, it's a consumer successful story in Brazil. And many Brazilians are proud of the Pix.
1: Let's dig into that even more with a focus on the digital euro. So to do that, we're joined by Sebastian Siepen. He's a key figure at the European Central Bank because the digital euro pilot program is his baby. I'm also joined by Dharmesh Mistry. He's been in the banking industry for 30 years and lived to tell the tale. He is also the co-host of the Demystify podcast from FinTech Futures. Thank you both for making time to be here today. Dharmesh, let's start with you. You heard us talking a little bit about the consequences that Brazil is now facing from the U.S. in the form of sanctions. What's your opinion? Why does PIX seem to annoy President Trump so much?
2: Well, I mean, it shouldn't do really. I mean, I guess what PIX is actually achieving is inclusion in Brazil by opening up the domestic payment rails so that everyone can transact in reals rather than, go to a different currency. So I'd imagine that's what it is, but who knows with Trump, right?
1: Yeah, I wouldn't ask you to necessarily read his mind, that's for sure. Sebastian, we are here today to talk about digital currency, the pilot project. You're overseeing this right now. How would a digital euro differ from PIX or other programs that our viewers might be familiar with?
3: So I think it's good to take a step back a bit, right? So in Europe today, we have multiple options to pay, right? You have something which is very core to the ECB. It's cash, right? People can pay with cash today. Then on the other hand, we have, of course, private payment solutions which provide digital payment solutions. Here, the digital euro would come in as a complement, so basically a digital form of cash that is provided here. And this is what would make it a bit different from private payment means. It's ultimately the ability of consumers, of you and me, ultimately. You live in Berlin, I believe, right? So you can hold digital euros, right? So you can hold this, and that is something which makes it very particular because it's similar to your cash by a digital form. That is something that's not out there today in that way, and hence here's the difference. And of course, from pure policy perspective for us, it's critical that we have this balance, right? There should be a balance and a choice, an option for consumers to choose how to pay. So this is either choosing a private option that you have today here in Europe, or as well a public option. And on the public side, we just see that people are turning digital, right? Everyone is in a digital world. We have this meeting as well digitally, not on site, et cetera. All of this is facilitated these days. And per that, also payments move digitally. And the digital euro is ultimately something that brings cash to the digital world.
1: Balance, that sounds very good to me. Options, that sounds very good to me, Sebastian. But Dharmesh, from a technical side of things, how does a digital currency differ from other payment platforms so that people might be familiar with, like Apple Pay or a Visa card on their phone or something like that?
2: So, look, in the old world, let's say, because it's easy to say that digital money is the same. Well, it's not, right? Because in the old world, where we have fiat currency, the challenge was about how do I send money from one bank to the next? And the central banks kind of play a role in that. And they say, well, look, you send the money to us and we'll tell the other bank so that every bank doesn't have to connect to each other. And that was the old rails, right? And that was before the internet. And so, you know, we had a lot of technology and telecoms networks, et cetera, that allowed us to communicate between the banks domestically. And then obviously we wanted to send money to banks internationally. And then we had to introduce more players into the loop, right? Here in the UK, we only have about half a dozen banks that are connected to the actual central bank. And so, you know, for smaller banks, they have to connect to a settlement bank, which is connected to the central bank. And therein is a long chain, right? And that chain gets even longer on an international basis. So, you know, that's partly the problem. That expensive old technology is slow, and I'd like to say it's error-free, but it's, you know, you can get some issues now and then, right? So one of the things that digital money solves is that it's almost point-to-point. It's issued by the central bank, and then it's used by individuals.
1: Yeah, Sebastian, weigh in on this. Is what Dharmesh is saying, does that ring true to you?
3: So I think partially, yes, but I think on some points, I think I just would like to add a bit because... So certainly digital euro is ultimately, yes, I hold digital currency, I hold it like cash, right? So it's my money, I own it, issued by a central bank. I think that's fully on point. However, of course, the digital

for the DEGIRO, the PSPs, and that's one of the reasons why we also run the pilot. So PSPs being payment service providers. So these are banks, these are those counterparts who today provide payment services as well to consumers and merchants. They continue to play the critical role because they are the one

0: users, a normal person like any of the three of us, obviously. But in terms of what it means for businesses, on the one hand, I can imagine that that might mean that banks can charge fewer fees for these kinds of payment transactions. But on the other hand, smaller businesses, like I'm thinking of the corner shops or Spadies in my neighborhood, like they might save some money by having fewer fees associated with those transactions. So when we think about how a digital euro would impact business in Europe, what can we keep in mind here?
1: So the legislation that is currently under discussion between the Commission, the Council, as well as the European Parliament, foresees a compensation model. A compensation model implies there will be a sort of fees that can be charged by the acquiring bank, so the bank that deals with the merchant and supports them in accepting digital euro at the point of sale, so be it in the shop itself or on the e-commerce platform, they can charge a fee. That fee, as it stands today, per what the legislative proposal is kept, so there's a maximum fee. So for that, there could be that certain businesses may pay less as they would be paying today. Others may pay the same. But it's also, of course, important that this is a cap, right? What can go even below. And for us, of course, the engagement with the merchants is very critical because the digital will be legal tender. So there is an obligation for the merchants to accept it. And for that, of course, their support of it, well, they're there to, they have to accept it, but still, this needs to be an environment for them where they enjoy it, accepting it, because it needs to be an option that should be available to consumers to pay at any time. And for that, it's important that it's something that fits the merchants, while of course then also preserving certain income for the banks, for the payment source providers to ensure they can cover their costs. However, if in case banks, payment service providers offer value-added service that go beyond the basic services provided to merchants and consumers, they can charge in addition to this because that is a value-added service that ultimately brings additional value to merchants and consumers.
0: Dharmesh, a big word we hear here in the EU, which I'm sure you're an observer of being in the UK, is digital sovereignty. It sometimes can sound like a buzzword, but there is real meaning here. What would a digital currency mean for any country's sovereignty in this case?
2: Sovereignty is basically holding on to your own currency. So, you know, the threat that we're trying to mitigate with sovereignty is to make sure that, we don't get dollar dominance.
0: So, Sebastian, something that I've had to get used to living in the EU is how long sometimes things can take to get off of the ground, right? We've been talking about the digital euro. It's been in the works for a while. It looks like we'll have it by the end of the decade. Of course, the pilot program is coming soon. But why not launch a system like PIX in the meantime? It's not a digital currency, as we've said here, but it's so simple to use that a lot of people confuse it with a digital currency. So why can't these things maybe move in a parallel track?
1: So on our side, I think our full focus is on digital euro. On our side, this is what as well the legislation is prepared for. Of course, we see that the private sector is developing their solutions. They continue to develop their solutions, both of European actors as well as non-European actors, of course, in that space. And of course, I think that it was touched on earlier, there is an angle of strategic autonomy to this full discussion as well, where we have a situation at the moment, of course, where in Europe we don't have one scheme, one payment solution that operates across all, let's say, the fragmented euro area and functions there. And hence, that's one of the key drivers for the digital euro.
0: Dharmesh, you and I had a bit of a chat earlier this week, and when we weren't chatting about the joys of British food, you were making some kind of like a bit of a sci-fi case for what a digital currency could mean, like how it could change people's lives in the future. Explain that to us, like, where could this go in the future if things go perfectly and Sebastian and the team are able to get the digital euro off the ground?
2: I mean, I think what we're really talking about is the benefits of a, you know, pure digital currency, and what it will do away with is the expensive fees, the complications of having to hop between one bank to the next, money getting lost and you working with the bank to try and recover it over a few days, etc. So apart from, you know, it all just working much more smoothly, it will also allow us to change our business models and, you know, come up with new benefits for customers, things that we've kind of taken for granted that that's just the way that things have to be. So, for example, you know, why do we get paid on a monthly basis? Well, because it's a neat, logical amount before we make a single payment to a person. If we had to make that

0: that payment by the hour, then it would be very expensive for the individual and for the banks to process, right? And be a lot for the bank to process on the compute power that we used to have, right? However, on the digital rails, it's possible to stream this money as you earn it, right? Now, whether somebody wants it, whether somebody will facilitate it, that's a different case. But certainly it would eradicate things like, you know, one of my pet hates, which is the payday loans, extortionate rates of interest just because somebody has got bills and payments to make before they get their salary, for which they probably earned the money already, right? But they had to wait until the end of the month, right? So streaming money would get rid of things like that. The other thing is that if I think about, you know, how I consume stuff, well, I've got, you know, bookshelves full of books where I would say at least 70%, I haven't read all of them, right? Like the full book. And what I'd rather do is pay per page, right? So for every page that I read, you know, I pay a certain fee. And maybe if I read a whole book, I paid now more than if I had bought the book outright. But because I know myself, and that goes same for, you know, like TV programs and music too, that, you know, I don't always listen to the whole thing. I'd rather just pay for what I use. And again, streaming money through an efficient digital mechanism will allow for things like that to happen. There are many more examples that, you know, we could come across, but these are just some of the basics.
1: Sebastian, before you found your way to heading this pilot program at the ECB, you were at Deutsche Bank for a number of years. I'm wondering, you know, I'm not asking you to speak out of school or read anybody's minds here, but do you think that the private institutions are annoyed about the possibility of a digital euro, or is there excitement among the private banking institutions that you used to work with?
2: So I think all actors have the interest, right? And it's always like this, the bank is there, they have shareholders there to earn money, right? And that's fine. And that's in line with their interests, etc. And this always comes then into debates, which go then into new developments, which to some extent are coming in via legislation and become a regulation, right? And however, if you look at it, right, if you look at the 36 payment service providers, including banks that were selected for the pilot. We have Deutsche Bank, for example, in there. You have many other players in there across Europe, across, I think, every major country in Europe. You have a great diversity. You have, let's say, the traditional bank. You have the fintech, techie company that may come across more innovative and more digital. However, they are all part of it, right? Because it's something that is coming. It's something you need to prepare for, and that is what the pilot is about. Prepare the market for a possible issuance towards 29, and in that context, check whether what we have designed, right? We have, of course, spent a lot of time together with the market. We have a rulebook development group. We have the European Retail Payments Board, where we get constantly feedback on certain design decisions on a technical side that are in our remit. However, there is an output now, and we need to test it. We need to see how it works. And this is where this pilot gets super important to, on the one hand, see whether consumers, Eurosystem employees, merchants, so merchants that have a contract with the ECB or a national central bank, and the selected people that deploy it, if this does it work, does it make sense? Is the user experience a good one? Is it easily deployed? Is the implementation something that functions? And what do we need to adjust before we roll this out towards about thousands of PSPs, of course, always dependent on having a legislation in place, which is where the dialogue at the moment is ongoing. And we really welcome the developments there in Brussels on our side with the trialogues that have started now this month, and they continue over and after the summer. So that I think is a bit the scope of this discussion. Yes, of course, every actor has their opinion. However, ultimately, you look now at the facts. What do we see? We have a great selection of banks and payment service providers that support the pilot beyond what we actually planned for, if you look at other documentation we had. So with that, we're very happy and look forward in testing and piloting across stakeholders.
1: Gentlemen, you've both been so generous with your time. One last rapid-fire-esque question for you both. Sebastian, I'll start with you. What's the future of the digital euro going to look like? And Dharmesh, digital currencies in general or digital euro when we get to you? But Sebastian, what's the next future going to look like for users here in Europe?
2: So let me look at the next immediate steps. Firstly, regulation.

0: to be finalized. That's the base for it, as just said, right? That's happening, maybe finalized by the end of the year. We continue our technical development alongside of this, and this ultimately prepares for an issuance towards 29, and this is then actually where the broader consumer, where you can get access to it, you get it from your bank, and can use and deploy it for the multiple use case it has, so the P2P, so the payment, the person-to-person payment, and the person-to-business payment, which can be done either in the shop, at the Späti you mentioned earlier on, if they accept it, and then as well online in your e-commerce shop, where you may be shopping these days more often. So that is a bit what the consumer can expect, and we prepare for this now with the pilot while legislation progresses in Brussels.
1: Dharmesh, crystal ball, what are you seeing?
2: I'm seeing a very exciting time, really, because I think for the last 50 years or so, we've seen a period of consolidation in banking, you know, a reducing number of banks, credit unions, building societies. The number has just consolidated. Branch banking is, you know, slowly dying a death, right? And in amongst it all, we've seen very little innovation from the banks. And if I were to be, you know, very honest, I think actually, you know, most of us are underserved by the banks. What I'm really excited about is that there are a number of digital options. There's the CBDC, there are stable coins, there are tokenized deposits, there are native deposit tokens. All of these have different benefits for different use cases. Also, I didn't mention there are wholesale CBDCs that will benefit the banks interacting with each other, right? So everyone's going to benefit, right? And you know, the main beneficiary should be us, the consumer, driven by innovations in the way that payments can occur to make our lives easier and better, right? So, you know, I'm all for digitization of money. It's long overdue. It should have happened at the beginning of the internet, right? We transferred content. Why not money? 30 years later is too late. You know, I'm for it.
1: Well, I look forward to the day that the three of us can pay with a digital euro at the corner shop or the Späti here in Berlin. But thank you so much, Sebastian Siepen and Dharmesh Mistry, for joining us here on The Dip.
0: Thank you.
2: Thank you.
1: And that is it this week on The Dip. If you like what you've heard, you can find our playlist on YouTube or our podcast wherever you normally listen to podcasts. And if you want to leave a comment, which, by the way, we do love getting, you can do that wherever you're watching or listening to this podcast right now. But if you have a bit more to say, a proper rant, you want to tell us about how we didn't mention Vero or UPI or Venmo, you can do that by sending us an email at thedip@dw.com. But until next time, this has been

0: Cannabis cultivation has been partially legal in Morocco for 5 years. It was meant to mark a fresh start for Morocco's Rif region. But the rollout of the medical cannabis industry has been slow. And the road to legality is proving harder than expected. Kif in the Rif.
1: Close up. In 30 minutes. Eco Africa. What can a single sachet achieve that refrigeration can't?

0: In Kampala, nanotechnology is being used to extend the shelf life of fruit. An experiment to reduce food waste. A small solution with a big impact.
1: Eco Africa. In 90 minutes.

0: 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But it's just one of many. Our content is too big
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14: Climate refugees, stories of loss. 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
16: This is DW News, our top stories. Firefighters continue to battle wildfires in southwest France and central Spain, trying to take advantage of more favourable weather conditions ahead of a forecast heatwave. More than 300,000 residents and tourists have been evacuated across the two countries. One blaze, around 15 kilometres outside Bordeaux, has burned an area four times the size of Paris. Officials in both countries say the wildfires are among the biggest ever recorded. German Chancellor Friedrich Merz has vowed to respond with prudence and determination to Saturday's vehicle and machete attack on Berlin Pride. Officials have been criticised for failing to prevent the attack. The perpetrator was known to authorities and has previously tried to join so-called Islamic State. One person was killed and at least 29 were injured in the incident, some seriously. The UK's new Prime Minister Andy Burnham met with Ukrainian President Volodymyr Zelensky at a naval base in the southern city of Portsmouth on Monday. The two leaders discussed joint drone projects and missile defences to counter Russian attacks. Zelensky's visit was the first by a foreign leader since Burnham took office a week ago.

0: Iran and the United States seem to be on the brink of restarting an all-out war. But after 13 days of attacks, the U.S. guns have fallen silent, and Tehran says it will also suspend its retaliatory attacks. It seems, for now, that both sides are giving diplomacy a chance. Mike Waltz, the U.S. ambassador to the U.N., says there's still room for a deal between Washington and Tehran. Let's have a listen.
1: As the president said, we are locked and loaded. Even more assets are going into theater. But he's giving talk some space. He's giving it a little bit of room. We've had both Iman and Iran and a number of our other negotiators engaged at every level, from the most senior levels all the way down to the technical level over the past few weeks, and particularly in the past few days.
0: So after almost 2 weeks of renewed violence, why are both sides coming back to the negotiating table? Are we any closer to a deal to end this conflict? And if not, what are the sticking points? Those are the questions we're going to try to answer with Alan Ayer. He's a distinguished diplomatic fellow at the Middle East Institute and a former member of the U.S.

0: nuclear negotiating team. So, Alan, thanks a lot for joining us.
1: Thanks for asking me, Aaron.
0: So, as we just heard, Mike Waltz says President Trump is giving talks some space despite Trump's rhetoric of the past few days. So, is this a genuine shift in the U.S.'s approach or more of a strategic pause by Washington?
1: I hope it's a shift in approach, because I hope the U.S. administration has finally realized that it cannot, by means of military strikes alone, get Iran to capitulate on some key red lines that Iran has. President Trump resumed military strikes when it came to pass that the U.S. and Iran had differing interpretations of what it meant to for Iran to control passage of maritime traffic through the Strait of Hormuz. That quickly escalated. But now, as you said, after 12 or 13 days, I think both sides have realized that ongoing bombing isn't really going to change anything. So, as Ambassador Waltz said, they're going to give diplomacy another chance.
0: Now, let's stay for that point for just a second. U.S. media reports suggest some of Trump's advisors were concerned about air defense stockpiles and the U.S.'s military readiness if more hostilities continued. Now, we know the advisors are worried about that, but do you think that message has really been driven home for the White House? Does Trump believe that as well?
1: Well, I can't fathom a guess as to what President Trump believes, but it does seem to be the case that there were two key salient facts. One, we were getting relatively low on missile interceptors, missile defense. And two, the military advisors were telling President Trump that continued military bombing would not affect Iran's strategic decision-making calculus, in addition to the fact that the U.S. was running out of targets.
0: Now, all of this, of course, hasn't stopped Donald Trump from rattling the digital saber on his Truth Social platform. Now, on Sunday, he posted dozens of AI-generated images threatening further military action against Iran, among them an image showing an attack on Iran's oil hub, Karg Island. So how should we interpret these messages? Are they part of his negotiating strategy, or do you think he's just going rogue?
1: Again, President Trump, I think the Trump administration has a challenge with message discipline. This is one of the reasons why the Iranians are finding it so hard to negotiate with the United States, is that the United States is inconsistent in its position, and President Trump tends to use social media for a wide variety of purposes, almost none of which are strategic. So I think the Iranians have learned to do what many of us in the U.S. have learned to do, which is just ignore these social media postings. Mm.
0: So what kind of concessions do you think Washington is looking for from Tehran in these current negotiations?
1: Well, what caused the war to flare up again, Aaron, was the sticking point on Article 5 of the MOU, which said that Iran would, and I forget the exact phraseology, but maritime traffic would resume through the strait with Iranian arrangements. Iran interpreted that as it being able to manage, control, administer the flow of ships in and out of the Strait of Hormuz. But then shortly after that MOU was premiered, the U.S. took steps to move traffic without coordination with Iran, hugging the Omani coast, the southern route it's called, as opposed to what Iran was forcing ships to do, which is move through the strait in Iranian territorial waters, Iranian coastal waters, on the north side. Because don't forget, if this is the strait, the center's mined. The place that ships used to go through, the deepest part, is mined. No one's going through there. So you have two options, the Omani side, which the Iranians don't like, and the Iranian side, which the U.S. didn't like. So when the Iranians, at the start of implementation of MOU, started routing all traffic exclusively through the Iranian side and started attacking ships that went through the Omani side, that's what set this off. The key question is the U.S. going to modify its position or work with Oman and the GCC countries to find some sort of middle way whereby Iran can administer the strait in conjunction with Oman? Because it's clear to me, at least, and I've been following Iran for 40 years, that they're not going to budge on this red line.
0: So if I understand you correctly, if there is going to be any budging, any movement on this issue, it's going to have to come from Washington. Is that correct?
1: Well, I think, let me put it this way. There's a solution to be had. There's a diplomatic solution to be had. This is what negotiators do. You find a solution that satisfies or equally dissatisfies both sides. The problem is the U.S., this U.S. administration, is not good at that, is not that interested in doing that. It's outsourced its diplomacy to Qatar, to Pakistan, to Turkey, to Egypt. So if those countries can find a solution that meets both U.S. and Iranian red lines, then all the U.S. has to do is just give it a thumbs up.
0: And is the major sticking point here is control of the Strait of Hormuz, but where does that leave issues like sanction relief or, of course, the nuclear question, which kind of started this entire conflict to begin with?
1: Yeah, I think the nuclear issue is very likely to be resolved in any time soon. That can has been kicked so far down the road. I think President Trump feels the Trump administration feels it's stuck in a quagmire and just wants to extricate itself as quickly as it can. But it can't do that unless maritime traffic escalates back to close to what it was before the war, because you're not going to be able to open the strait with a soundbite. Before the war started, before the U.S. and Israel attacked Iran, there were 100 to 130 ships going through the strait every day. We've got to get back close to that. And the problem is now, after all these months of war, our economic system has lost resilience. You know, the price of oil is up, but due to the refinery shortage, price of gasoline, price of diesel, jet fuel, heating oil, the system has lost a lot of resilience. And so going forward, if the strait continues to be closed or significantly constricted, the world economy is going to have a step increase in pain.
0: Well, doesn't that give the Iranians more of a position of power, a longer lever, if you will, for some of the negotiations? I mean, Trump is staring down the barrel of the midterm elections in the United States. This is an incredibly unpopular war in the U.S. It's a very expensive one as well. The Iranians have shown that they're willing to wait out painful situations like this. Does this give them an advantage in the current round of talks?
1: Well, there's a dynamic here, Aaron. It's called the two clocks issue. On the one hand, as you point out, every day the strait is closed or constrained, it's like a blood vessel being partially clotted. You're right. It's going to cause more and more pain. But there's another blockade going on, which is the U.S. naval blockade of Iranian ports, which is still in place. And that's causing serious economic damage to Iran. So the question becomes, who cries uncle first? Who feels so much pain first that they move their red lines closer to the other? As you point out, midterm elections are coming up. The global economy is affected by the closure of the strait. In Iran, the people running Iran aren't running for re-election, and they've shown that they're willing to kill thousands of their own people if those people rise up and start to protest. So looking at this two clocks issue, I think, as you asked in your question, Iran has the advantage.
0: And where does this leave Israel? Prime Minister Benjamin Netanyahu is due to meet with Trump this week. How closely do you think Washington and Jerusalem are aligned on what the next step should be?
1: Not aligned at all. That's one of the problems facing Israel, is that Israel started this war telling President Trump that with a decapitation strikes and a couple of days of shock and awe bombing, the problem would go away, that it would be like what the U.S. did in Venezuela. That clearly was not the case, and now President Trump is stuck in this quagmire. But the strategic goals now of the two countries are quite different. President Trump just wants to extricate himself from the mess he created by getting this strait open as quickly as possible. As I said, I don't think any sort of nuclear deal is likely. Israel still wants for the Islamic Republic of Iran to go away, to topple. It sees Iran as an existential threat to Israel. So it doesn't want the U.S. to negotiate any sort of agreement with Iran. It wants to topple, to destabilize, to do away with the Islamic Republic. And that's a wide gap between U.S. goals and Israeli goals.
0: So where does that leave us? After 13 days of conflict, we now have seen 2 days

0: of relative calm. People are coming back to the negotiating table. But at the exact same time, you say two different clocks of pressure are running. How do you see this developing in the short term? Do you think there is the potential there for some type of deal which could see us moving closer towards a long-term resolution of this conflict?
1: I don't think there will be a long-term resolution of this conflict. I mean, it seems quite possible that President Trump will seek to avoid future military action and rely on the economic naval blockade of Iran to cause so much pressure that Iran capitulates on its red lines. That's one option. The other option is that President Trump and the countries working for a diplomatic solution find some sort of arrangement with the Strait of Hormuz that satisfies Iran and satisfies the US and Oman and the other Gulf countries. But here's one of the collateral issues. For example, Oman has said, we're fine with the tolling system on ships passing through, but it has to be voluntary. Iran says, no, it has to be mandatory. Because again, Iran needs money. It knows it's not going to get any real money from the United States. It's not going to get a $300 billion reconstruction and development fund. It's not going to get sanctions lifted. And even if they are lifted for a couple of days or waived, they know the U.S. can just reimpose it. And so they're not going to get most of their assets unblocked, probably. So where is Iran going to get the money it needs to rebuild its defense industrial base and also to give money to its people, whose economy was horrible before the war even started? Monetizing and weaponizing control of the Strait of Hormuz seems to be their answer.
0: All right, that was Alan Ayer, a distinguished diplomatic fellow at the Middle East Institute. Thanks for joining us.

0: Los Angeles is hiding something. It's on these artificial islands and in these fake buildings in the middle of the city.
1: We're standing right here. One, two, three. I can't even count how many oil wells. They're all inside this building right here.
0: Another building on the same street has over 50 oil wells inside. They're all over the place.
1: So there's literally kids playing right there, and across the highway, there's two pump jacks.
2: Right there.
1: Wow.
0: No matter where they are, they can cause breathing problems, cancer, heart and reproductive issues, and more. Not to mention recent news.
3: Some of that oil making its way into the LA River from storm drains.
0: Residents have been advocating for years to plug old wells and stop drilling. So how did this happen? And can it be fixed? You might know iconic Venice Beach from how it was shown in Baywatch. But I'm here to hunt down some history. These Venice canals sit on the edge of a former oil field, one of many around LA.
1: So I found some historical pictures from the UCLA library that shows this area how it was in the 1920s and 1930s. This bridge here should be this exact bridge in the photo. And here you can see that behind it was full of oil derricks.
0: A derrick is a tower that was used to drill and maintain oil wells. The modern version is a rig. Every derrick in these photos is on top of a well. Oil was one of the reasons people moved to this area of California. The city grew around it. At first, most of the wells were run by individuals and small oil companies. The industry grew massive, and in the 1920s, California was producing about a quarter of the world's oil. Eventually, residents pushed to have the derricks removed. Oil extraction continued in other areas of the city. On this map, you can see all the active, idle, and plugged wells. When oil is being pumped out of a well, the well is active. You can see these in green. In California, a well that has not produced oil for 2 years is considered idle, these purple ones. Idle wells are still open and are sometimes reactivated. The plugged ones are gray. If plugged correctly, the well can be safe. If incorrectly plugged, it can still quietly leak toxins into the air, water, and ground. Many old wells are right next to or under houses today.
1: There's wells everywhere around here.

0: We are standing on top of 10, 15 oil wells right now.
1: But as we saw on those maps, not all the oil wells in LA are plugged. These active ones are on top of the Wilmington oil field, the third largest in the United States. And they're also in disguise. Tourists who come to LA think they're hotels. Nearby sits the largest oil refinery on the West Coast. It's surrounded by neighborhoods in all directions and close to popular beach destinations. Another area of LA is home to the Inglewood oil field, the largest urban oil field in the US. And it's eerily normalized, sitting right next to a public park.
2: I guess it's just part of life, you know? Like, there's a bunch of them around here, and they're pretty hidden.
1: And not all the open wells are active. A 2023 Carbon Tracker report found that onshore production in California decreased by 42% since 2014. 39% of unplugged wells across the state are idle. That's reflected in this LA oil field. Lots of purple dots. Both active and idle wells are a problem for residents. Regina Martin and Tiana Wakeman speak to people around LA about health issues caused by oil. Regina, who grew up directly across from the Inglewood oil field, has breathing difficulties.
3: This is my old elementary school. I've been in this community, Windsor Hills, View Park area my whole life. The air would be so bad. We could see the air that we were breathing. It was that bad back then. There was just always this layer of gray air.
1: When Regina gets close to the oil field now, she often has coughing fits. Open wells release toxic chemicals like benzene and hydrogen sulfide. Studies have found people who live near them have reduced lung function. Both active and idle wells can also leak methane, an explosive greenhouse gas 80 times as potent as CO2. Around 3 million LA residents live within a mile of an active oil well.
4: And you can also look at where active oil drilling is the most dense and where it is clustered. And we can also see where the largest urban oil field in the entire nation is, and it's here in South Los Angeles, and it's next to majority Black communities.
1: Another area full of both active and idle oil wells is around Vista Hermosa, where Rosalinda Morales and Brenda Valdivia grew up. These ones are right next to a school.
5: To the right of us, there's another school, and these are within 300 feet or less of this oil field.
6: And then down the block is a county preschool?
5: Yes, there's a preschool down here.
1: Rosalinda has breathing difficulties, and Brenda has lupus, an autoimmune disease which caused her to have multiple strokes. They're both confident their health issues stem from oil extraction. Increased risk of cancer, heart issues, birth defects, and lupus have all been linked to oil wells. The difference between these neighborhoods and wider, more affluent ones is stark. There used to be an active oil well on the grounds of a high school in Beverly Hills, one of the wealthiest areas of LA. Residents complained, and a famous environmental activist even got on the case. Afterwards, the wells were plugged.
4: There are protections that communities in South Los Angeles have been fighting for decades that wider, wealthy communities in West LA have already received. So there is very clear environmental racism in that Black and brown people saying, I want clean air, I want clean water, I want clean soil for my kids to play in, is not received in the same way as when white, wealthy folks say the same thing.
1: In 2022, the LA City Council discussed banning oil extraction in LA.
7: Gas, drilling, and oil wells have disproportionately affected the health of our working class neighborhoods.
1: It went into force in 2023, but the next year, oil companies sued and it was overturned. They claimed the city didn't have the authority to phase out oil and gas. 3 weeks later, a statewide law passed that gave more power to cities, so LA is in the process of re-banning drilling. But not everyone is on board with kicking the industry out. Both the state of California and that area of LA with those islands make money from oil production. As for idle wells, operators are legally required to plug them. But that's not happening. Around 80% of LA's idle wells have been open for more than 8 years, and a third for over a century. Recently, a new law passed that says oil companies must submit plans to clean up their idle wells or pay a fine. As of 2025, over 1,000 California operators had done neither. Some of those violations are due to the operator no longer existing or being bankrupt. Those idle wells that have no one responsible for them are considered orphaned. That's where the state of California is stepping in.
0: What are we going to see today?
8: So what we're going to go see today is what we call the West Hills State Management Project. These are a group of wells that were drilled in the 1950s, and they no longer have a responsible operator, so they're what we classify as a deserted well or an orphan well.
0: And how many of those are around LA?
8: We have thousands of them. They could be underneath a garage, a parking garage. They could be in someone's backyard. They could be behind a fenced wall. So there's different situations. When I first started at the state, it surprised me every single day where some of these wells were and where they ended up. And as you can see, this is a functioning walking trail that the community around uses. This is a wild area, but it's in the middle of a neighborhood.
1: CalGEM, the state agency Pete Besquez works for, regulates oil and gas in California. The agency approves new drilling leases and permits operators to plug their own wells. It also hands out violations and collects fines. As part of its work, it's evaluating all the known unplugged wells in the city. The agency chooses wells to plug based on accessibility and the danger they pose. They can't always plug them. If an idle well is underneath a building, for example, it's essentially impossible to reach.
8: This is the well.
0: Whoa! Ooh, it really smells.
8: Yeah, so you can see it is venting, so let's step back a little bit.
1: To plug it, they first inspect the well for any junk to remove. Then it needs a wellhead. This is one on a different well, right next to the open one.
8: This is the wellhead setup that I talked about.
0: So this is coming here?
8: This setup will come here as well. And then this is what we're calling the blowout prevention equipment. So this is additional safety measures in the event that you have, say, gas or water or oil that comes to the surface that you can't control.
1: Then they use a rig to insert a long pipe into the hole.
8: If the well is clean and they've removed all the obstructions and everything else, that's when we start to layer cement. And then the last plug that we set is right at the surface so that in case anything else kind of fails, that's another safety measure.
1: All this is expensive, but how expensive varies widely depending on the well.
0: Do you have any estimate for, like, let's say we're gonna plug every well in LA. Is there any estimate for how much that's gonna cost?
8: That would be an exorbitant amount, hundreds of millions of dollars. The idea though, our target is that the operators themselves are responsible for abandoning their own wells.
1: CalGEM has permitted 20,000 well plugging operations in the last 5 years. Recent legislation says operators must plug more wells or face fines of up to $22,500 per year. But those higher fines are not always paid. According to CalGEM's own data, the agency collected just $1 million out of $36 million in fines in 2025. And even if oil operators spent all their future profits on plugging wells, California would still be short by nearly $7 billion in funding.
0: In the end, it seems like when you say state budget, that's taxpayer money, right? That's going to plug these wells.
8: That's correct.
1: We visited the site of some plugged wells in Vista Hermosa to see what it was like. Rosalinda and Brenda took us to a small street where multiple wells had been plugged, right in people's backyards.
9: This is where the oil well was kept. The house was behind it, and it was right here in 2016. That's
1: further down. Still, on this small street, there are tons of uncapped wells.
0: Look at that. It says methane control panel in lobby.
1: Buildings in the neighborhood have warnings about methane. This security guard had no idea there was an oil well where he worked every day.
10: Gracias.
1: And new construction has caused spills.
9: Both of these provoked an oil spill, and it went up that way and ran down about 6 city blocks. The cars were all splattered. It was like a river of oil.
1: Residents also saw a spill in another neighborhood from a well that had already been capped twice. CalGEM recommends that construction avoid wells, but local authorities ultimately decided to build around it anyway. So the well plugging program isn't perfect, but it is slowly making progress. Fines are now higher for operators who don't plug idle wells. And the LA-wide drilling phase-out has passed one of two votes in the city council. It's a hopeful time for people who have spent years working to get oil out of LA. But there's still a long way to go. Residents still feel they are not being consulted enough, and that wealthier neighborhoods are prioritized. LA is an example of how a city can begin to deal with its oily history, but most of the money for plugging wells still comes from the state and federal governments. Residents bear the health burden of oil extraction, and when the oil runs out, they are left paying to clean up the mess.

0: Cannabis cultivation has been partially legal in Morocco for 5 years. It was meant to mark a fresh start for Morocco's Rif region. But the rollout of the medical cannabis industry has been slow. And the road to legality is proving harder than expected. Kif in the Rif.
1: Close up. Next.

0: They ask questions, they challenge, they expose. But journalism is under threat from violence, censorship, financial pressure, and an aggressive surge in fake news.
1: Journalism gives us perspective. Understanding the world is something we do together. Because together, we see.

0: Cannabis sativa, a plant with a complicated reputation in many parts of the world. It's best known as the source of marijuana and hashish. But the tiny droplets of resin it produces also contain compounds with therapeutic properties. And that's bringing hope for growers across northern Morocco. The government has legalized cannabis production for the pharmaceutical industry, following decades of prohibition, during which it was harvested and sold regardless.
1: I've been surrounded by cannabis since the day I was born. I'm almost 70 now, and I've been working with it all my life. The harvests are getting worse every year. I hope legalization will help small farmers like me.

0: This reenactment represents a typical scenario in the Rif Mountains of northern Morocco. A cannabis farmer negotiating the sale of hashish with a customer.
1: Sell that in Europe and you're bound to come back for more.
2: I'll take a lot. I need it all.
1: This isn't the same crap that's on the market these days. Smoking this stuff doesn't make you paranoid. This sample to test will be enough.

0: Pure Beldia.
1: Pure Beldia?
0: With all the leaves and stems taken out by hand, you know that increases the price.
1: We got a deal?
0: All right.
1: To friendship.
0: Good luck to you.
1: To trust.
2: A typical transaction reenacted here to avoid putting anyone in danger. Late August in the Rif Mountains, and the cannabis fields are ready to harvest. Previously outlawed, cannabis farming was decriminalized in Morocco in 2021 for pharmaceutical uses. But the government's legalization program is struggling to get off the ground, attracting far fewer farmers than expected to sign up.

0: Despite having permission to film, our crew are constantly being followed. We suspect some people are worried about us asking too many questions. The international market for legal cannabis has created lucrative new opportunities for growers. But Morocco has yet to become an established player. And reporters investigating why that is are not welcome. Essagane is the main city of the Ketama region and a major hub of the illegal hashish trade. The law is not enforced consistently, with cases of less strict policing evidently the result of large-scale corruption. Essagane is a city characterized by deep social divides. While poverty is widespread, a small number of people make enormous profits, from big landowners to middlemen. Then there are the public officials pocketing a share for looking the other way, a situation that legalization should put an end to. Among the major producers is the Arabibes farm. The family is well connected politically and boasts vast land holdings, extensive irrigation, and well-trained staff. Ideal conditions for making money in the cannabis sector. With business booming, the owner is now rarely here, largely running operations from his villa in Tangier. Abdel Rahman is the company's harvest manager. The plants are cut in batches as they reach maturity. The timing is crucial as the active compounds are sensitive to the sun and can degrade under excessive heat. ...28-year-old agricultural engineer Anis Khadoun is conducting research here for his doctoral thesis on cannabis. In return for the data collected, he uses his expertise in biotechnology to help optimize yields. Cannabis contains over 100 chemical compounds called cannabinoids. The best known is THC, which alters the consumer's perception, concentration, and sense of time. The tiny beads of resin on the flowers can produce feelings of euphoria, but also disorientation, restlessness, and anxiety. In contrast, another cannabinoid, CBD, has calming and anti-inflammatory properties, and without causing intoxication or a high. Its therapeutic potential is considerable, but research is still in its early stages.
1: Each mature plant has to be identified and harvested individually, which, given the size of the fields, is extremely labor-intensive. It involves a lot of people, which costs a lot of money for the farmer. And most people here are poor. This is an impoverished region that's long been neglected. Legalization is a good idea, and maybe it will change things, but it has to be adjusted to local conditions. Farmers need support.
0: Before signing up to the government legalization scheme, farmers have to become members of licensed cooperatives. We were shown a model example. The farmers deliver their harvest to the cooperative, where Yunus Shaoun oversees the storage of the cannabis before selling it to domestic companies licensed to export it.
2: The small leaves we remove, they could damage the plant, so we take them out. The plant doesn't need much water.
1: Beldia doesn't need much water, right?
2: It's very robust. I only watered it about 5 times in a whole year.
0: The entire production chain, from seed to exported product, is subject to strict regulations. Faisal Alamid works for the government agency set up to monitor this new industry.
1: Can I have a look at your records?
0: The agency documents how much cannabis each farmer produces.
1: Now the warehouse, okay?
0: This particular warehouse contains around 700 kilos of cannabis from 11 farmers. The cooperative is one of around 350 across the country. Morocco is working to meet the stringent standards demanded by the pharmaceutical industry, especially on the hygiene and contaminant control front.
1: The farmers give us a sketch and topographical data on their fields, which we then enter into the system. I'm not an expert, but I'll try to explain how it works. I currently have the data from the local smallholder Walkadi, and using GPS, I'm going to compare that with the data on my tablet to see if the land is registered.
0: The strict regulations and inspections involved have put many small-scale farmers off joining the scheme. There is in any case widespread distrust of state institutions due to previous experience of corruption and arbitrary enforcement of the law. Legalization still has plenty of opponents, especially among those who profit from the illegal trade in the plant.

0: The debate over going legal is one that has divided the El Morabit family. This modestly sized house is home to a family of five. The father, Mohammed, has recently joined a cooperative. Until now, he sold his cannabis on the black market, well aware of the risk of being caught.
1: There was a time when we had to work in secret. But now they leave you alone, and you don't have to hide anymore. What's better, being constantly watched and being afraid, or having a decent life in peace without any pressure?
0: His son Nabil isn't convinced.
2: I don't see enough benefits. The law exists on paper, but where's the implementation? Those farmers who work hard deserve protection. They're still waiting to be paid for the harvest they've delivered to the cooperative. Farmers next door in the Taounat region have demonstrated to get their money. They've sold their crops, but all they have is a receipt. They've been waiting for weeks and can't make ends meet. They can't buy cooking oil, sugar, clothes for their kids, or medication if they get sick. How are they supposed to get by? The law isn't implemented.

0: كاين القانونية ولكن
1: Why isn't the new law being put into practice?
0: كاين اختلالات بالقانونية مادة أن تطبق القانون.
2: And the legal cannabis industry is struggling to take off. While farmers grow cannabis for the international market, exporters are struggling to find buyers.

0: competing against each other. The members support one another. And in the end, we share the profits, meaning more security for everyone.
1: The cooperative offers legal protection. We would prefer to go legal, or at least give it some consideration.
0: And you?
2: The law means protection.
1: It protects us, on paper at least. But waiting to get paid while we don't have the money to pay for medicine and other basic things is not an option.
2: It doesn't add up financially. The plants are the only income we have.
1: We need them to adjust the law so that we can cover our expenses. But legalization is definitely better.
0: Don't forget, we're still experimenting. It's bound to be difficult at the start. You know that.

0: After breakfast, the boss helps select the first plants for harvest. The resin containing those important active compounds also protects the crop from ultraviolet radiation, pests, and drought.
1: The tradition of cannabis farming was passed down from our forefathers. I grew up with it since I was a child. I've never known anything else. Tending to the plants and the fields, the land and the harvest. All of that has been normal life for me. It wasn't a big business back then, just enough to help farmers make a living. For 70 years now, Beldia has been my life. Today, the biggest challenges are drought and water shortages. Our harvests are shrinking, and if things continue like this, it won't be worth it anymore for local farmers.
0: And the alternative? The Rift Mountains region has little to offer when it comes to economic development. From higher education to reliable water and electricity supplies and, above all, jobs in industry.
2: It's all very hard. If we don't work, what are we supposed to live from? We work hard and have so much stress.
3: Growing other crops doesn't work. Cannabis is the only thing that grows here.
0: In fact, despite the poor soil quality and harsh climate, modern agricultural methods could enable other crops to be grown here. Except the income from cannabis farming is around 10 times higher.
2: It is very difficult. You worry about the workers, about harvests, about food. You are constantly thinking about whether you have enough or not. You take out loans, but the lender is always there waiting to be repaid. You have no way to pay the money back. It is so stressful, but we have no choice. I wish things could be different. I would have liked to travel and to have a house in the city. That's what we would like. But this is our life. We wish we had another option.
3: It's the middlemen who make the real money. They drive prices down by claiming the market is flooded with cannabis. They cheat the small farmers and profit twice over, from us and from the buyers. They're the ones putting the little farmers out of business.

0: This one needs a few more days until it's ready. The leaves are still delicate. We can't harvest just yet. It didn't get enough water. That's why it doesn't look as robust as the others. This one is ready. If we don't harvest it now, it'll start to wither.
1: Mohammed El Morabit chose to go ahead and register the farm as a legal enterprise against the wishes of his son, a decision that has strained relations between the two men and within the family.
2: My father is above me and is the head of the family. I have no say in what we do with the land while he's alive. That's how things work here. He's the owner and the only one who calls the shots. That has consequences for my future. If I imagine staying here and my father lives to the age of 80 or 90, and I remain under his authority for all that time, then I need to find an alternative for myself. And for Moroccan men like me, the only option is to head to Europe.
1: And there's no compromise solution. Once a farmer has registered as a legal supplier, there's no going back. Selling cannabis on the black market again would jeopardize everything.
3: The problem is that we live in a Muslim country. A son cannot rank above his father, and I could not accept my son doing something wrong. If Nabil leaves, I won't be checking whether he's selling on the black market or doing business legally. That's up to him. I raised him and am head of the family, so him taking my place would be unacceptable. And there's nothing more to discuss.
1: Resistance to legalization appears to run deep in Issagen. Those farmers who speak publicly in favor of the program complain of being put under pressure by others. And among them is Nabil El Morabit, here on his weekly visit to the city's main street market.
2: When I invite visitors to my home, from Europe or elsewhere, the police go to my neighbors and stir up suspicion and jealousy. They say I'm getting rich from the Europeans, making good money while other people remain poor. They threaten my neighbors and pressure them into reporting everything I do. The police officer gives everyone his phone number and encourages them to inform on me. And if I take my visitor to a cafe, he'll send an undercover colleague to sit at the table next to us and listen in.
1: While officially the restrictions on cannabis farming are meant to combat drug abuse, the law is in turn being abused by the authorities. People who keep their heads down will generally be allowed to continue growing the plant. But speaking out or not playing ball can soon result in prosecution for illegal cannabis farming. Since its original introduction, the ban became an instrument of intimidation and extortion in a region traditionally seen as rebellious and suspicious of the government.
2: That paranoia is prevalent throughout the north, and especially here in the Rif Mountains. The authorities and the local ruling families keep people down and trapped in poverty. This region is like a military dictatorship.

0: As soon as I try to get ahead, I run into trouble. A competitor might go to the police and bribe them, making up a story to get me in jail. That's how the wealthy get rid of competitors.
1: Living in constant fear creates a culture of silence in which people are reluctant to speak openly or to trust anyone.
2: The feeling of solidarity we used to have is gone, even within families. It's everyone for themselves.
1: Mohammed's decision to go legal was a risky one. Most other farmers prefer to wait and see how things develop. He spends most of his evenings in his favorite cafe, in the company of trusted friends who, like him, have watched the old community spirit gradually erode.
2: People used to have each other's backs. If another farmer was in trouble, we'd help them. Say if they needed money for medication or support after a death in the family. Whatever the issue was, we'd resolve it ourselves. But more recently, there's been growing distrust. The arrival of new seed varieties has added to that by making us competitors with each other. Nobody feels they have enough, and everyone wants to expand and acquire more land from others, using money and connections to the authorities. That's the big problem today. You can't expect to get any help from the authorities. They're not interested in people living in poverty. I'm tired of living outside the law like this, always looking over my shoulder, and being scared of my neighbors or even my own family inventing stories about me behind my back. People sit around talking about smoking hash and about the good old days. But those days are over.

This is a community struggling under the weight of hardship and conflict, family tensions and a sense of injustice. A community scarred by decades of living with insecurity. For the younger generation who have never known things differently, corruption and isolation are part of everyday life. Legal cannabis farming may hold the promise of a better future, but there's still a long and rocky road ahead.

0: Africa. What can a single sachet achieve that refrigeration can't? In Kampala, nanotechnology is being used to extend the shelf life of fruit. An experiment to reduce food waste. A small solution with a big impact.
1: Eco Africa. In 30 minutes.
2: My mother, Gisèle Pélicot, was drugged and raped for 10 years. I'm the daughter of the victim, but also, which is even harder to bear, the daughter of the perpetrator. The story of our family is beyond belief, but I never thought it would echo around the world. Raising awareness is crucial.
1: In 60 minutes.
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0: This is DW News, our top stories. Firefighters are continuing to battle wildfires in southwest France and central Spain ahead of a forecast heatwave. More than 300,000 residents and tourists have been evacuated across the two countries. One blaze just 15 kilometres from Bordeaux has burned an area four times the size of Paris. Officials say the wildfires are among the largest ever recorded. German Chancellor Friedrich Merz has vowed to respond with prudence and determination to Saturday's attack on Berlin Pride celebrations. Officials have been criticised for failing to prevent it. The perpetrator was known to authorities and had previously tried to join the so-called Islamic State. One person was killed and at least 29 were injured in the incident. US President Donald Trump says there are, quote, very friendly negotiations ongoing with Iran. He says he believes there is a good chance of a breakthrough and denied reports that munitions are running low. Tehran has dismissed that any such conversations are taking place. The US paused strikes on Iran over the weekend, with Iran also halting what it called retaliatory attacks.
1: Two days after the terror attack on Berlin's Pride Parade, troubling questions. How could a known sympathizer of so-called Islamic State convicted of plotting a violent attack be set free? Free to plow a vehicle into a crowd of people.
2: I still do not understand how it was possible for this man, who was under constant surveillance, to even get close to the Christopher Street Day Pride event unobserved. My question is, could this have been prevented?
1: I'm Brent Goff in Berlin. To our viewers watching on PBS in the United States, streaming on YouTube, and to all of you around the world, welcome. We begin the day with disturbing questions surrounding Saturday's terror attack here in Berlin. On top of the list, how was the man suspected of driving a van into a crowd at the city's Pride Parade released from prison despite multiple convictions? Now, the suspect, named as Abdul B, was killed in a confrontation with police on Sunday. His most recent guilty verdict was back in May for an offense called preparing a serious act of violence endangering the state and attempting to join so-called Islamic State terror group.
3: 2 days after the deadly attack on Berlin's Pride Parade, Germany is trying to process what happened. For many, the question is not just why someone would commit such a hateful act, but much more how Germany's criminal justice system could allow a known offender to commit this crime. Germany's Chancellor Friedrich Merz acknowledged that political consequences are called for.
4: Above all, we must answer the question of how it is actually possible that a man classified in this way was able to go unchallenged to the vicinity of the parade here in Berlin on Saturday evening and carry out this